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9: From the National Newsroom of the Canadian Press, I'm Don Mitchell. WestJet's 4,400 flight attendants walked off the job this morning, halting all the airline's flights on a busy long weekend. The air carrier and the union failed to reach a new contract before the strike deadline. That caused pain for many WestJet passengers like Meshach Baba, who told the Canadian Press his trip home to Florida after attending a wedding in the Philippines became a rescheduling nightmare.
10: For the past, 5 hours, I've been trying to figure out how to get a new flight rescheduled with a different airline. I booked with a third-party company, so there's been a little bit of issues communicating with them and then communicating with WestJet. But I eventually got the booking rescheduled.
9: Meanwhile, talks between WestJet and QP have been ongoing in the carrier's home city of Calgary. At a news conference earlier today, Cameron Jones of QP's bargaining committee said wages and compensation for work being done on the ground is the biggest stumbling block.
11: We've had our priorities of unpaid work and getting a reasonable wage increase, but it's a comprehensive deal that we're looking to achieve, and that's something that our bargaining committee is evaluating at the table right now.
9: WestJet's website says the current credit hour compensation system combines flight time, ground duties, delays, and other labor into a single higher rate of pay that is then credited across the workday. Demonstrators showed up en masse in a central Alberta town today to protest tech giant Meta's plan for a massive 1-gigawatt data center. Cars honked at rallygoers waving signs in Morinville, including one showing a picture of Meta CEO Mark Zuckerberg with a message, "Expropriate the billionaire." Demonstrator Jessica Tomashiro, a resident of Sturgeon County, said she came to the rally because data centers have a huge thirst for water and electricity, and she worries that will increase her bills. Authorities say they've identified the 24-year-old responsible for the deadly mass shooting at an In-N-Out Burger in Idaho yesterday. Twin Falls police say he died from a self-inflicted gunshot wound. In an update today, Chief Matthew Hicks says an off-duty officer and a citizen actively engaged the suspect by returning gunfire towards him and believe that drove him away from the scene, preventing other casualties.
12: First responders faced what was described as one of the most chaotic instances a law enforcement officer can face in their career.
9: Investigators say the motive for the fatal shooting, which saw three people die in all, remains unknown. And tomorrow will be the last day of Busker Fest along the Halifax waterfront over Nova Scotia's Natal long weekend. More than 400,000 people were expected to take in the work of jugglers, acrobats, and other street performers in the 40th edition of the six-day festival that started on Wednesday. Festival director Christina Edwards says about 30% of the crowd comes from outside of Nova Scotia.
13: Certainly, if you only include outside of Halifax, it's even higher than that. But certainly outside of Nova Scotia is a good portion of the attendees. And on average, we'll see 400,000 people in 6 days on the waterfront.
9: The buskers themselves come from all over the world, including far-off places like Japan, the United Kingdom, Australia, and even Estonia. This is the Canadian Press. In sports, Canada closed the Commonwealth Games with 62 medals, including 19 gold over 11 days. That was good for third overall of the games, behind Australia and England. Quebec City judoka Julian Frascador carried Canada's flag into the closing ceremony in Glasgow today. On the final day, Kyle Reyes won gold, Coralie Goodbow won bronze in judo, while Maggie Coles-Lister finished third in track cycling. In Major League Baseball, Jose Fermin's RBI single kicked off a four-run ninth inning.

0: others. 59% of drivers admit they've engaged in at least one dangerous behavior themselves. So are we all better drivers in our own minds than we actually are? Joining us is Ewald Friesen, Manager of Government and Community Relations with CAA Manitoba. Good morning, Ewald.
1: Good morning. Thanks for having me.
0: 98%, man. That's about as close to everyone as you can get. Like, what does that number tell you about what's happening on Manitoba roads?
1: Well, we obviously there are a lot of things that we could be a little bit more mindful of when we're out there. These are basic things that we learn in driver's education. Speeding is dangerous. Distracted driving is dangerous. And being unmindful of how quickly and when we change lanes is also something that we're seeing more and more of. All of these things are preventable is the message that I'd like to share with you today as we head into this long weekend.
2: Okay, speeding is the most commonly witnessed behavior with 83% seeing it, 83% people saying they're seeing it, and 4 in 10 admitting they speed themselves. So, you know, what do drivers typically tell themselves to justify that, you know, they're speeding that over the speed limit?
1: Yeah, so obviously speeding is very, very, it's one of the most serious things we can see that happens out there. Speeding has implications not only for the likelihood of an incident, but also the severity of an incident. If there's one thing that you can do to sort of limit those risks is to reduce your speed and stay within the speed limit. There's also an additional reason to do it, and that's fuel economy. But today, let's talk about dangerous driving. The disconnect between what we see and what we do is absolutely fascinating. We are quite quick to point out that other people speed and drive distracted and do these unsafe lane changes, but we don't admit to doing it ourselves. So what we can do is we can stay within that speed limit, and we can recognize that we're probably guilty of it ourselves. Our data indicates something very, very interesting. Generally speaking, when Manitobans notice that they're speeding, they tend to reduce their speed, which is good news. This is excellent news. However, the average amount that we go over when we are speeding is between 10 kilometers and 19 kilometers. That's too fast. Obviously, we're all excited about, you know, getting to the dock, getting to that campsite this weekend. But speed is something that is very much in our control.
0: Yeah, it's funny you mentioned 19 because this happens to me every so often, and it's always it's one specific road. It's Highway 330 coming back from golfing in LaSalle, making my way back into the city, and I've got the radio on. Good song comes on, and then I look at the speedometer, and I'm doing 119, and go, good Lord, man, slow down. So I'm glad to hear that I'm not alone, and I clearly need to pay more attention. But what about distracted driving? Nearly half of Manitoba drivers say they've been distracted behind the wheel at some point. So what sort of distractions are we talking about here?
1: Yeah, so we've probably all seen it, a delayed acceleration at a green light or a stop sign or even veering in between lanes. We've even looked over probably to our fellow driver and seen them doing something like maybe sending an email or a text. We've seen folks making videos with their phones, but there's also a whole bunch of other types of distracted driving behaviors that are out there. Anything like applying makeup or an unsecured child or pet can be distracted driving. Eating is a big one. So we see a lot of folks really taking for granted that their eyes need to be on the road. So the reason that any discussion about dangerous driving has to involve distracted is because it is the leading cause of injury and fatality on Manitoba roads, and it's not even close. Distracted driving is the number one. Here's the thing. While we recognize it's danger, Manitobans recognize that, hey, you know, distracted driving is a problem. I see a lot of it. Only half of us ever admit to having done it. So that, again, that same pattern of, you know, recognizing in others what we don't recognize in ourselves is prevalent when we talk about distracted driving. It's anything that takes your eyes off the road, as I mentioned. There's a lot of things that we can see on the road, from pedestrians to wildlife, cyclists, and of course, emergency vehicles. CAA, obviously, we have our CAA rescuers. We're telling folks also, if you see, you know, an emergency vehicle pulled over on the side of the road with its lights flashing, reduce your speed and get into that open lane if that's safe to do so. You can't go wrong if you reduce your speed by half and enter that open lane.

0: Distracted driving, like speeding, like unsafe lane changes, wholly preventable.
1: You know, this survey is very strange in many ways. You know what I mean? Like, there seems to be strong public support for enforcement, yet 98% of people say that they see distracted driving or, you know, something that other drivers are doing improperly. So do you think Manitoba needs tougher penalties and more enforcement, or both?
0: Well, what's interesting in the Manitoba case is that we have a law that can be applied for imprudent driving, and that's at the discretion of law enforcement. And then we have a law for holding an electronic device. And so, generally speaking, that covers a span of types of distracted driving behavior. In other jurisdictions, there is a comprehensive distracted driving law specifically, which enumerates what is distracted driving and what is not distracted driving. So to a great extent, this could be an improvement that could be considered. However, generally speaking, our laws would cover, you know, how like the deterrent for what is most dangerous vis-a-vis distracted driving out there. There could be some room for improvement. It's a very interesting discussion that's being had as we recognize that distracted driving is becoming more and more prevalent. On the topic of support for penalties, this is quite interesting from our survey. Most Manitobans support the penalties that we have. 88% said that, you know, they support the penalties for speeding. And then 64% indicate that they would be okay with even stricter penalties, which is quite interesting. And I think that it's telling of this, the same disconnect that we started with, that we see it in others, but we don't see it in ourselves. And if we see it in others, of course, we would support stricter penalties because it doesn't apply to us. Well, we're here to say that, of course, it would. Yeah. That's where we find ourselves. Again, all things that we can do. Don't get me wrong. We are all excited about this coming long weekend. You know, let's make sure everybody gets there safely.
2: CAAManitoba.com for more information. Ewald Friesen, Manager of Government and Community Relations with CAA. Thanks for joining us, Ewald. Much appreciated.
0: My pleasure. Thanks for having me.
2: And I noticed even the other day, Bergen, Saturday morning, 8:30. I'm driving to Sleep Country on Keniston. Mm-hmm. People are so impatient these days. Like, I was genuinely frightened at points on the drive. People are driving like maniacs on a Saturday morning.
1: At 8:30 in the morning?
2: Yeah.
1: That makes zero sense.
2: I know.
1: How much traffic is there? There's no cars on the road.
2: There's a fair chunk of traffic. Not like, say, 1 p.m. traffic.
1: Right.
2: But even with the quiet, like lighter traffic, it's just apparently doing the speed limit isn't enough for the people behind me.
1: Leave earlier. How about that?
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18: A few clouds in the sky tonight with wind from the south 40 gusting to 60 and a low of 18. Tomorrow, mainly cloudy, 60% chance of some showers. Risk of a thunderstorm, hazy, high of 25, humidex of 30. Tomorrow night, mainly cloudy with a chance of some showers. Risk of a thunderstorm, low of 12. Sunny on Tuesday as everyone heads back to work, high of 21. Wednesday, sunny, high of 26.
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2: So this morning, there's a topic, a news release that went out earlier this week. I know Tyson Rewicki has been chasing after them all week, and it's a serious topic. It has to do with cottage season and injuries and the preventable injuries sending Canadians to the ER every summer. So hopefully Tyson will be able to track them down to learn more about what's going on. But as we are wont to do, we like to take things and try to lighten them up a little bit. And that got me thinking of the minor injuries or illnesses that maybe have gotten in the way of your vacation fund. Like, so nothing catastrophic, but just enough to kind of ruin your time. Like, I remember, I don't know, 20 years ago, my buddy had a cabin out at Sandy Hook. And I went out there with him. We were the first ones there. Our other friends were maybe an hour behind us. So we just decided to have a seat. We sat in the lawn chairs, and it was the first real sunshine that we had experienced. So we took our shirts off to try to get some tan, some color. 1 hour we sat outside. 1 hour. And we both got scorched. And what was hilarious is I looked like this, like a man-o-lantern, because my fat rolls and my stomach were all folded up. So then when I stood up, it was pink, white, pink, white, pink, white. And it hurt like hell. I couldn't sleep because I couldn't lie down. I'm a side and stomach sleeper. So the whole weekend was shot after 1 hour in the sun.
19: Oh.
2: So that's mine. And of course, I had my broken toe last year of my golf weekend. Hey, shut up. Just get out, man. Yeah, let's go to Kelly last. Let's go to Bergen next.
1: You know, I can't really top that, but I've never really been injured on a vacation. But when I go somewhere that's, you know, not even in Winnipeg, not home on a trip or whatever, food is really a thing that can affect me, and it affects me in not a good way. Like, going on vacation to somewhere and you're eating some sort of different food. Dude, many a trip has been ruined because I ate the wrong thing.
2: Really?
1: Oh, and I got to get out of there quick. Exit stage left.
2: Oh.
1: Hard. And that happens even locally. So, yeah, I got to watch out a lot of times. Even at work, wherever.
2: Yeah, well, I mean, you've always been adventurous with the food, and I salute you. You're curious,
1: food.
2: George. You got to try everything different.
19: Bingo. You see that TV commercial? Newlyweds. they're running to the bathroom all the time on the beach. I don't know if you've seen that one or not. Yeah.
2: Sarah, what about you?
20: Well, right before summer break, summer vacation, when I was around 8 years old, maybe six or eight. But long story short, I fell and I ended up needing a few stitches in my right hand, my dominant hand. And we went on a vacation every summer at the time to go visit family friends in Iowa around Spirit Lake, Okoboji Lake, a really beautiful area if you know it. And they have a great amusement park and water park. Well, how fun is that for a kid who has a couple stitches in her hand? Not very fun. I remember going to the water park area and we just trying to find like a workaround because you're not supposed to get the stitches wet, of course. And so, yeah, my mom just wrapped up my hand in like a plastic bag and I just kind of hunted out of the water for the most part. But it was doable and it was still fun.
2: Glad to hear it worked out okay. Forte, what about you?
21: Oh, the first time I went to Mexico, I was like 15, of course. Drank some kind of water or something because it was running. Let's just say that. I was running. It was not good. And I have to say, the last time I went to Mexico here, back in April, I was there for a wedding, and I got to feel bad for the bridesmaid. I was a bridesman, so I was on the bride's side of the party, and the bridesmaid, she ate something. She ended up coming back to Winnipeg. When she got back to Winnipeg, turns out she had a coli. And, oh, yeah, she was so sick for the wedding. During the ceremony, she was standing in front of me. And during the ceremony, she pokes me. She goes, I got to go. So she gave me the bouquet of flowers, and I'm standing there. The bride turns around. She goes, Jeff. She wasn't expecting me to be standing there. But
19: marry me?
21: But, yeah, the bridesmaid snuck back in. She was a pro. She did it so well, but she was so sick.
2: Oh, man. And, Kelly, what about you?
19: Well, the year before, actually it was the summer that I got hired to come to CJOB back in 94. So, and Sarah, you play slow pitch, so you love this. I'm at first base I'm playing shortstop. And a screamer comes to me, and in my haste to try to catch the ball and throw to first for the out, I didn't catch the ball. Instead, I took it off my right thumb. It bent my thumb back. The bone poked through the skin.
2: Oh, my God.
19: I had to go and get surgery, and then I was going to Winnipeg in a couple of weeks. So I've got this great big splint on my hand. It was not a lot of fun driving either that summer.
2: No kidding.
19: Yeah. So you can go wah, wah, wah for me.
2: No,
19: I'm fine with that.
2: No, see, I'm a nice, supportive person. and I understand the topic. Minor injuries, minor illnesses, just enough to ruin your fun or get in the way of your vacation fun. So at 204-780-6868, that's what we want to hear from you. So nothing catastrophic. It might feel catastrophic in the moment, but we're not looking to revisit any serious trauma here. We just want to have some fun. I think we've all had some sort of an issue. You go on vacation, and whether you get sick or whether you hurt yourself a little bit, just enough to get in the way of your good times. Tell us your story. And was it like I almost broke my, and almost every year right around this time ahead of my annual big golf weekend, I almost hurt myself in the dumbest ways. Like I went shopping to get all my supplies and I almost broke my finger in the spokes of the grocery cart.
0: What?
2: Like I went to put the cart away and I guess my finger got snagged in it. So the cart's rolling away and my hand stuck in the cart.
1: Oh,
2: and it started to bend in a funny way, but thankfully I was
19: able to. Safety gloves and steel-toed boots.
2: Here. I know, man. I need to be bubble wrapped.
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2: Oh, I can't wait to talk about this because when your business involves superheroes, princesses, and some of the most recognizable characters in pop culture around, you know it's going to be a lot of fun.
1: Legends Character Rentals brings those characters to life for birthday parties, community events, fundraisers, and special appearances across Winnipeg. But there's a lot of work that goes behind the scenes to make those moments memorable. And they've got a cool event coming up on the Prairie Dog Central.
2: And let's reacquaint ourselves with the Winnipeg Webhead. We had him in studio a couple of years ago now. Josh Pajak. Hello there, sir. Good to have you back.
13: Thank you very much. Thanks for having me.
2: And welcome to the studio to the first time, Brooklyn Hayward. They are the CEO and COO of Legends Character Rentals. Brooklyn, hello there.
14: Hello.
2: So before we get to the Prairie Dog event, let's go back to how this all started, Josh, because I just happened to bump into you. We were at the same event. It was an on-location thing for me at a place called Camp Mart and Auto Show on McGilvery, and it was kind of a family-themed day. So you were there in your Spider-Man costume, and we got to chatting, and I said, hey, you got a cool story. So how did you decide, I want to dress up like Spider-Man and make kids happy?
13: I basically just never grew up. I was setting up a dance floor for an event for... was working for Spark Rentals, going to be setting up the dance floor for an event, and found out that that event was actually for this young boy's dream. He wanted to go to Disneyland to meet Spider-Man at the Avengers campus, and he couldn't because his condition with leukemia was getting worse. And so they were looking around for someone to play Spider-Man and could not find anybody. And my boss was like, this guy has read every comic, seen every cartoon show and movie. He's your guy. So I was very lucky enough to play Spider-Man for Ethan. And it was a day I'll never forget. That was incredible, being able to be Ethan's Spider-Man. And unfortunately, Ethan has since passed away. He would have just turned 9 years old a few weeks ago. And I'm continuing his legacy with this company now, doing a bunch of different events for kids all across Winnipeg, even Canada.
1: So how did the conversation start that this could actually be a business?
13: A leap of faith. I'm still shocked at telling people that my full-time job is Spider-Man. My work clothes is spandex. Luck, honestly, and a lot of hard work goes into behind putting in the super high quality stuff that we do for this, making sure it's not just a Halloween costume. It is a very excruciatingly expensive costume for each and every single one of the 160 characters we have now.
1: Whoa, 160? Yeah. That's a lot.
13: Yeah, I have a three-bedroom house, and two of the bedrooms are just wigs and costumes and shoes and mascots. Oh, man. But yeah, it started small, me doing just the odd birthday party here and there, and then right around after our interview a couple of years ago, I got interviewed by the Winnipeg Free Press, and then was on a couple other radio stations, and kind of just blew up. I got asked, they're like, oh, can you also send Ghost Spider? I was like, hey, Brooklyn, my girlfriend at the time, now fiance and business partner here, you want to do superhero with me? And so we did a party together, and then they asked for Batman, and then they'd asked for Cinderella and Elsa, and then one thing led to another, and now, yeah, I own more princess costumes than pairs of pants, but...
2: how rewarding has it been for you, Brooklyn, to be a part of this?
3: This has just been, like, the most incredible experience ever. I never thought that I would be running a company. I didn't think that was in my blood, but turns out we're a great team, and we... yeah, I think it's really just been so beneficial for everyone.
1: Were you into comics and superheroes and stuff like this guy? Because I'm wondering, you know, he asked you, hey, can you join me at this? And you're thinking, like, are you serious? Like, what?
3: Yeah, that was not me. I think I had watched one Marvel movie before we started dating, and that was my extent of all the comics and superhero stuff. But I was very much a Disney nerd growing up, and that was my whole household was Disney and Barbie. So that's where I came into this business, and Josh obviously didn't want to deal with all the princess dresses and wigs, so that was my department.
2: And how rewarding is it for you, Brooklyn, to work with, you know, all the kids that you get to work with?
3: This is the best job in the world, and it's so humbling seeing what some of these kids are going through and how much, like, it doesn't seem like a lot from what we do sometimes, but then when you meet a sick kid, it really puts it into perspective that this means the whole world to them, and we can really make dreams come true.
1: How is it working together? I run a business with my fiance too, so, you know, sometimes you're thinking, you know, you spend all that time together and now business comes into it, and yes, it's satisfying and great, obviously, when you're going to see kids, that's the best part of the job, but there's a business to run here, and how is the business relationship, you know, as well as your relationship?
13: Well, every date night is a tax write-off. I'm talking a little work all the time. honestly, it's really amazing. It's fantastic being able to work with someone. You know, Brooklyn said it best herself. We do make a really good team. And yeah, it's true. When I started this, it was like, maybe I'll just do the superheroes because I'm not going to be telling people how to play Cinderella. That sounds weird. Just coming from me trying to tell someone how to properly play a princess when I'm clearly not experienced in that field at all. But having Brooklyn join, she's like, well, if we're going to do this, we're going to go full out. We're going to do this all right. And she was the one that did the push there. Like, let's do princesses. Let's do fairies and all this extra stuff that we're doing now. And both of us, I think, balance each other out there on this. I handle all the front-facing stuff and the sales and stuff like that. Brooklyn does all the back-end marketing stuff there. And yeah, like, honestly, almost every date night does end up talking about something or business, but it is, we're both just so passionate about this in general, and it's great. Like, I get to work with my best friend doing this and bringing all these cool memories for kids and for us, too. We get to do a lot of cool stuff, like being on air for radio talking about this or jumping off the side of a building or doing a train ride. Like, all this stuff is so cool, and I'm glad I get to experience all this with her.
2: So you reached out to mention that you've got an event coming up. I mean, you've got a lot of events this week because of the new Spider-Man movie that comes out this weekend, but specifically you mentioned the Prairie Dog Central. So what's going on with that?
13: Yeah, so the new CEO, Jeff, he took over back in, I think, late fall, winter last year. And he reached out to me right away, found us online. Like, I want to do something really cool this year. We're going to completely do a kind of 180 from what we've been doing and add a whole bunch of new cool themed rides. And so we've done a Star Wars ride. We've done a superhero ride. We've done a princess ride. We did Toy Story. We're doing a second Toy Story because that one did so well. Canada Day and all these different stuff there. And so we were planning a lot of this stuff out, and we already kind of had our schedule. And then he calls me one day, and he goes, hey, so we have an extra train available for August 1st. What do you think we should do? Do you have any ideas? I was like, well, that's National Spider-Man Day, and the movie will have just come out a couple days before. He's like, perfect, we're doing it. So we, as you know, my background is all about Spider-Man. We really wanted to go big for this one there. So we have like 10 Spider-Man specific characters all going out. We'll have Spider-Man, Ghost Spider, and Spin, Miles Morales, Spider-Man. We'll have Green Goblin and Lizard and Venom and Black Cat and MJ and Silk and like just a whole bunch of these Spider-Man specific characters there. And it's a few tickets away from being completely sold out. Like it is, Winnipeg goes nuts for Spider-Man. And especially with the new movie just kind of coming out, everyone wants to, you know, attend some kind of event there. And yeah, it's great. We're really looking forward to doing this.
1: Did you have to go to princess school and you have to go to Marvel University? Like, is that is that where the knowledge of characters had to cross over there?
3: So we actually make very detailed breakdowns for all of our characters so that our performers know exactly how to play these characters. So I kind of do all the princess stuff. Josh does all the superhero stuff. And then we kind of trade knowledge there to help each other out.
13: Yeah, every date night, you know, we do. It is kind of a tax write-off. But, like, yeah, we watch a new Disney movie. You know, we have a Barbie train coming up or something. And so we'll watch some of the Barbie movies. Can't wait to do those.
3: I'm so excited.
13: Or we'll do, like, a Spider-Man train coming up. So we'll watch. So we're watching, you know, the Spider-Man Brand New Day comes out this week. So we're going to be watching that movie. And we're going to be, you know, watching the other Spider-Man films and prepping that and writing up all these long write-ups there. But yeah, there's definitely a few times where it's like, okay, clearly Brooklyn knows what she's talking about Dreamhouse Barbie and Raquel. And I didn't even know that was a Barbie character. So I had to go to research all of that and look up through BarbieWiki.com or whatever.
3: And you're forcing us to watch all the Marvel movies from the very start.
13: That's right. Yeah.
1: That sounds like a dream day to me.
13: I'm loving it.
3: No, it's so bad.
2: Because there are so many movies now. And what about the TV shows too?
13: We'll get there.
1: What are you doing today? Nah, watching TV, Marvel movies.
2: Gotta watch season two of something called Loki. You're not gonna make her watch Secret Invasion, are you? That show's terrible.
13: Everything. We started with Howard the Duck from 1978.
2: Come on! Yeah,
13: What did we watch?
1: That's a lot of stuff.
13: But like a lot of, for some of these events, like no one's asked for Howard the Duck yet, but we've done a lot of these events there where a kid will come up to me and will ask me about my friends in New York as Spider-Man. And I'm like, oh, you know, Captain America's doing great. Iron Man, he's good too. And he's like, that's great. What about Iceman and Firestar, which is like the 1980s Amazing Spider-Man show?
2: Yeah, Spider-Man and his amazing friends.
13: Exactly. Yes. So like these kids know this stuff. Like they've watched all of this stuff there. So
1: you're gonna get called out on that?
13: Yeah, like, and I'm not gonna get called out on it. I'm like, oh, they're on a mission with Wolverine. He's like, cool, and runs off. And that was it. Well, thank goodness I knew that.
2: Okay, so when is the Prairie Dog event happening?
13: That'll be on this upcoming Saturday. It's what, Boardwalk opens at 10. And so the ride is 11 to 2:15-ish. It's really great what we get to do with these trains. We get to, you know, we have like an hour on the boardwalk to kind of go just chat with all the kids, and you know, all the kids are shocked at this many characters there. It's really something special having, I mean, not even Disney and Universal have this sort of thing where you have all of these characters together there all at the same time.
1: Like, how many are we talking?
13: We have like 10 specifically Spider-Man related characters all together there, all on the boardwalk doing photos. They have a photo booth. You can take a free photo home of the event.
1: That would look awesome. Just the visual of that would be great.
13: Oh, it's fantastic. I've been allowed to go up on the train a couple times on top of the caboose as Spider-Man. And yeah, it's
2: neat.
13: We do a whole train ride with snacks, and then we'll do superhero training with them in Grass Isle and come back and do more photos. It's going to be good.
2: LegendsCharacterRentals.ca is the website. Once again, in studio, we have the Winnipeg Webhead himself, Josh Pajak, and Brooklyn Hayward. They are the CEO and COO and are engaged. Legends Character Rentals, congratulations on your success. Congratulations on your engagement. This is so great. I'm so happy to see how well you've done with this.
13: Thank you.
1: This should have been a double segment. I got so many questions. So many.
2: We'll just have to have them back.
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35: 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Weather.
36: A low of 18 in the forecast tonight, a few clouds, going to be windy out there from the south, 40 gusting to 60. Tomorrow, mainly sunny, 60% chance of some showers, risk of a thunderstorm, hazy, high of 25, humidex of 30. Tomorrow night, mainly cloudy, chance of some showers, risk of a thunderstorm, low of 12. Sunny on Tuesday, high of 21. Wednesday, sunny, high of 26.
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2: 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And today we want to talk about pet peeves specifically related to manners, because Kevin went off and had, he had like a, you could have unfurled a scroll. So what's on your mind?
1: I seem really grumpy. I seem like a grumpy guy today, but I'm not grumpy. I'm grumpy about people not treating each other nicely. You know what I mean? It's not too hard to be nice to people and have some manners in this world. And when people don't, it really makes me grumpy. One, then the simple things. When you're getting off an elevator or you're getting in, wait for people to get off. If you're getting on, if you're on a bus, getting on a bus, wait for people to get off. You know, if someone lets you in, and I don't know why this one drives me so bananas, just give them a courtesy wave. Or when people signal and you know they want to get in, people speed up to cut them off. It drives me bananas when I watch someone do this. It's like the whole zipper merge thing. When people don't follow that, it drives me bananas. And also, my big one, if you see an elderly person, like sometimes, like me and Steph, we were going into the grocery store and there was this older lady and it, clearly she had no idea where her car was. So I walked up to her and said, hey, are you doing okay? You know, is everything okay? And she was really happy. She said, you know, yeah, I'm fine. I'm just waiting for my friends to come because this is her car to let me in. Doesn't take much to actually recognize when people need help. Just simply ask and treat people nice.
5: Kev's always so nice to me in the morning, too, because, you know, he'll see me walking down the hallway and he'll say,
1: are you lost?
5: Yeah. do you need to find your desk?
2: So at 204-780-6868, what are your pet peeves when it comes to manners? And do you ever feel like maybe your pet peeves are irrational? Like Kevin said to me, if I don't get the courtesy wave, I'm mad about that all day. Just let it go, Kevin. So Sarah, what about you?
6: A couple things. You can tell me if they're rational or not, I guess. But when people are playing a video or scrolling on Reels or TikToks in a public place and they're playing the volume at an absurd loud volume, just like put some headphones in, or especially when you're having a conversation on the phone. I've seen a reel, funny enough, of a guy who would specifically go around and hang up people's phone calls because their phone would be up in the air and he would go around and just hit boop and they would continue talking. They're like, hello, hello. So I may have to resort to that, to be honest, at some point, because yeah, that one drives me up the wall. And then this one, I will admit, I used to be really bad for, but now it bugs me a lot if this were to happen to me. But when you go to get butter out of the butter dish or out of the butter tub or whatever, and there's crumbs left behind. There's crumbs left behind. And I used to do that as like a teen or a child, and my mother got it out of me, and now it irks me.
2: Okay.
1: Those are some good ones. Those are
5: both rational.
6: Specific.
2: So when this person would hang up other people's calls, how are they able to achieve this? Like, say, are they on like a Bluetooth and their phone is sitting beside them?
6: Yes, or like their phone's like held up in the air, like to their mouth, right? So then this guy just comes up to them, like behind them or whatever, and just Hanes up on the screen.
2: That man's a hero.
6: Yeah.
1: Totally.
2: Kelly, what about you?
5: Dirty dishes left in the sink at Hitman. You have heard me complaining and carping many, many a time for that. I don't understand why there's a dishwasher literally an arm's length away and you can't put your own dirty cup or silverware in there. And that's at work. It's not at home. And then the other one is somebody walking right by a garbage can and leaving their litter on the street. Oh. That one upsets me, Bergie, as much as the zipperless mergers bug you.
1: That's a lot.
5: Yeah, the absence of the wave.
2: For me, I guess when it comes to garbage specifically, napkins on the floor, like paper towel on the floor in the bathroom, like beside the garbage can, like when you tried to get it in the garbage, failed, and just thought, it's not my problem anymore.
1: Because no one's picking that up. Like, I'm not touching somebody else because I don't know what you did with that. So it's going to stay there all day. You know what I mean?
6: Yeah.
8: It doesn't help the stupid new paper towels that we have in the bathroom now. That split in half when you pull them out. And there's always like half a piece of paper towel on the floor, and it's like,
5: okay. I think there's an admission of guilt there.
1: Oh, yeah.
2: Yeah, you're sidebar, you're right. Those new nap paper towels that we have are awful, and it's just one of these, because they're cheap, and I get it. It's one of these things where companies are trying to save money, so they order the cheapest materials possible, but it probably ends up costing them the same because of the sheer volume of napkins one needs to yank out of that machine to dry your hands. What about you, Forte?
8: Okay, I love to walk. I like to walk on the sidewalk. What's annoying to me is when I'm walking one direction and you have two people walking in the opposite direction going towards me, and they walk side by side and take up the whole sidewalk and expect me to have to walk on the grass. It's like, why can't you guys go into a line, you know, get behind the other person so there's space for everyone?
2: Yeah, that one drives me nuts. I remember I was walking on... I was out for a walk a couple of years ago, and there was this young couple walking towards me, and they were indeed side by side, taking up the entire sidewalk. And I made eye contact with the guy, thinking that they would move over, and they didn't. And we ended up, like, colliding.
1: Yeah, you lay the shoulder down. Yeah. I brace my shoulder.
8: And they look at you like you're crazy, like you're in the wrong. And it's like, no, you guys are taking up the whole sidewalk.
5: And then there's the person with their face buried in their phone that aren't paying attention.
1: This is going on and on.
5: Swerve at the last minute.
1: I need to lie down.
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10: From the National Newsroom of the Canadian Press, I'm Don Mitchell. Many WestJet travelers were left searching for Plan B after the airline's 4,400 flight attendants walked off the job early this morning. The airline had already begun grounding planes and canceling flights ahead of the strike, saying affected passengers would be refunded or reaccommodated as applicable. However, customers Carissa Fontaine and Carissa Sen said getting help from WestJet has been a challenge after repeated flight cancellations left them stranded overnight at Toronto Pearson International Airport.
14: They just say they're on strike, they don't know how long, they can't help us. They tell us to call, but anytime you call, no one, they just hang up on you or you can't even call their office. Yeah.
10: Contract talks are ongoing in the carrier's home city. At the heart of the issues are wages and compensation for ground duties that QP says are inadequate, while WestJet argues its rejected offer included boarding pay and a major first-year raise. The agency responsible for responding to wildfire threats across BC says winds from an intense weather system yesterday were too much for aircraft to hold back a blaze on the west side of Okanagan Lake. The BC Wildfire Service says flames were fanned by 115 kilometer per hour winds, and they raised homes in the Bradley Creek fire, forcing many residents to escape to safety. Video and photos posted online showed flames in the night sky engulfing properties as residents watched from the other side of the water. The blaze was among dozens of wildfires in southern BC that started yesterday, forcing more than 5,000 people from their homes in a span of 24 hours. Meanwhile, wildfires in eastern Washington state forced the evacuation of 60,000 people in the Spokane area. Authorities say flames destroyed at least 600 homes, businesses, and other structures. Here's ABC's Alex Stone in Spokane.
15: This was my happy place.
16: The place Eric Frank has called home since 1980, now reduced to ashes.
15: I'm so tired. I couldn't see my feet, and I had to feel my way down the ladder because everything just turned black.
16: Firefighters could not protect the homes that were burning and instead had to focus on life safety.
10: Smoke from wildfires in eastern Washington and Oregon, as well as Canada, are expected to bring hazy skies to the northwest through at least tomorrow. And U.S. President Donald Trump says his decision to hold off on ordering new strikes against Iran came after discussions with Gulf allies. Trump told reporters today that the White House had a major attack planned but opted for diplomacy after receiving input from the leaders of Qatar, Saudi Arabia, and the United Arab Emirates. Here's ABC's Matt Rivers in Amman, Jordan.
17: Many of us in this part of the world thought that we'd be waking up today with a fresh round of missiles soaring overhead, an incredibly tense few days, now ending in a sigh of relief with President Trump calling off large-scale strikes, at least for now. Overnight, Trump posting online, "I have agreed for the future benefit of the world and likewise the survival of a successful and prosperous Iran to cancel the attacks, subject to being able to rapidly make a deal."
10: Trump announced yesterday that Mideast allies had reached the parameters of a deal aimed at ending the five-month-old conflict. This is the Canadian Press. In sports, Max Scherzer had his best start of the season, striking out five over six innings of one-run ball as the Blue Jays fell 5-1 to the St. Louis Cardinals. Louis Varland was tagged for four runs, only one of them earned. The 42-year-old Scherzer says he pitched well because he's finally feeling right physically.
1: When I'm healthy, I can get through the ball. I can locate the pitches. I can still go out there and have success. So, my belief in myself hasn't changed one bit. That's why I'm out here still grinding, just trying to help the team win in any form or fashion and, just try to go 1-0. Every day.
10: Despite the loss, Toronto is four games back of the final wildcard berth in the American League. Ahead of the Major League Baseball trade deadline tomorrow, the Jays made a trade today, acquiring right-handed pitcher Jameson Taillon and cash considerations from the Chicago Cubs. Chicago will get a player to be named later or cash considerations. And Canada closed the Commonwealth Games with 62 medals overall, including 19 gold over the event's 11 days. That was good for

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19: Few clouds in the sky tonight with wind from the south 40 gusting to 60 and a low of 18. Tomorrow mainly cloudy, 60% chance of some showers. Risk of a thunderstorm, hazy, high of 25, humidex of 30. Tomorrow night mainly cloudy with a chance of some showers. Risk of a thunderstorm, low of 12. Sunny on Tuesday as everyone heads back to work, high of 21. Wednesday, sunny, high of 26.
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7: 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The Winnipeg Blue Bombers are right in the mix of a competitive CFL West Division race approaching the halfway point of the schedule. So the second bye week of the schedule comes at an opportune time.
8: 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I'm Derek Taylor, and who knows what Winnipeg and the Red Blacks can come up with for an encore after that wild first meeting a couple of weeks ago in the nation's capital.
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7: 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Weather.
19: A low of 18 in the forecast tonight. A few clouds. Going to be windy out there from the south, 40 gusting to 60. Tomorrow, mainly sunny. 60% chance of some showers. Risk of a thunderstorm. Hazy. High of 25. Humidex of 30. Tomorrow night, mainly cloudy. Chance of some showers. Risk of a thunderstorm. Low of 12. Sunny on Tuesday. High of 21. Wednesday, sunny. High of 26.
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26: July 1st was a Wednesday, so we really have just one long weekend this summer. 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
28: From the National Newsroom of the Canadian Press, I'm Don Mitchell. Many WestJet travelers were left searching for Plan B after the airline's 4,400 flight attendants walked off the job early this morning. The airline had already begun grounding planes and canceling flights ahead of the strike, saying affected passengers would be refunded or reaccommodated as applicable. However, customers Carissa Fontaine and Carissa Sen said getting help from WestJet has been a challenge after repeated flight cancellations left them stranded overnight at Toronto Pearson International Airport.
29: They just say they're on strike, they don't know how long, they can't help us. They tell us to call, but anytime you call, no one, they just hang up on you or you can't even call their office.
28: Contract talks are ongoing in the carrier's home city. At the heart of the issues are wages and compensation for ground duties that QP says are inadequate, while WestJet argues its rejected offer included boarding pay and a major first-year raise. The agency responsible for responding to wildfire threats across BC says winds from an intense weather system yesterday were too much for aircraft to hold back a blaze on the west side of Okanagan Lake. The BC Wildfire Service says flames were fanned by 115 kilometer per hour winds, and they razed homes in the Bradley Creek fire, forcing many residents to escape to safety. Video and photos posted online showed flames in the night sky engulfing properties as residents watched from the other side of the water. The blaze was among dozens of wildfires in southern BC that started yesterday, forcing more than 5,000 people from their homes in a span of 24 hours. Meanwhile, wildfires in eastern Washington state forced the evacuation of 60,000 people in the Spokane area. Authorities say flames destroyed at least 600 homes, businesses, and other structures. Here's ABC's Alex Stone in Spokane.
30: This was my happy place.
31: The place Eric Frank has called home since 1980, now reduced to ashes.
30: I'm so tired. I couldn't see my feet, and I had to feel my way down the ladder because everything just turned black.
31: Firefighters could not protect the homes that were burning and instead had to focus on life safety.
28: Smoke from wildfires in eastern Washington and Oregon, as well as Canada, are expected to bring hazy skies to the northwest through at least tomorrow. And U.S. President Donald Trump says his decision to hold off on ordering new strikes against Iran came after discussions with Gulf allies. Trump told reporters today that the White House had a major attack planned but opted for diplomacy after receiving input from the leaders of Qatar, Saudi Arabia, and the United Arab Emirates. Here's ABC's Matt Rivers in Amman, Jordan.
32: Many of us in this part of the world thought that we'd be waking up today with a fresh round of missiles soaring overhead, an incredibly tense few days, now ending in a sigh of relief with President Trump calling off large-scale strikes, at least for now. Overnight, Trump posting online, "I have agreed for the future benefit of the world and likewise the survival of a successful and prosperous Iran to cancel the attacks, subject to being able to rapidly make a deal."
28: Trump announced yesterday that Mideast allies had reached the parameters of a deal aimed at ending the five-month-old conflict. This is the Canadian Press.
1: In sports, Max Scherzer had his best start of the season, striking out five over six innings of one-run ball as the Blue Jays fell 5-1 to the St. Louis Cardinals. Louis Varland was tagged for four runs, only one of them earned. The 42-year-old Scherzer says he pitched well because he's finally feeling right physically.
3: When I'm healthy, I can get through the ball. I can locate the pitches. I can still go out there and have success. So, my belief in myself hasn't changed one bit. That's why I'm out here still grinding, just trying to help the team win in any form or fashion and, just try to go 1-0. Every day.
1: Despite the loss, Toronto is four games back of the final wildcard berth in the American League. Ahead of the Major League Baseball trade deadline tomorrow, the Jays made a trade today, acquiring right-handed pitcher Jameson Taillon and cash considerations from the Chicago Cubs. Chicago will get a player to be named later or cash considerations. And Canada closed the Commonwealth Games with 62 medals overall, including 19 gold over the event's 11 days. That was good for third overall at the Games behind Australia and England. From the Canadian Press, I'm Don Mitchell.
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25: A
0: few clouds in the sky tonight with wind from the south 40 gusting to 60 and a low of 18. Tomorrow, mainly cloudy, 60% chance of some showers. Risk of a thunderstorm, hazy, high of 25, humidex of 30. Tomorrow night, mainly cloudy with a chance of some showers. Risk of a thunderstorm, low of 12. Sunny on Tuesday as everyone heads back to work, high of 21. Wednesday, sunny, high of 26.
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19: Yes, Victor. 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
1: Hey, it's Brett McGarry, and I don't know about you, but for me, it's been such a goofy summer weather-wise that I feel like I haven't really had a summer. But there's still a lot of time, and I have a couple of must-play golf courses this year in Morden and Gimli that I haven't visited in years. I've got to get out there and play. I just hope I can get off the first tee without ditching my ball into the trees on one and the pond at the other.
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0: 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Weather.
15: A low of 18 in the forecast tonight. A few clouds. Going to be windy out there from the south, 40 gusting to 60. Tomorrow, mainly sunny. 60% chance of some showers. Risk of a thunderstorm. Hazy. High of 25. Humidex of 30. Tomorrow night, mainly cloudy. Chance of some showers. Risk of a thunderstorm. Low of 12. Sunny on Tuesday. High of 21. Wednesday, sunny. High of 26.
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28: 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We have the Winnipeg sports scene covered. 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
29: From the National Newsroom of the Canadian Press, I'm Don Mitchell. Many WestJet travelers were left searching for Plan B after the airline's 4,400 flight attendants walked off the job early this morning. The airline had already begun grounding planes and canceling flights ahead of the strike, saying affected passengers would be refunded or reaccommodated as applicable. However, customers Carissa Fontaine and Carissa Sen said getting help from WestJet has been a challenge after repeated flight cancellations left them stranded overnight at Toronto Pearson International Airport.
30: They just say they're on strike, they don't know how long, they can't help us. They tell us to call, but anytime you call, no one, they just hang up on you or you can't even call their office. Yeah.
29: Contract talks are ongoing in the carrier's home city. At the heart of the issues are wages and compensation for ground duties that QP says are inadequate, while WestJet argues its rejected offer included boarding pay and a major first-year raise. The agency responsible for responding to wildfire threats across BC says winds from an intense weather system yesterday were too much for aircraft to hold back a blaze on the west side of Okanagan Lake. The BC Wildfire Service says flames were fanned by 115 kilometer per hour winds, and they raised homes in the Bradley Creek fire, forcing many residents to escape to safety. Video and photos posted online showed flames in the night sky engulfing properties as residents watched from the other side of the water. The blaze was among dozens of wildfires in southern BC that started yesterday, forcing more than 5,000 people from their homes in a span of 24 hours. Meanwhile, wildfires in eastern Washington state forced the evacuation of 60,000 people in the Spokane area. Authorities say flames destroyed at least 600 homes, businesses, and other structures. Here's ABC's Alex Stone in Spokane.
1: This was my happy place.
3: The place Eric Frank has called home since 1980, now reduced to ashes.
1: I'm so tired. I couldn't see my feet, and I had to feel my way down the ladder because everything just turned black.
3: Firefighters could not protect the homes that were burning and instead had to focus on life safety.
29: Smoke from wildfires in eastern Washington and Oregon, as well as Canada, are expected to bring hazy skies to the Northwest through at least tomorrow. And U.S. President Donald Trump says his decision to hold off on ordering new strikes against Iran came after discussions with Gulf allies. Trump told reporters today that the White House had a major attack planned, but opted for diplomacy after receiving input from the leaders of Qatar, Saudi Arabia, and the United Arab Emirates. Here's ABC's Matt Rivers in Amman, Jordan.
4: Many of us in this part of the world thought that we'd be waking up today with a fresh round of missiles soaring overhead, an incredibly tense few days, now ending in a sigh of relief with President Trump calling off large-scale strikes, at least for now. Overnight, Trump posting online, "I have agreed for the future benefit of the world and likewise the survival of a successful and prosperous Iran to cancel the attacks, subject to being able to rapidly make a deal."
29: Trump announced yesterday that Mideast allies had reached the parameters of a deal aimed at ending the five-month-old conflict. This is the Canadian Press. In sports, Max Scherzer had his best start of the season, striking out five over six innings of one-run ball as the Blue Jays fell 5-1 to the St. Louis Cardinals. Louis Varland was tagged for four runs, only one of them earned. The 42-year-old Scherzer says he pitched well because he's finally feeling right physically.
5: When I'm healthy, I can get through the ball, I can locate the pitches, I can still go out there and have success. So, my belief in myself hasn't changed one bit. That's why I'm out here still grinding, just trying to help the team win in any form or fashion, and, just try to go 1-0. Every day.
29: Despite the loss, Toronto is four games back of the final wildcard berth in the American League. Ahead of the Major League Baseball trade deadline tomorrow, the Jays made a trade today, acquiring right-handed pitcher Jameson Taillon and cash considerations from the Chicago Cubs. Chicago will get a player to be named later or cash considerations. And Canada closed the Commonwealth Games with 62 medals overall, including 19 gold over the event's 11 days. That was good for third overall at the Games behind Australia and England. From the Canadian Press, I'm Don Mitchell.
28: Looking back through Canada, this is Canadian History X with Craig Baird on 680 CJOB.
6: On August 14, 1934, a man was returning to his home in London, Ontario, after spending a holiday at Fairthorn House, a family cottage along Lake Huron. It was a good drive, despite running late for work. The weather was beautiful, and the road was clear of traffic. Many have worse commutes than a drive through the country. For the past two decades, the driver had served as a president of his family's company. The company went through some difficult years, but it seemed, at least to the man, that the better days lay ahead. About 10 minutes from the cottage, as he drove down Egremont Road and approached Kamalachi, he noticed another car following him closely. It was odd, but not out of the ordinary. Then the car pulled up past him and raced down the road. The driver watched the car speed away, and his mind went back to the day ahead. Suddenly, as he rounded a corner, the car that had just passed him was coming straight at him. He slammed on the brakes to avoid a head-on collision, as did the other driver. Both vehicles now sat idling on the road. In the other car, there were four men staring back at him. Then three of the men stormed out of the car, and before he knew it, there was a gun pointed directly at his face. This was about to become one of the most famous crimes in the country's history. I'm Craig Baird, and this is Canadian History X. The story of John Labatt's kidnapping begins with something Canadians love: beer. The national consumption, which totals 2 billion liters of beer, puts us 13th in the world. In Canada, no brewer is larger than the Labatt Brewing Company. It even predates Canada itself. Labatt Breweries was founded in 1847 by John Kinder Labatt in London, Canada West. You might know it as Ontario. Kinder arrived in Canada from Ireland a decade earlier and established himself as a farmer before moving into the alcohol business. Along with his partner Samuel Eccles, the two built the brewery into a prosperous business. Eccles retired in 1854, and Labatt took over his interest, assisted by his sons, Robert and John. After Kinder died in 1866, John took over as the head of the company and guided it to become one of Canada's largest companies. In 1915, John died, and the company came under the control of a trust operated by his nine children. One of these children became the leader, John Sackville Labatt. The same year his father died, John Labatt ushered in tremendous change by making it one of the first Canadian companies to pay its employees for statutory holidays. 4 years later, the horse-drawn carriages that delivered the beer were replaced by keg trucks that carried 10 tons of alcohol, greatly increasing the range of the company's delivery. Unfortunately, there was another change on the horizon, and for the next decade, it slowly eroded the company's profits and nearly destroyed it. Prohibition. Prohibition had been a growing issue across Canada since the turn of the 20th century. Unlike the United States, Canada never implemented a federal prohibition on alcohol. Instead, the federal government left it up to the provinces to decide. Beginning in 1916 and throughout the next decade, nearly every Canadian province implemented prohibition. Some, like Prince Edward Island, kept it in place for decades, while Quebec only tried it for a few months before repealing it. For the most part, prohibition lasted only a few years before it was repealed. But the impact on Labatt was immense. To put it into context, prior to 1916, there were 64 Labatt breweries operating in Ontario. By the time prohibition was repealed in 1927, only 15 remained. These were hard times for the company, but John Labatt kept the company afloat by releasing two temperance ales with 2% alcohol and by catering to the American market. Unfortunately, the American market was soon eliminated as well. In 1919, the United States implemented prohibition, which lasted until the early 1930s. The 1920s may have been the roaring 20s, but for Labatt, the revenue stream was, pardon the pun, drying up. Despite the hard times, Labatt was the only brewing company in Canada to survive the prohibition years with its management intact. John kept the company on track and brought in more revolutionary ideas for his workforce. In the 1920s, his employees were among the first Canadians to receive annual vacation pay, and in 1932, the company established a group insurance plan. And while his employees loved him and the company, others looked at the Labatt family with envy. Money was tight in the Great Depression, and seeing the Labatt family and their fortune made them an enticing target. Meanwhile, John Labatt had taken the company through a world war and prohibition, and as he drove down a country road on August 14, 1934, he likely felt the best days were ahead. That is, until he found himself with a gun pointed directly at his face. Almost as soon as the gun was drawn, John was pulled out of his car and thrown against the hood. One of the men gave John a pen and paper and dictated to him as he wrote a letter to his brother Hugh, which stated, "Mr. Hugh Labatt, we are holding your brother John for $150,000 ransom. Go to Toronto immediately and register in the Royal York Hotel. We will negotiate with you from that point. We advise you to keep this matter away from the police and the newspapers so as we can return your brother safely. You will know me as Three-Fingered Abe." That $150,000 would be about $3.1 million today. John was then blindfolded and put in the kidnapper's vehicle while another man drove John's car to London and left it near St. Joseph's Hospital. The reason this hospital was chosen was because John's wife had been a patient at the hospital with an undisclosed illness recently, and his car parked there would not raise any eyebrows. It was clear the kidnappers had done their homework on John Labatt. Once the car was dropped off, Hugh Labatt was telephoned and he was told where the car could be found. At first, Hugh did not believe the man on the phone, but details about what his brother was wearing, the make and model of the car, made Hugh realize this was not a prank call. The Windsor Star reported, "A telephone call to the Labatt residence was the first intimation the family had of the kidnapping. A man's voice told where the car could be found. When Labatt asked who's calling, the man hung up." And while Hugh was told not to contact the police, well, Sidney Mewburn did. He was John's uncle and a take-charge type of person. A former soldier and colonel during the First World War, he had served in Parliament from 1917 to 1926, and he became a leading figure in the kidnapping story as the go-between between the police and Hugh. Detective Thomas Bolton was assigned to the case, and with Hugh, they rushed to the location of the car. As for John's wife, Elizabeth, the family didn't tell her John was kidnapped out of worry of how she would react. John, on the other hand, was taken to a cottage along a lake. As the car drove down the road, the blindfold became loose and John was able to catch glimpses of passing objects. And little did the kidnappers know that their actions were about to take the country by storm. After the car was found, Cindy Mewburn used his extensive network of friends in law enforcement and government to get resources behind the search. As the head of Labatt, John was not only one of the richest men in the country, but also one of the most famous. The government of Ontario was not about to let him turn up dead somewhere. Ontario Premier Mitchell Hepburn canceled all police holidays across the province, and every available resource was mobilized to search for John. A fingerprint expert from Ottawa was also brought in to go over the entire car to see if further clues could be found. And detectives quickly worked to determine John's whereabouts. The possibility of gangster involvement was considered, and they searched the area around Detroit, Michigan. The newspapers reported the belief of the involvement of a professional kidnapping ring from the U.S. During American Prohibition, gangsters transported alcohol from Canada to the United States in rowboats across the Detroit River, and detectives believe that John Labatt had been transported in a similar fashion. One man pointed to as a potential kidnapper was Joe Massey, a liquor runner from Detroit. When contacted by Detroit authorities, though, he stated he was, quote, no snatcher. Known criminals in Toronto and Detroit were rounded up, but their fingerprints didn't match the ones found in the vehicle, making things more difficult for police. In the hopes of locating John Labatt, police began to search the shore and vacant buildings of Port Huron, Michigan, across the river from Sarnia, roughly 100 kilometers from London. The RCMP, Ontario Provincial Police, and Toronto Police Services were all involved in the search, which tipped off the press. In particular, when they all descended at the Royal York Hotel, so it didn't take long for the story to get out. The story of John Labatt's kidnapping isn't well known today, but it was big news when it happened. And when we return, we will continue our look at the very famous kidnapping.
28: 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The Winnipeg Blue Bombers are right in the mix of a competitive CFL West Division race approaching the halfway point of the schedule. So the second bye week of the schedule comes at an opportune time.
0: Indeed it does, as the Blue Bombers have the chance to rest and reload before hosting Ottawa on August 14th. I'm Derek Taylor, and who knows what Winnipeg and the Red Blacks can come up with for an encore after that wild first meeting a couple of weeks ago in the nation's capital.
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20: 680 CJOB, weather.
23: A few clouds in the sky tonight with wind from the south 40 gusting to 60 and a low of 18. Tomorrow, mainly cloudy, 60% chance of some showers. Risk of a thunderstorm, hazy, high of 25, humidex of 30. Tomorrow night, mainly cloudy with a chance of some showers. Risk of a thunderstorm, low of 12. Sunny on Tuesday as everyone heads back to work, high of 21. Wednesday, sunny, high of 26.
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6: The kidnapping of John Labatt came just as the world was beginning to move into the mass media era, and this would be one of the biggest stories of the Great Depression. So let's return to finish the tale. A day after his disappearance, only one story dominated every page in Canada: the kidnapping of John Labatt. One couple stated they saw an elderly man being led to a car by three younger men along the highway between Warwick and Watford. This was close to the area where the kidnapping took place, but police were unable to gather any additional information from that tip. Another man said he saw two cars, one with only one man in it, and the other with four men, including one with something over his eyes, go past his property while he was working on a fence. People also called the hotel to mislead or prank Hugh Labatt. At 1 a.m. the day after the kidnapping, someone called to arrange a meeting to transfer the money. Hugh asked to see his brother, but then the caller hung up. Police ran to the room when the call came in, and reporters swarmed the hall hoping to get a scoop on the biggest story in Canada. Hungry to fill newspaper pages, reporters published incorrect information, including that the note was hand-delivered to the family, that employees of Labatt Brewery were behind the kidnapping, or that John Labatt had been on his way to Detroit, despite being warned not to go there by his family. Reporters even became bold enough to walk directly into Hugh Labatt's room, only to be pushed out by police. Anything that resembled news was reported, including what was called a mysterious meeting between Hugh and a man in a gray suit. The Ottawa Citizen stated, "Attired in gray flannel trousers, blue serge coat, and a Panama hat, the well-dressed stranger disappeared as suddenly as he arrived. He had sat quietly in the hotel rotunda, it was said, while police conferred with Labatt. His entry into Labatt's room was made while police were outside the building. Many, quote, close friends of the family, unquote, were also interviewed. These sources stated that a few weeks earlier, a stranger had been found lurking outside of John Labatt's home. Another story said John had escaped a previous kidnapping attempt a year earlier while motorboating when he pulled away on a faster boat than that of the would-be kidnappers. The truth behind these stories is up for debate, but they were gold for newspapers hungry for them. Detective Inspector Thomas Bolton said, "If you want me to say something, I'll say this. John Labatt would be home right now, safe, and the gang that kidnapped him
10: would be in the toils of Canadian justice, but for you newspapers. These kidnappers are not too slow to read the newspaper. The papers are simply helping them out by keeping them abreast of every move. Privately, Hugh withdrew $150,000 from a London bank and waited for word in a hotel room. He was forced to change rooms eventually due to the constant barrage of reporters at his door. Of course, the media sensation didn't just impact the investigation. The kidnappers saw their hope of getting the money quickly and slipping away into the shadows, well, slipping away, and they had to change their plans. Back at the cottage, three out of the four kidnappers, Michael Francis McCardle, Jack Bannon, and Russell Knowles, were getting nervous about the huge police response and media firestorm. Knowles was the one who drove John's car to London with the note inside. McCardle was three-fingered Abe. McCardle had been a small-time bootlegger in Canada, but had transitioned to robbing produce truck drivers between Gary, Indiana and Chicago. During one robbery, a police bullet shot off his index finger, hence the nickname. Albert Pregman had also been part of a scheme.

suspense of the hours when they were planning to murder me, I was well treated. Realizing that they were in over their heads as the entire world seemed to be looking for them, the kidnappers decided to return John Labatt. They made John promise he would send them $25,000 after his release, and they took him to St. Clair Avenue in Toronto's Forest Hill neighborhood and dropped him off with enough money for a cab. As John Labatt walked through the crowd into the Royal York Hotel, no one seemed to recognize him. He made his way to the front desk and said to the clerk, "I am John Labatt. Will you take me to my brother?" At first, the clerk thought it was a joke, but after some convincing, he took John to the freight elevator and to his brother's room. John told police he caught glimpses of road signs as he was being transported, but that information didn't lead to any immediate arrests. But it did lead American newspapers to speculate that the entire thing was a publicity stunt for the brewery. Meanwhile, John Labatt's kidnapping had other prominent Canadians worried about their own safety. Federal opposition leader William Lyon Mackenzie King was in the middle of an election campaign and had a vision that he was kidnapped. He wrote in his journal on September 9, 1934, "I ought to be campaigning, etc., that my work will be well done and above criticism when the time comes. I pray that this is so. The basis for the vision might be the kidnapping talk of Labatt." Now, John Labatt made it safely home, but what happened after?

For 2 years, police searched for the kidnappers in both Canada and the United States. The Labatt Brewery Company provided $70,000 for legal and investigation costs, as well as reward money. In a funny twist of irony, the police went to John Bannon, one of the men who helped orchestrate the kidnapping, as an underground contact to see if he could help them find the kidnappers. Hoping to divert attention away from himself, he told police that he had asked around and found out that David Meisner was the man behind the kidnapping. Police apprehended Meisner, and John Labatt testified that it was Meisner who held him captive. Meisner, who had no part in the kidnapping, was sentenced to 15 years in jail, while Bannon received $500, about $10,000 today, for his help. Things probably would have ended there. Meisner would have sat in prison for a crime he didn't commit, while the actual kidnappers got away scot-free. But Bannon wanted more money. Hoping to collect the $5,000 reward from the Ontario government, which amounts to about $100,000 today, he ratted out McArdle, who was in an Indiana jail under an assumed name. McArdle was sent to Canada for trial, where he pled guilty, but he ensured to bring down both Bannon and Knowles with him. McArdle was sent to Kingston Penitentiary for 12 years, but he was released before his sentence was up due to failing health, and he died in 1949. Knowles was convicted on charges of kidnapping, armed robbery, and sending extortion letters. He was sentenced to 15 years in prison. Bannon was also sentenced to 15 years. Despite being the leader, McArdle treated Labatt well during the kidnapping and was given a lesser sentence. As well, he gave a guilty plea which reduced his sentence, whereas Knowles and Bannon both entered not guilty pleas. Meisner was granted a new trial since there was no evidence to support that he had actually took part in the kidnapping. The jury came back with a not guilty verdict after just 7 hours, and Meisner was acquitted of the crime. In all, he spent 13 months in prison before he was released. And as soon as he was declared innocent, he sued John Labatt and settled for $5,500, about $105,000 today. And John never sent that $25,000 to the kidnappers, as he promised. John Labatt remained the brewing company's president, and he navigated the rest of the Great Depression and the Second World War. After the war, John took the company public and issued 900,000 shares to raise capital. Many Labatt employees were among the 2,000 original shareholders of the company. John Labatt was never the same after the kidnapping. Although he had never been physically harmed, the emotional scars took much longer to heal. The men had been caught, but John was deeply impacted by the entire incident, and he spent the rest of his life as a near recluse, spending most of his time in his home while he ran the company. On July 8, 1952, John died at the age of 72 from a heart attack. Today, his company remains the largest brewery in Canada. That was the story of the John Labatt kidnapping. When we come back, we will look

0: at the sinking of the SS Atlantic. 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
0: The SS Atlantic was a truly sad story, so let's get right into learning what exactly happened. When the SS Atlantic left Liverpool on March 20th, 1873, it had 952 passengers on board, a number that increased thanks to two berths midway across the Atlantic Ocean. Heading towards New York City, Captain James Williams made the decision to divert to Halifax to refuel. Little did he know, it would be a fateful choice. Captain Williams was tired after several long, cold nights at sea. On the bridge with him late in the evening of March 31st was his senior officer, Henry Metcalf. Metcalf had been given the position thanks to his cousin, Thomas Ismay, the founder of the White Star Line. The Atlantic was the crown jewel in the company's fleet. Captain Williams told Metcalf and the third officer, Cornelius Brady, who was much more experienced, to wake him if they saw a stationary light on the horizon. He said that a moving light would be a ship, but a stationary light was a Sambro lighthouse. As the captain slept, Metcalf and the third officer looked out to sea. All they saw were high waves crashing in the darkness as the ship barreled towards Nova Scotia. What they didn't know was that high winds were slowly veering them northwest, and now they were 20 kilometers off course. The helmsman was the only crew member to have ever been to Halifax, and he knew something was terribly wrong. When he passed concerns to the officers on duty, he was ignored. Captain Williams would eventually wake up, not by a hand shaking his shoulder, but from the SS Atlantic crashing into a rock off the coast of Nova Scotia. Of course, that is just one version of what happened on that fateful night. What's not up for debate is that of the 952 passengers on the ship, only 429 lived to tell the tale of one of the worst maritime disasters of the 19th century. I'm Craig Baird, and this is Canadian History X. The SS Atlantic was no simple steamer when it took to the waves for the first time on June 8, 1871. Built in Belfast in 1870 by Harland and Wolff, shipbuilders to the world, the SS Atlantic was one of four Oceanic-class liners built by the company. The Republic, Oceanic, Baltic, and Atlantic were built for a company called Oceanic Steam Navigation Company, soon to be known as the White Star Line. If that name seems familiar, it should. The company would go on to build the Titanic 30 years later. But at the time, the company was a premier shipping company, and its name synonymous with high-quality service for its first-class passengers. At least until it became synonymous with icebergs being straight ahead, that is. Thomas Ismay had a long career in shipping. He had been building up a small fortune for purchasing ships since he was a teenager. And in 1868, he acquired the Oriental Steam Navigation Company Limited after it went bankrupt and renamed it the Oceanic Steam Navigation Company. Its first ship, the Oceanic, launched on its maiden voyage on March 2, 1871, but it quickly began to overheat at sea and was forced to return home for repairs. 2 weeks later, the ship launched again and arrived in New York a week later without incident. While docked for 2 weeks, 50,000 people boarded the ship to view her before she returned to Ireland. With the success of the Oceanic, completion of the three other ships was highly anticipated. Construction on the Atlantic began a year earlier in 1870, and she was completed on June 3, 1871, under 3 months after the Oceanic made its trip to New York. Powered by a four-cylinder, 600-horsepower engine, the Atlantic was capable of 14 knots or 26 kilometers an hour when she set off on her maiden voyage 5 days later. Advanced for the time, the ship was fitted with a telegraph to allow communication between the engine room and the bridge while at sea. The Atlantic had three decks, five bulkheads, and was designed to a luxurious standard never seen on a ship before. Passengers could choose to travel in cabin or steerage accommodations. Cabin or first class featured a saloon that was 80 feet long. That was impressive considering the ship was 421 feet long. The washrooms had running water, and each washroom was heated by steam when needed. Think about it this way. The year was 1871. Most homes in Canada had no running water. Meanwhile, cabin passengers on the ship could also enjoy a walk on deck to smell the fresh ocean air during their Atlantic voyage. An advertisement in the New York Daily Tribune on July 1, 1871, described the accommodations as unrivaled, combining safety, speed, and comfort. As for steerage or those in coach, accommodations were not quite as luxurious. While some steerage passengers had cabins to themselves, many were housed with other people they had only just met. Their washrooms were communal and far from luxurious, especially after a week at sea. Single men were housed in the bow area of steerage class, while the aft steerage class was reserved for married couples and single women. Unlike cabin class passengers, those in steerage had no access to the deck or fresh air. While cabin class passengers could enjoy the piano in the saloon well into the night, steerage passengers were required to be in their cabins at 11 p.m. each night when the lights were turned down, and they remained there until the next morning. On any given journey across the ocean, there were a few dozen people in cabin class and hundreds in steerage. From 1871 to 1873, the Atlantic completed 18 crossings without incident. Well, almost. On August 23, 1871, it had a minor collision with the SS Alexandria, which resulted in damages equal to $42,577 in 2022 funds. With that near-perfect record, the SS Atlantic set sail on March 20, 1873, loaded with 952 passengers and crew. The first few days of the journey were mostly uneventful, except for when a rogue wave hit the ship. It reached as high as the boat deck and destroyed a lifeboat. The trip was slower than usual due to heavy southwest and westerly gales from March 24th to 26th. This caused the ship to use more coal than on a typical journey, which meant that by March 31st, the Atlantic only had 127 tons of coal remaining, not enough to reach New York given the current windy conditions. The trip that typically took 8 days was now entering its 10th day, and they were still 2 days out from New York. Because of the delay, problems began to mount. The salt and meat was completely consumed. A large portion of water supplies had been washed away by the waves. Most of all, passengers, the majority in steerage, were complaining about the lack of food. Among the ramshackle crew, there was growing anger and resentment of being at sea for so long. One report even stated that a few crew members broke into the alcohol and got drunk while on duty. To ensure the ship could complete its voyage amid all the growing chaos, that decision was made to go to Halifax to load up on coal and other supplies. And so, that brings us to the fateful night when sea-weary Captain Williams went to bed as the ship sailed towards Halifax. As the SS Atlantic sailed towards an unfamiliar coast, panicked forward lookouts yelled that there were breakers ahead. Captain Williams had left Senior Officer Henry Metcalf, the one who got the job because of his cousin, Thomas Ismay, the founder of the White Star Line, and Third Officer Cornelius Brady, in charge when he went to sleep. Now you remember that Metcalf and the more experienced Brady were to be on the lookout for a stationary light on the horizon, but they were hindered by the stormy conditions. Only now did they realize that the ship was not heading into Halifax Harbor, and so Metcalf gave the order to go hard to starboard, followed by an order to the engine room to go full astern. As Captain Williams woke up at 3:15 a.m. on April 1st, the ship slammed into Golden Rule Rock off the coast of Mars Head, Nova Scotia. Passengers and crew rushed to the deck to see what happened. Captain Williams bolted to the bridge and ordered full astern again to reverse the ship off the rocks. But before this could happen, a wave hit the ship, pushing it further onto the rock. Now the port side faced the sea, and its starboard side faced the shore. Below the ship, it had been torn open like a tin can. Anchor chains dropped to keep the ship from drifting, and the sudden loss of forward momentum created a slipstream in the gas pipes that rushed through the vessel, putting out all the lamps and leaving everyone in utter darkness. When we return, we will conclude our story of the sinking of the SS Atlantic. And if you enjoy Canadian history, you can listen to over 600 episodes about it on my podcast, Canadian History X. And that's EHX.
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2: 680 CJOB. Weather.
28: A low of 18 in the forecast tonight. A few clouds. Going to be windy out there from the south, 40 gusting to 60. Tomorrow, mainly sunny. 60% chance of some showers. Risk of a thunderstorm. Hazy. High of 25. Humidex of 30. Tomorrow night, mainly cloudy. Chance of some showers. Risk of a thunderstorm. Low of 12. Sunny on Tuesday. High of 21. Wednesday, sunny. High of 26.
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29: The SS Atlantic has hit the rocks and everyone is in a panic trying to escape the ship. While some would survive, many others would tragically never reach land again. So let's learn more about this famous sinking in Nova Scotian waters over 125 years ago. Metcalfe ordered all lifeboats on the port side to be swung out in hopes of getting passengers off board, but Captain Williams stopped him, saying it was suicide due to the high waves. Instead, he ordered the passengers out of the one lifeboat that had been loaded, but Metcalfe apparently refused and had it lowered with several men into the sea. Almost as soon as the boat hit the water, a wave smashed it against the hull, killing everyone on board. With no other option, Captain Williams decided that since the ship was partly on the rock and not sinking, he asked that everyone be moved on deck. Stewards went through the boat waking passengers, while two quartermasters opened a crate of flares and launched them into the sky, calling for help. As the flares lit up the sky, a wave forced the propeller to hit the rock hard, shearing the blade and causing the propeller shaft to overspin, shifting the stern of the Atlantic. The engines were shut down and the engine and boiler rooms evacuated. Before leaving, the safety valves on the boilers were opened to allow the pressurized steam to escape and prevent an explosion. But without that stabilizing force of the rudder and propeller, the ship began to rock heavily under the crashing waves. The ship shifted and slid off the rock. And with that, the SS Atlantic began to sink. Newspapers later reported that men pushed women out of the way to flee the ship, and husbands abandoned families, and the calls of women and children first were ignored. In truth, how the ship sank played a major role in who survived and who died. As the lower decks began to flood, hundreds of passengers were trapped in the rapidly rising water in the aft section of the ship. Due to the complete darkness, panic ensued as steerage passengers felt water rising at their feet and often had no idea what was happening. Before long, they drowned in the passageways and cabins. Now, if you remember, single men were housed in the bow of the ship and fared better as they were able to get out through portholes and by smashing windows. This is probably why only men survived. With the aft section of the ship now completely underwater, the ship began tipping towards its port side. John Firth, the chief officer, told passengers on the ship to climb onto the masts and yardarms to protect themselves from the freezing cold water crashing on the deck. Passengers held on to the masts and yardarms, and their hands quickly went numb. Without options or lifeboats, passengers jumped into the water or climbed down ropes to the wave-swept rock, hoping to make their way ashore. The lives of many passengers were saved thanks to Brady, that third officer, and quartermaster John Speakman, who tied a line to a rock that allowed those on board to get off the ship by climbing down. But even then, some who left the ship this way fell and drowned in the water. Meanwhile, on Mars Island, Michael Clancy was asleep in the only home on the island. The sound of the ship crashing ashore woke him, and he quickly mobilized his brother and son. Seeing the ship in danger, Clancy hauled out his 24-foot boat from his property, where it was being worked on, and headed towards the water. By 6 a.m., 3 hours after the crash, he was in the water, joined by two other boats to aid in the rescue effort. Now, what many on the ship did not know was that Robert Thomas, one of the quartermasters, was thrown from the ship when it hit the rock and had washed ashore on another island nearby. He quickly ran to the closest farmhouse, the home of the O'Reilly family, who were already awake. As the family's small boats headed towards the ship, they found there was no safe way to land. They were forced to have people in the water, holding the boats to keep them steady and away from the rocks. Locals then began fishing people out of the water and hauled them into the boat. Meanwhile, on the sinking ship, passengers attempted to free those trapped inside by using any tools that they could find. Through smashing of windows, doors, and portholes, a further 100 men were rescued from the bow of the ship. Those who were rescued were transported to the O'Reilly's home. Sarah O'Reilly, the oldest daughter, helped nearly 400 people at one point or another. Her mother was crippled and could not help, so Sarah took it upon herself to do what she could. It was said that there was so much water from soaking wet passengers that they had to bore holes in the floor to drain it. According to the Boston Globe in 1937, Sarah was awarded 20 gold pieces and a gold locket for her heroic services. Amid the rescues, Chief Officer John Firth, passenger Rosa Bateman, and an unnamed crew member spent the whole night high up on the mizzen mast of the ship. They were too high up to be rescued, too tired to climb down or jump into the water, and they were left with no options. Now, Reverend William Ancient was awoken by the sound of the ship's rockets and raced to the wreck site. When he heard there were still three people trapped in the mizzen, he rowed out with other residents to attempt a rescue. They steadied their boats below, and the cabin boy jumped into the water. The boy had a rope tied around him when he was rescued that led up to Firth. Firth then jumped and was hauled into the boat with the rope. Rosa Bateman, however, was tied to the mast to stop her from being swept out to sea. And sadly, before she could be rescued, she had died of hypothermia. For his heroics, Reverend Agent was awarded a gold pocket watch. Rescue attempts continued, but by the time the ship sank the next day, every woman and almost every child had died. The only exception was John Hindley, a 12-year-old boy. Hindley survived because he begged his mother and father to let him sleep in the men's quarters with his older brother at the bow of the ship. This change in sleeping arrangement saved his life, because the children's quarters were completely submerged in the water. Of the 952 people on board, 835 were passengers, 14 stowaways, and only 429 survived, all of them men. Of the 141 crew, only 10 died. At the time, this was the worst loss of civilian life in the North Atlantic. In the afternoon of April 1, 1873, the Atlantic slipped completely off the rocks, broke in half, and sank beneath the waves. For weeks, bodies washed up on shore, and divers were paid to recover as many bodies trapped in the hull as they could. Once the dead and the cargo had been retrieved, local residents took everything that was of value from the ship. The Canadian government would launch an inquiry into the disaster. Captain Williams was found guilty of mismanagement of the ship and poor command of his crew. Now, he took most of the blame, but the court did praise him for his leadership and direction during the disaster. A few months after the sinking of the SS Atlantic, Third Officer Cornelius Brady was on the American Line flagship, the Pennsylvania, traveling from Liverpool to Philadelphia. For 5 days, the ship was battered by a serious storm, and on the night of February 27, 28, a wave struck the ship and carried with it the bridge, wheelhouse, and 5 crew members, including the captain and his first and second officers. Third Officer Charles Rivers was the only surviving officer, but he had never served on a steamer before. He refused to take command of the ship and left the quartermaster of the midship's wheelhouse in charge. Now, Brady was on board the ship, but he was only a passenger. He had been helping an unnamed carpenter when the wave hit, and when he learned that the ship was essentially under no one's command, he took charge and issued orders and led the ship and crew as they weathered the storm. The next morning, the storm broke, and he commanded the ship safely into a port in Delaware. Rivers was relieved of his post, and Brady was given $1,000 as a thanks by the board of directors of American Line. Today, that amounts to about $27,000. Thank you for joining me this week on Canadian History X. This show is researched, produced, and written by me, Craig Baird, with the help of Dila Velasquez. 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
17: As Manitoba's BTO would say, there's still plenty of time to soak up those
18: 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Oh, sunny, sunny, sunny days.
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30: From the National Newsroom of the Canadian Press, I'm Don Mitchell. WestJet passengers felt the effects of the airline's 4,400 flight attendants going on strike early this morning. The Calgary-based airline began grounding planes and canceling flights ahead of the strike, saying affected passengers would be refunded or reaccommodated where possible. At Toronto's Pearson Airport, WestJet passenger Meshack Baba hopes he'll get his money back.
31: I do have travel insurance from when I originally booked, and I just got off the phone with them, and I was just making sure that, like, the reasonings behind my flight delays was covered under it, and they did say that, like, a hotel stay and then, like, the trip from there and back to the airport is covered under it.
30: At a news conference, QP bargaining committee member Cameron Jones confirmed the committee was back at the bargaining table with WestJet this morning in Calgary.
32: The goal has always been that we don't want to cause any disruption that we don't have to, and our bargaining committee is committed to staying at the table to try and get a deal to end this labor action as soon as possible.
30: Since the last contract expired on December 31st, 2025, wages and compensation for work being done on the ground have been among the biggest stumbling blocks. Saskatchewan Senator, farmer, and agriculture sector advocate Todd Lewis has died at the age of 65.
33: Speaker of the Senate, Raymond Gagné, announced Lewis's death Saturday afternoon, calling him a steadfast champion of Saskatchewan's agricultural sector. Lewis was appointed to the Senate by former Prime Minister Justin Trudeau early last year. Prime Minister Mark Carney says Lewis's lifetime of public service led him to the Senate, where he remained a steadfast voice for rural communities. Saskatchewan Premier Scott Moe also shared a message of condolence, saying Lewis was a community leader and advocate for his home province. He operated a farm near Grey, Saskatchewan, south of Regina, for more than 40 years. Lisa Laporte, The Canadian Press.
30: There were more updates from authorities today on an investigation into the deadly mass shooting at an Idaho In-N-Out Burger yesterday afternoon. Local police identified the 24-year-old shooter and confirmed he died from a self-inflicted gunshot wound. Twin Falls Police Chief Matthew Hicks also says an off-duty officer and citizen actively engaged the suspect by returning gunfire towards him, and they believe that drove him away from the scene, preventing further casualties.
3: At this time, we are still working to determine the full set of circumstances in this incident, including the suspect's actions and possible motivations.
30: Authorities say three people died in the incident. While two were treated at hospital and released, three were listed in stable condition and two were in critical condition. And box office history was made this weekend.
4: Spider-Man has to do the hard thing, even if it breaks Peter Parker's heart.
13: Spider-Man Brand New Day made box office history in its first weekend in theaters. The Sony-released superhero movie became the second biggest North American opening ever, with $355 million in ticket sales, say studio estimates Sunday. Spidey made $572 million internationally.
14: Help me go home.
13: Christopher Nolan's The Odyssey slid to second in its third weekend in theaters with $51 million. I'm ABC's Chuck Sievertson.
30: This is the Canadian Press. In sports and Major League Baseball, there are reports that Toronto Blue Jays veteran right-hander Kevin Gausman has been traded to the Chicago Cubs. According to several media reports, Toronto is getting outfielder Brett Bateman and infielder Ty Suttisen, both prospects. Meanwhile, Max Scherzer had his best start of the season, striking out five over six innings of one-run ball as the Blue Jays fell 5-1 to the St. Louis Cardinals after closer Louis Varland was tagged for four runs. After the game, Scherzer commented on the team's current situation ahead of the trade deadline tomorrow.
19: We're in this position because, as players, we were in this position. We have not performed to our capabilities, and now the front office might have to make decisions about our roster because of that. I understand that. I respect what the jobs of the front office have to do. You know, they've got to make decisions that are best for the organization. If they sell, that's on us. That's on us as players that we have not done our job of holding up our end of the bargain and going out there and winning ball games.
30: Despite the loss, Toronto is four games back of the final wild card berth in the American League. From the Canadian Press, I'm Dom Mitchell.
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21: But let's start with the web slinger.
22: Who are you?
23: You don't know me. Peter Parker, or should I say, Spider-Man.
24: If DNA is mutating, it would be enormously dangerous.
25: Whoa! What the hell, Frank? You just hit me with a van!
26: We're faced with a threat. That can be anyone.
28: I didn't know you could get that big.
29: Nice flowers.
28: Oh, they're a housewarming gift.
29: I'm MJ.
28: I'm just a neighbor from across the hall.
29: Friendly neighbor.
21: The Odyssey has ruled the box office the last 2 weeks, but I'm pretty sure it's going to be Spider-Man's turn this week with Brand New Day. Peter Parker anonymously protects New York City as Spider-Man and investigates a powerful new threat while his superpowers undergo a surprising and potentially dangerous evolution. That's at the beginning of the Wikipedia entry for this movie, and the plot section on Wikipedia is huge, and I started to read it, and I was like, wait a minute, this appears to actually be the plot of the movie. So if you want to save 20 bucks and not go watch a movie, but find out what it's about, I think it's all on Wikipedia. I stopped reading, so I didn't get any further than that. The movie, of course, stars Tom Holland as Spider-Man, Zendaya as MJ, Jacob Batalon as Ned, John Bernthal as Punisher, and some other familiar MCU faces, including Mark Ruffalo and Florence Pugh, along with some new faces like Stranger Things' Sadie Sink and Tramiel Tillman, and the return of Michael Mando, who they were setting up as Scorpion in that first MCU Spider-Man movie some years ago. It's at 91% on Rotten Tomatoes, which sounds amazing, but I looked it up and it's actually tied with Far From Home as the lowest Rotten Tomatoes rating of the MCU era Spider-Man movies. Nevertheless, I'm encouraged by the good reviews, especially since at this point, Spider-Man must be their main guy, their bread and butter over at the MCU. They're 3 for 3 so far. The fourth installment of MCU properties has not gone well, except for the Avengers, but Captain America and Thor recently had their fourth outings and they were not great. The only sequel of any note since Endgame that's been very well received, I think, has been Guardians of the Galaxy 3. Ant-Man was 3 was not good. Doctor Strange 2 was mostly forgettable. But big month for Tom Holland's and Zendaya and John Bernthal, because they are all in the Spider-Man movie, obviously, and they were in The Odyssey, and especially Holland, who has big roles, of course, in both movies.
0: That's right. I forgot Bernthal was in The Odyssey as well. Yeah, this one looks really good, and I know that Sadie Sink, there's been all kinds of speculation. It's been fun actually watching her on the press tour, because every interview she does, they're trying to get her to admit that she's playing Jean Grey, who is part of the X-Men. She's she's a powerful telepath and has telekinetic energy, and it's pretty obvious that that's who she's playing, but she's holding the line. And they're trying to ask her questions. Like, let's just say I was wearing some jeans and they were gray.
21: Oh my
0: Even
21: God.
0: Deadpool, when he showed up at the Comic-Con panel.
21: Right.
0: He showed up in a gray denim suit.
21: That doesn't mean it. Oh, it was denim.
0: Yeah.
21: Oh, I see.
0: Yeah, he was wearing gray jeans. So I like how they've kind of been trolling the audience and having fun with that. And Tom Holland, of course, is notorious for spoiling everything. So
21: Mark Ruffalo as well, who's also in this.
0: Oh, yeah?
21: Yeah, he gave away some big, huge event. He gave away the Endgame thing long before the movie came out. Didn't he say that? There's time travel, or there's a few... Tony's funeral or something like that.
0: Yeah, something big. You're right. Something really big. But it's funny because even though Avengers Doomsday is coming out later this year, and that's going to be a gigantic event, I think this movie has the potential to be the biggest film of the year. Even we were talking last week, I can't remember if we mentioned it, but Avengers Doomsday came out and now has the second most views for a trailer in 24 hours,
21: okay.
0: Like 500 million views or something like that.
21: Sure.
0: Number one is Spider-Man Brand New Day.
21: Oh, there you go.
0: Like 750 million views for its first 24 hours.
21: Well, because it's like my mom knows who Spider-Man is. My mom doesn't know what the Avengers is. You know what I mean? There's that extra level of awareness to the character of Spider-Man. That's all there is to it. So, and I think people... With the Avengers, people will be like, oh, I need to have watched 40 movies before I go see this. But with Spider-Man, they're like, yeah, I'm just going to go watch a Spider-Man movie.
0: That's true. And he continues to resonate because he's just a regular guy. He's going to school. He's got a job. He's trying to get the girl. Pretty basic stuff. And he's one of those kind of ground level heroes where he's just sort of, he's not fighting in space or anything. And yep. By all accounts, this movie pretty much sticks to that. But this is also, looks like, is going to be the way where they really kind of start to get the X-Men component into this. I know that they kind of teased it at the end of the Marvels in one of the post-credit scenes. And then obviously they're going to be a big part of Doomsday. And that's going to be kind of the next big thing is the X-Men, but by sort of sneaking them in, this is going to be the gateway into Avengers Doomsday.
21: Well, yeah, and hopefully, that's what the main thing I said I was hoping for between this movie, Spider-Man, and the Avengers later this year is just resetting the table for the MCU and the way forward, because they obviously hit that peak with Endgame, and then No Way Home came out a couple of months after that, and then, you know, it's bottomed out over the last 6 years, but the valley's been long enough now, I think they can probably start finding goodwill again with the audience and start climbing out again, and would think, hopefully, this Spider-Man movie and then the Avengers movie will accomplish that. I did not care for the ending of No Way Home when they reset everybody's memory so nobody knows who Peter Parker is. That was such a big bummer to me.
0: Yeah.
21: I was like, that sucks. I hate that. And so hopefully this movie, you know, they paint themselves into a corner and hopefully this movie gets them out of it.
0: Well, I think that's what they did in the comics. And I know that the Brand New Day storyline in the comic books was really controversial. I can't exactly remember why, but I think it was for something like this. They just kind of essentially hit a reset button.
21: Yeah.
0: And people were not happy about that. But Spider-Man just continues to resonate and looks like it should be a fun movie. And from what I understand, there is no mid-credit scene, but there is a post-credit scene.
21: Of course.
0: That is, how was it described? It's pretty cool, but if you were to get up and leave before your life is not going to be dramatically altered.
21: So. As always, the bladder will be the dictator of whether or not I sit and watch.
0: what did you think of what else came out of the Comic-Con panel, by the way, in San Diego for Marvel? Ghost Rider, Ryan Gosling.
21: I'm a blank slate with that. I've not seen any of the Ghost Rider movies or read any of the comics. Again, like I mentioned last week, my closest association was from the Spider-Ham comics when they had a short story about Goose Rider, and that's about it. But I mean, Ryan Gosling's been on a roll, and it's hard not to like Ryan Gosling in whatever he's in, so I'll definitely go see that for sure.
0: And then Black Panther. Oh, and that, by the way, Ghost Rider is scheduled for release in 2028 and will be directed by Sean Levy, who directed the Deadpool and Wolverine movie.
21: There you go.
0: Black Panther 3 has been unveiled, and David Johnson will star as the new Black Panther. That's set to come out in December of 2028, and David Johnson was the android character in Alien Romulus.
21: And
0: he was also in The Long Walk. Was it called The Long Walk or The Long Walk Home?
21: I think it's just The Long Walk, because I don't think those guys went home.
0: Okay.
21: And he's also, I think, in the show Industry. That's popular in some circles.
0: Oh.
21: So that's, and Coogler's back. After Sinners, I really thought, I don't think Ryan Coogler's going back to the MCU. But I guess for Black Panther, he will. So that's pretty exciting.
0: And just a couple of other things that came out of Comic-Con. I don't know if this came out of Comic-Con or if it just came out in recent days. But Marvel has apparently said that The Avengers, Doomsday, and Secret Wars movies will not serve as a complete hard reboot, but they are going to use it kind of to move in a new direction.
21: Yeah.
0: But they've apparently they have the next 16 years mapped out.
21: I'm sure they did say that and had some document to prove it or whatever. I would be shocked if that plan isn't altered. Probably in 16 years from now, won't look anything like it does today.
0: Yeah, and then the Spaceballs had a great panel as well. Rick Moranis got a standing ovation, which was cool. But then the Spaceballs panel unveiled their own cinematic universe with multiple phases. I think there was one that said Phase 4, or is this 6? We can't remember. And they really leaned into that, and everybody in the panel appeared to have a really good time. But yes, Brand New Day is out this weekend. Do you have tickets yet?
21: I do have tickets. Didn't think about it in time. Bought tickets on Tuesday, I believe, and we're stuck in the second row, which hopefully isn't going to be a problem. But it's the same screen I saw Odyssey on in the third row, and that was fine. So I think second row will be all right, too.
0: Yeah, I don't have tickets yet, and I'm wondering how, because we're recording on Thursday, and what happened, when was Deadpool and Wolverine? Was that just last year, or was that 2 years ago already?
21: I think that was last year.
0: Okay, so what happened was I didn't have tickets, but then the Friday morning, I'm at work, and I'm thinking, oh man, you know, if I don't go see this today, it's 2024 already, jeez.
21: Deadpool, it was 2 years ago.
0: Yeah, all right. So I'm sitting at work thinking, man, if I don't get to see this movie soon, there are going to be spoilers. Like, I'm not, for whatever reason, I'm not as concerned about spoilers in this Spider-Man movie as I was about Deadpool and Wolverine, because there's so many rumors flying.
21: Yeah.
0: And I wanted to see whatever it was and be surprised. And I'm so glad. So I looked, and I happened to find a screening that had lots of room at like an 11:30 a.m. show. So
21: nice.
0: That's what I did. And maybe that's what's going to happen tomorrow with Spider-Man, because otherwise, who knows when I'll drag myself out to go see it. In the meantime, up next, you'd think Spider-Man Brand New Day, for as big as it's going to be, would be the only new release this weekend, but that's not the case. And it looks pretty, pretty, pretty wild. You are listening to The Couch Potatoes.
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12: A few clouds in the sky tonight with wind from the south 40 gusting to 60 and a low of 18. Tomorrow, mainly cloudy, 60% chance of some showers. Risk of a thunderstorm, hazy, high of 25, humidex of 30. Tomorrow night, mainly cloudy with a chance of some showers. Risk of a thunderstorm, low of 12. Sunny on Tuesday as everyone heads back to work, high of 21. Wednesday, sunny, high of 26.
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0: I'm Brett. He's Jeff. We are the Couch Potatoes. We're looking at what's new at the movies this week, and we just shared, of course, that Spider-Man Brand New Day is out this week, and you would think that no other movies would even bother, but sometimes it's good to have counter-programming, and this next movie, in no way, shape, or form, is it going to be a box office competitor, but it is nice for people who aren't interested in superhero movies to have something new to see, and this one looks so interesting. Olivia Wilde looks completely wild in just this bonkers-looking movie called I Want Your Sex.
14: Elliot, Erica would like to see you in her office.
15: Me?
16: Come over here so I can take a better look at you. Oh, don't walk. I'd really prefer if you crawled.
0: Okay. Elliot is a guy who gets a job with a renowned artist, icon, and provocateur, Erica Tracy, who is played by Wilde. And it turns out she has something specific in mind.
15: Like a lot of people my age, I've had conflicted and confusing feelings about sex.
16: Do you have a girlfriend?
15: I do have a girlfriend.
16: You want a son? You wouldn't get weird then.
15: Weird.
16: If we f***ed.
0: So his dreams come true as he gets to become her sexual muse, to which others in his life have some interesting thoughts.
18: Why does all the cool sex deviant stuff always happen to you?
16: You're a sexual astronaut, just exploring the outer limits of experience.
3: I want to have a threesome, but it has to happen quick.
4: Where's Erica's not into me?
13: Oh, no, dude, I already sent her a pic.
4: What? Which one?
3: No, I look like a garden gnome in this picture.
0: Unfortunately for Elliot, it doesn't take long for him to end up out of his depth as Erica takes him on a journey more profound than he ever could have imagined into a world of sex, obsession, power, betrayal, and murder.
17: What we have, it's special.
19: It's strictly a sex thing, you understand that, right?
20: You're not the first. You won't be the last.
22: I lost everything because of you.
0: Now, Elliot is played by a guy named Cooper Hoffman. Is that Philip Seymour Hoffman's son?
21: It is indeed, and he's also in that movie, The Long Walk, we were talking about last segment.
0: Oh, really?

0: Not just Tom Holland and Zendaya who are having a big July and about to have a big August. Yeah, Olivia Wilde. There you go. That's crazy.
1: And that one was the one with Seth Rogen and Edward Norton and
0: Penelope Cruz.
1: Thank you. And it was about a dinner party that gets a little wacky when one couple decides to invite the other couple into certain, shall we say, intimate activities. And it also got amazing reviews. So that's that. I'm happy to see this for it because I've always liked Olivia Wilde. And yep. I think she had... there was some sort of controversy involving her in one of the movies she was in. I think she and Florence Pugh had a falling out or something. I don't know. But she took a lot of heat for that, and I it didn't make me happy. I've always liked Olivia Wilde. And it looks like she's having a terrific summer.
0: Yeah, no kidding. Back to Comic-Con for a second. They always see the release of, you know, movie news and trailers, and one I'm excited about that was not... in the MCU, but rather the DCU. It's the Green Lantern series that's coming to HBO in a couple of weeks, and it's just called Lanterns.
2: What do you think is going on?
3: It's no accident we're here. These victims are going to end up being alien.
4: Based on what?
3: I have a feeling.
4: He has a feeling.
2: I think this is more than just a feeling.
5: This is a threat no one's ever seen before.
2: What do you know about manhunters?
3: Where'd you hear that word?
0: Damon Lindelof is one of the creators, and he's looking to build on his impressive resume, which includes some of my favorite shows that he was the showrunner for, like Lost, The Leftovers, and Watchmen, three amazing series. He's not the showrunner here, though. But the trailer for Lanterns looks pretty promising. Kyle Chandler and Aaron Pierre respectively star as Lanterns' Hal Jordan and John Stewart. Hal is the old pro, John is the new recruit, and they investigate a murder here on Earth that leads to a wider mystery. The Lanterns, of course, are operational across the galaxy, so there'll be space stuff as well. And in some of the promotional materials, the creators have been trying to compare their approach to the mystery of this as like True Detective or Slow Horses. So we'll see how that pans out. It's kind of hard to believe that. And then we saw Sinestro in space. And it's like, what does that have to do with True Detective, you know? But we'll find out. Kelly MacDonald's also in it, appears to be an Earthling. And Nathan Fillion, back as Guy Gardner. That's the Green Lantern he played in the Superman movie last year. Lanterns is scheduled to premiere on HBO August 16th. It'll run for 8 episodes through October 4th. And, of course, it's part of the DCU's Chapter 1, Gods and Monsters.
6: Manhunters are the most dangerous beings to ever exist in the galaxy. And it could take the form of any species.
2: So it could be anyone.
6: He's gonna send an army to put you down.
1: So for the nerds out there, you heard the word manhunters, and I thought maybe this had to do with the Martian Manhunter who appeared in the Zack Snyder cut of Justice League.
0: After 4 hours of movie, the Martian Manhunter shows up at the very last minute for 20 seconds.
1: And he was a big part of, John Jones was the character's name, he was a huge part of the Supergirl TV show. But the Manhunters are a fictional race of extraterrestrial robots. And that's independent of the Martian Manhunter, who has the ability to change his... He's a shapeshifter, and he's pretty cool, and he's really strong, and he can fly and stuff like that. But I'm certainly interested in this. I'm hoping this isn't a situation where, like, they kill off Kyle Chandler's character in the first episode.
0: Oh, yeah.
1: To pave the way for him to essentially pass the Green Lantern mantle to the new guy.
0: Right.
1: Although I like the new guy, but I just love Kyle Chandler. Aaron Pierre was in that Netflix movie, I think. What was that one called?
0: The one with Don Johnson. Rebel Ridge.
1: He was terrific in that movie.
0: That was a great show.
1: And hopefully this brings a little bit of redemption for DC and the Green Lantern, because they made that movie with Ryan Reynolds. And I am not a Green... I don't know anything about Green Lantern, but I know that Green Lantern fans were not happy with that movie.
0: I remember my buddy and I We went to see it, and on the way back home afterwards, it was one of those things. Same thing happened with my friends after we saw Batman and Robin, where we're just trying to convince ourselves that that was pretty good, but it really wasn't.
1: Yeah. And I

0: I didn't hate that movie. It just was kind of a disappointment. And at least Ryan Reynolds can make fun. Like, he poked a lot of fun at that in the Deadpool series of movies. So there you go. Lots of fun stuff out of Comic-Con. We barely scratched the surface. You are listening to The Couch Potatoes.
1: 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Tell us, and we'll tell Winnipeg. 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
19: Welcome back to The Couch Potatoes. I'm Jeff, he's Brett, and an excellent documentary series I mentioned a month ago wrapped up this past week over on the History Channel. It's called World War II with Tom Hanks.
20: For 6 dark years, the world was on fire.
4: conflict that toppled empires and reshaped the modern world. No part of the globe was untouched, no life unchanged. The Second World War is the largest event in human history.
20: It is massive on a scale no one's ever seen before. They have to fight every climate from the Arctic to the jungles of the Pacific to the deserts of Africa.
21: It's a war of annihilation.
19: World War II with Tom Hanks, a 20-part documentary series hosted and narrated by Forrest Gump himself. The series began in May. They put out two episodes a week, and it might be my favorite show of 2026 so far. Hollywood, of course, has a long history with World War II, dating right back to the war itself. There are hundreds of World War II movies. Many are combat movies, others are more war-adjacent, and there are thousands, if not millions, of stories you could tell about World War II because it was, as we heard, all-encompassing for the entire planet. And the series really drives that point home. 20 episodes, each about 45 minutes long. With all that real estate, they can tell more of the story than any one movie ever could, and even more than like an excellent miniseries such as Band of Brothers ever could. That followed a company of paratroopers through the war, but only showed their journey, which began action-wise on D-Day and took them through Europe for 1 year. But World War II was 6 years long and also saw combat in the South Pacific, North Africa, Russia, on and on and on. And World War II with Tom Hanks tackles all of it. The style, pretty straightforward, basically following a straight timeline through the war, although there were occasionally briefly mentioned one thing and then circle back to it more in depth later on. But, you know, it just starts with Hitler's rise to power and the Nazis invading Poland, and in two episodes had them sweeping across Europe, highlighting the speed at which it happens. And again, it just ended this past week with two episodes. Last week's second episode saw the German surrender. The first episode this week was the final fight against Japan, including, of course, the advent of the first atomic bombs. And then the last episode of the series focused on how the Allies divided Berlin, Germany, and ultimately Europe into East and West with the Soviets, which, of course, started the Cold War. It makes sense that they followed through with the aftermath, but it was a bit of a bummer because, you know, when you watch a World War II show or movie, they almost always just end with the victory, but here it went sort of a step beyond that, sort of the aftermath, which wasn't pleasant for everybody at all. But the series has a lot of that. It's not just rah, rah, yay, America, even though there is some of that, of course, but it's really about how tragic the war was just for everybody. 70 million people died. Most of them were civilians from Allied and Axis countries. There's a ton of old newsreel footage and other documented footage from various governments. Apparently, some of it was archive footage that had never been shown before. And some of it was awfully hard to watch. There are a lot of dead bodies in this series, and again, a lot of them were civilians. And aside from Hank's narration and the natural sound of that old footage, the story also, you know, was told through talking head interviews with a slew of historians, lots of professorial types, some retired military guys, things like that. Very well done. The variety keeps the energy up, helps the pacing, and the context they provide is really vital, and that is the big draw of this whole series. How it all stitches together, how one event begets another, and again, just the scope of it all and how it was all connected. You need a massive overview like this to really sort of appreciate the complexities of all of it, especially, you know, for most of us who weren't yet born at when that was happening. And you don't usually get that in a Hollywood movie because there's just too much, and the movie has to sort of focus on its one little corner of the war, whatever it might be. So really fascinating, and as time marches on, important to keep remembering all that. But even with 20 episodes, the series can't spend a ton of time on any single event, so occasionally it sort of feels like they were racing through some things. You could probably do, honestly, a whole series on each event mentioned, and I guess there have been examples of that, I'm sure, over the years, so you understand how they have to do things like cutting down for time. Unless you're a real World War II buff, there's bound to be a lot of stuff here you've not heard before or seen before, but probably long forgotten. Should point out, being an American production, don't expect to hear much about Canada. We did get a mention on the D-Day episode, of course, and a little bit on Dieppe, although the piece they did on Dieppe was more interested in the spy games going on involving Ian Fleming, who went on to create James Bond, because he was there at Dieppe trying to steal code books for the upgraded Enigma machine from the German Navy. So the Canadian soldiers mostly get folded in with the British soldiers in the telling of this series. Yep. it's not just an American perspective. There are whole episodes that don't mention them at all. So that was kind of nice because, again, with Hollywood, it's usually USA, USA, right? So World War II with Tom Hanks from the History Channel. You could catch up on Stack TV and the Global app or on demand through your cable provider. I'm also guessing the History Channel will rerun it a ton over the next few months or year or so. And sort of got my fingers crossed for a Blu-ray set because I think I'd buy it, but I don't know that they ever put those out for shows like this, but we'll see.
0: All right. That sounds great. Glad you enjoyed that.
19: Yeah.
0: 20 episodes and how do you cover the entire war? But it's good. I'm glad that they continue to tell these stories because it'd be very easy for them to just move on.
19: Yep, sure would. And it's there's a lot of stuff where you're watching it and it's like, boy, I wish some people in real life power right now would be reminded of this so yeah. It doesn't happen again.
0: Yeah. Moving from the awful and horrific part of our history to something completely fantastical and fun.
1: I have the power!
0: Masters of the Universe, the He-Man movie that came out on June 3rd, debuted a couple of weeks ago, just under 2 weeks ago, on Prime Video already, which I find just astonishing. But I guess whatever, if it didn't have a certain box office threshold, often that gives them the go-ahead to just dump it onto streaming. And it did. I knew it wouldn't be a smash hit, but boy, oh boy, it did not do well at the box office. $64.8 million domestic. Worldwide total, $113.7 million. And did okay with the critics, 67% on Rotten Tomatoes. But the fans, the popcorn meter, is at 86%. So if you're not familiar with He-Man, if you're not familiar with the Masters of the Universe, He-Man was a popular character in the 80s. So it was a cartoon. It was a line of toys that was set in the world of Eternia. And when Prince Adam hoists the sword of power and says, "By the power of Grayskull, I have the power," he transforms into the mighty He-Man, the most powerful man in the universe. And in Masters of the Universe, director Travis Knight, who directed that amazing Bumblebee movie.
19: Right.
0: Did you ever see that Transformers movie?
19: I've not seen. That's the good one, though, right?
0: Yeah.
19: No, I Transformers 2, Rise of the Fallen, was such a stinker that I just haven't come back to anything Transformers
0: since.
19: That's
0: fair. I promise you, Bumblebee is worth it, though. I mean, it's silly at times, but it has genuine heart. And the transformations aren't nearly as complicated. And there's a scene where they're on Cybertron, and they actually look just like the Transformers from the cartoons.
19: That's cool.
0: It was the first time we really got to see them kind of in their original form. So Travis Knight brings this legendary franchise back to the big screen in an epic live-action adventure. After being separated for 15 years, the Sword of Power leads Prince Adam back to Eternia, where he discovers his home shattered under the fiendish rule of Skeletor. To save his family and his world, Adam must join forces with his closest allies, Teela and Duncan/Man-at-Arms, and embrace his true destiny as He-Man, the most powerful man in the universe. So Prince Adam, by the way, is played by a guy named Nicholas Galitzine, I believe is how you pronounce his name. I'd never heard of him until this, although he's been in
19: a couple of things. Big summer as well, because he was one of the main guys in The Sheep Detectives.
0: Oh, yeah. That's right. He was the bumbling police officer, wasn't he?
19: No, he was the reporter.
0: Oh, the reporter. Yeah. Okay. So he's been in a few things, but this is his sort of big breakout. And the movie also co-stars Idris Elba, plays Man-at-Arms. Camila Mendez plays Teela. She was Veronica in that Riverdale TV show.
19: Veronica Lodge.
0: And then Jared Leto plays Skeletor. And, I guess does the motion capture and the voice for Skeletor because he's a completely CG creation. I had a lot of fun watching this. It's a little long. I think the movie goes like 2.5 hours, almost two. What did you say? It was 2:20?
19: Yeah, that's crazy for this.
0: Yeah, 2 hours, 20 minutes. And we discussed this briefly last week, but yeah, the box office failure just has to do with the timing of this because he was a popular character in the 80s. Yes, there was another cartoon in the aughts, but I didn't even know it existed.
19: No.
0: So clearly it was popular for for probably the people who watched it and enjoyed it, but it wasn't he wasn't the cultural phenomenon that he was in the 80s. But I was a fan of He-Man when I was a little kid.
5: Same.
0: I'm now a 48-year-old man, so I don't have kids, but if I were to have kids, I would imagine they would have outgrown He-Man by now.
5: Yeah.
0: So I don't really know who this was aimed at. Could just be that they didn't, because they did make a He-Man movie in the 80s starring Dolph Lundgren.
5: And Courtney Cox.
0: Yeah, and it was terrible.
5: Yeah.
0: Although apparently there's it's getting some renewed love. But I remember thinking it was bad, and it got trashed by critics, and it didn't do well at the box office. There is a cool scene, though, that kind of passes the torch.
5: Which is that?
0: In the new one?
5: Oh, they referenced it.
0: In the new Masters of the Universe, there is a scene that passes the torch in a pretty cool way. So I really enjoyed that. And I also really enjoyed, what I really liked overall was Skeletor and his dialogue. His voice was different. He spoke more like this, as opposed to, you nincompoop.
5: But they had him like a Scooby-Doo villain in the 80s.
0: Yeah, but he still was funny. I think there were a couple of times where the movie tried to be too funny, and it didn't work, like very much that kind of Marvel humor. But a lot of it was really funny, and I just enjoyed the dialogue. There's one scene, I'm guessing he was talking to Beast Man, and he calls him a, you hirsute halfwit. I had to look up what hirsute means.
5: Hairy.
0: Hairy, shaggy, or covered with coarse hairs. They waited until late. But one of the things that he always said in the 80s cartoon, he'd say things like, you royal boob. He loved calling people, you boob. And he did. He called somebody a boob. And I got really overexcited. It was fun. It was fun, and it had heart. And He-Man went, like, because Adam, everyone thinks on Earth thinks he's crazy, but he knows that he is from Eternia. He longs to go back home. He goes back home. Now he's got to become He-Man, but he doesn't know if he can. And he eventually does. And I had a blast. And it's the kind of movie that I think I will go out of my way more than once to watch again.
5: Like, oh, right on.
0: Yeah, it's a lot of fun. So I'm going to give it, it's not perfect, but I'm going to give it 4 couch cushions out of 5. Wow. I had a really good time watching Masters of the Universe, and I look forward to watching it again. And up next, we got to tell you about the other fun, kind of silly movie that came out this past week, and I watched it and really liked it. 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
12: A few clouds in the sky tonight with wind from the south 40 gusting to 60 and a low of 18. Tomorrow, mainly cloudy, 60% chance of some showers. Risk of a thunderstorm, hazy, high of 25, humidex of 30. Tomorrow night, mainly cloudy with a chance of some showers. Risk of a thunderstorm, low of 12. Sunny on Tuesday as everyone heads back to work, high of 21. Wednesday, sunny, high of 26.
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0: I'm Brett. He's Jeff. We are the Couch Potatoes. New on Crave this past week. I still get unreasonably excited when I hear that music. Techno Syndrome by the Immortals came out in 1993. Was eventually featured in the 1995 film Mortal Kombat, the video game series, the super violent video game series. It was made into that movie in 1995, but they scaled down the violence for that. And it got a sequel, Mortal Kombat Annihilation. Yeah, that was terrible. So 2021, we got a new adaptation, and it was rated R, and it was mostly fun, but it was a bit of a mess. It couldn't quite decide on the tone. So they came out with a sequel, and they attempted to course correct, and they recruited Carl Urban to help with that. He joined as the popular Mortal Kombat character, Johnny Cage, who is an action movie star, or was an action movie star.
13: Uno mas, thanks.
14: You're Johnny Cage. I loved Citizen Cage when I was a kid.
13: Thanks, man. I appreciate it.
14: They should do a reboot.
13: Nobody wants that. Shit went out in the 90s.
15: Johnny Cage, you have been chosen to fight.
13: Tell me you're not some crazy fans.
0: Yeah, so in this movie, he gets recruited for the Mortal Kombat, which is a tournament between dimensions, and the evil Outworld has won 9 Mortal Kombat tournaments in a row, and if they defeat the Earth Realm one more time, they will take over the Earth Realm. So Johnny Cage has to help the team of Earthlings, so to speak, win Mortal Kombat, and then they just fight. And it's a tournament, and this is the first one that actually has like a real tournament type feel where they're keeping track of who has, how many matches this team has won and how many matches this team has won. And even though Johnny Cage is, at least at the outset, our main character, he's kind of the way into this world because we get to learn more about another character whose name is Kitana. And her life was uprooted when she was a kid, and how she's eventually going to get her revenge against the evil Shao Kahn, who is the leader of the outworld. And if none of this makes any sense to you, whatever. Like, Jeff, I don't know if you played the game.
1: Yeah, but it was just a button smasher, and you picked your character based on how cool they looked, and that was all you knew about any of it. You know what I mean?
0: And the first movie, like I said, the one that came out a few years ago, was all right. But it was, this one, I just felt it was more fun. It was more fun, but it was also, like Masters of the Universe, a bit of a box office dud. Like, it made $79.7 million domestically, $129 million worldwide, so it didn't exactly set any records or set the world on fire. Not that it ever was going to. Like, Mortal Kombat already, while it is a legendary video game property, I think it still very much has, like, its devoted fan base, but I wouldn't suggest it's appealing to the mainstream audience, because while the movie has a great story, I think, for what it is, about, and a great, you know, Carl Urban always brings it no matter what he does. He's so much fun. His story is tremendous, and the backgrounds look really cool. Like, they actually, some of the sets and some of the backgrounds are pulled right out of the game.
1: Really? And it looks just like it?
0: Yeah, like, they've recreated some iconic levels from the video games, and even some of the thing. So, like, when they actually fight, it looks almost like you're watching the game.
1: Like, just from that angle of seeing them side by side or side to side. That's
0: and there's fun. Even one point where, so what happens at the end of a fight in Mortal Kombat is you are instructed, you're told,
1: Finish him!
0: And then you have a couple of, like, 10 seconds to pull off. You have to punch in a combination of moves to get a fatality where you murder your opponent in horrifically brutal fashion. And while your opponent is sort of waiting for you to do it, your opponent kind of wobbles back and forth like they're about to pass out.
1: Right.
0: They did that.
1: Oh, really?
0: In this. There was this, and it took me a second to figure it out. I had to back it up because Johnny Cage was about to lose a fight, and you can hear Shao Kahn say, "Finish him!" And he's wobbling back and forth.
1: Oh, well, sure.
0: And I'll just leave it there.
1: Yeah.
0: So I thought that was a nice little touch. So they included a lot of things that honored the games, but they still had a lot of fun, and it wasn't, I think the first movie tried to be, like I said, it couldn't decide what it wanted to be, and it tried to be all things to all people. It wanted to have really serious component and a really dark component, but also some comedic points. And then the fights, that, like, I think that's what was wrong with the first movie, was once they actually inserted the gore, it just didn't work. Like, tonally, it felt out of place.
1: Yeah.
0: So where, when you got the gore in this, even though the movie takes itself relatively seriously, it's also just campy enough that you can go, okay, that was fun. And the gore is almost, like, so cartoonishly over the top.
1: Yeah.
0: I think you could potentially watch it, Bron.
1: Because it's so silly.
0: Yeah.
1: Yeah, that makes sense. Video game movies are so tough. Just, like, they're up against it from the jump, just because, like, the reputation video game movies have is not good at all. So that they decide to be a little bit more lighter with it and not take it so seriously as the previous one was probably a good move, because no one in the audience is going there to take it that seriously.
0: Yeah. And Street Fighter II, another popular fighting game from around the same time as Mortal Kombat, that's out next week, and it looks crazy fun. Oh, by the way, Mortal Kombat 2, I'm going to give it, I'll give it 4 couch cushions out of 5 as well. Why not? I'm Brett. He's Jeff. We are the Couch Potatoes. Remember, if it requires getting up off the couch, don't bother.

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1: Whatever the roster is come October 2nd, then that's what it is, and we got to all make sure that we're ready to go for that.
0: Bombers.
2: Against a very good opponent, we just got to play much cleaner. 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
14: Thanks for joining this August-long weekend.
15: I'm Ray Wyant. My mother called me Raymond, so I actually go by Raymond to many people.
14: Ray Wyant is a retired Manitoba judge. He's candid about many things, including the role of our justice system.
15: I'm a former judge of the provincial court, but I don't like to be defined by that.
14: Its shortcomings. While remaining hopeful, policymakers will pursue new and proven ways of reaching those alienated or overrepresented in our jails. Wyant is a friend, someone who used to appear regularly here on 680 CJOB and has some wisdom to offer.
16: You were born in England. I didn't realize that.
15: I was. I was born in England a long time ago. My parents went to the States and ultimately to Saskatchewan. And that's where I grew up.
16: And then you get to Manitoba via law school?
15: Via law school. I applied to a few law schools. My money took me as far as Winnipeg. And that's where I stayed. And that's where I've been ever since.
16: So when I was a junior reporter here, I had been doing some research only to discover your byline in the Winnipeg Free Press. How was that happening?
15: Yeah, it was pretty interesting. When I was actually in law school, the Free Press came to the law school because they wanted to hire a couple of first-year law students to be summer interns, to do research and background information for reporters. So they interviewed, and everyone applied because it sounded pretty interesting. The city desk editor and the editor were there interviewing. I don't know if you remember Barry Mullen in the day, who was city desk. And a couple of us got the job, and that was probably January, February. We were told to come in at the beginning of April down on Carlton Street, the old Free Press building. You'll remember it well. Went up to the third floor, went to see Barry, and he pointed to a desk. He said, "Well, that's your desk. You'll start reporting next week." And I looked at him. I said, "Reporting? Oh, yeah, reporting. You're going to be a general reporter. You can type, right?" They hadn't asked, of course, if anyone could type. Took typing in high school. So I went back, rented a typewriter for a week till my fingers were pretty sore learning how to type, and went in the next week and started reporting, like literally like that. First story was the opening of the Winnipeg Mint, and I wrote this great piece of prose that I thought was just lovely, came back all hacked and slashed from city desk because that's not the way reporters write. And from then on, I ended up working and continued to work part-time through the winter, worked the Saturday and Sunday early morning shift, and did all sorts of stories, had a great time. People were great. Best job in the world.
14: As always, the first week of a new month, I'm joined by Brandon Trask of the University of Manitoba Law School.
17: This is The Docket. Crime, courts, and the justice system from the News Weekend.
18: Writing in a journalistic style. Do you think that had a positive impact on how you approached your writing in practice and then when you were on the bench?
15: Absolutely. You learn to be very concise. You learn to write in, I wouldn't say a simplistic matter, but a direct matter, and in a way that people can understand. As we know, people lose their interest when they're reading newspapers or they're reading stories. If you don't catch them in the first paragraph, they're gone. And as progressive paragraphs go, you lose readers and lose readers. So you have to hook them. You have to write in a succinct and interesting way. Not a lot of flowery prose, but interesting. And a lot of words that you don't need go out the window. And absolutely, I still write like that. I still think I sometimes talk like that. And I think it helped not only in written, but oral judgments and the way my mind worked, I think, so that you could get things out really quickly.
18: Because these are potentially, in a lot of cases, very complex concepts, but if you can get them tightened and written in an accessible way or discussed in an accessible way for people to understand who don't have a background in law, isn't that the point?
15: It is the point. When you're making decisions, you're writing oftentimes for a whole bunch of people. You're writing for the victim if it's a crime. You're writing for the accused. You're writing for the lawyers. You're writing perhaps for the Court of Appeal. But you're writing for the public.
16: Was there a time then where you thought law or journalism? Was there a temptation to?
15: Oh, absolutely. And you know what? When I look back on it, as I said, it's still, I look on it with fond memories. I wish I'd probably stayed with it, to be perfectly honest with you. But it's changed. As you know very well, the media and journalism has changed dramatically now.
16: You graduate from law school into what type of job?
15: I got hired to work in a criminal law firm. In Winnipeg. It was kind of funny because when I went to law school, I was the kid that sat in the back of the class. I never said anything. I never raised my hand because I figured everyone else in the class was smarter than me and more articulate than me. But I got turned on by a professor in litigation, ended up doing pretty well in litigation in law school, and then said, I want to be a courtroom lawyer. And to do that, pretty much you're practicing civil, family, criminal.
16: I am of the view that on the bench, you were influenced by some of the cases that you took on early in your law career. Would that be accurate?
15: Absolutely.
16: Talk about some of those cases that you took on as an early lawyer.
15: Oh, wow. You know, the first, almost one of the first appearances I ever made, believe it or not, was a terrible, sad case. I don't know if you remember, it was a young RCMP constable, Dennis Onofre, was working in the Verdun detachment of the RCMP. He and his partner went to investigate a stolen vehicle at the Countryside Motel in Verdun. As they approached the Herbert Bruce Archer and his partner, Lillian Millette, opened fire with shotguns, killed Onofre, critically injured his partner. They then took hostages in Oak Lake, Manitoba. And my principal, Hirsch Walsh, the late Hirsch Walsh, negotiated their release. And then I made the first appearance with Archer in Brandon. And I think that was certainly memorable. But there was one case as a criminal defense lawyer that sticks with me to this day. And I represented a fellow by the name of Michael Jewell many times. Jewell was kind of a penny anti-thief, you know, low-level crime. He was married to a lovely lady, Michelle Jewell, who was a cardiac nurse at St. Boniface Hospital. Always came to court, always came to the office with Michael, always paid his bills. And because of the number of cases I had with Michael, we sort of become friends. And I could never understand why she wanted to be with this bad boy, but that's the way it is. I lost track of them for a couple of years. And then she called me up one night, and this is in the era before cell phones, called me up at home and told me that over the past 18 months or 2 years, while I'd lost contact with them, their marriage had broken down. Michael had been drinking. He'd been violent. She'd filed for divorce. She was afraid for her life. He'd been arrested that day, charged with a dangerous driving. She wanted to make sure he didn't get out because she was afraid he'd come and hurt her. You know, as a friend does, you spend a long time on the phone. My recollection is probably an hour, reassuring her, saying, I'm sure Michael would never do anything, that I would never represent him if he did, but he would get out on this driving charge, which is unrelated. Within a week, on a Sunday night, the night before her divorce hearing, he scaled up 12 balconies of her Henderson Highway apartment with rappelling gear, broke in, brutally sexually assaulted and murdered her. Cut her body up and was discovered in Emo, Ontario, where he was living with his brother, who discovered the body parts in a bag. You know, that one, I think, was one that lives with you for the rest of your life, blood on your hands. I'm not saying that I contributed to it, but if it's hard to explain, Richard, it just becomes very much a part of your life. What if? Those are the kinds of things that criminal defense lawyers often have to deal with.
16: And that guided you, I think, on the bench in so many ways, didn't it?
15: Yeah, I think it significantly changed my life in terms of how you approach things, how you try to judge cases, how you try to assess people. Because, you know, as a judge, oftentimes you have Kodak moments with people. You don't have a lot of background information. People tell you the same thing. I'm sorry, I won't do it again. You won't see me again, things of that nature. Obviously, a lot of people are insincere. Some are sincere, but don't have the wherewithal to make good on their word. And some do make it. But trying to use all the experiences you gather, not just as a judge, as a human being, but as a lawyer, to sort of make those decisions helps. And the more information you have and the more insight you have help. But, you know, oftentimes it's just a gut feeling, too, and it's based on tragedies that you witness.
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14: With University of Manitoba law professor Brandon Trask, and our guest, Raymond Wyant, retired provincial court judge, who also served as chief provincial judge from 2002 through to 2009. He's with us this first hour on 680 CJOB.
17: This is The Docket, crime, courts, and the justice system from the news weekend.
15: I practiced as a criminal defense lawyer for almost 10 years, went to the Crown Attorney's Office for almost 12 years before I was appointed a judge.
16: How does that work back then? Does somebody call you and say, hey, Ray?
15: No. Manitoba actually has the unique reputation of being the first jurisdiction in this country to institute a merit-based system of appointment. Many years ago, when I first started, judges were appointed by the government of the day. Federal government appointed the judges directly, whoever they wanted to appoint. Provincial governments did the same. And, of course, they appointed their friends. You know, people who would work for the party, maybe candidates, failed candidates, people who contributed money. That's not to say that the people were bad judges, but it was a very political and not merit-based process. So think about any other job where you just get plucked as opposed to earning that job. That's the way it was. Manitoba changed the law, instituted a system whereby you had to go through a screening process, you had to apply, you had to be interviewed by people, including members of the public, and be put on a list, either recommended or not. And after that, every jurisdiction in this country went the same way, except, I might say, as a big criticism of the federal appointment system, they still don't interview people. They do everything else, but they don't interview.
18: Well, and the people who come before the courts, right, they're often at the very lowest point in their lives, right? It might help if listeners understood what the roles are, right? Defense lawyer, crown attorney, judge.
15: The role of a crown attorney is to ensure justice is done. So it's not to prosecute cases where they have no reasonable likelihood of conviction, even if they believe that the accused committed the offense. And let's face it, there are a lot of times where people don't have charges, charges are dropped, maybe they're acquitted, where you have a pretty good idea they did it. But our law is, as you know, proof beyond a reasonable doubt. It's a high standard. You have to make sure that you don't make a mistake. And so the role of a crown attorney is to do that. And it's a tough role because sometimes you have to decide not to proceed on charges and that can have a public backlash as well. The role of a defense lawyer is to ensure that the accused can make full answer in defense. It's not to conjure up magical solutions. It's not to do things that are illegal or immoral. It's to ensure that the rights of the accused are protected. And that's the way the system works, because you don't want guilty people or innocent people to be found guilty. And we've seen what happens when that occurs.
16: Tell us about your first case.
15: My first case ever?
16: As a judge. Do you remember it?
15: I don't think I do, actually. I think all I remember is walking into court and they said, order all rise, please be seated. And I kept standing there because I thought, oh, that's me. They're not sitting until I sit.
16: Okay, the case that you remember early in your career as a provincial court judge. This gets us into your mantra. Poor souls, assholes.
15: Well, you learn that there are many kinds of people in the criminal justice system. And that's probably a very colloquial way of saying it, or the mad, the bad, and the sad. I mean, not everyone who commits a criminal offense is a bad person. Sometimes people do bad things, and they need to be punished for that. But sometimes they're decent people, or people who have been deprived as a result of, you know, certain things in their background, their upbringing, deprivation, racism, stigmatization, all sorts of things. And then there are people who are antisocial. These are people who think nothing about hurting, stealing with impunity, almost no conscience. You have no difficulty separating the bad people from society to protect all of us, including us, right? Because we're citizens as well. The people who have mental health illness present different challenges, because, and that's not to say they ought not to be separated either, but sometimes it's a matter of treatment of their mental illness may get them back on the straight and narrow. And or people who, if they had proper supports in the community, give them housing, to give them food, to give them job training, you may never see them again. And I think you need to try to look at that in addition to a whole bunch of factors, including a seriousness of offenses, when you're deciding a sentence on people.
14: With retired provincial court judge Ray Wyant and Brandon Trask from the University of Manitoba Law School.
18: Yeah, and I think that was one of the struggles, again, for people to sort of realize. Like, I encourage everyone who's interested in criminal law, go and watch court play out, right? And listen to what's being said in court. As a former prosecutor, I agree with... You know, I think you had previously mentioned in our earlier discussion sort of this ratio, right, of about 95% poor souls and then, you know, 5% other people.
15: other people.
18: And so, yeah, I, as a former prosecutor, I basically agree with that rough ratio, right, that I think the vast majority of people I prosecuted did some bad things, but they weren't inherently necessarily bad people. But then there were some inherently bad people who, frankly, deserve to go to jail for a very long time.
15: Right. And the other thing you have to bear in mind is, I mean, a lot of people say lock them up. And I don't disagree with that in appropriate cases. But a lot of people, jail's a hard thing. Jail can change people. Jail doesn't make mental illness go away. It actually makes it worse. That type of deprivation can make getting a job, getting back, reintegrating into society, very difficult. So, you know, you have to be wary of all of that, because what you're trying to do is protect society, and sometimes protecting society is doing other things with an individual, where appropriate, though, and that's managing their risk in the community.
18: From the political side of all this, of course, that's where we're at these days, right, politically, is trying to reconcile. You've got people who need help, right, people who need supports, and if you had those interventions, maybe they'd end up contributing to society instead of being a sort of a financial draw, right, because it costs a lot of money to incarcerate people. But the problem is this doesn't always line up with an election cycle, right? If you invest right. in kids, for instance, well, that can take 10, 20, 30 years.
15: A generation.
18: To pay off, not the 4 years that's required for an election cycle.
15: Right, and that's sometimes the difficulty. It's investing in communities. It's investing in people. It's investing in kids. It's investing in the next generation, because the longer we put that off, we sort of flush another generation of kids down the toilet. We create the work for the criminal justice system. And at the end of the day, people say, well, fix it. They turn to the criminal justice, fix it. Fix all of this, and it's putting a Band-Aid on a cancer, because everything that's led up to that individual now being in the position they are has led them to conflict with the law. And we're often talking about incredibly broken people, not only cognitively challenged, but challenged in all sorts of ways, a lifetime of deprivation. And they're broken. They're absolutely broken. And there's no way to fix them. You put them in jail, they're going to even get more broken. And again, I want to be clear, that doesn't mean you don't do it, right? But trying to find a way sometimes to heal people is a better investment for society. And as a society, if we can put more emphasis and resources on investing in our kids, investing in the next generation, you know, we're going to reap the benefits. But just simply asking the justice system to cure it all isn't going to do it.
19: And that means that we have to deal with a whole lot of history here. We are taking the steps on reconciliation, but again, we're three white guys talking about a system that is still inherently, you have people up before you that are indigenous. We're starting to deal with this history. And on the bench, and I got to watch you in many cases over the years, you were always cognizant of who is in the box, the accused, everybody else in the courtroom. And going back to earlier in the hour about the ability to communicate and explain, because while you were doing justice in that courtroom, there is also this eye to helping explain to a greater audience. And you did that here on 680 CJOB. Early, you came on with me early in my career to explain the law. And then you had a long-running show here with Mike McIntyre of the Winnipeg Free Press. And you would take calls and you would help explain the law. That's an important part of what you have done and contributed as a judge. And I'm not blowing smoke here. I think it's so very necessary for people to understand the system. And that's where there's still a disconnect.
15: Oh, absolutely. And you know what? And that's on us. That's not on society. That's not on people. That's on the justice system. I mean, you know, people don't understand the system, and then those of us in the system go, well, if they only understood us, they'd love us. Well, you know, it's our responsibility. It's not members of the public. We should be out there more. We should be talking to people, and not just talking, lecturing. I'm talking about listening to people. I was really fascinated. Many years ago, I went to Red Hook Community Court in Brooklyn. For many years, as you know, Richard, we've been trying to establish a community court here in Winnipeg. I think it's going to happen. This government has been very committed to it. But what I was fascinated about is every month, the assistant district attorney, the public defender, the local police captain, and the judge had meetings with the public. They sat and had meetings, and members of the community could come in and ask them questions, talk about crime in their community.
14: And that's where we'll pick up the conversation with retired provincial judge Ray Wyatt on 680 CJOB.
17: This is The Docket. Crime, courts, and the justice system from the News Weekend.
14: With University of Manitoba law professor Brandon Trask and our guest Raymond Wyatt. He's a retired provincial court judge who also served as chief provincial judge from 2002 to 2009. He's with us this first hour of the News Weekend on the docket. Let's spend some time now on how to better deliver justice in our cities, towns, and communities.
16: What are community courts?
15: Community courts are courts that, well, exactly as they're described. Look, in Winnipeg, you go to court, where do you go? You go to the law courts building downtown. Pretty, I wouldn't say fortified building, but it's a pretty secure building. You got to go through security, leave your weapons, leave your dope behind, all of that kind of stuff. Actually, believe it or not, some people don't get that message. But it's an intimidating place. And for people who are financially deprived, even getting there is difficult. You know, it's not like they can got the money to hire an Uber or taxi or even get the bus fare to get there. Sometimes they don't even know where they're waking up in the morning because they're couch surfing. And it's an intimidating thing. Yes, it's open to the public. Does the public come? No, generally speaking, not. A community court exists and lives in the community it serves. Like, for example, let's take Point Douglas. If there was a court, there'd be a building, and it kind of be a one-stop place for a lot of things. That's where you would go if you needed medical help, you needed social assistance, you needed assistance with housing, maybe you needed job training, maybe just how to write a resume, maybe you needed to upgrade your education, all sorts of things for adults and youth. And there's a court so that when people break the law, they come before the same judge who knows them, and all of the supports for that community are there. So you've got probation officers, docs, nurses, all sorts of assistance in that one place. It's kind of a community hub, a community center. And maybe court is a bad way of describing it.

0: small number of people. But that's what it is. It's a therapeutic court, a wraparound court. It provides services and can, I think, serve the public. But what it does in addition to that is it enhances public confidence, because now the people know who those judges are. They know who the Crown attorneys are. They can see them in action. They can answer questions. And that's the way justice should be. It should be a community thing. We've centralized it. We've detached it from society. No wonder people are going, who are those people? I'm pretty sure most people think judges are probably close to aliens. Who are they? You know, well, we're members of the community too. We're victims of crime just like everyone else.
1: Well, and that's it, right? If people stop buying into the system, they don't understand how it works, we're in trouble as a society.
0: Absolutely. Yeah. Because if you lose public confidence, that's the best thing. There was a survey a few years ago that found that more people believed aliens had landed on Earth and were living amongst us and had confidence in the justice system. We can sort of smile about that, but it's a significant problem.
2: Well, and this to me is all about accountability. The person who has done the crime is accountable to not just the judge, the prosecutor, the lawyers, but everybody else in the room.
0: And including the victim.
2: Right. There's restitution, there's reconciliation, there's medicine, and there's an ongoing relationship that you have within the community. And it works in New York, doesn't it?
0: It sure does. Absolutely works. Crime went way down. Public confidence went way up, and wherever it's occurred around the world, those things. But they're intensive, and they require a lot of work. They require not only an infusion of resources, but a marshaling of resources. And we have a lot of firewalls. We have a lot of walls between, you know, departments and services still, in spite of their cooperation. So, yeah, but it requires energy. And getting back to your point about public confidence, yeah, I went on the radio because I think it's important for people to be able to talk to judges, to ask questions. Those questions were never, they were never filtered. I had no idea what was coming. Most of my fellow judges said, I'm going to lose my job because I'm going to say something that's going to get me disciplined. Never happened because you're talking to people. And it was amazing how people, sometimes they would start being very disrespectful, and then they wouldn't be, because they're starting to think, hey, I'm actually, somebody's talking to me. And that's what people want to hear.
1: But one of the great things that Manitoba did start, and it's been a success in my mind, is the FASD court. And this is one of the really interesting...
2: Explain that.
1: Yeah, actually. And Ray, maybe I'll turn it over to you on the explanation for FASD court and how that differs from normal court. Now, you can't have a trial in it. That's one of the issues. But it's really tailored to meet the needs of folks living with really serious FASD.
0: Right. And it's like mental health courts, like drug treatment court. You don't have trials in those either. You have to admit responsibility. But so many people in our society, and let's face it, many, many of them are Indigenous, suffer from the effects of fetal alcohol spectrum disorder, which is drinking in the womb, and have cognitive issues as a result, or behavioral issues. The sad thing is, there are probably most people are never diagnosed, because it's expensive, it's difficult to diagnose, it's difficult to get the evidence to diagnose people, but those people have such cognitive problems. It's not like you can tell them to do something, they're going to do it, because 2 minutes after you've told them, they've forgotten. And so marshaling the resources to try to help those people so that you keep them out of trouble and keep the community safe is a great goal.
2: I remember doing a story with Judge Mary Kate Harvey on this, and it was a young car thief who stole cars consistently because he liked to see the red and blue lights of the police chasing him. And there was a certain kind of dopamine that he would get through that. And this happened over and over and over again. And you talk about intensive resources to deal with this. This is a commitment that we're going to do a whole lot of crime prevention, work with a generation of people that unfortunately have been marginalized in this society. But you'll be amazed that in some cases, they're getting jobs and they're able to be a functioning part of society. And that's when we decide, as components of the criminal justice system, don't give up on people.
0: We're not going to win every battle. We're probably going to lose most of the battles, Rich, to be honest with you. I don't bury my head in the sand and think that everyone who came in and told me in the 25 years as a judge, I'm turning it around, judge, did. Most of them didn't, right? And sometimes you don't hear the success stories because they don't write you a letter saying, by the way, thanks. But can I give you just a brief story? I was sitting in my office one day, and my assistant sent me a voicemail message. It was a probation officer. I'll try to make this quick, saying, I've got a client

0: has been involved in the criminal justice system for 30 years. She's in her early 40s. From the time she was 15, she was involved in the youth system. Basically, had done about four or five penitentiary sentences for drug trafficking, for attempted murder, for she was a prostitute, she was a drug addict, she ran with gangs, and broke every friggin' probation order or community order she was ever on, or bail order. And I had sentenced her. I didn't even remember this person, but apparently I'd sentenced her and I'd had a talk with her. And as a result of this talk, she'd gone straight. And she credited me with it. Now, I don't fool myself. I was not the one that did that. I just happened to be maybe the right words at the right time to someone who'd had enough. And she had got out of jail. She'd completed her last order. She'd gone to Red River, got a diploma. And all she wanted to do was to meet me to thank me. And the probation officer said, well, judges don't meet with people. And I said, I will. And we met, and it was one of the most moving things that's ever happened to me in my life. We hugged, we cried. She told me, and this was a woman who had gone through every bad thing that could possibly imagine. But at the end of the day, something twigged at the right time. And it was a reminder to me that you never know when that's going to happen. And you have to take success where it comes.
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1: With University of Manitoba law professor Brandon Trask and our guest, retired provincial judge Raymond Wyatt, The Docket in hour one of the first weekend of the month here on 680 CJOB's News Weekend. Let's talk about bail and the effectiveness of the new provisions that just started. The expectation is fewer people will be released back into the community while awaiting trial.
0: Well, be careful. I don't want to get political, and I don't have a crystal ball any more than anyone else. I think any time we do try to make changes to enhance public safety, any one of us could support it. There's no question about it, and that includes me. Over the course of my career, I've seen lots of changes, and I've seen ebbs and flows. I've seen us get tough with crime. I've seen us try to get smart with crime, and at the end of the day, Fundamentally, sometimes nothing has changed. We have an epidemic of street drugs. We have an epidemic of violence that I have never experienced in my lifetime. It's a scary thing. It's scary for people. It's scary for all of us. And we're trying to get a handle on it. People have good intentions. But again, I go back to the fact that they're not easy solutions to very complex issues, and they require a lot of deep, complex initiatives.
13: You know, if we just use the blunt tool of imprisonment, right, somewhere between $100,000 and $150,000 a year locking somebody up, sometimes you have no alternative. But right. But otherwise, like, we have a slew of problems, intersectionalities, so combinations of issues all reaching ahead at the same time. How do we parse those issues out and try to address them?
0: You only do it in a collective way and trying to deal with these issues in a much larger way. I mean, I've been around long enough to see jails get full and then jails get emptied because they're too full, right? There's that cyclical thing. And I'm trying not to be too cynical about this because, like anyone else, I want to support public safety. But I think the initiatives sometimes are a bit more difficult. But let me say this. There are a whole bunch of people. I was about to use a swear word for that. A whole bunch of people in this community, not only political leaders, but community leaders and rank and file people who are committed to changing things, who are committed to public safety, who work daily with people on the streets. I'm part of the retail theft strategy here in Manitoba, proud to do that. And people really want to do good. And those ripples can sometimes create a tide as well.
14: We need to work further, though, together, because in this case and the retail theft strategy where there were silos, now people are talking and working with each other. You get that model in other components of society, suddenly you are doing justice.
0: Right. And we're never going to get rid of crime. Much as we'd like to, that's been the history of us as a flawed species, right? People do bad things. They're going to do bad things. If we can manage the risk, if we can reduce it, that's what we all want. We all want to live in a safe society, or as safe as possible.
13: And what about right now, Ray, where we've got, you know, perhaps influenced by what's going on in the States, sort of this war on institutions almost. How should institutions manage that in the current era, especially where you see, again, perhaps U.S.-influenced populist politics really starting to take hold?
0: I think that gets back to what I said before. I think we got to shed the robes of the institutions that we work for, get down, roll up our sleeves, and let the community see us, let the community hear us, talk to the community, listen to the community, listen to people. I think it's a pretty simple recipe from my perspective. That's what it is.
14: Your last case, and I'm not going to ask you specifically about the case.
0: We do remember, though.
14: Certain judges have been able to make progress on the law. And I'm not saying you made law. But what I am saying is that, and I want to end this on a positive note, in the sense that for years and years and years, there were individuals that were involved in positions of trust where they were able to manipulate and assault and change the lives forever of young people. Mm-hmm. The law changed. Mm-hmm. Judges like yourself were able to look at the law and say, where is this going to go and how do we send the message to those? Talk about the homework that judges do. Talk about the research that you do. Talk about how, when done properly, you can take the law as it is now, find an appropriate sentence and message to the community. Because in my view, you did that. And others on the bench have done that. And not that I'm saying you need recognition for that, but I think people have to know the homework that is done when it comes to applying the law.
0: Well, certainly you have to be knowledgeable of the law. You have to be up with it. You have to read it. But, you know, I don't know if this is going to come out right. I'm not a student of the law, Rich. I never considered myself a student of the law. Maybe a student of human behavior. And I think what I tried to do over the course of all my career is to try to figure out in my gut what I thought was right. As a human being, what I thought was right. Who deserved compassion? Who deserved mercy? Who deserved punishment? And then to try to do that the best way I can. And I will say for all of us, I mean, people do horrible things to people. And when, you know, victims can be changed and can be scarred for the rest of their life, their families can be scarred. But when it comes to kids, kids need protection. That's what we're here on to do, right? And you protect those who cannot protect themselves. And I think throughout the course of my career, I think when it came to kids, I felt my duty and my job was to speak for them, to speak to the hurt that has caused kids. And so many kids have been damaged because they often become then the perpetrators later, right? So yeah, I think, and I tried to do that with everyone I spoke to, tried to get to what they were about, what made them tick, but then to find what I thought was just at the end. I don't know, that's not a particularly articulate way of putting it, because it's, you know, there's no formula, right? There's no calculated formula. It's a sort of a mixture of putting together your experiences as a human being, your experiences, you know, dealing with people as a defense lawyer, as a crown attorney, as a judge, knowing the law and trying to come to something that you thought was fair and just in the circumstances. And I'm not saying I got it right all the time.
14: What's missing when we look at the state of the criminal justice system? If you had that magic wand, what would you do?
0: Well, I'd certainly advocate for community courts. We talked about that before, for a better marriage of resources between the justice system and the health system and the education system and the social services system. I'd advocate for more resources for the justice system, right? The end result is, and I don't mean to, you know, this is going to sound bad, but there's not a lot of politics in, as there might be in the healthcare system, and the justice system is taxed. People work very hard. It's a very exhausting and demanding and emotionally draining job. And resource-wise, it needs help across the board to ensure that we deliver appropriate justice to people and timely, because that's one of my concerns, is that it takes a long time sometimes for cases to win through court, and that's not in the interest of society, certainly not in the interest of victims. Want anything funny before we go? Because this has been...
14: You've got lots of funny stories from early in your career.
0: I was asked to go down at the last minute and conduct a trial, a theft trial for a guy in custody at the old public safety building. And I don't know if you'll remember, but there were four courtrooms there for people in custody. The remand center was at the public safety building. I got handed this file at 1:30 in the afternoon, 2 o'clock trial. I was to go interview the person and then defend him. Looked at the file and went, I don't think he's got much of a defense, but I guess I'll go do the best I can. I go down, I ask to meet with the accused in custody. He comes out. I recognize him as a cellmate from Headingley. He looks at me and says, hey man, how you doing? When'd you get out? What are you doing here? And I said, well, I'm actually your lawyer. He freaked out because he thought I was a con man and with a criminal record, that I wasn't his lawyer, refused to have me represent him. The case had to be adjourned. It was quite a kerfuffle. Joe Richards, old-time crook from years and years ago, my principal, Hearst Walsh, representative, I represented him. He was a pretty good thief in his day, and I don't mean that in a bad way. He got caught a lot of times. Joe, unfortunately, sort of started to slip a little bit. You know, got into addiction issues. One day, he approached Hirsch in the parking lot of the St. Charles Hotel across from the office where our office was, with a knife in his hands, and said, I'm robbing you. And then Hirsch turned to him and said, well, Joe, I'm your lawyer. Which time Joe took out money and tried to give it to Hirsch. And later on, Joe appeared in court. He came in, he was pretty drunk. We were there for an appearance, and I was afraid that he'd get locked up because he was so drunk. So he was told, Joe, you stand. When the judge comes in, stand, you don't say a word. We're going to adjourn the case and get going. The judge came in, the clerk yet said order, and Joe said, oh, the cheeseburger and fries to go, which of course ended up in a bit of time in jail for Joe.
1: With University of Manitoba law professor Brandon Trask and retired judge Ray White here on 680 CJOB. This is a conversation with two doctors about the relationship they have with patients, specifically new moms, and what vaccines are recommended and what they're used for. We're joined on 680 CJOB by Dr. Nichelle Desolais, a family physician based in Neepawa, past president, Doctors Manitoba, and Dr. William Lee. He's a community pediatrician at the Manitoba Clinic.
15: And so I have the opportunity to start talking about vaccines to a pregnant person during their pregnancy. So for example, there are some vaccines that we offer and that we recommend during pregnancy. Sometimes I have the beautiful honor of delivering that baby. And then we have the opportunity to talk about vaccines that are available very shortly after birth and then throughout the infant's first year of life.
16: Oftentimes, they will check for a pregnant mother's rubella status, tetanus status. And so oftentimes that can be updated during pregnancy.
14: What is rubella, by the way?
15: Rubella is an infection. We really care about it in pregnancy because it can cause problems to the fetus and the infant, like problems like hearing damage, eye problems, cognitive and learning problems going forward in later life.
14: Is it easily tested, easily detected?
16: So oftentimes, if we're not sure, we will suspect it when we have a baby who might be in the NICU or after birth who has some anomalies. Sometimes it's detected after we detect maybe like a hearing loss or hearing deficit or a learning deficit as well.
14: So it's important that you establish that relationship.
15: Absolutely. As a family doctor, that's one of the best parts about my job.
14: Anything else that you're looking for in pregnancy that a vaccine would be available at that time?
15: My favorite one to mention to pregnant patients is a pertussis booster. So many of us would have received a vaccine for pertussis, which is also known as whooping cough. Now, in you and I, that just causes a really bad cold. But in babies, it can cause severe respiratory problems. And I've actually seen a six-week-old baby with pertussis that needed to be transferred out of my hospital to higher level care because of episodes of stopping breathing. So that is a vaccine that can be given to a pregnant person, which actually causes or allows for protection of the infant after birth.
14: How common or how rare is this, though?
16: We're seeing it a bit more commonly. For example, when I was in pediatric residency, we would see maybe the occasional case every year or two. But now there's potentially like a few cases per year, and they can get really sick, especially for the young ones. It's commonly called like the 100-day cough. And a lot of these kids, especially if they have significant respiratory issues or if they're starting to have pauses in their breathing, they might need to go on breathing supports, maybe breathing tubes, and they could be in the hospital for weeks.
14: Are there any side effects to these two vaccines that we've just talked about?
15: All vaccines are likely to cause mild side effects in the people who receive them. There's not very many treatments or medications that we have that don't have some degree of side effects. The most common ones with vaccines are a sore muscle where the injection site is, sometimes a mild skin reaction, and then just a general sense of malaise, maybe, you know, feeling a bit run down, tired, headachy, but that's the body mounting its immune response.
14: And side effects shouldn't be necessarily looked at in a negative connotation. You know the vaccine is working when it has an effect on you, correct?
16: It's oftentimes thought to be that your body kind of mounting a response, and some of those side effects are your body kind of telling you that it's starting to mount a response. But also with that said, not every vaccine will cause some of those side effects too. So if you get a vaccine and you don't notice some of those effects, it doesn't necessarily mean that your body's not taking it up either.
1: With Drs. Desolet and Lee on 680 CJOB, let's talk about RSV and that vaccine.
16: RSV used to be one of the leading causes of kids getting hospitalized across the world. And in Canada, there used to be, like in the winter times, as many as like four or five kids at a time admitted with RSV. It's a virus that can cause a respiratory, so a lung issue. And it especially hits the younger babies as well as those that are born premature or if they have like heart or lung issues. And this most recent program or product is a RSV immunoprophylaxis program. So it's essentially antibodies that are given to help protect the baby against potential of getting RSV. And it's a one sort of shot or one injection in the vein that lasts for about 5 to 6 months.
14: How is that administered and when is it administered?
15: It's administered while that baby is still in hospital after birth. It's in my hospital, we mostly give it as a usual vaccine that you would expect. So a very tiny needle going into a large muscle group.
14: We're talking about the typical birth in hospital with no to very few complications and vaccines given shortly after birth.
15: So we do have the option of that RSV immunoprophylaxis that Dr. Lee spoke about. This is optional. We obtain parents' consent before giving it, and hopefully we've had an opportunity to discuss in advance. Depending on the mother's risk factors, there are some other vaccines that we would offer at birth. So, for example, if the pregnant person has hepatitis B, we would offer a hepatitis B vaccine to prevent infection or active infection in the baby. Those are the main ones that I see in my low-risk practice. Maybe Dr. Lee can let us know if there's any other ones.
16: Not a ton else. It's sort of very dependent on if there is other specific risk factors for the mother. There may be other chances and other opportunities of medication that can be given.
14: And if there's a risk factor for mom, there's a risk to baby.
16: Yeah. We oftentimes think of it as a connection, right, between mom and babe. And so if there is an infection in mom, we oftentimes as pediatricians and we oftentimes wonder or we worry about that infection potentially going to baby.
14: With a lot more new moms being older new moms, that's the reality. Are there further risk factors involved in that?
15: When we talk about parents who are having pregnancy at relatively older age, there are some additional things to consider, not necessarily specifically with respect to vaccines, but just other risk factors.
14: Mom and baby go home. When do they come back to see you, doctor?
15: Usually I'm seeing baby in the office at about 2 weeks of life, usually for a weight check and a check-in with the parents, and also at 6 weeks of life. And those are two opportunities that I have to discuss the first set of recommended vaccines for an infant, and those occur at 2 months. So there's three vaccines that we offer at 2 months. One of them is actually an oral syrup, so a medicine given in the baby's mouth, and two of them are given via needles in the thigh muscles. They actually have several ingredients in them in terms of diseases that they protect against. So the first one, it covers for diphtheria, tetanus, pertussis, poliovirus, Haemophilus influenza. So that's a lot of ingredients, but it's a really important vaccine. The next one is the pneumococcal vaccine. And then the oral one is rotavirus, which is a diarrheal illness.
14: Okay, let's begin with rotavirus here. What happens if you don't have that protection?
16: Rotavirus is a virus that can cause predominantly a GI or like a gut infection, and it can cause diarrhea predominantly. And that diarrhea can be so bad that a baby can have dehydration. And sometimes that dehydration can be so bad it can lead to needing to be hospitalized and potentially even death as well.
14: Okay, the other two needles here, let's go over what this all covers here.
16: Sure. So as Dr. Desilet mentioned, there's a 5-in-1 needle. And so that 5-in-1 needle has five things in it. So diphtheria.
14: Okay, what is diphtheria?
16: Yeah, so diphtheria is a bacteria. Diphtheria is a bacteria that can affect your upper airways. And it can be really challenging because in babies, the upper airway is actually really small compared to you and I. And so if there's swelling there due to any number of reasons, but specifically with diphtheria, it can cause swelling in that upper airway. And it can cause trouble breathing and potentially needing things like breathing supports.
14: All right, that's one out of five. Number two?
16: Yeah, so polio is another, is a virus that predominantly affects your immune system and your central nervous system. And specifically, it can cause paralysis and potentially needing to have lung supports.
14: Number three?
16: So Haemophilus influenza B is another bacteria. Oftentimes, we think of it as potentially affecting your ears and causing ear infections, but it can cause a serious swelling of a part of your kind of neck area called the epiglottis as well, which is really important for breathing as well.
14: Number four.
16: So then you also have tetanus. Tetanus is an organism that, you know, we actually can't get rid of tetanus. It's actually found in the soil and whatnot. And think like whenever you've maybe like sat on a rusty nail or like stepped on a piece of glass or something, there's a risk of tetanus in there. And similarly, there is a risk of tetanus to the baby as well. It can cause like paralysis and loss of limb.
14: And number five.
16: So the very last one is pertussis. Pertussis, as we had mentioned before, also is known as the whooping cough. And this is a potentially serious infection of the lungs that can cause a baby to have pauses in their breathing and potentially need to need oxygen and other breathing supports as well.
14: So that's the first, the five in one, and then there's a second shot as well.
16: Yeah, so the second needle that we get is called pneumococcal 15, and it's called pneumococcal 15 because there's so many different strains of this type of bacteria called pneumococcus, and so this is a vaccine that helps protect against 15 of the most serious strains of pneumococcus, and this is a bacteria that can affect your belly and cause like abdominal infections, respiratory infections, but the most serious one is potentially a infection around the brain.
14: We're talking about your children childhood vaccines with doctors Nicole Desolais and William Lee. As we continue, the next set of vaccines and that relationship of trust that you need to build with the information and with your doctor. Winnipegger Ryan Hosegood is with us. He lived the California dream but decided to quit his job and walk from the Mexican border to Canada on the Pacific Crest Trail.
17: After 3 years of waiting and planning, we're finally on the PCT, taking the first few steps over the first few miles and being absolutely ecstatic about being out on the trail heading towards Canada.
14: As we pick up the story, he's hitting the mountains, peaks of 10,000 feet.
18: Eventful morning. We just had a 5.1 earthquake right underneath our feet. So that was nuts to experience. We'll see if there's any aftershocks, but I don't think you need any adrenaline pop after that one. That's going to have us going for a while.
19: The legs are in what we call hiking form, and you're able to put down significant miles. Unfortunately, the snow only lets you go so far.
18: So I have half a mile to go. We've been racing for the past 3 miles to try to get this. It is hot. I don't know how feet could have this much pain, but we're rolling. And we're hopefully going to make it.
17: And make it we did. We were picked up by Fossil Lady, who took us into Julian, where we got to enjoy an ice-cold beer, share some stories with fellow hikers at the Julian Beer Co., and absolutely demolish a pizza.
18: Well, we're full on beer and pizza, and it's time to hit a bed.
19: I only started with a t-shirt, a sun shirt, and a Patagonia faux down jacket. That was it. The t-shirt I slept in, the sun shirt I wore during the day, and the jacket I put on if it was a little bit cold. Entering the Sierra, I picked up what's known as an alpha fleece sweater. Super lightweight, but holds in a lot of heat. That was absolutely necessary. Without that, I would have froze, not to death, but I would have been significantly underprepared for the Sierra without that piece of gear.
14: So when you get supplies, there's stores along the route?
19: There is. So some small towns that are fairly adjacent to the trail will have either a local grocery store, a convenience store that you can at least pick up supplies. But along the way as well, we're hitching into larger towns to be able to go to a Walmart or a Safeway just to have more options, especially in Washington where there really isn't a lot near the trail. When we get to Cascade Locks, which is the border of Oregon and Washington, we went into Hood River, went to the Walmart, and we prepackaged 3 boxes and shipped them to different locations close to the trail. So we'd actually have stuff that wasn't Pop-Tarts and ramen for the majority of that state.
14: Wildlife.
19: Less than I hoped for. I did get a bear. That bear came in at 10:30 p.m. at night, sniffing our food at camp the very first day we got rid of our bear cans out of the Sierra. We shoot it away, and it came back every half hour for 5 hours. But that was the only bear encounter I had throughout the full 2,600 miles. I got a coyote. It looked at me and ran off. We encountered each other for maybe 5 seconds. Outside of that, a decent amount of rattlesnakes, a lot of deer, and a lot of chipmunks. The odd marmot here or there, but besides that, not much.
14: Nothing put you into a situation where you feared at all for your safety?
19: The only time I was a little concerned would have been the day after Kearsarge Pass. This was about our first week in the Sierra. We had started an ascent out of a valley, and the weather wasn't calling for large thunderstorms, but some rain in the area. So we had started, we're probably about an hour and a half into this climb, and all of a sudden, massive black clouds start rolling in. This could have been from heat, could have been from, who knows, it's not my expertise, but it happened. All of a sudden, the skies open up, there is thunder booming right over top of us, and we sheltered at the only patch of trees that we could find. We are essentially in open Sierra Nevada, and there happened to be a small patch of trees. We found not the tallest one, because that's what they teach you. Do not sit underneath the tallest point. Waited out about 30, 45 minutes. Felt like we had an opening within the thunder. Took off. We only had about 0.8 miles to go to get to where we wanted to camp for the night, which was in another section of trees. And as soon as we left, sure enough, the lightning and thunder started again. So we hustled our way to back to the trees and then hunkered down for the rest of the night. That was probably the only time that I was fairly nervous on the trail.
18: This is my final full day in my journey towards the Canadian border. Not much more to say than that. I'm gonna look to enjoy every single moment today, soak it all in, and then get up nice and early tomorrow and go tag that northern terminus. This is day 142 of my hike from Mexico to Canada along the Pacific Crest Trail.
19: I would say I've probably made 16 to 20 permanent friends from this trail that live all around the globe.
14: Wow, that's valuable.
19: Extremely. And I think that's something that is so special about the trail as well, is not the adventure itself, as much as that is spectacular, but it's the people you meet along the way that truly make the trail what it is.
14: How many pairs of shoes?
19: So I went through 4 pairs. That was a little bit less than I would have liked to. I should have been around the 5 to 6. One of the pairs I took for 1,000 miles, and it pretty much got to the point where I could feel every single pebble and rock underneath my foot, because there was nothing left in those bad boys. There was holes all throughout. They were falling apart. I probably could have used some duct tape to keep them together.
14: Favorite food on the trail?
19: Peanut M&Ms. Through and through, had them every single day. They, by far, were the best thing to munch on.
14: Is there a food that you decided, I can't eat this anymore?
19: Pop-Tarts. I never grew up eating Pop-Tarts. It's not something that was ever in our pantry, but everybody on trail swore by them. So I said, all right, I'll give them a try. I think I lasted 3 weeks through the Sierra, and then I could not touch those things ever again.
18: This has been an adventure of a lifetime, and something that I'm going to cherish for the rest of my life.
19: Trail. Out in front of us, in our view, was the clear cut we've been looking for, and the final footsteps to reach the northern terminus. And now the celebration can begin. Welcome to Canada, and welcome to a beer waterfall that I tried my very best to do, but of course, spilt half of the can all over myself. Thus, I would reset, call the rest of the gang over, with drink of choice in hand, crack that top wide open, and cheers to the completion of our journey from Mexico to Canada.
18: And as we reach the northern terminus, this adventure comes to an end. At the footholds and the gates of the country that raised me and I will forever call home for one last time, this is day 143 of my hike from Mexico to Canada along the Pacific Crest Trail.
19: I think the main thing I learned is to be comfortable with the uncomfortable. There is going to be many moments in your life, and honestly, many moments throughout the day that are not the ideal situation that you might necessarily want to be in. But to understand that that's a part of the journey and a part of whatever path you may be on, Yeah, it might not be quote unquote the most comfortable, but just get used to stuff changing, not feeling quite right, to know that you are going to get to that eventual spot, in our case, the Northern Terminus, but also to really enjoy the moments where everything is just clicking and feels like you're on the right path. They don't come very often, but to enjoy those moments, that's something special.
14: Hosegood says the trip cost him about $10,000 US. And one of the people that he met on the trail, a young woman who will be part of his next journey.
19: She is the sweetest individual I think I have met in my life. She is extremely bubbly, loves everyone around her. But now I've got to connect in New Zealand.
14: Winnipegger Ryan Hosegood joining us on 680 CJOB about his trek from Mexico to Canada. We'll catch up to Ryan Hosegood later this year about his next big adventure. He wants to walk all the continents. Thank you for joining us this news weekend. Wake up Tuesday morning at 6 with the team from the start. I hope you're having a great long weekend.
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29: From the National Newsroom of the Canadian Press, I'm Don Mitchell. Many WestJet travelers were left searching for Plan B after the airline's 4,400 flight attendants walked off the job early Sunday. The airline had already begun grounding planes and canceling flights ahead of the strike, saying affected passengers would be refunded or reaccommodated as applicable. However, customers Carissa Fontaine and Carissa Sen said getting help from WestJet has been a challenge after repeated flight cancellations left them stranded overnight at Toronto's Pearson International Airport.
30: They can't help us. They tell us to call, but anytime you call, no one... they just hang up on you.
29: Contract talks are ongoing in Calgary. At the heart of the issues are wages and compensation for ground duties that QP says are inadequate, while WestJet argues its rejected offer included boarding pay and a major first-year raise. Wildfire has destroyed homes along the west side of British Columbia's Okanagan Lake and sent more residents fleeing for safety. The flames prompted the evacuation of the Okanagan Indian Band Reserve, while separate evacuation orders and alerts are up near Vernon and Armstrong. As Canadian Press reporter Jason White explains, a cold front is being blamed for winds much stronger than what had been originally forecast.
3: Gusts were expected to reach up to 70 kilometers per hour in the Okanagan, but the BC Wildfire Service says its crews on the ground observed sustained 80 kilometer an hour winds over the fire and 115 kilometer an hour winds at elevation. It says those winds caused significant challenges, and the firefighters and aircraft were unable to hold back the Bradley Creek fire.
29: The Wildfire Service reports almost half of the province's 130 wildfires are burning out of control. Meanwhile, there are air quality alerts in Washington State, Oregon, Idaho, and Montana. Smoke from wildfires in eastern Washington and Oregon, as well as Canada, are expected to bring hazy skies to the northwest through at least Monday. ABC News correspondent Alex Stone is in Spokane.
4: This area was, for the first time ever, under what's called a PDS, which is a relatively new term used for wildfires, a particularly dangerous situation red flag warning issued by the National Weather Service. And whenever those are issued, and they are rare, that is when these typically break out.
29: Authorities say wildfires in eastern Washington state have forced the evacuation of 60,000 people in the Spokane area. At least 600 homes, businesses, and other structures have reportedly been destroyed. And President Donald Trump's pattern of threatening new attacks on Iran, then pulling back, continued through the weekend. On Friday, Trump warned of a strong military response, but by Saturday night announced progress in negotiations. ABC's Matt Rivers is in Amman, Jordan.
5: Trump posting online, "I have agreed for the future benefit of the world and likewise the survival of a successful and prosperous Iran to cancel the attacks subject to being able to rapidly make a deal." He goes on to say any deal would include reopening the Strait of Hormuz and the end of what he calls the Iranian nuclear threat.
29: Trump credited Gulf allies, including Saudi Arabia, for persuading him to give diplomacy more time. This is the Canadian Press. In sports, it appears if Kevin Gausman's time with the Toronto Blue Jays has come to an end, the veteran right-hander was traded by the Jays to the Chicago Cubs tonight, according to several media reports. Those same reports say the Blue Jays are getting outfielder Britt Bateman and infielder Ty Sothesine, both prospects, in return. Gausman was one of Toronto's most reliable starters for five seasons. Jose Fermin hit a tie-breaking single in the ninth inning, and the visiting St. Louis Cardinals beat the Toronto Blue Jays 5-1 Sunday, avoiding a three-game sweep. The Cards used a four-run ninth inning to win for just the fifth time in the past 17 games. Blue Jays closer Louis Varland, who hadn't allowed a run since July 10th, took the loss. And the opening day of men's singles main draw action was rained out at the National Bank Open in Montreal. Only 2 of 14 scheduled matches were completed as rainy weather continuously disrupted play at IGA Stadium. The tournament is scheduled to resume tomorrow morning. From the Canadian Press, I'm Don Mitchell.

0: Welcome to the Ben Mulrooney Show. Keep playing that, Rick. Playing a little BTS for you. Playing a little BTS for you today on this beautiful Thursday. And the reason we're playing BTS for you is because they're boycotting the Grammys. And if you're asking yourself, who is BTS? What is BTS? Then I really can't help you. Except to say that they are one of the biggest musical groups in the world today, and probably one of the biggest groups in music history. And the fact that they come from South Korea and they are apex predators of the K-pop world, with over 82 million subscribers, followers, whatever they're called on Spotify. These guys, they move the needle. They move the needle, whether they're singing in Korean or in Korea or anywhere else in the world in any other language. And so they had their massive reunion this year, because you'll remember that they have mandatory conscription in Korea, and a whole bunch of those guys had to go do their military service. And so they broke up for a few years, but they got back together, and boy, did they make an impact on their world tour. Well, they are boycotting the Grammys, and they said they will not be submitting music because of this new Asian music category at the Grammys. They say they want their music to be judged as music, not filtered through regional or language categories. And it's called the Asian pop category. And their new album, the irony is their new album is sung mostly in English, meaning it probably wouldn't even qualify for this category. But it begs a question, like, what, you know, what's the value we talk about it in more generally in society, when we keep putting people in silos and keep putting people in buckets and keep segmenting and segregating and separating. I took issue years ago when the Academy Awards created the best animated feature category. And by the way, they didn't do this out of the goodness of their heart. They did that because the year before, or the few years earlier, the Beauty and the Beast was nominated for Best Picture. And they didn't want to see that happen again. And you would ask yourself, well, why not? Well, because you want people to tune in for the Oscars. The Oscars is it's a self-fulfilling prophecy. You want big movies nominated so that big stars show up, so that big numbers appear when people tune in. And as big as that movie was, I doubt you can tell me who the voice actors were in Beauty and the Beast, meaning they could have been. I was probably more famous than the stars of Beauty and the Beast on that red carpet, even though I wasn't on that year. But so they didn't want that happening anymore. So they created the category of Best Animated Feature, essentially creating what I liked. It was like an Oscar ghetto for those films. This feels like the same thing to me. And they say they want to just be known as music. And I like that. And that's funny because on the other hand, you've got the phenomenon of the Latin Grammy Awards, which is an entire Grammy show for all the, as they call it, Ibero-American music. So anything sung in Spanish or Portuguese. And it's all the different types of versions of that music, reggaeton, salsa, you know, you name it, hip hop, all the different. They have an entire show just for Latin Grammys. So you can be a Latin singer and you can win a Latin Grammy, and then you can also win a Grammy at the original Grammys, real Grammys, I don't know, pure Grammys, for best Latin recording. This is what happens. I mean, you've got a confluence of all of these cultures coming together, and rather than appreciate that they're all going to mix together and form something new and celebrating those new things, it feels like we're sort of stuck in the past, and we just keep adding silos, which we just talked about the Latin Grammys. For me is no bueno. For me is no bueno. I think we all remember, if you were the type of person who watched this stuff, when Who Wants to Be a Millionaire premiered, right? And we kept waiting for that first person to win $1 million. And I think we all remember the guy who won, the first guy to win $1 million, because he used his phone a friend. And then he said something like, hey, I'm calling you. I don't need you to answer a question. I already know what it is, because the answer is D, final answer. And then sure enough, he won. It was such a boss move that it's sort of seminal in those game shows. Well, we have another $1 million winner on Who Wants to Be a Millionaire, and his name is Ben Affleck. Yes, that Ben Affleck. I guess they do a version of that show for charity, where they have celebrities paired with, well, he was paired with Jamie Ding, who was a Jeopardy champion, and they were playing to win money for Ben Affleck's charity. And they made it to the final question, and they won.
1: Which turkeys have not been pardoned by a U.S. president? We've got peanut butter and jelly, tater and tot, mac and cheese, and spaghetti and meatball.
2: I don't know, man. I don't know how you feel, but I would bet on Jamie. I would go for it.
1: So we're going to say D, spaghetti and meatball? Yes.
2: Yeah.
1: Let's do this.
2: Let's do it.
1: D, spaghetti and meatball. Final answer.
3: I have such a stomach ache right now.
0: Yeah, and they won $1 million for, I think, the Congo, some sort of charity for Congo. Hey, in our next segment, we are going to be talking to someone from Global Calgary, because 2 weeks ago, that city, and indeed so many people around the country, were gripped and worried about a young 11-year-old Calgary boy who was neurodivergent and who just walked away from his parents, and they couldn't find him. This entire city has been looking for him for 2 weeks. And the Calgary police have now confirmed that 11-year-old Parker, missing since July 16th, was found dead deep inside a culvert pipe system near Deerfoot Trail after a citizen discovered shoes that looked like the ones he had been wearing when he went missing. They were found near where the body was found. And, you know, I didn't follow this story very closely at the time, but when I was brought up to speed, you know, it's so hard to raise kids under the greatest circumstances. And I just try to put myself in the shoes of his parents, who I'm sure did everything they possibly could to make his life as good as it possibly could, to allow him to become the best, most, the fullest expression of who Parker could be. And every parent's gone through it, where you just blink or you look away for a second and you turn back and your kid's not there. And most of us are so lucky that panic subsides just a few seconds later, where in the corner of your eye, you catch your kid who was just, I don't know, saw a balloon. And everyone was hoping that it was going to end that way. The police, we're going to talk about it next, really seems like they did everything, including blaring songs from Disney movies that they knew he loved, in the hopes of him hearing it and following the sounds. But sadly, it did not end that way. And I can't even begin to appreciate the sadness of this family and the unfinished symphony that is the life of this young boy. So when we come back, we're going to talk with Megan Cobb of Global Calgary about these sad conclusion to this search. Don't go anywhere. This is the Ben Mulrooney Show.
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1: Mainly cloudy today, 60% chance of some showers with a risk of a thunderstorm, hazy, high of 25, humidex of 30. Tonight, mainly cloudy, chance of some showers, risk of a thunderstorm, low of 12. Sunny tomorrow, high of 21, and sunny on Wednesday with a high of 26.
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2: Well, twice this summer, we on this show have reported on a missing child. Both times, the child was neurodivergent on the spectrum. In the case of Esty here in the city of Toronto, that ended with good news and the family finding their lost, loved daughter. Sadly, in the case of Parker in Calgary, the end of that story is not what the families and not what the city of Calgary, certainly not what the police would have wanted. He was found dead, disappeared on July 16th and found in a culvert system of pipes. And as the family deals and mourns, we look to how we can avoid this in the future and what we've learned from this situation. And we're joined now by Global Calgary's Megan Cobb. Megan, thank you so much for joining us, albeit to help us work through some very sad news.
3: Yeah, thank you for having me. It's a heartbreaking story for everyone that's been following along, and I know the entire city is grieving today.
2: From what I've read, I struggle to see anything more within the system that we have, anything more the police could have done. They mobilized so many members of their police service. It feels like they had a lot of tools at their disposal, and even going so far, as we said before the break, to blaring music that might coax a young boy out of a hiding place. And it was all for naught, sadly.
3: Yeah, Calgary police used every tool at their disposal. They called in partner agencies. They used the mounted unit, the bike unit. Calgary Fire was out there with the technical rescue and the aquatics team. And then there's the complete army of volunteers that dedicated thousands and thousands and thousands of hours searching. And police released a map on Monday when they said they were scaling back the physical search, showing how many paths in Northwest Calgary and up to the Deerfoot that they searched. And there was no inch that someone hadn't laid eyes on. Unfortunately, Parker had just crawled into a complete labyrinth, and he was about 450 to 500 feet up into this network of pipes.
2: Was any effort made to investigate it within that network of pipes, or was it just not? Just ended the question there.
3: Yeah. So police say they did investigate. At the time, there was nothing to suggest they had to go further because he was in quite a confined space, quite deep into that network. So there had been nothing to suggest they should go further into there. Unfortunately, it was this week when someone located his shoe. And then as they traced that further up the waterways, they realized there were a few signs that told them keep going. And that's when they had to call in the Calgary Fire Technical Rescue and Aquatic Crews, who also faced challenges getting to the point where Parker was.
2: Yeah. For our listeners who are new to the story, Parker was neurodivergent and nonverbal, mm-hmm. from what I understand. Am I wrong for saying it's commonplace for children who are in his situation to seek refuge in quiet places if they feel like the world is invading their space?
3: Yeah. So Parker had autism. He was nonverbal, and he wore headphones. So all of the photos that went out were him with his headphones to kind of cut out the noise of the world. It's not uncommon for children with autism to elope and to run, and that is what Parker did, and then he sought refuge in a space that must have felt safe to him. I mean, we don't know the exact path that he took at this point. We don't know what would have led him into there, but it's pretty common for people with autism, for kids with autism, to go find that kind of confined space to cut out the noise of the world. And he was found near Deerfoot, which is an unbelievably busy road, so there would have been high traffic, a lot of noise, a lot going on around him.
2: I hope this doesn't come off as callous, but what's the protocol when

0: when someone is found dead, do the police conduct an autopsy to determine how and when the person died?
1: Yeah, so there is an investigation that continues at this point, trying to fill in some of those pieces, answer some of those questions, because the last time Parker was seen on CCTV was July 16th at 12:52. And there was no footage of him on any camera, and police reviewed tens of thousands of clips.
0: How far, Megan, was the body found from where he was recorded last?
1: Just over a kilometer. So he managed to get a kilometer away without being caught on any kind of camera. So there are a lot of questions. The medical examiner has been called in to answer some of those questions as the investigation continues to try to offer a few more answers and hopefully, you know, not comfort, obviously. No one is happy or comforted by this, but a little bit of closure to a story that gripped our entire city for 2 weeks.
0: Megan, I understand there was no Amber Alert issued. Why not? And surely it couldn't have hurt to issue an Amber Alert.
1: There was an Amber Alert issued about 2 days after he was reported missing. The problem is there's very specific parameters around when an Amber Alert can be issued. So it's typically when it's believed to be an abduction or a level of criminality and that a child has been taken. Now, obviously, in Parker's situation, he just left his day home. He wasn't taken. There was no criminality believed to be involved. So the police had to go to the provincial government and ask for an exemption to issue that Amber Alert. And that was in place for about a week. And it expired this past weekend, Saturday night, I think around 11 o'clock Mountain Time. But it is raising a lot of questions as to why an alert wasn't issued earlier.
0: Well, we have the system in place. People know what to do. For me, if I see an Amber Alert, I'm not necessarily secondary to the criminality is there's a child who's not where they're supposed to be.
1: Absolutely. So we do have a missing persons system in Canada. You can download an app. You can sign up for notifications. Obviously, that has multiple steps to it, and not everyone's going to do that. But when you get that Amber Alert on your phone and everything's buzzing and dinging, it forces your attention.
0: Do we know how long between the time he was declared that he was missing and the time that the police got that exemption and were able to utilize the Amber Alert?
1: So he was declared missing on Thursday afternoon. That missing persons alert did go out, but again, you need the app on Thursday. And then the Amber Alert was issued on Saturday.
0: Well, so a
1: couple of days. So there is a push. There's a Calgary mom who started a petition.
0: Yeah.
1: I know that has spread, and people in the autism network are all signing on to create something called an Indigo Alert. So for kids who are neurodivergent, who have taken off to get that Amber Alert, our Premier Danielle Smith has addressed this, saying they're looking at changes to make sure that level of legislative approval is removed. So in a situation like this, when Calgary Police or any police department feels that type of alert would be beneficial, they can go ahead and issue it right away.
0: And I think, you hate that something like this had to happen, but sometimes you need a flashpoint, and a tragic one can it can focus the mind, and it can focus the legislative mind, because that's between Thursday and Saturday, a lot could have been done, and people don't know what they don't know. And a lot of people would have known that this young boy was missing. So if Parker's death leads to an Indigo Alert becoming the law of the land, then that will be something. We got a text message, Megan, that said, as an autism parent, it is the scariest thing ever to hear like this. Many autism advocates are calling for something like the Amber Alert for vulnerable children. And that it feels to me like that. I mean, I'm sure every one of us would take Parker back today over any other option, but we can't do that. So we have to figure out what to do with the sadness. And if it can be translated into something that will help other kids in the future, I think that's something.
1: Nothing will replace Parker. Nothing will ease this grief. But if we can do everything we can to make sure that we don't ever have a story like this again, you know, there's a little bit of comfort in that, I think.
0: Megan Cobb from Global Calgary, thank you so much. We really, really appreciate it.
1: Yeah, of course. Thank you so much for having me.
0: All right, when we come back, our good friend David Cooper from The Last Show with David Cooper is joining us for our weekly chat. I love talking to this guy. He makes me learn about stuff I never, ever would have learned about before, including some of us don't have that little voice in our head. That's next. Well, Larry was overwhelmed with all the yard work, the maintenance, the snow removal for his two.
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0: Welcome back to the Ben Mulrooney Show, and time now for one of the most unpredictable conversations I have every week, and it's with our good friend David Cooper from The Last Show with the aforementioned David Cooper. How are you, Dave?
11: I am aforementioned. I am well. How are you, Ben? I've been listening a little. What a show you got going on over here.
0: Yeah, we're having a lot of fun. Although I haven't told the listeners that they will be sad and disappointed to learn that tomorrow in this chair on this microphone, it will not be Ben Mulrooney. It's going to be the intrepid one, because I'm taking my kids. I always say I can't afford a cottage, and I probably, if I could, I don't know if I'd get a cottage, but I love relying on the kindness of friends if they invite me to their cottage, and we're doing that this weekend.
11: I live in New York. I'm the same way with the Hamptons in Long Island.
0: The Hamptons.
11: Do you
0: take the jitney?
11: I have to a friend's place who condescends to invite me. Yeah, it's too expensive. Yeah. And why do you need money when you got friends you can mooch off?
0: Well, exactly. And they want us there. We're there to enrich their experience of their home. So they should be thanking us, David.
11: Well, I will certainly miss you. What's in store for tomorrow?
0: Tomorrow we're driving. But today we're talking about, so last week you taught me about aphantasia, which is something you got.
11: Yep, yep.
0: But now I'm learning because of you that certain people don't have like an inner monologue. They don't have an inner voice.
11: Yeah, this one surprised me, right?
0: I mean, I'm trying to wrap my head around it because I talk to myself all the time. And sometimes I
11: hear the inflection of my own voice in my head.
0: I hear sometimes I hear my dad talking to me too. Yeah.
11: Well, that's something you might want to go.
0: If it's something I don't want to do, it's my dad. He's like, just get off your ass, go do it. But it's interesting because in my case, I know I have an inner monologue because if I'm alone and I'm doing something in my house, that inner monologue gets verbalized. I will actually start speaking my inner voice, so I know I've got it. Talk to me about what we're lay this out for me because this could be complex for people.
11: Well, it is. Okay, so you were talking about aphantasia. We were talking about that last week. That's the inability to imagine things visually in your mind. That freaks a lot of people out, the idea that others aren't doing that. I myself don't do it. However, I thought everybody hears their own voice in their head.
0: Yeah.
11: It's like my experience of listening to myself think is pretty much the same as my experience of talking out loud. Yeah. It's just as if I have a mute button.
0: Yeah.
11: And I thought everyone was like this.
0: Yeah.
11: Some people think in words or in concepts or maybe not at all. And it just shows the diversity of thought. And then when I'm having this conversation with my girlfriend, she's like, I have no inner monologue. I'm like, what? And then I'm like, what's the difference between you and me? And so we started, you know, uncovering the research. Turns out people who have no inner monologue, they might be potentially more impulsive. There's no, like we say, the tiny voice in our head talking us out of doing things.
0: Yeah.
11: That's literal.
0: Yeah, yeah, yeah. I mean, sometimes some people view it that way. Other people view it. What is it? What's the expression? At war, inside every man are two wolves at war. And the one that wins is the one you feed, right? So feed the one with the good. Don't feed the devil. Feed the angel. The angel gets stronger. So there's all sorts of imagery. But they all come down to the same thing, right? That voice inside you that knows what you're supposed to do, because you know you can't lie to yourself, I understand that, you know, sometimes I'll make a decision because ideas will collide in the background, like they're running in the background, and all of a sudden an idea will present itself. But sometimes I have to do a deliberate thought process where I literally work something through, and the words of that inner voice are essential to that process. So how do people
11: rehearse it?
0: So how do people who don't have that do that?
11: They think that they're more impulsive, and they think they do it with like some abstract idea of a thought that isn't words. But for me, Ben, I can be a little edgy. I like inappropriate humor. How do I know where the line is?
0: Yeah.
11: Well, I rehearse saying stuff.
0: Yeah.
11: See, notice how I said stuff instead of some other word that starts with S. I rehearse it in my head before I say it. But I'm like, and that prevents me from crossing the line and getting groans and maybe getting fired for swearing on the radio, blah, blah, blah. But yeah, the idea that you can't do that, I'm like, I would just say the wildest things all the time if I couldn't rehearse them in my head, in my own voice.
0: Yeah. lettuce is not having a good few weeks.
11: Not doing well. And their publicists are just running around.
0: Yeah, they've got to get like cottage cheese is having a moment, right? So, I saw this stand up. Rick, do we have this audio for this stand up guy? No, you don't have them? Anyway, there's a guy who's like a stand-up comic was really talking about iceberg lettuce did not deserve what happened to it. Iceberg is the working man's lettuce. And it's like this dessert,
11: crunchy,
0: this,
11: refreshing.
0: Yes, exactly. And you know, you iceberg was there for you before you knew you needed iceberg. And this is something that should have happened to arugula that, you know, surprises you on sandwiches.
11: Kale.
0: Sometimes.
11: Who needs kale? It tastes like farts.
0: Hey, did you know that before kale became something that people ate the way they eat it, the number one purchaser of kale in Ontario was Pizza Pizza, because they
11: used what?
0: For decoration. Because back when they had, you know, you'd walk in and they had the glass case, that rounded glass case, and you could see all the pizzas. Well, adorning that the pizza to make it look like there was, you know, it was healthier, they had kale. And
11: I have a bit of a conspiracy theory about kale. I have a theory that no one actually likes it, but the power of the mind to convince yourself that you like something when you think it's good for you and healthy has convinced millions of people that they actually like kale.
0: Well,
11: maybe stewed in a sauce with oil, but sure. I mean raw kale. I don't think anyone actually likes it.
0: But like a kale, you know that kale is so tough and so rough that it's very hard to get it. To add flavor to it. And they tell you if you're making something you want to be flavored, you literally have to rub the flavor into the kale. It's like the kale doesn't want this. The kale doesn't want this. You are forcing yourself on the kale. You are invading the space of the kale. Let the kale just be what it is, which is, well, Pizza Pizza got it right. Pizza Pizza got it right. It's decorative at best. But let's go back to this outbreak.
11: Yeah. Let's do it.
0: There are reasons for that, and they're kind of self-evident, I think, but it took someone to say it.
11: You know, leafy greens are leafy.
0: Yeah.
11: It's really that simple. There's a lot of places for bugs to hide in them.
0: Yeah.
11: The more roughage they have on the greens, the more likely they are to hide. So I believe researchers took like blueberries infected with cyclospora, whatever you call it, and they took raspberries and they ran the blueberries underwater, and lo and behold, the germs washed off.
0: Yeah,
11: because raspberries have all the little, you know, ruffly bits in it. So basically, unless you're washing your vegetables and fruits for like a minute under running water and rubbing them, you're kind of, you know, well, you're in Canada, you're doing okay. But I'm here in New York and I'm scared of leafy greens right now. So it's the one time a year I can tell my girlfriend, hey, my terrible processed food diet is actually good for me because I'm avoiding parasites.
0: Do you have a salad spinner?
11: I do have a salad spinner.
0: That should take care of everything. Yeah, wash it real good and then dry it off. Because that's one of the reasons I think a lot of people just buy the what they say is the pre-washed stuff, which even from what I understand, even the pre-washed stuff wasn't getting some of this stuff off. And that's and some people were getting sick and they were getting upset that I thought it was all clean. But get that salad spinner and do it yourself.
11: But one of the great joys of being on radio is like there's these rules around decency. You can't talk about certain topics because the average person would be offended. But when you have an epidemiologist, a doctor who treats cyclosporiasis patients on the show, you get to talk about the symptoms in graphic detail and not get in trouble. And so that's some of the joy I had in covering this topic on my show this week.
0: I was glad that I missed the big chunk of it last week because otherwise Intrepid would have been... during every commercial break, he would have been telling me all about these things because his mind is born and most comfortable in the gutter.
11: Well, you and I aren't doctors, so I'm not sure we can talk about the symptoms in graphic detail, you know, but if you have a doctor on, it's a way to get around, you know, the decency standards.
0: It's such a shame. Like this is the time of year where I'm like you, I will, if I'm not careful, if I don't plan, I will defer to my laziness, and my laziness will take me to eat processed food far more than I would if I was excited about eating healthy and preparing my food. But so this is the time of year where salads really get a chance to shine in my life. And like I said, the guy who the PR company that helped cottage cheese become what it is should really get hired for salad these days because they're in trouble.
11: Yeah, I don't know what it is about this country. They can't get this outbreak under control. Left hand doesn't know what the right hand is doing, I gotta say.
0: We are going to take a break. When we come back, you know, you got to be able to name a problem before you can fix it. Well, they've named the problem of, unrequited love. Is that it? Obsession? We're going to talk about that next with our good friend David Cooper. Don't go anywhere. The Ben Mulrooney Show marches on.
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9: 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Weather.
21: 60% chance of some showers and a risk of a thunderstorm. Today, going to be hazy, high of 25, humid index of 30. Tonight, mainly cloudy, 30% chance of showers, risk of a thunderstorm, low of 12. Sunny tomorrow, high of 21, and Wednesday, sunny, high of 26.
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0: Welcome back to the show, and welcome back to our good friend David Cooper. Thank you so much for sticking around, my friend. Let's talk about the movie Obsession. Was a huge hit at the box office, and we've all been there. Like, we've had that unrequited love, you know, we've had that crush.
11: Sure, or just an intense crush doesn't go away.
0: And you can't stop thinking about that person. I mean, in my head, I'm thinking about one person in particular. Like,
11: Is it me?
0: Well, if I told you, then we'd have to deal with it. So let's just move on. I always just thought it was just a crush. Like, at first I was like, it was, when I was 16, 17, I assumed it was hormones. And then, it happens later in life and you're like, okay, maybe I'm just romantic. Maybe I just have I'm full of the feels. But this is different. It's called Limerence, which, by the way, is not a good name for something like this.
11: Yeah. It kind of sounds like limerick or something.
0: Yeah.
11: Like a dirty rhyme, but yeah. Well, you got to hand it to psychologists. They got to name things, right? You can't call it strong crush. That's not going to look good in some psychology journal with academics reading it. But yeah, it's basically the involuntary obsessive fixation with another person. It could be returned. And in fact, when it is, great. But even sometimes when you're dating someone and you're obsessed with them and they're willing to see you, it can still be unhealthy, Ben.
0: Yeah, but yeah, but it says in this New York Times article that it is a kind of attraction, but it isn't love. So yes. what's the bifurcation? What's the delineating line between love and limerence?
11: Desire to speak with them, inability to stop thinking with them. I mean, to psychologists, and I talked to a psychologist who made his career on this and he wrote a book on this. He basically says it looks and smells. Well, of course, you know, doctors will not diagnose it as an addiction because it's not like in that, you know, that thick manual that psychiatrists use to diagnose things. It's not in there yet, but it looks and smells like a proper addiction. You get the same dopamine rewards that you would get if you gambled. Yeah. Walking into a casino is the same as getting a return text message from the person or catching a glimpse of them at work. And this can take over people's lives.
0: Yeah. Yeah, the stories of them, like just rereading texts over and over and over again and looking at pictures. But is there not a difference, David, do you think, between like those who are experiencing limerence from an unrequited situation, like so it's not returned, and then those who are in a relationship that is based that where that attraction, that emotional attraction is limerence in basis? Because you don't know, like, what happens to the person who's got the unrequited limerence, who finally one day has that attraction returned. Perhaps that what we think is limerence in that person would turn into just, like, it's finally being returned to me. I'm finally in the relationship I've been dreaming about and obsessed about, and now it can become something normal.
11: Yes, I've been in that. In fact, I'm in that now. I felt that world stopping. The world will end if I can't be with this person feeling when I started dating my current partner. And now we're like, you know, an old married couple arguing over what to pick on Netflix.
0: Yeah.
11: It can transition. But for those, like, it's similar to gambling. I think a little crush is fine. If you're the kind of person that can go to a casino once a year with a certain amount of money that you intend to lose at maximum and then walk away when you've lost it and not go nuts and not go back the next day and not ruin yourself over it, it's fine. Yeah. But there are people that, like, it's super unhealthy. And so psychologists have studied it. And I asked the guy point blank, how do you deal with this? And he basically said just like, try not to think of the person.
0: Yeah.
11: Try to interrupt yourself and redirect your thoughts. So, it's not really a great answer.
0: It's Cher from Moonlighting or Moonlight. Moonlight? No. What is it? Moonstruck. Moonstruck.
11: Moonstruck.
0: Where she slaps Nick Cage in the face and snap out of it. Yeah. That's what it is. Because he says, I can't stop thinking about you. And she hits him in the face. Like, that's what it is. It's interesting because Hollywood has been feeding us a steady diet of rom-coms for generations where I think a lot of people would, I guess we've romanticized limerence.
11: Yeah, I mean, obsession is one of them. The guy's super obsessed with a girl and he requests makes some wish that she'll be obsessed with him back. And of course, that becomes murderous and insane because she likes him a little bit too much. I haven't seen it, but I hear it's a lot of fun, a little gruesome though. Yeah, have you seen it?
0: I have not seen it yet. My daughter wants me to take her to it, but she's 13 and I'm not quite sure how to feel about that.
11: Oh, wow, that seems like a bad choice.
0: Yeah, I know, but I took her to see Backrooms. She wanted me to take her to see Backrooms. Because she was that generation that went down that YouTube rabbit hole during the pandemic, and these kids live and breathe that world that was created for Backrooms. So, her first recommendation was a good one. Maybe we'll see. But speaking of
11: one,
0: go ahead.
11: Oh, I just want to say one more thing. You said you thought that this happens to young people, and I did too. And this researcher says no, it happens to people in their 40s and their 50s who have families. Could be a coworker, could be the barista.
0: Yeah.
11: And it's like a bad thing if it happens.
0: So so it's not so much about hormones or passion. It can't be because
11: it can be that, but it also can be happen to any adult. So be careful out there.
0: Look out for limerence.
11: You could be 80 and get a crush.
0: Yes, look out for limerence. But speaking of Hollywood, NBC News poses the question, why are the same six actors in everything? It's kind of true. You got Zendaya, for example. She's in the Odyssey. And in a few weeks, Dune 3 is coming out. Tom Holland is in the Odyssey. And that's number one at the box office. And it's going to get taken over by his next film that's going to be number one for, six years? Spider-Man. And it does seem like there is a select group of plug-and-play superstars that you can just throw into everything.
11: It certainly does, It does, but Zendaya's great. If it's going to happen to anybody, she's going to be in everything. Did you see her in that one where I shouldn't spoil the movie, but it's called The Drama, and it's got a major twist in it.
0: I haven't seen that.
11: Horrific. Okay. There's a part, she's in a romantic relationship, she's about to get married, and some horrific side of her personality gets revealed to the dude, and it's like downhill from there. It's fun. I talked to a mathematician about this, and they explained to me something called network theory, basically like strong connections. So our social networks are small, and if there's strong connections, you end up thinking about that person more. So directors will think about that actor, so they'll get cast. And then the connection gets even stronger, so the next set of directors will only think of those people. And it becomes this really hard to break into circle in Hollywood. And it's the same thing with like rich people getting richer. If you're going to fund $10 million in a business, some guy who you already funded in his last business or her last business and they did great, you're more likely to fund them as well. It's the same idea around small groups is why this happens.
0: Well, it's my dad used to say, the defense of liberals hiring liberals or conservatives hiring conservatives, like all things being equal, you pick your friends. You pick your friends who help you get to the place you are. Why would you pick someone who is actively working against you when you could pick somebody who's equally talented, who's on your side of the, who's on your team? But somebody also pointed out that there are. Did you see the Thomas Crown Affair reboot trailer?
11: I did not. I saw the original.
0: So the new one stars Michael B. Jordan. And the trailer is clearly visually inspired by the movie Tenet, and it looks amazing. But there's all sorts of but what you realize is Kenneth Branagh plays the bad guy in both movies, and he essentially plays the same guy. And I gotta wonder, if you're a strong personality and a tremendous actor, and you're known for taking on meaty roles, like people are gonna say, we want a Kenneth Branagh type from Tenet for this movie. And they say, well, why don't we just get Kenneth Branagh, right?
11: Exactly. You've got the visibility. Yep. The visibility creates demand. The demand gets you the job. That gives you more visibility. And the loop just keeps on churning, I guess.
0: But there's also something to say, the difference between a movie star and a character actor. A movie star and a character actor, which is that character actors get consumed by the character. Right, so they take on the charm and the ethos and all of that of the character. Whereas if you're hiring a movie star, you're hiring that person to bring their personality. You're hiring them to not to get lost in the character, but to bring who they are as stars to the character. And it's a distinction that's pretty important.
11: I think so too, but I mean, this doesn't explain why Hollywood's actor pool is like two people these days. So we had to bring a mathematician on to tell us that Hollywood are jerks, but for a reason that's deeply human.
0: David Cooper, talk to you next week. Have a great weekend, and thanks so much for the chat.
11: Ben, always a joy.
0: All right, don't go anywhere. Hey, thank you, Edmonton, and I will see you next week. In the meantime, we're going to come back from the break, they say you got to learn something new every day. Well, here's something you didn't know. Spain is in Africa. I S you not.
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29: From the National Newsroom of the Canadian Press, I'm Karen Rebo. A busy long weekend has turned into inconvenience and even chaos for many WestJet airline customers. Many travelers were left stranded and searching for a plan B after WestJet's 4,400 flight attendants walked off the job early Sunday. It's after a contract agreement hadn't been reached between their union and the company. The airline had already begun grounding planes and canceling flights 2 days ahead of the strike, and said many affected passengers would be refunded or reaccommodated. Now, talks between WestJet and CUPE have been ongoing in the carrier's home city of Calgary. Union spokesman Cameron Jones says wages and compensation for work being done on the ground are the biggest stumbling blocks.
30: At this point, we're not willing to bargain in public. However, there were several priorities that were identified by our membership that had to be addressed in this round of bargaining. At this point, the bargaining committee is trying to close that gap to get a deal that we believe is fair and that we can bring back to the membership so that we can go back to work and doing the work that we love.
29: The Canadian Chamber of Commerce says Canadians are paying the price with the work stoppage. Vice President Pascal Chan says travelers are stranded, time-sensitive goods are grounded, and businesses and communities across the country face further disruption during one of the busiest travel periods of the year. Three people have died in a single vehicle rollover in South Central Saskatchewan. RCMP were called to a grid road on George Gordon First Nation, north of Regina, shortly before 3 a.m. Sunday morning. Police say two 43-year-old men and a 42-year-old woman, all from the community, were pronounced dead at the scene. Two others who were in the vehicle were transported to hospital with minor injuries. A wildfire fanned by 115-kilometer-per-hour winds razed homes along the west side of British Columbia's Okanagan Lake, west of Vernon, early Sunday. And that forced many residents to escape to safety. That includes the Okanagan Indian Band Reserve. In a video statement on Facebook, Chief Dan Wilson said despite it being early in the emergency, the main question he keeps getting is, when can we go home?
7: The fire is still active. Firefighters are still working in areas that remain dangerous. There are places where crews still can't safely get in. There are damaged power lines, unsafe trees, damaged infrastructure, and water systems that still have to be looked at.
29: The BC Wildfire Service is beyond the Bradley Fire. Dozens more have been sparked, expanding quickly due to high winds and lightning strikes. And America's acting Attorney General Todd Blanch has issued a formal order terminating U.S. President Donald Trump's $1.8 billion anti-weaponization fund to compensate his political allies. The move late Sunday follows weeks of negotiations with two Republican senators who were blocking his nomination to become Attorney General. This is the Canadian Press. In sports, Major League Baseball teams have until 6 p.m. Eastern Time Monday to trade players. The Blue Jays got ahead of that deadline Sunday by acquiring 34-year-old right-handed pitcher Jameson Taillon from the Chicago Cubs. Then in a separate deal, the Jays sent pitcher Kevin Gausman to the Cubs for prospects Brett Bateman and infielder Ty Southesim. The Blue Jays are coming off a 5-1 loss Sunday to the St. Louis Cardinals. Jose Fermin hit a tie-breaking single in the ninth, cracking open a four-run inning to get the Cards the win. Blue Jays closer Louis Varland took the loss. The four runs off Varland matched the number he allowed in 13 appearances in June. And Quebec City judoka Julien Frascador carried Canada's flag into the closing ceremony to mark Sunday's end of the Commonwealth Games in Glasgow, Scotland. Canada finished third in the medal standings with 62 medals overall, including 19 gold. From the Canadian Press, I'm Karen Rebo. This is the

0: Canada. How's everybody doing? Intrepid, how are you?
1: Doing all right.
0: Joy, how are you?
2: Doing perfect.
0: Amy, just give me a thumbs up.
3: Perfect.
0: There, I can't see. I assume she's doing well. Everyone's doing great.
3: No. Joy said perfect.
0: Oh, you're perfect. So yes. You would change nothing?
2: No.
0: Nothing.
3: That's a high bar, man.
0: That's good.
3: Yeah. You can't get any better tomorrow.
2: Maybe. There's always room for improvement.
3: There's no much better than perfect.
2: Okay. Perfect it is.
3: It's sort of like Dave Portnoy with his pizza reviews. Never gives a 10.
0: No, it can't.
3: Because there's no such thing.
0: Because what it is, everyone's striving for a 10. I talk about this all the time. That's what makes Canada great. Strive for a 10. Always strive for perfection. Always try to reach the goal for the brass ring, knowing you'll never attain it. That's the best anybody can ever do. Somebody who's done pretty well for himself, though, is the founder and CEO of Shopify, Toby Lütke. I mean, one of the most significant, successful companies to ever come out of Canada and still is in Canada.
3: Which you got to give him credit for.
0: Heck yeah. The amount, I mean, I'm part of a few companies and they're doing very well early on. They're nowhere close to this, but there's already other jurisdictions that are asking them, hey, maybe you might want to consider decamping from where you are to go to somewhere else. And so, yeah, the fact that they built this company in Canada and have been as successful as they are, I mean, it's worth more than $200 billion. This is a big company. Shopify, mm-hmm. Shopify is the company that allows entrepreneurs to set up shop online. I had an idea back in the day, I put it into practice. I had a pocket square company called Hank. And we went all over it from retailer to retailer in the hopes of them carrying Hank, and a few of them did. If Shopify had existed as a platform when we had started Hank, we could be a thriving little business right now. C'est la vie.
3: C'est la vie.
0: Anyway, he sort of waded into a conversation that was happening on Twitter about a housing policy. And somebody was proposing that pensioners should be, quote, dependents and therefore lose their voting rights.
3: He sort of jumped in at the wrong time, I guess.
0: So this commentator named Eric Thor, I think I've seen this guy before.
3: I like the last name.
0: No, but I think he's sort of conservative-minded. Yeah. Anyway, he was talking about tiered voting. 0 votes for people who pay no income tax. Scaling up to 5 votes for anybody making over $500,000.
3: Now, doesn't that have a little bit of the monarchist feel to it?
0: Well, it's got more of a, like, the landed aristocracy thing. Like, the first people who got a vote here in the United States were land-owning white men.
3: Yeah.
0: It's not a great look, but Toby responded by saying, quote, good system.
3: That's what he wrote.
0: Yeah, he wrote, good system. I'm trying to put myself in the mind of a self-made billionaire because
3: Channel it, Ben.
0: But he knew, I can't do it. I can't get there. I'm built different. Toby knows the internet, and he must have known how the internet was going to respond to this. Talking about privilege and wealth and, abuse of power. And
3: are you suggesting the internet's not a supportive entity? It's not like basically a virtual support group for people looking for, a pat on the back, a little... There you go.
0: Yeah, I know. I don't get it. He was accused of promoting plutocracy, and it's I can get there from here, but I choose to believe the best about a guy like Toby.
3: He did respond to it at first.
0: Yeah,
3: originally he wrote something like, "Well, this got a little bit out of hand," sort of thing. But then he just did the one singular tweet.
0: Yes, Canadians are nice. Yeah, I don't know what his end game was, right? Like, I have no idea. But yeah, Shopify obviously got a lot of media requests for this. Lütke didn't issue any sort of public clarification except that tweet. So I don't know. I don't know.
3: Canadians are nice.
0: Canadians are nice. Meanwhile, the CBC is gearing up for Eurovision. And the issue, however, is who's going to get a chance to be in the running to represent Canada on that world stage.
3: Give us some background first. So Eurovision.
0: Eurovision, it's the big song singing competition based in Europe. There's a few, Israel is part of it, much to the chagrin of
3: Iceland.
0: Certain people. Iceland is in it. You might remember the Netflix film during the pandemic, Eurovision, the story of song and Fire and Ice.
3: Well, underrated.
0: It's very funny, and the music in it's pretty good.
3: Yeah, it's a very underrated movie.
0: And we needed that during the pandemic. It's not changing the world, but it gives you a sense of how weird and odd Eurovision is. And it's a huge platform. Like Céline Dion represented Switzerland in the 80s.
3: And she didn't win?
0: She won.
3: She won.
0: She won. Okay. But anyway, we...
3: I don't follow Eurovision at all. I first became aware of it...
0: ABBA won.
3: A number of years... I became aware of it sort of on the periphery a few years ago. And I was like, what is this thing? And I was like, okay, so it's just like a Canadian Idol. But then it was explained, it's Canadian Idol, American Idol, and the voice and all that stuff on steroids.
0: Yeah, combined. It's really weird.
3: It's huge.
0: And the CBC and Radio-Canada have the broadcast rights for Canada now that Canada is in it, and they won't disclose how much participating in the Eurovision Song Contest could cost. So there was a Freedom of Information request. And
3: made by the Globe Mail.
0: Total cost range between 400 grand for Portugal, for example, 1.5 mil for Israel in 2025. You have to assume it's more than that.
3: Terms of participation.
0: Yes. Because
3: you have to, every singer who wants to compete has to pony up some money.
0: That could be it. But that's the question that people are asking themselves, like, who is going to represent Canada in this thing? And given that the CBC is the gatekeeper, I could see 100%, if me and a bunch of friends were the next iteration of the Backstreet Boys and looked that way culturally, ethnically, I don't know that we would have an easy time getting by the CBC gatekeepers.
3: You see what I'm
0: getting at?
3: I've heard you saying it's not bad.
0: Thank you. Thank you very much.
3: It's not terrible.
0: But, I've been part of these shows, right? Like, the producers love telling the stories of journeys. And they love using the early part of the show to highlight people that would otherwise not get a chance. It's a laudable goal. It's actually quite awesome.
3: Amazing how they do that, because they have how many people, like, for example, for Canadian Idol.
0: Yeah.
3: We got a little behind-the-scenes peek here. That how many people would have applied to be on the show?
0: I think it was about 10,000 in the first year.
3: And you've got to be able to get – you have to weed through that to find the ones that
0: are – Yeah, and so the first round –
3: And the ones that are funny and terrible.
0: The first round is producers, right? And they're sort of giving marching orders. Here are the types of stories we want to highlight this year. We want to highlight kids that come from tough backgrounds, and we want to see cultures that have not been represented before. And we want to make sure that ultimately when we get to our top 10 – we do have something that more or less represents Canada.
3: But every season has a theme, right?
0: Yeah. No. Every episode would have a theme.
3: Every episode
0: has a theme.
3: We're
0: doing Canadian music. We're doing
3: BTS. But in terms of a bigger theme, like, okay, trying to get people who were overlooked sort of thing. And that's sort of the theme.
0: But that always happens in the early part because eventually the competition takes over.
3: So does it happen organically?
0: Well, you've got the hand of God that is helping out a little bit, and that hand is the executive producer. And there's no greater executive producer for this sort of thing than John Brunton, who is the founder of Insight Productions, and they did Canadian Idol, and they did the Amazing Race Canada. They've done the Juno Awards every year, right? So these guys know what they're doing, but ultimately, merit and popularity is the name of the game. By the end, so you want people who are going to get people to tune in, and who are great singers, and who are ultimately going to be able to sell records at the end, right? That's what you want. So those stories of that pull at the heartstrings, that gets you so far.
3: So it's the CBC that will decide which voices you hear more of, which ones are pushed out there. Well, we also just don't know who's going to be able to get on.
0: Yeah, and they may do a show, a competition show, that leads to the person. And how that's weighted, I have no idea. So after the break, we want to hear from you at 416-870-6400 or 1-888-225-TALK. Do you trust the CBC to act impartially? Are they going to give huge discounts to certain types of people in order to make sure that the system is rigged? I don't know. Let us know on the other side of the break here on the Ben Mulrooney Show.
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1: 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Weather.
21: Mainly cloudy today, 60% chance of some showers with a risk of a thunderstorm, hazy, high of 25, humidex of 30. Tonight, mainly cloudy, chance of some showers, risk of a thunderstorm, low of 12. Sunny tomorrow, high of 21, and sunny on Wednesday with a high of 26.

0: talk, because something tells me, I just get this feeling, because the CBC is involved, they're going to want to showcase Canadian culture. And it's I know the difference between culture and entertainment, okay? Opera is culture. Rock music is entertainment. Those are two different things. And I just have a feeling that we're not going to try to win this thing, even though it's costing us millions of dollars. So give us a call, 416-870-6400, 1-888-225-TALK. Also, I may want to throw my hat in the ring. I may want to represent this country. I know how to carry a tune. What kind of music should I sing? Should it just be me as a solo act? Or should it be the Ben Mulrooney Show, Ben Mulrooney and the Ben Mulrooney Show band?
1: No, players.
0: Players, I see, yes.
1: Players.
0: Ben Mulrooney and the BMS 5.
1: Don't ever call it the Binettes.
0: The Binettes, yeah.
1: The Beignets.
0: Yeah. So give us a call. Because I don't know if you remember, but in 2012, they did Canada's Got Talent. And Insight was involved. And the way it was set up, there's different versions of that show for different countries. And what they did, the way it worked is, because, and I know the producers, they wanted it to, early on, for it to represent Canada. And the winners were an Indigenous group and that's great. You won the competition. But I don't know... When I've seen Indigenous singers, it's always been in the form of like a cultural exchange, right? And being at a political event and hearing the sounds and learning about the artistry of that culture. But I don't know if that's a marketable thing. And so when they brought the show back 10 years later, they changed the format to make it more competitive. And then, some sort of standard singer, more like a Céline Dion sort of thing, one. Someone that, let's be honest, more marketable, has more reach, is more accessible. I think the CBC will err towards the former and not the latter. That's my guess. And like I said, I predict that they're going to try to leverage this brand and do some sort of competition show, which they should do, to find the person or the group that is going to represent Canada at Eurovision. But it's just, I just feel like they're going to stack the deck, but let me know what you think. Tim, welcome to the show.
2: How you doing, Ben?
0: I'm good.
2: I don't think it's the best thing for Canadians right now in a technical recession. I'd much rather see those funds being appropriated for things that are important, like fighting earth fires. And when we look at, past, expenditures, we can look at the 76 Olympic Games, yep, and how long that took to pay off. So what is the economic benefit for Canadians to be enraptured into something? And the last time that I checked, I mean, Canada isn't even in Europe. So,
0: yeah,
2: like,
0: but Tim, you're not looking.
2: What a waste of time.
0: You're not looking at the right historical precedent. It's not the Olympics. You should be going back to Roman times, right? What happened when times were tough? They had the big games at the Coliseum because those would go on for a year. Why? Because it would distract from the problems. Hey, don't look over here. Instead, check out the poor slave getting eaten by the lion. Isn't that fun? Yeah, sure, you can't feed your family, but check out the lion. He's eating like a king. That's what you should be looking at. That's the historical precedent that applies here. All right, thank you very much, Tim. Let's check in with Nathan. Nathan, welcome to the show.
3: Haven't called into your show for a long time. I haven't been listening. I've been out and about and doing things.
0: You've been living your life. Good for you.
3: Your show's good, man. It's really good. I got to say, I've never watched this Eurovision. I got a Eurovision singing competition, yeah, whatever it is. Never watched it. Never will.
0: No.
3: I don't care if every team there is from Canada. I'll still never watch it because it's just not my thing. But God bless people who like to watch singing competitions. Yeah. That's cool. My wife would like it. One thing I can tell you is, if CBC is involved in the selection process of whichever candidate Canada decides to pick, it will be, number one, some sort of social engineering, politically motivated,
0: yeah,
3: gabbly gook garbage that's going to make the rest of the world look at us and think we're mentally ill, which is like everything that CBC touches. It just becomes bizarro world. And we're not Europe, so why are we entering a Eurovision singing competition?
0: Well, because I think the Hail Mary pass, honestly, it's we are not legally allowed to join the European Union because we are not part of Europe. However, a change in that foundational document is all it would take to allow Canada to join. I don't know that...

0: I don't know that that's out of the realm of the possible. I could see Canada joining the EU. I know that there are certain people who would love that. But I think this is is it the first step? Probably not. But look, this is a fun, absurd singing contest. I don't think anybody asked for it. I don't remember anyone getting elected on it or campaigning on it, but here we are. And I thank you for that call, Nathan. 416-870-6400 or 1-888-225-TALK. Here's a few texts that we got. CBC? Trust? Two words that don't fit together. And there's, why would the government be announcing that Canada is going to be on Eurovision in the first place? That's so freaking weird. Yeah, I mean, I assume that there is the governments make those announcements. I can't imagine that they wouldn't. I think a country has to petition to join. So if it's weird that Canada's involved. It's weird that we would get excited about it, but here we are. Come on, Ben. You know that Justin Trudeau's son will be chosen as a contestant. That's a very good one.
1: I thought that was good.
0: And look, I want to be very clear. You will never hear me disparage Xavier Trudeau. What he's doing as a young man, putting himself out there in a really tough environment where social media is cutting, and he's creating his own identity and he's creating his own music. I got nothing but respect for that kid. Nothing but respect. I don't believe his music is for me, but good on him for trying to do his own thing and knowing who he is in a world that's constantly trying to tell him who he is. I tell you. I know. I'm speaking from experience there. Good for you, sir. You keep doing you and your family. Your dad should be proud of you. Your dad, I'm sure, is very proud of you. All right. Of course, it's going to be woke culture and nothing to do with winning. And thank you for saying that last part. If woke culture is the path to winning, I'm all for it. If we're going to spend one penny of tax dollars on going to this competition, then the only thing that should matter to the CBC, who's obviously going to pick the person going, is who has the best chance of winning. That's it. And if we find out, if there is access to information, and we find out that that is not the only guiding principle, I got a problem.
1: Before you get to Emmanuel here,
0: yeah,
1: we did get a call. Martin from Calgary dropped off, but he said there's only one band you can send.
0: Who?
1: The Mighty Nickelback.
0: Yes, I don't know that you're allowed to have a record deal already. Although I hear they got another record coming out.
1: But he called it the Mighty Nickelback. So
0: you know what? Like, if you don't like Nickelback, that's fine. But hating Nickelback, I don't get that. I don't get hating Nickelback. I frankly really, really like Nickelback. I don't care who knows it. Emmanuel, we've only about 30 seconds left.
2: No problem. Okay, my personal opinion. First, I love your show.
0: Thank you.
2: And I enjoy it every time. My personal opinion is that our music is different. Whatever we like here, it's not bad. It's just different. Europe is not accessible here. Majority of the people don't even listen to any music from Europe. And we have here a part of Europe, actually, yeah, in Quebec. And we have singers that succeeded in Quebec and then succeeded in Europe.
0: Yes.
2: Like Lara Fabian and some others.
0: Oh, Lara Fabian, I remember her. Yeah. My friend Emmanuel, I'm sorry, I'm going to have to let you go, but thank you for bringing up that nuance. I appreciate it. Thank you to everybody for calling and texting in. When we come back, great friend of the show, host and creator of the Drop Dead Serious podcast, journalist Ashley Banfield is here. We're going to talk about a really, really explosive case. A murderer is trying to get free on a technicality. And yeah, it's as simple as that. You're going to want to hear this when we come back.
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13: Hey, it's Brett McGarry, and I don't know about you, but for me, it's been such a goofy summer weather-wise that I feel like I haven't really had a summer. 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I just hope I can get off the first tee without ditching my ball into the trees on one and the pond at the other.
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1: Welcome back to the Ben Mulrooney Show. And when is a guilty plea not a guilty plea? When is an open and shut case open again? You would hope that for the most heinous crimes, when a criminal and when a murderer takes responsibility for those crimes, that the families will be able to heal from their trauma and move on. Well, not so necessarily in the case of Brian Koberger, who violently killed four innocents in Idaho. And after accepting his responsibility in their murders, went away for life, only to come back a year later and say, do-over, please. To discuss this, we're joined by a good friend of the show, Ashley Banfield. Ashley, thank you so much for being here.
2: Hi, Ben. Good to see you again.
1: I love that we get to chat, and I know that, Drop Dead Serious, your podcast sort of focuses on crime. It's not a happy conversation, though. This is going to reopen wounds that were barely starting to heal in the families of those who lost people to this monster.
2: I would say I don't think they'll ever heal. Yeah. And this is, and pardon this expression, this is truly twisting the knife. Yeah. This is so painful to the families because at the very least, they could just put this awful memory of this awful man behind them and enjoy the fact that he would be miserable for, I don't know, maybe the next seven decades. He's young enough to live a long time in probably solitary for a very big chunk of it. But I think basically what this tells us then is that he's very bored. Yeah. I think he's very, very bored.
1: Ashley, let's remind people about what got him in prison.
2: Well, the four murders of the University of Idaho students that happened in 2022 were set to be adjudicated a year ago, like now. We were prepping a year ago, almost today, for a pretty lengthy trial, like 3-4 month trial. And Brian Koberger was up on four first-degree murder charges with the death penalty in Idaho on the table. And shock to us all, he agreed to a plea bargain. Now, don't forget, this guy was a PhD student in criminology.
1: He's smart.
2: So he's no dum-dum, right? He knew what he was doing when he took the plea. But now he's saying, well, I really didn't know what I was doing and I got boondoggled.
1: Oh, yes. But he said, he wrote in his, because it's not an appeal, right? Because he gave up his right to an appeal in this agreement. So this is
2: kind of.
1: Yeah. But he wrote, petitioner was convinced to falsely confess by coercion, disinformation, false promises, and the withholding of exculpatory discovery. Apparently, he also said he was misinformed as to what life on death row would be like. I don't know what he was expecting. I'm not a criminology a PhD candidate.
2: And I know
1: it's not Club Med.
2: Yeah, no picnic. Yeah. And quite frankly, crocodile tears for this moron. He truly, his bravado just oozes from every piece of his statement. It just makes me want to barf inside my mouth, honestly.
1: What did you,
2: such a despicable person.
1: What did you, when you read what he wrote, where did it take you? What sort of assumptions were you prepared to make based on what he was going for?
2: Couple things. First of all, I know we were all a little, gobsmacked by the idea that you gave up your right to an appeal. What are you saying? You can't have another bite at the apple. However, the way it really works in American jurisprudence, and I don't think Canada's that different, is that you do give up your right to the appellate process for the kinks in the trial process, right? Which clearly didn't happen because he didn't get a trial. But you don't give up your right ever to your, constitutional rights to an attorney and to a robust defense. And so effectively written throughout his garbage, which I call his toilet paper motion, because I don't know what he wrote it on, but it was chicken scratch. It's assumed that he's suggesting this is an effective assistance of counsel. Now you do get an option to mount or at least file a motion to tell the court, hey, I know I gave up my appeals, but I got ineffective assistance of counsel. So none of this was fair from the get-go. That's kind of what he's saying. Mm. Effectively, that is what he's saying without saying those words. And you do have that choice. However, you've got to bring the goods.
1: Yeah, you
2: got to
1: prove it.
2: And he hasn't brought the goods.
1: So what is the next step now? Does a judge have to look at this and decide whether or not to do something? It feels like uncharted territory for a lot of people. We all expect you go to jail.
2: Yeah.
1: Oh, there's new information. I'm going to appeal. But that's we're on a different track right here.
2: Yeah. And frankly, it actually isn't uncharted at all. And if this were an easy process, well, my God, the courts would be having to churn these babies out constantly.
1: Yeah.
2: Because everybody's dissatisfied with prison when they get locked away for a life, no parole. It stinks.
1: Yeah.
2: But the next process is that, yes, a dispassionate judge will look at this set of facts or whatever it is that he's asserting in this toilet paper motion. And there's really nothing in there that is a there.
1: Right.
2: Unless and until he files an addendum or something else to actually provide what it is he's yapping his gums about. I don't believe for a moment, and I'm just going to say this outright, as a journalist of many years in the true crime space, I'm going to say this outright. Ann Taylor was one of the best attorneys I think I've ever seen. Mm. One of the best defense attorneys. You know, she was public counsel for him. He got it free, and she busted her tail for him. She saved his life. I still can't believe that he got the sweetheart deal that he got. But she did everything, and she really was a remarkable attorney. So forgive me if I find it hilarious that he's now suggesting that somehow Ann Taylor decided to do some shenanigans and hide evidence from him during the plea process. Not at all. If she thought she was going to win that case, she was going to win that case.
1: Ashley, so what's the most likely outcome, likely scenario to play out here?
2: I think the toilet paper motion will be flushed down the toilet.
1: Okay.
2: That's just, again, I like to speak in common parlance because sometimes the arcanity of jurisprudence and criminal process can be a little glazed over. But I do think that the judge will look at this.
1: Yeah.
2: And this is the question I have. Will the judge actually give Brian Koberger a hearing? Will he get a field trip from the Idaho Maximum Institution where he's sitting, cooling his heels in protective custody, which means it's isolation. He's in solitary. He's staring at four walls, probably getting his meals delivered. It's a miserable experience, right? Who wouldn't want a field trip? So will the judge give him that field trip and let him come to the courthouse to be locked up in a different set of bars with a couple of other views and, you know, a van trip on the way, which is kind of nice because you get to see Idaho and maybe a different kind of bologna sandwich. Will she or he give that that hearing? And I don't know. I'm not sure that it could be summarily dismissed in chambers. I don't know that the judge could look at it and say, there's nothing here. There's just a bunch of allegations with no material evidence that's suggested is underlying. Or will the judge actually ask for a hearing and say, where's your evidence? But here's the thing, Ben, honest to God, again, we're talking about a PhD student in criminology. He was asked a very specific question in court. I'm going to read it for you because I think we all really need to hear it again. The judge said, are you pleading guilty because you are guilty?
1: Yeah.
2: Meaning, are you doing this because it's paperwork and there's something else afoot? Or are you pleading guilty because you really did it?
1: Right.
2: Yeah. He really plunged the dagger into those kids over and over again like a madman. And his answer was yes. Yeah. So you don't get do-overs typically from that?
1: No. Yeah, because he's also, to me, it's sort of, it takes the air out of this notion that, prison is not what I was told it was going to be. Well, it doesn't really matter. If you say you're guilty because you did it, then it doesn't really matter whether your expectations were met and whether you're going to leave a 5-star review on Yelp or not of your accommodations. I'm very glad to have gotten this level set from you, Ashley. Remind us where we can hear your podcast.
2: 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You can also find me on YouTube if you Google Ashley Banfield, but you spell it L-E-I-G-H. It's probably the first thing that's going to come up. But Drop Dead Serious, love to have your audience come and join me.
1: Ashley Banfield, thank you very much. All right. We are going to take a quick break, but when we come back, we're talking with Adam Szivo. More fallout from the German Pride attack. You're going to want to hear his insights on that next.
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19: 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Weather.
21: 60% chance of some showers and a risk of a thunderstorm. Today, going to be hazy, high of 25, humid index of 30. Tonight, mainly cloudy, 30% chance of showers, risk of a thunderstorm, low of 12. Sunny tomorrow, high of 21, and Wednesday, sunny, high of 26.
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1: Welcome back. And we're still trying to make sense of the Berlin Pride hate attack there that saw a number of people stabbed, one dead, others seriously injured at the Pride event over the weekend. And so, but one of the odd parts about it is this people twisting themselves into a pretzel trying to wish away who the attacker was and wish away the issues that might arise from this hateful attack. Here to discuss the knock-on effects, our good friend Adam Szivo from the National Post. Adam, welcome.
22: Thanks for having me on the show.
1: Okay, so you know, we did our best to talk about this yesterday. There were a number of people that said, we don't want to politicize this event. I said, with all due respect, Pride politicizes a lot of stuff, and I'm not here. And just because it happened at Pride means it could happen somewhere else tomorrow, which means nobody gets to dictate how we talk about this. How do you see it, and what's been happening next?
22: Well, I think that this conversation is inherently political because it was done. This attack was done for political reasons, right? Mm-hmm. This was an act of religious fundamentalism where an Islamist extremist wanted to kill as many gay people as possible. And he rammed his car into a crowd to do that. And if this were a Christian fundamentalist, I don't think anyone would have a conversation about, you know, how we shouldn't politicize this. They would all say that Christian fundamentalism is bad and Christian homophobia is bad.
1: Yeah.
22: And so I find it perplexing that just because this attack was committed by an Islamist, suddenly people are trying to avoid the problem of political Islam and Islamist homophobia, even though we know that this is a huge issue in Europe and to a lesser extent in Canada too. And one thing I want to flag is that this attack was predictable.
1: Yeah.
22: You know, just about a year or two ago, the chief of police of Berlin warned, publicly warned, this is reported in Newsweek and other media, that Jews and LGBT people should avoid certain Arab majority neighborhoods in Berlin for their own safety.
1: Yeah, that is a warning. That is a shot across the bow. That is telling people that in their own country, they will not. There are certain places where their safety cannot be guaranteed. That is an issue. But what is it about certain communities within the LGBTQ community, a larger community, that do not appreciate the danger inherent in sort of allowing this sort of radical version of Islam to grow in countries where they are currently safe, but less and less so? Where's the self-awareness? Where's the idea of self-preservation? And is the irony not lost on them that they are protecting people who, if given a chance and if given a majority, that respect would not be reciprocated?
22: Well, so I was an LGBT activist in Canada in the late 2010s, and I know that scene well. And I know that the vast majority of LGBT activists in the West are very, very far on the political left. Mm. And they tend to fetishize or romanticize minority communities and project their own politics upon these communities. And as a result, many of these gay activists are reluctant to acknowledge the fact that these minority communities tend to be quite socially conservative. They talk about listening to minority communities, but don't actually do so. And on top of that, they think that any criticism of anything related to these communities is inherently hateful, even though within these communities themselves, there are conversations about, for example, religious extremism. Mm. And I want to, of course, clarify that I don't think that all Muslims are bad or that Islam is inherently bad. That's obviously not the case. I, in my own life, have many lovely Muslim friends who are moderate and well assimilated.
1: Yeah.
22: But we know that there are certain kinds of religious extremists, just as there are Christian extremists, who have, you know, deep hatred in their heart. And in some parts of the Middle East, they openly talk about this.
1: Yeah.
22: For example, the UAE has taken a strong stance against political Islam, against Islamism, against radical interpretations of this religion, because they view it as destabilizing.
1: Well, and Adam, why wouldn't we in the West take our cues from a country like the UAE, who are saying, we don't want to endanger what we have here in our country, and that's why we are banning this version, this perversion of our religion?
22: Because, unfortunately, many of these, you know, far leftist activists who are so reluctant to criticize Islamism have very limited actual experience with Muslim communities. And so what I am finding in my circles is that I have friends, for example, in the UAE who work on counter-extremism and who say that the rhetoric of Islamophobia is often used to delegitimize like very legitimate criticisms of Islamism, and they find themselves just aghast by how certain North American progressives abuse this rhetoric. And they say, like, for example, the UAE, I found this wild. I was at a dinner recently with a UAE official back in the spring, and he mentioned that the country cut funding for its students to study in Britain because students from the UAE would come back from Britain radicalized by imams who are, you know, in Britain and preaching extremist interpretations of the Quran.
1: They're they're preaching versions of the Quran that will not be preached in the UAE.
22: Exactly. And when you try to mention this to some of these gay activists, it causes a short circuit in their brain. And there's almost like this suicidal inability to recognize that there's a problem here. For example, Pride Toronto published an Instagram post mourning the terrible attack on Berlin, right? At no point in any of their posts do they recognize the fact that this was an Islamist yeah. terror attack, right? And I think that this kind of willful blindness is irresponsible. It throws sexual and gender minorities under the bus, and fundamentally, it's not helpful. Like, we need to be able to have an open conversation about radical Islam, because in order for us, if we don't have this, then you'll just have this kind of growing pressure of resentment from people who've been impacted from that, and it'll eventually explode in a way that is much uglier than it otherwise would have been. It's okay for us to recognize that Islamism is a problem, but at the same time recognize that everyday Muslims shouldn't be exposed to hate.
1: And I feel bad. I mean, after this happened in Berlin, all the major Muslim groups in that we could find in Germany condemned this. And it feels like they are now, the onus is now put on them to defend themselves against this person that doesn't represent the good and decent people who are helping build culture and helping build the country of Germany. Just like I would say the exact same thing about the vast majority of the good and decent Muslims in this country who suffer every time an Islamist takes matters into his own hands and does something on behalf of his "quote unquote," his faith. It's I don't understand why nuance is lost on such a swath of people. But I guess that's a mystery we're gonna have to solve another day, my friend. Thank you so much for joining us. Where can people find you? A National Post? Anywhere else?
22: On the National Post, you can find me on X, Instagram, and Facebook. Adam Zivo, Z-I-V-O. I'm on social media, and I'm a prolific poster.
1: Yes, you are. I appreciate you, man. Thanks so much.
22: Cool. Thanks for having me.
1: Just a reminder, if you want more of the show, we put out a podcast every day. And we're also on YouTube and all the socials. Coming up for our Toronto audience, we got the best bobblehead ever for you. You're going to want to pay attention.
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29: From the National Newsroom of the Canadian Press, I'm Karen Rebo. It didn't take long for WestJet passengers to feel the effects of an airline strike. The Calgary-based carrier's 4,400 flight attendants walked off the job early Sunday. WestJet grounded its entire operation during one of the busiest weekends of the summer after contract talks failed to produce a new deal. At Toronto's Pearson Airport, WestJet passenger Meshach Baba says the strike has complicated his trip home to Florida after attending a wedding in the Philippines.
30: For the past like 5 hours, I've been trying to figure out how to get a new flight rescheduled with a different airline. I booked with a third-party company, so there's been a little bit of issues communicating with them and then communicating with WestJet.
29: Thousands of passengers are trying to navigate the cancellation process amid this WestJet strike. The airline operates more than 600 flights a day and says the travel of 250,000 people could be canceled during what is a long weekend across much of this country. Personal finance and travel expert Barry Choi says WestJet's compensation package simply doesn't go far enough.
31: I don't know about you, but the last time I've traveled, which is quite often, hotels rarely cost less than $250. A meal for myself, unless I'm eating fast food, is not cheap either. So that compensation that they're providing doesn't go very far.
29: Three people have died in a single vehicle rollover in South Central Saskatchewan.
32: RCMP say they were called out to a grid road on George Gordon First Nation shortly before 3 a.m. Sunday morning. Police say two 43-year-old men and a 42-year-old woman, all from George Gordon First Nation, were pronounced dead at the scene. Two others who were in the vehicle were transported to hospital by EMS with injuries described as minor. Police say they're still investigating. Don Mitchell, The Canadian Press.
29: An unknown number of homes along the west side of British Columbia's Okanagan Lake have been razed by a wind-whipped wildfire. Flames from the Bradley Creek fire triggered the evacuation of the Okanagan Indian Band Reserve, while separate evacuation orders and alerts were sparked near the cities of Vernon and Armstrong. The BC Wildfire Service says almost half the province's 130 wildfires are burning out of control. Dozens more were sparked and have expanded quickly due to high winds and lightning strikes. In fact, the service said Sunday, BC recorded more than 2,200 lightning strikes in 24 hours. There are some devastating wildfires burning south of the border, too. ABC's Alex Stone reports on some in Spokane, Washington.
0: People had to get out with little to no warning, and it was bumper to bumper on Saturday night. Police were telling people, use every side road you can, that this is about saving your life right now. It was in high wind, and this was all about the wind. It was wind-driven, it was going in 50-mile-an-hour winds, and there's no stopping. No matter how many firefighters you have, there is no stopping a fire that is in winds like those.
29: This is the Canadian Press. In sports, Major League Baseball teams have until 6 p.m. Eastern Time Monday to trade players. The Blue Jays got ahead of that deadline Sunday by acquiring 34-year-old right-handed pitcher Jameson Taillon from the Chicago Cubs. Then in a separate deal, the Jays sent pitcher Kevin Gausman to the Cubs for prospects Brett Bateman and infielder Ty Southesim. The Blue Jays are coming off a 5-1 loss Sunday to the St. Louis Cardinals. Jose Fermin hit a tie-breaking single in the ninth, cracking open a four-run inning to get the Cards the win. Blue Jays closer Louis Varland took the loss. The four runs off Varland matched the number he allowed in 13 appearances in June. And Quebec City judoka Julien Frascador carried Canada's flag into the closing ceremony to mark Sunday's end of the Commonwealth Games in Glasgow, Scotland. Canada finished third in the medal standings with 62 medals overall, including 19 gold. From the Canadian Press, I'm Karen Rebo.
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6: Next to music and my dogs, my biggest obsession is cars. I've always been a car nut. I'm one of those people with a list of cars that I'm going to buy when I win the lottery. I'll start with production sports cars. A Porsche 911 Turbo 4 will be my daily driver, although there will be a Lamborghini Urus SUV for those times I need to haul people and stuff. For the hot summer days, I think a McLaren 750S Spider would be cool. I'll need a car for track days, of course. No one else in the neighborhood would have a Koenigsegg. I'd probably order the Jesko Absolute, because, you know, 1,600 horsepower sounds about right. And just to show everyone that I'm not about to completely destroy the planet, there will be at least one EV. And right now, that would be a Rimac Nevera. So what's that? About $4 million worth of vehicles? Not including insurance and maintenance, of course. I'm never going to win that kind of lottery, but, you know, it's nice to dream. For other people, though, this is the kind of machinery sitting in their air-conditioned, highly secure underground garages. And that includes a lot of rock stars. Eric Clapton is so well-known at Ferrari that the company built him a custom one-of-a-kind model that probably cost him upwards of $5 million. Neil Peart had a selection of very collectible sports cars from the 1960s, all in silver. Brian Johnson of AC/DC has a bunch of Bentleys and Ferraris and some classic race cars. Same thing with Nick Mason of Pink Floyd. He's even written a book about his collection. And then there's everything we use in the car to listen to music. Radio, car audio, satellite radio, infotainment systems, and all that. And all this got me thinking about the relationship between cars and rock. The two things go hand in hand. I'll show you what I mean. We really should look at this history.
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13: Hey everyone, this is CJOB content producer Tyson Rewicki, hoping that everyone is enjoying the rest of the summer. We only got August left now, so make sure we enjoy it. And if you're like me, you're going to head to the water, send some casts out, and enjoy a nice day fishing on the boat. Stay safe, but definitely enjoy the rest of the summer while you can.
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14: One, two, three, four, five, six.

from 1972, that's Jonathan Richman singing about blasting the radio in a Plymouth Roadrunner while tearing up Route 128 in Massachusetts. There is a push to make that the state's official rock song. I mean, what's not to love? Rock, cars, the radio. This has always been a super tight relationship, and that's exactly what we're here to discuss. Hello again, I'm Alan Cross. If we're going to do this right, we need to start with some history. Radio in the car is almost as old as the automobile itself. Back in 1904, American inventor Lee DeForest demonstrated how then the brand new technology of radio waves could be used in cars. It would be more than half a decade before speech and music could be reliably transmitted wirelessly, and another 10 years before someone figured out how to get a radio to work in a car. The first attempts at a car radio began in about 1920, but there were all sorts of problems. Vacuum tubes, which powered radios, were fragile, finicky, and generated a lot of heat. Mismatched voltages were a problem. There was constant electrical interference from the engine, and early radio units were huge. In 1922, an 18-year-old from Chicago named George Frost attached a radio to the passenger door of his Ford Model T. It was an ugly jury-rig solution, but it worked. At about the same time, Chevrolet offered an aftermarket radio option. It cost $200, which was about $3,000 in today's money. Considering that the entire car cost less than $900, that was a pretty pricey option. It was also very bulky. The antenna took up most of the roof, and the radio unit itself was so big that it crowded out passengers. Chevy was optimistic, though. I quote from a magazine of the day, "The installation of this equipment in the Chevrolet car is so simple, we may expect to see many cars similarly equipped in the future." And it didn't take too long. By 1926, custom-installed radios were a thing in cars, but they were still awfully expensive. This is when we meet the Galvin brothers. Now, the story is that Paul and Joseph Galvin went on a double date together, and while they were all sitting with their lady friends, someone said, "You know what would make this evening perfect? If we could have some music in the car right now." The brothers had been messing around with what were known as travel radios, semi-portable units that were powered by big dry cell batteries. Was there a way to adapt those units for use in an automobile? And outside of stuffing everything into a big wooden box in the back seat, which was the way radios were installed in those days, how would this installation work exactly? The Galvins solved the problem by breaking a radio into multiple components. The receiver was mounted on the firewall. The tuner was a controller on the steering wheel. A speaker was set on top of the dashboard. The batteries lived in a box under the front seats, and the antenna was woven into a mesh on the roof or strung as a thread along the running boards. The Galvins called their contraption the Motorola, motor for motor car, and Ola from the popular Victrola gramophones. A prototype designated the 5T71, no idea where they got that name, was installed in a Studebaker. Two other inventors, Elmer Waverling and William Lear, drove the car from Chicago to Atlantic City, where they set up outside the annual meeting of the Radio Manufacturers Conference. It was a hit, and orders started rolling in. It still wasn't cheap. Anyone could buy a 1930 Ford Model A Deluxe for $540. A Motorola radio unit added another $130. But it worked as advertised, and those who tried it loved it. Here's more history. But let's take a break to talk about a rock star and his cars. As the bass player for Coldplay, the music business has been very, very good to Guy Berryman. His infatuation with cars started when he was a kid. And the last time I checked, Guy had a collection of about 25 cars. This includes a one-off Porsche from 1957. If you need to know, it's a 356 Carrera Speedster built for a French racing driver. He's got a Bugatti Veyron, the once fastest production car on the planet, with a top speed of just under 430 kilometers per hour. That's 267 miles per hour. He also has Ferraris, Lamborghinis, Lancias, Alpines, and more. And every once in a while, he takes one of those cars to the track for a little racing. This is what you can do when you're in a band that sold tens of millions of albums and has been streamed billions of times, and the royalties are divided equally. Want to buy a car? Go nuts.

All right, back to our story about cars and radios. After the Galvin brothers introduced their car radio, things got competitive. Philco offered a radio in 1931 for a Plymouth. In 1932, Germany's Blaupunkt made a unit available, but at a cost of one-third the price of a new car. So, a lot. Crosley Motors, the people who make turntables today, used to be a car company, and they included factory-installed radios in their cars starting in 1933. By the end of the 30s, competition and advances in radio receiver technology had brought the price down. Just about every vehicle manufacturer offered a radio. And by the middle 1940s, close to 10 million vehicles were equipped with radios. This, however, did not go down well with some people. In 1934, the Auto Club of New York found that 54% of its members believed that having a radio in a car was a dangerous distraction. There was a bill introduced in Massachusetts that sought to ban radios for that very reason. But there was a counterargument. The radio provided important news about weather and traffic, and a radio could keep a driver from falling asleep. Up until 1952, all car radios were AM only. FM radio was invented in 1931, but hadn't seen widespread adoption for a variety of reasons. But then Blaupunkt and Becker, their competition, began offering FM in cars, in Europe only. However, it would be years yet before that really caught on. One issue that needed to be resolved was reliability. Vacuum tubes were not the best drivers of mobile technology with their fragility, bulkiness, and heat. That was supposedly solved forever in 1955 when Philco introduced the 914HR, the first all-transistor, solid-state car radio. It wasn't cheap, cost about $1,500 in today's money, but it was reliable and durable, and Chrysler decided to give it a shot. Unfortunately, it was too expensive, and the 914HR was a flop. It was discontinued by the end of 1956 in favor of a cheaper hybrid model that used both vacuum tubes and transistors. A cheaper all-transistor unit called the Monte Carlo was introduced by Becker in 1963, and from then on, solid-state radios became the norm. We'll come back to radio in the car a little bit later on, because now I want to show you the very first connection between rock and cars. In 1948, Oldsmobile introduced a model called the 88. It was powered by a 5-liter V8 engine that produced 135 horsepower, a very good number for the era. In fact, they called the engine the Rocket 88. The car itself was small and light, giving it some pretty sexy performance. The Oldsmobile Rocket 88 lent itself to racing, and it burned up the track when it came to NASCAR. People who wanted speed and excitement sang the praises of the Rocket 88. What an engine! And that included Jackie Brenston and his Delta Cats. Jackie was the sax player in Ike Turner's band, the Kings of Rhythm. In very early March 1951, everyone piled into a car and headed to Memphis to record a couple of songs. On the way, they had a flat tire, and as they were unloading the car to get at the spare, a guitar amp hit the ground, knocking the speaker cone loose. With no money to buy a new amp or fix the one they had, they tried to jury-rig everything by stuffing some newspaper around the dislodged cone. And that worked. Sort of. But it left the amp with a bit of a buzz. But with no choice, they decided to use it anyway. Because of that annoying buzz, the resulting song, which was called Rocket 88 after the Oldsmobile, has been called by many the first ever rock and roll song. So yes, the influence of cars on rock goes back to the very, very, very beginning.

Making Thunderbirds from Bob Seger, a story of the assembly line. The Ramones and Go Little Camaro Go. David Lindley and his Mercury Blues. Back in 2019, LyricFind, a Canadian company that provides song lyrics legally, did a little research about what brands and models are mentioned the most in songs. Any guesses to which brand came out on top? This surprised me. It was Mercedes-Benz, which has appeared in 4,592 different songs, mostly in hip-hop tracks. But we can also refer to the Weezer song, We Are All on Drugs. The words Mercedes-Benz are mentioned just once, but that counts.

0: 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Following behind, we have Ferrari, Chevy, and Bentley. We'll look at the number two brand in just a second.
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0: This is an episode that explores the symbiosis between rock and cars. So let's get back to the history of music in the car. Until 1965, there was only one attempt to allow drivers and passengers to customize their musical experience, to come up with their own driving music. 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Enter the Highway Hi-Fi. This was an underdash turntable in the center console that was available as a factory-installed unit for certain Chrysler and DeSoto models in 1955. Here's a promo film from the era.
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0: The price was not low. It was another $200, which is well over $2,000 in today's money, but okay, whatever. The designer of this thing was Dr. Peter Goldmark, the same guy who helped develop the 33 and a third 12-inch vinyl LP back in the 1940s. Working through a division of Columbia Records, Goldmark's unit played special 7-inch vinyl records that ran at half the speed of an LP, so 16 and 2/3 RPM. The records also used something called an ultra microgroove, which was even smaller and finer than what was being sold on LPs and 45s. In fact, it was about half the width. Although this meant that each record could store about 45 minutes of music per side, the sound quality was awful. The records were played with a tone arm, which, of course, wasn't the most stable mechanism, but the only one available at the time.

And honestly, you weren't supposed to use the highway hi-fi when the car was on the highway. It was supposed to be used only when it was stationary. A stylus in an ultra microgroove riding in a car with 1950s suspension and shocks, it not good. If the car was in motion, the tone arm skipped all over the place, despite everything being mounted in what was supposed to be a shockproof cabinet. To fix this, the engineers added more weight to the tone arm to keep it in place. This worked for a while, but ultimately the extra downward pressure destroyed the records. If you did want to drive off, there was a button that switched the turntable to the radio. I don't know how many people use that. And remember, you had to have special records to play on this thing, and there weren't a lot available. They were only for sale at Chrysler dealerships, and only Columbia Records provided material. There may have been, at best, 4 dozen releases for this thing that cost the equivalent of $2,000. There were no rock records either, because William Paley, the head of CBS and Columbia Records, hated rock and roll. Instead, there was a lot of classical music, some jazz, some quiet instrumental music, and a few songs from Disney movies. No Elvis, and not even any Frank Sinatra. The original Highway Hi-Fi was pretty much doomed from the start. First of all, like I said, it didn't work very well. And second, the division behind Columbia Records, responsible for making the thing, wasn't getting a lot of support from parent company CBS. Now, why would that be? Well, CBS was also the owner of a lot of radio stations. They saw the ability of drivers and passengers to program their own music in the car to be a threat to radio listening. And CBS was distracted by this new thing called television. So creating a new listening option for the car, which might hurt their radio stations, wasn't exactly a priority. So the whole thing was a flop. Around 4,000 cars came with highway hi-fi units before the whole thing was discontinued. But there was one more try with an RCA Victor system in 1960. These turntables were different in that they played standard 7-inch 45 RPM records, so this time rock and roll was not left out. But RCA didn't want people changing records every 2 or 3 minutes while they were driving, so a mechanical changer device was needed. It didn't work very well. And by 1961, there was no more talk about having a turntable in a car, which was probably for the best. Not very useful for tunes on the highway. After the Highway Hi-Fi, we got the 8-track. The 8-track was a descendant of a type of tape technology used by radio stations called a cartridge, or cart. There was an endless loop of tape inside a plastic shell. Once the tape looped back around to the beginning, an inaudible tone told the machine to stop. That way, the next time the operator pressed the start button, the audio was ready to go from the beginning. The inventor of the 8-track was Richard Krauss, and he worked for the Learjet Corporation, the company that made private jets. He and company head Bill Lear, remember him from earlier, worked on things until they had a workable prototype that could hold beyond 80 minutes worth of music. All the consumer had to do was take the cartridge, shove it into a slot, and boom. The concept was taken to Lee Iacocca, an executive at Ford. He loved it, and he signed a deal. 8-track players were made available in 3 Ford models in September 1965, the new Ford Mustang, the Thunderbird, and the Lincoln. 8-tracks were an immediate hit. By 1967, all Fords offered 8-track players as options. Other manufacturers quickly followed. RCA was one of the big supporting labels, starting things off with the release of 175 albums in the new format. By the time we got to the 1970s, 8-tracks were everywhere, and they offered the most music of all the tape systems being used. People loved the idea of being able to personally soundtrack their drive. And from factory-installed units in cars, 8-track players spilled over into the aftermarket industry, creating a new demand for car audio systems. There was also a scramble for home units and portable boombox-like players. By the end of the 1960s, the 8-track was a major part of the North American consumer electronics market. First, an album would come out on vinyl, and then within a month or so, an 8-track version would appear. Soon, vinyl and 8-track versions began appearing simultaneously. There were drawbacks, though. You could not rewind an 8-track because of that continuous loop of tape. Fast forward was your only option. It was difficult to arrange songs on the tape so that everything fit on one of the 4 pairs of stereo tracks. That meant you ran into
issues. It was common for a song to fade out, and then you'd hear a big ka-chunk as the tape swapped channels, and then have the song fade up again. Sometimes whoever was committing the songs to tape wouldn't even bother with the fade in, fade out. Kind of jarring. While 8-tracks did gain some acceptance in the home stereo world, thanks largely to Radio Shack, who really pushed recordable 8-track machines, it was in the car that the format flourished. By 1973, 8-tracks accounted for a quarter of all sales of pre-recorded music in the United States. Sales peaked in 1978. And then after that, popularity declined very, very fast. Most record stores stopped selling 8-tracks by the end of 1983. They had to make room for cassettes and this new thing called the compact disc. The only place anyone could find an 8-track for sale was maybe at a truck stop or through the old records and tapes clubs like Columbia House. But even they phased things out by 1988. As far as anyone can tell, the last ever pre-recorded major label 8-track release was Fleetwood Mac's Greatest Hits, which was put out in 1987. Radio Shack finally gave up on the format in 1990 when the chain stopped selling blank 8-tracks. Let's pause for a second and check in with another rock star and their favorite ride. You would think that Dave Grohl would have spent a ton of money on cars. Apparently not. He does have a bunch. He likes his gunmetal gray 2002 BMW M5, but his all-time favorite is a 1965 Ford Falcon van. He found this van in the middle of the Arizona desert sitting on 3 flat tires. He bought it, had it trailed over to a customizer in California called King T's Customs. A new V8 was swapped in for the original 85 horsepower inline 6, and everything else was restored and customized. If you've ever seen the movie Sound City, that's the van I'm talking about. And with that, here's an excuse to play something from the Foo's Road album, Sonic Highways.

The cassette had an excellent run when it came to listening to rock in cars. It was highly effective when it came to music fans being able to control what they listened to in their vehicles. Its origins can be traced back to 1958, when RCA came up with a way to miniaturize a reel-to-reel setup so it fit inside a self-contained plastic case. But it was big, 9 inches by 5 inches. A couple of other companies were working on something similar, but it wasn't until a team at Philips, the Dutch company, led by Lou Ottens, came up with the cassette as we know it today. It was introduced in 1963 as the Compact Cassette at the Berlin Radio Exhibition. It was less than a third of the size of the original RCA cassette. It was durable and reliable. You could fast forward and you could rewind. It was easy to fit songs on. And once you were done one side, you just had to flip it over and play the other. But here's the most important thing. Philips eventually agreed to offer the design without a licensing fee for the technology. That made it very attractive for companies around the planet to start making their own tapes and machines. And that brought the price of everything down really, really quickly. Some record labels really liked the idea, too. Pre-recorded cassettes started appearing in 1965 with releases from Johnny Mathis, Eartha Kitt, and Nina Simone. Blank cassettes sold by the millions as people taped their vinyl records and songs off the radio for on-demand listening on the go. Audio quality was admittedly pretty dodgy at first, but new tape formulations and Dolby noise reduction circuitry eventually fixed that. Boombox design moved from 8 tracks to cassettes. Blank tapes were cheap. Dedicated home stereo units appeared that offered direct electronic recording, auto reverse, and tape duplication. Audiophiles embraced the format. And in 1979, the Sony Walkman arrived, setting off another boom in cassette use and sales of pre-recorded tapes. Okay, so what about cars? We're not exactly sure what the first in-dash cassette player was, but it might have been a unit built by Philips designated the Type RN582, which appeared on the market in 1968. We do know that Becker, the European manufacturer, started offering units in 1969, and it's possible that Mercedes-Benz offered the first factory option in 1971. Up until the mid-70s, it wasn't terribly uncommon to find a music fan with both an 8-track unit and a cassette player in or under the dash. My first non-AM car audio device was a Roadstar under-dash cassette player that pumped out an astonishing 5 watts per channel to a couple of 6x9 speakers cut into the rear deck, and I think they were made by a company called Quart. If you grew up in the 70s, 80s, and 90s, and you wanted good audio in your car, the gear that came with your vehicle from the factory was junk. You needed to spend money on aftermarket equipment. And for years, that was a huge, huge, huge market. People lusted after head units, speakers, and power amps from Alpine, Pioneer, Kenwood, JBL, Sony, Infinity, and Rockford. If your budget was limited, there were models from Craig and Jensen and Clarion. The goal was to have the clearest, loudest, and most accurate sound on wheels. And depending on your age, you might have even gone to old-school car stereo SPL competitions to see who had the loudest car stereo. Cassette players were pretty much standard equipment in most vehicles for years. But in 2010, it all came to an end. The last cars to offer an in-dash factory cassette player was the 2010 Lexus 430SC and the 2010 Ford Crown Victoria. Let's swing back around to that survey of makes and models most often dropped in song lyrics. Like I said, Mercedes-Benz was at number one with almost 5,000 lyrical references. We talked about there being Ferrari and Chevy and Bentley being mentioned in the top 5. But what about the model that finished at number 2? At 2,022 mentions, it was the Cadillac.

The Clash and Brand New Cadillac from the London Calling album. That's a cover, by the way. The original was by Vince Taylor, an American singer who provided part of the inspiration for David Bowie's Ziggy Stardust character. It was released on a B-side in April 1959. And you know who's a big, big fan of Cadillacs? Travis Barker of Blink-182. It starts with a Chevrolet tattoo on the back of his left hand. And then right in the middle of his chest, over top of his heart, is the Cadillac logo, specifically the emblem from 1947. Something similar appears on the right side of his torso. Also on his right side, the ribcage, you'll see Cadillac spelled out in its distinctive cursive font. Turn him around and you'll find a tattoo of a 1953 Caddy on his back. Up on his neck are two crossed racing flags with a 66 in the middle. That's the year of Travis's favorite Caddy. And I think that's it. It's a lot, but that's all. Travis has millions of dollars worth of cars, which includes several Caddies, including a 1965 DeVille convertible. He's also owned a 1960 Coupe DeVille and a 1941 Series 62 Deluxe. That is a lot of Cadillac love. Still with Blink-182, let's go back to the video for the song The Rock Show from the Take Off Your Pants and Jacket album in 2001. If you remember that video, it features a Dodge van from the 1980s that disappeared after they were done shooting the music video. Andrew Baldwin and Taylor Sheets, a couple in Texas, became obsessed with finding that van. And they did. It took a lot of sleuthing online and working with Google Street View, but they tracked it down to a body shop in Sacramento, California. It turns out that a radio station had tried to give the van away as a prize in a contest, but for whatever reason, it went unclaimed. It ended up in the hands of a woman named Michelle Delso, and she hung on to it for years. Her daughter used it as a place to practice guitar and to throw parties. And it just sat in the driveway, all dented and busted and not running at all, before it ended up rusting in that yard of the auto body shop. Andrew and Taylor bought it for $1,000 and then shipped it back to Austin for another $1,300. Then they started restoring it. They have no idea what they'll do with it, but it's a fun thing to have in the driveway.

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0: Let's go through a few more historical notes about listening to music in the car. The first factory CD player appeared in the Mercedes-Benz S-Class in 1984. Becker, there's that name again, reached a deal with Merck to supply the hardware. At around the same time, Pioneer introduced the CDX-1, an aftermarket player. CD changers first came from Sony beginning in 1986. You could load up between 6 and 10 discs for instant access, well, reasonably instant, to any of them. In North America, it seems that the first car to come with a CD player as original equipment was the 1987 Lincoln Town Car. If you didn't have a CD player in or under the dash, there were tape adapters that looked like cassettes with a wire leading out of it. You shoved that tape-like bit into your cassette player, connected your portable Sony Discman, or whatever, and you could play CDs in the car without having a CD player actually installed in the car. There were other car and CD developments, too. In the middle 1990s, it became possible to burn your own CDs, creating personal digital mixtapes. And some manufacturers started offering units that automatically rip CDs to an internal hard drive for even faster access. I'm not sure how that worked on a copyright basis, but okay, whatever. CD players became almost universally standard early in the millennium, just as MP3s and a new thing called the iPod came out. And this is when we begin to see the debut of the aux jack that allowed you to connect your digital music player to your car's audio system. Then, another source of rock in the car. In 1999, radio delivered from satellites began in Africa and the Middle East, thanks to a company called WorldSpace. The goal was to cover the planet with broadcasts. That was thwarted by two American companies, Sirius and XM, both of which started broadcasting in 2001. There was also Mobaho, a Japanese satellite radio company. Sirius and XM merged in 2008 to form Sirius XM and exists today with somewhere around 35 million paying customers. WorldSpace went bankrupt in 2009, and Mobaho stopped broadcasting the same year. Meanwhile, vehicle manufacturers really stepped up their game when it came to audio and infotainment in the dashboard. With cars becoming rolling computers, what used to be a simple AM radio in the dash has become integrated with the operation of the car itself with millions of lines of code. If you mess with the infotainment system that comes with a new vehicle today, you'll probably do damage to its operation, not to mention its warranty. Sound improved tremendously. The number of speakers in a typical factory system multiplied. Subwoofers became standard. Amps, sometimes multiple amps, pumped up more volume, often hundreds and hundreds of watts. Some manufacturers made deal with audio brands like Bose, Sony, Infinity, Meridian, Bang & Olufsen, and BMW to offer premium sound and features. 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Nobody wanted to give up control of the dashboard. Ford had its sync system. 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The project was codenamed Stark. 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It debuted in 2015 and is available worldwide through 28 manufacturers. Hyundai was the first out of the gate with the 2015 Sonata. In both cases, this software proved to be much more reliable and much more user-friendly than what the car makers were offering as their standard equipment. Meanwhile, this emphasis on proper factory audio effectively brought in a mass extinction event for the aftermarket audio industry. A market that was worth almost $2 billion in 2011 had been cut to less than half of that by 2018. In 2017, installing car audio gear, aftermarket stuff, was declared to be the second fastest declining profession in the United States. Only locomotive firers, members of train crews, were disappearing faster. Meanwhile, CD players started quietly disappearing from dashboards sometime around 2015. Many vehicles still come with them, but that number declines every year. Okay, wait, stop. Here's another rock and roll star with a lot of cars. From what I can tell, he's had 37 vehicles, if you count all the motorcycles. JK, the frontman for the British band Jamiroquai, is crazy about his collection. The last time I checked, he had a Ferrari F40, a couple of vintage Ferrari 275s, a 64 Aston Martin DB5, that's the James Bond car from Goldfinger, and a tricked-out Porsche 911R. He's also owned a Ferrari 250, incredibly rare, a Ferrari Enzo, also very rare, a Porsche Carrera GT, more 911s, a Maserati or three, a selection of Lamborghinis, including a 1994 Diablo that he managed to total, not by Jay, but by the employee of a film company responsible for helping Jamiroquai shoot a video. The guy took it for a joyride, and it didn't end well. But, oh, wait, back to the Enzo. Only about 400 Enzos were made in the early 2000s. Each had a 6-liter V12 that pumped out 651 horsepower and had a top speed of somewhere around 218 miles an hour. And Jay didn't leave it in the garage either. He once drove it from Rome to Calais in 13 hours. But then in 2009, he was out for dinner when he got into a fight with the pastry chef at a hotel after having many drinks. The chef maintained that his Toyota Supra was better than Jay's Ferrari Enzo. The night ended with the chef smashing a bunch of the Enzo's windows. Jay wrote a song about that car. It's from a 2005 album called Dynamite, and it's called Black Devil Car.

I want to end with a story about Stephen Morris, the drummer for Joy Division and New Order. He loves cars, kind of. Okay, not really cars. He has a Mark IV Ferret armored reconnaissance vehicle. Some of his other vehicles are not quite tanks, but they're very close. In fact, Stephen has a nice collection of military vehicles that he often drives on the road in the English countryside. You know, just to pop down to the shop to get a liter of milk. It's good to be a rock star.

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6: 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What will happen when we all have 100% reliable self-driving cars? That's to be determined, but for now, radio will continue to be a big deal in the car, whether it's through old-school AM/FM or some kind of software like Radio Player or TuneIn. AM radio might be in some trouble. It's the oldest broadcasting medium and doesn't sound very good compared to everything else that we have today. Plus, it doesn't work very well in electric vehicles because of the interference from the motors. Some EV manufacturers want to dump AM, but governments, including the U.S., want laws, so that doesn't happen. Many infotainment systems allow for streaming music from all the platforms through connections to smartphones. And smartphones can also hold resident music files, too. Plus, many cars offer connections to USB sticks that serve as giant music libraries. Satellite radio will no doubt remain a thing, although you can see that transitioning to some kind of internet transmission through an app using cellular technology. CarPlay will be around for the foreseeable future, although some vehicle manufacturers, like GM, want to wrest control back from Apple when it comes to what appears on the dashboard of their vehicles. And Google and BlackBerry are working hand-in-hand with car makers to go back to the days of bespoke model-specific infotainment systems. Now, why would you want to do that? Well, they don't want Apple to have too much control over their vehicles. Second, they want all the user data for themselves. And third, if they can control the features in the dashboard, manufacturers can offer certain things as a subscription, opening things up to new sources of revenue. I don't like it, but we'll see. Whenever I look at a new car, I just marvel at the complexity of the infotainment and sound system. They sure come a long way since I installed that 5-watt Roadster under the dash of my mom's 73 Pinto. We can discuss this more if you like through email, alan@alancross.ca, or maybe on any of the social media platforms. There's also my website, ajournalofmusicalthings.com, which is updated daily and comes with its own free newsletter. And don't forget my other project, a podcast called Uncharted, Crime and Mayhem in the Music Industry. It's all about what happens when true crime intersects with music. 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I've never seen him and the Stig in the same room together, so I'm suspicious. Talk to you next time. I'm Alan Cross.
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0: The Ben Mulrooney Show just got louder, live and taking your calls. 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
3: From the National Newsroom of the Canadian Press, I'm Karen Rebo. A busy long weekend has turned into inconvenience, even chaos, for many WestJet airline customers. Many travelers were left searching for a plan B after WestJet's 4,400 flight attendants walked off the job early Sunday in the absence of any contract agreement reached between their union and the company. The airline had already begun grounding planes and canceling flights 2 days ahead of the strike and said many affected passengers would be refunded or reaccommodated. But some customers complain getting help from WestJet has been a challenge. Talks between WestJet and QP have been ongoing in the carrier's home city of Calgary. Here's QP bargaining committee member Cameron Jones.
4: The goal is that we're expecting the federal government to protect our right to strike and allow bargaining to happen at the bargaining table as it's designed to do under the Canada Labour Code.
3: A Canadian business group calls the WestJet flight attendant strike an unwelcome turn of events. The Canadian Chamber of Commerce says Canadians are paying the price with this work stoppage. An unknown number of homes along the west side of British Columbia's Okanagan Lake have been destroyed by a wind-whipped wildfire. Flames from the Bradley Creek fire triggered the evacuation of more than 5,000 people from their homes in a span of just 24 hours. That included the Okanagan Indian Band Reserve, while separate evacuations orders and alerts were sparked near the cities of Vernon and Armstrong. Chief Dan Wilson says the community is facing one of the most significant emergencies since the White Rock Lake fire in 2021.
5: We still don't know the full extent of what this wildfire has taken from us. We don't know the condition of every home. We don't know the full impact on families, infrastructure, or our community. Those answers will come, but they will take time.
3: The BC Wildfire Service says almost half of the province's 130 wildfires are burning out of control. Wind-whipped fires are also wreaking havoc in eastern Washington state, where 60,000 people have been forced from their homes in the Spokane area. Authorities estimate flames have destroyed at least 600 homes, businesses, and other structures. Here's reporter Allison Kosick.
6: Flames tearing through neighborhoods. Eric Frank's house, now ashes.
7: I don't think I'm going to rebuild here because I don't ever want to have to relive a fire coming up this hill again.
6: Authorities calling it the worst natural disaster the region has ever seen. More than 7,000 acres burning. Firefighters racing in from California and as far away as Australia.
3: And America's acting attorney general, Todd Blanch, has issued a formal order terminating President Donald Trump's $1.8 billion anti-weaponization fund aimed at compensating his political allies. The move late Sunday follows weeks of negotiations with two Republican senator holdouts who were blocking Blanch's nomination to become attorney general. This is the Canadian Press. In sports, Major League Baseball teams have until 6 p.m. Eastern Time Monday to trade players. The Blue Jays got ahead of that deadline Sunday by acquiring 34-year-old right-handed pitcher Jameson Taillon from the Chicago Cubs. Then in a separate deal, the Jays sent pitcher Kevin Gausman to the Cubs for prospects Brett Bateman and infielder Ty Southesine. The Blue Jays are coming off a 5-1 loss Sunday to the St. Louis Cardinals. Jose Fermin hit a tie-breaking single in the ninth, cracking open a four-run inning to get the Cards the win. Blue Jays closer Louis Varland took the loss. The four runs off Varland matched the number he allowed in 13 appearances in June. And Quebec City judoka Julien Frascador carried Canada's flag into the closing ceremony to mark Sunday's end of the Commonwealth Games in Glasgow, Scotland. Canada finished third in the medal standings with 62 medals overall, including 19 gold. From the Canadian Press, I'm Karen Rebo.
8: Step into breeze into, run into, hop into, however you want to get into the world of Life Shouldn't Hurt, our show dedicated to exploring the journey from pain, injury, and life's challenges. Like Anita has challenges today, tapping her tick, tick, I don't know what she was doing getting ready for this.
9: Prepping. It's called prepping.
8: To awareness and empowerment. Join us as we navigate the complexities of human experience, share stories, and learn about health and wellness from the very people facing some common and sometimes uncommon health challenges, and those experts out there who are providing the very treatment and care and ways to get over those obstacles. Discover the resilience of the human spirit, the power of community, and the unwavering belief that through shared understanding and compassion, we can find our way to a brighter, more fulfilling life. What were you doing, Anita?
9: Prepping.
8: You were doing like exercises.
9: Do re mi.
8: Well, your voice sounds great, but otherwise you were kind of doing some exercises for your jaw or what?
9: Stretching.
8: Oh. Well,
9: I don't know if you know what that is. Have you heard of the concept?
8: I know the concept well. I do it from time to time. I don't necessarily do what you were doing there.
9: Are you traumatized?
8: I'm pretty good at focusing. How about you?
9: I can focus when I need to.
8: Yeah? Do you ever find times when you have trouble focusing, or you just disoriented, or you kind of just, you need a strategy to get on task, or you look at something and it's just not coming to you?
9: I feel like my whole life is a distraction, so I have to consciously make the effort to focus on what I'm trying to do.
8: Is that right?
9: Yeah.
8: There's strategies out there for that.
9: I've heard this.
8: Yeah, I'm pretty good at focusing. I know you don't believe that.
9: No, I gave him the side eye.
8: I got, for those listening, Anita is very good at giving me a look from time to time. Those who don't know Anita Cassidy, partner of mine at Leading Edge Physiotherapy, also the person who keeps me humble all the time, pointing out my many faults.
9: It's my role.
8: However, I am good at focusing, so this isn't something that lands in my lap. It's not something that I'm challenged with. I think everybody out there can probably find a time where, you know, they whether it's procrastination, but that's different than what happens to somebody who's suffered a stroke, has had a traumatic brain injury, somebody who's had a concussion, which is a traumatic brain injury in its own way, long COVID, you know, difficulty with what's called brain fog, those things. And I like to use the analogy of the computer. So you've got hardware and then you've got software. So you've got the hardware that's kind of moving the data all around, and then you've got to process it in some way or form. And sometimes that processing, that higher level function, isn't working after these head injuries or after a stroke, after, again, long COVID. There's other things. As we age, the processing kind of gets changed as well. And there's a treatment out there. There's a type of management called cognitive rehab, something that's, I don't know that it's growing in popularity necessarily. It's certainly in need. And I think because of other things that are come to light, our way of managing problems and not disregarding them. Because, you know, at a time when I had patients, I remember somebody was in a car accident and they would tell me, I have trouble, I get tired staring at the computer, or I'm just tired all the time, or as soon as I'm trying to do a higher level task, I'm disoriented. And I used to just, and this was where I was at in my skills and training and what I thought I had available to me, I would treat the musculoskeletal component and hope, truth be told, that the other stuff would come along with time.
9: And I think there's a lot more education out there in the general public about the effects of brain trauma, concussions, and how important it is to treat properly because of the potential of the side effects down the road.
8: I think that you're 100% right, Anita. I think awareness is a big one. We're all more aware. We have more knowledge at our fingertips, like on the computer and such. And when we're having problems, we're looking them up. And so maybe that's where, you know, people are reaching out. But the treatment is very effective. Today, we're going to be talking with Ryan Olfert. And, you know, in the second half of this show, he'll be discussing Wellspring, which is a not-for-profit provincial organization providing kind of in-between services for patients facing cancer diagnosis. And this is one area that we've gotten to know the people at Wellspring because of the services we offer. And it's something that happens with patients who are going through a cancer treatment from the radiation. It's not just the effect on the brain. It doesn't have to be brain cancer. It can be as a result of the treatments like chemo and radiation and the impact it has. Also a weakened immune system that can lead to fatigue and then difficulty with disorientation. So those things that we're looking at when somebody's had a brain injury, these cognitive problems include disorientation, memory difficulties, attention problems, information processing problems, visual processing problems, even language problems, people looking for words and they can't get them. I think we do that all the time. People will say, I'm not at a loss for words.
9: Ever. Yeah.
8: Although even on this show, you'll hear me kind of pause. And that's a strategy that I certainly have adopted and something that can be worked with.
9: Let your brain catch up with your mouth?
8: That's impossible.
9: Yeah. But I think that people don't even know, unless there's education like this, that there are treatments available for these issues that are associated with chemo and radiation and general brain trauma.
8: Yeah, after a stroke, because people are so focused on getting that function, that gross motor function back, right? And everybody around them is probably talking to them about their speech would be a perfect example because it's overt. You can hear it, or the use of one limb or an arm or a leg or a knee or whatever it is that they're having difficulty, fine motor, you see them struggling. What you don't see
9: is brain fog,
8: is that trauma that's behind the scenes.
9: And word finding, yeah.
8: Yeah, and we need to make sure that the word gets out there that people can seek help for that through something like cognitive rehab. So there can be damage to these executive functions like goal setting, even planning and organization, self-initiation, self-evaluation, monitoring your own issues. There's even emotional impacts like the ability to carry on a healthy relationship or losing your temper because you get frustrated as a result. But also the fact that the brain's been damaged, it depends on where it's been damaged, it can have an effect there. Even other kind of problems that come out of it, anxiety, depression, all of those things can be a result of cognitive, whether it's cognitive injury or cognitive decline, the term you want to use. Anita, I think you're looking at me like you're facing some right now.
9: I have general cognitive decline.
8: Well, and I think that's another one. I mean, we do. That happens with age and we all face that from time to time. Even stress can play an impact here, you know, and your ability to focus. Our bodies are a response to what's going on internally as well. Digestion plays a role as well with the higher level functionings. Believe it or not, diet can. And we've talked about that.
9: Exactly. And that's what this show is about, is just finding the right professional or right services that help you with these issues and knowing that there is help out there.
8: And in the last half of the show, after we have a chance to talk to Ryan Olfert from Wellspring, we will talk about exactly kind of what some of that treatment looks like if you're attending for cognitive rehab. And is it a pen and paper? And the answer is, I will tell you after, you know, at the end of the show. Or is it a computer? Well, we'll tell you at the end of the show. There's a lot of different ways to approach it. However, you do want to get the right expert involved, just like any other problem that you might be facing in the world that you are and the obstacles you're trying to overcome. So if it's an elbow injury, again, it's overt. It's out there. You say, I've got a sore elbow. I'm going to go see my doctor, or I'm going to go see my physiotherapist. I might choose to get a massage. There's various ways you might go about it. But if there's that little thing, or if you're seeing a family member or a friend who's appears to be struggling with their ability to focus, do those higher mental challenging kind of, what's the word I'm looking for? I just faced it right there. I might need some treatment as well.
9: You know, those, in action.
8: Yeah, those higher level kind of tasks. Yeah, and functions. If you know somebody like that, that's something that you can seek out a cognitive rehab program for you. Interesting thing about cognitive rehab as well is it can be done virtually. It doesn't have to be in person, although I think that there's an advantage to doing them in person.
9: Which makes it more accessible to all sorts of people all over. You don't have to be in a larger center to access those services.
8: Yeah, and I think that anybody listening, if that's you, reach out. You can certainly get in touch with us through our team at, you can ask the physio on our website at leadingedgephysio.com. We do our best to get you the right answer. It might not be us. They usually come in and I'll sometimes forward those answers to the experts who can better give you the answer that you're looking for. But certainly ask the questions and don't settle. Don't be comfortable in something that might be solvable. Is that a word?
9: I think so.
8: I think that's a great word. And I think that's a great segue because there's a lot of solvable or things that people can do as they're going through and managing their life through a diagnosis of cancer. And the word cancer brings up a lot of emotion in people. We all have been impacted or may and will likely be impacted by cancer at some time in our lives. And after the break, we're going to get a chance to talk to Ryan Olfert,
9: Did you see how you associated the click in there?
8: Yeah, I did.
9: You practiced that.
8: You got me to do that, didn't you? That was subliminal.
9: Thank you.
8: After the break, Ryan Olfert. I'm Grant Fedoruk. That was Anita Cassidy. This is Life Shouldn't Hurt and Brain Shouldn't Hurt on the Chorus Radio Network.
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32: Mainly cloudy today, 60% chance of some showers with a risk of a thunderstorm, hazy, high of 25, humidex of 30. Tonight, mainly cloudy, chance of some showers, risk of a thunderstorm, low of 12. Sunny tomorrow, high of 21, and sunny on Wednesday with a high of 26.
33: It's a recurring theme on our show, and that's for good reason, cancer. And I think I can safely say that there isn't a single listener out there that hasn't in some way or another been affected by it. Friends, family, perhaps you, the person listening today. It's a topic that hits home in so many ways. From a dear friend who I had, who successfully beat cancer when he was 19 years old, to losing my dad from prostate cancer now some 16 years ago. I remember how many years ago, because it was shortly after or before the birth of my daughter. Today, we're so lucky to be joined by Ryan Olfert, Member Experience Director for an Edmonton nonprofit organization in Edmonton called Wellspring. Welcome, Ryan. Thanks. It's a privilege to share our time with you today.
0: Awesome, Grant. Thank you so much for having me today.
33: I want to get into Wellspring right off the hop. I would love for you to tell us what Wellspring is, what it's all about. I know we've been doing some work with you, but why not share with our listeners, what is Wellspring?
0: Well, Wellspring is actually a provincial charity. It's an organization that formed out of the merger of two... organizations from Edmonton and Calgary a couple of years ago. That both of those organizations identified the need that you're talking about, the need of cancer patients that that people have in Alberta around cancer support. So we have a great cancer system, Cancer Care Alberta, multiple cancer centers that provide great medical support for people, clinical support for people. But we identified a gap that cancer patients can have, and that's the emotional, the social, and the physical needs that they have when they go through the unique experience that is a cancer journey. And so Wellspring comes along and provides for those needs. We look at the different ways that we can meet those needs through programming, through our volunteerism. So we have many volunteers that come and volunteer in our centers and online, and as well as through different kind of community engagement.

0: Yeah, so like just kind of like the, you know, the personal stories that you were describing before, I've got my own. And when we talk to people with their stories, you know, one of the first things that cancer patients or even their caregivers and family members tell us is that they want to talk to someone that's gone through their journey. And that's something that the, you know, the medical field, you know, they come at it from that perspective. They don't bring that. You know, they have only so many resources to provide for people while they're going through treatment. So we provide a lot of the aftercare. So people trying to do, you know, improving their physical well-being, improving their emotional well-being. You know, just something as basic as like, how do I talk to my family about my cancer journey, where I'm at? That's different for everybody because their journey is so different. You know, people that, you know, they do have a way for the you know the medical their medical team to provide them with say a cure or they have you know the treatment prognosis is good. You know that's a different story than someone who say has advanced metastatic cancer who's going to be living it with it for a long time. And so you know their needs are much longer term. And so we come and provide and help with those needs. It's anxiety, you know, around being told you have cancer. And so we provide ways of, you know, programming to deal with that, mindfulness programming, you know, different kinds of anxiety reduction programming, to, you know, dealing with the symptoms of different treatments that happen in the medical field, right? So brain fog is a big one that your organization has provided in the past. We also provide it as well to kind of, you know, supplement and complement the things that are in the community. But it's also the setting that Wellspring provides. So, you know, the medical treatment that happens in our great, wonderful cancer centers, Wellspring also provides that support in a non-medical setting, right? That really kind of comfortable, you know, we have that warm, welcoming place to go to talk to someone, to understand, to get the resources that I need, to really think about, you know, how do I think through some of the problems that I have with a cancer journey, right? How do I navigate those issues?
1: We're talking with Ryan Ulfert, member experienced director from an Edmonton nonprofit organization in Edmonton, Alberta, and in Alberta, called Wellspring. Can you do have a physical location, and I know this because I drive by it all the time, and it's a beautiful building. Can you kind of walk me through the building itself, like the actual physical, the design? Because what you said resonates with me. It, you know, this is, there's more to this than the medicine of it. And I think taking people out of the medicine of it is very important, actually, in giving them that opportunity to go through this experience. And it, you know, it is what it is. It's not something we wish upon anybody.
0: Absolutely
1: But
0: not, yeah.
1: There's got to be ways for us to give these patients a better experience. I mean, it's never going to be great, but a better experience than otherwise. And what's that look like at Wellspring?
0: Yeah, so here in Edmonton, we have a, we call it a house for really important reasons. It's just south of the Cross Cancer on 113th Street. We also have two centers in Calgary, and each of our centers, which we call houses, are very different. They've been designed with you know, kind of different ideas in mind. But here in Edmonton, the one, you know, the one thing that people tell me the most when they walk into our center is that it's full of light. You know, we really want to kind of emphasize that kind of experience. They walk in, the first person that they greet is one of our volunteers. Our volunteers, especially at the kind of front entrance, are people who have gone through a cancer journey themselves. So that's as a caregiver or as someone who's directly experienced a cancer diagnosis, they've volunteered our time. They're the ones that welcome into the building and they get a tour of our facility. It's warm and welcoming. It has, you know, comfortable areas. We have living room spaces. We have areas where they can participate in yoga in a kind of a, you know, yoga studio kind of setting. You can imagine that. You know, we have a kitchen and cafe where they can come and just sit, have a coffee with someone. And our services in the physical locations are all free of charge. So there's free parking, free coffee and tea. We get baking from, you know, the local places here in town that donate the goods and services. You know, we often host socials so that they can come together and meet other people. And, you know, it's just kind of that really community spirit. The building itself was provided by the community through community support, built by people here in Edmonton, and just to really kind of provide that kind of, you know, community, you know, support around them to say that, hey, we're supporting you here.
1: Yeah, and I see from outside exactly what you described, a lot of glass, a lot of light coming in. I've got to believe inside things are purposefully designed, mm-hmm. you know, the comfort of the furniture, even though the color of the wall.

0: walls, the flooring, that's the way I always try to think. What, how can we make a facility not feel or feel like more like home? And that's what you're describing to me, and I think that matters. Do you know of anything like this outside of Alberta?
1: Yeah, we're connected with a national network called the Wellspring Cancer Support Foundation Network. Most of those facilities are in Ontario. We are the only affiliate west of Canada. There are some other cancer support places in British Columbia as well. They're much smaller and a little bit different than what we do. But here in Alberta, we're the only organization that provides the comprehensive nature of the kind of support we do. There are other organizations that do provide great support for cancer patients. Kids with Cancer, Kids Cancer Care in Calgary are two of them. They provide great support for minors with cancer and traveling that journey. We partner with those organizations. They do programming in our buildings and our centers. We partner with other cancer-serving organizations like the Head and Neck Cancer Society, Young Adults with Cancer, Lung Cancer Canada, breast cancer support centers, prostate. So we kind of are the community hub, you could say, for those organizations. We provide our space free for them. They use our spaces. They love, the kind of different places we have. And so we're that network of that kind of sort of support.
0: Yeah, and our listeners are across the country, so it's something that I want to have this opportunity in the conversation around is that comprehensive nature outside of kind of the care that they're going to see in, the medical facilities that they are going to inevitably go through. And it's that bigger picture. And when we come back, we're talking with Ryan Olfert, and he works with an organization called Wellspring, providing I don't want to say bigger, step back, a more comprehensive approach, I think is the term, for patients who are going through their cancer journey. And when we come back, I would love to talk about that journey, those gaps, the services, the specific services that you have, and maybe somebody out there, how they can connect, how they can learn more about it. I'm Grant Fedoruk. This is Life Shouldn't Hurt on the Chorus Radio Network.
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13: As Manitoba's BTO would say, there's still plenty of time to soak up those
14: 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Oh, sunny, sunny, sunny day.
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0: Multiple studies across the years have established a very reliable link between social relationships and health. Like relationships, we know they're protective. That means those with friends, family, any of the people who have that kind of social relationship have a better health and lower risk of premature death of all types. The studies have shown that. An organization in Edmonton, Alberta, two in Calgary as well, and my understanding in the East, as Wellspring is a national organization, exists for that, to provide those relationships. I would love to learn more. We're talking with Ryan Olfert, and he's with Wellspring. Tell us about that. Tell us about creating that opportunity for these patients to spend time with one another. Is it very purposeful? Is it designed? Do you create the opportunity, or do they just come to the hub and kind of bump into one another?
1: Yeah, no, we create, definite moments intentionally. So, you know, one of the biggest ways that this happens is through our programming. So we have various kinds of programs that this sort of thing can happen in. The kind of ones that it's most focused around could be, our arts and music programming, where they're, into it, doing something creative and they're meeting other people. But that programming, while, a lot of people will come to it and they're, they don't think they're an artist or they don't think they're creative. The whole point of it is actually for that social connection, because we believe so strongly that the social connection, meeting someone that's traveling the same journey that you are, has such a strong impact in your life, and that it helps to, kind of spur those positive outcomes that you were talking about. You know, the other moments that we do is through the volunteers that we have. A lot of them, we have a program called Peer Support, which is that, we provide time for someone to connect with someone going on that journey, and they listen to them and they help them navigate the different kinds of programs and services that we have, to connect them specifically with different individuals to say, hey, I know this person has traveled this sort of journey with you. Why don't you come talk to them? Or they provide that personal recommendation to go say, hey, I tried exercise, or I tried the breathing program, or I tried Tai Chi. You should come and try it with me. And that social connection, that ability to kind of connect with people across the spectrum, across, different, socioeconomic statuses and things like that, different places of life, different areas, that really kind of draws out their ability to heal and to change their life, to increase the quality of their life when they're going through a difficult journey like cancer.
0: I think you're going to run out of breath, because it sounds like you've got a ton of programs and a ton of offerings. Mm-hmm. Can you share with us what they are? I think you hit some. So do you have Tai Chi? Is it a calendar up and you can say Tai Chi on Wednesday at 3:00? Is that kind of what it looks like? Is it online? And I'm just curious, like, how people start, or what, let's start with, what are those programs?
1: Yeah. So we have 70 programs, oh, over wow. 70 programs, between our in-person, as we talked about, the centers already, and online. And we have the full breadth in person and online. So We have our calendars online on our website. People can view that wellspringalberta.ca and see the kind of programs. They can filter it based on location, based on what we call program pillars. That's the program categories. So something like emotional support or informational support or movement and meditation support. Those kind of categories help them to kind of navigate to these sorts of things. So say movement and meditation, you get things like exercise and Tai Chi and yoga. Or in information, it's, you know, more like the speaker series, or you get healing journey, or you get brain fog, you know, or we get money matters, which is a really important program for a lot of our members. They get a contact with two of our social workers who help to provide financial resources or looking at different ways that they can help them in terms of the forms that they need to fill out to, you know, get the benefits so that they can get the drugs that they need and things like that. So that's the sort of, you know, it's a really broad range of programming to kind of hit all those different needs that people have. But that's why it's important for us to have those navigational tools in different ways, either through the volunteers or the website.
0: We're talking with Ryan Olfert, a member experience director from an Edmonton, an Alberta not-for-profit organization called Wellspring. As you were talking, I always love to listen to the words, but as the words come out, the way my brain works, I just start to say, I get a warm fuzzy and then it takes me in a certain direction. And that's what that is. I don't know if you've ever seen the movie Patch Adams. This is going to go way back, right? It's been a minute. But if you go way back on that one, I remember a speech that Robin Williams gives, right? And he says something along the lines of, you treat a disease, you win some, you lose some. You treat a person, you win every time. And every time I say that, I got the shivers just saying it. And it, what you're describing to me is that those opportunities for a person to fill those gaps and to fill those needs that they have, whether it's emotional, psychological, whether it's social. And I think we've already shared the importance of that. And I think for those people who are out there listening, if this is a journey you're going through, a friend or a family member, if Wellspring doesn't necessarily exist in your area, seeking out those opportunities, they exist in every province. They just might not be as coordinated yet, but perhaps they could be. So if you're listening to this show, that might be something that inspires you to maybe step up and help an organization like this to grow in your area. And I think that's really important. Can you speak of the importance of that community involvement? Like you said, it's like a house. It's in that area. And particularly, you're not for profit. It's free for everybody.
1: We say it's free of charge for all of our members. Yeah, so it's not free. It takes money
0: to
1: run.
0: Someone's
1: paying for it. Our members have benefited greatly from the generosity of the community. So it's through individuals and corporations and other organizations that have supported us. But we don't receive any core government funding, and so it's precisely that kind of community based support that we provide. But we also provide our support outside of the major cities, right? So here in Alberta, that means that we support people. We know we have in-person programming now in Red Deer and Lethbridge, and we're working on a few other communities. But because of our online programs and because of our outreach program, we're able to kind of connect with all 16 cancer centers in Alberta. So that's places like Bonnyville and Lloydminster and Hinton and, you know, the Medicine Hat and that sort of thing. And so we're able to kind of bring what we do there in different ways. A lot of the times, depending on how big they are, it's online. It's connecting with what we call our community connectors, which are volunteers in those areas that can provide that navigation in their own community to the resources that they have there. And it's also to connect them with our online programs to the communities that exist on there and maybe invite them to a larger center at some point to connect with us. So, you know, a member here in Calgary can participate in the programs, you know, in Edmonton, in Red Deer, wherever they find themselves. So it creates that kind of Alberta community feel so that everybody feels supported. And we also do that beyond just, you know, geographical locations. We look at, you know, we support, you know, particular communities in terms of the cancer support that they need because their needs might be unique. So think of our Indigenous Albertans who their needs for cancer are quite different. And so we have an Indigenous Cancer Sharing Circle that was co-developed with two Indigenous elders and provided online for us monthly. And we work closely with those communities as well to be able to provide that kind of unique support.
0: If you're online, is it available outside of the province?
1: Yeah, so the support that's available outside of the province is through the Wellspring Cancer Support Foundation, through wellspring.ca. So it's, our websites are interconnected. So you become a member of Wellspring, you become a member of Wellspring across the country. And so the programming is just provided in different provinces. But so Albertans become members of Wellspring here in Alberta, and, but they can definitely, you know, our members take programs that are hosted out in Ontario. Ontarians do take programs here in Alberta too, but primarily, you know, Wellspring Alberta does exist to serve Albertans.
0: I think it's fantastic what you're doing, and obviously it's going to play a positive role in the lives of those people that are going through the cancer journey, and it needs money. It's
1: Absolutely.
0: Got somebody's got to pay the bill, and I think you are very right to say whenever we say these services are free, they're, you know, they might be provided cost-free, but somebody's got to pay the bill. There's a lot of moving parts behind the scene. You rely heavily on volunteers, which is fantastic. It's one of the things that resonates with us as an organization. Mm-hmm. You know, if we donate to a program, how does the money get spent? Where is it going? Can you, what are some of the things that you use, or how do you access? Is it through philanthropy? Is it generally through donations? Is that how you go about?
1: Yeah, it's primarily through donations. Our volunteers, we have a very large volunteer team. We have over 250 volunteers across the province, and a very small staff to support that. All of our programs are professionally led and evidence-based, which means that we contract professionals in their fields to do the programming at ours. So that's costly, right? Because we're paying for that expertise. And so that's why philanthropy and the community support is so important for us. We do host our own events. Those can be seen on our website as well, and people can get involved that way. You know, we have a Cancer Vibe bike ride from Banff to Calgary. We do a firefighter stair climb in Calgary as well. Which is great events that people can get involved in. And then if people, you know, we also talk about, you know, not a lot of people are aware of us. That's why, like, you know, this conversation is so important for what we do. You know, people drive by our building all the time and they tell me one of the first things is like, oh, I didn't know what that building was. I drive by it all the time. And so awareness is actually a big part of what we ask people to do. It's, you know, if you know someone that needs this sort of support, please tell them. Please tell them to come to our website or to call us. That's just the first step. And then getting involved beyond that is just wonderful. But we do need the help, yeah.
0: Yeah, the first thing that drew my eye to Wellspring was the Oilers sign on the bottom there. Mm-hmm. I spotted it one day and I was like, oh, what are the Oilers doing over there? And that's when we started to understand more about it. Great name, great organization. How do people find you?
1: WellspringAlberta.ca is our website. And then our 1-800 number is 1-866-682-3135. That'll get you directly connected to us and we'll get you started from there.
0: Well, we are so lucky to be joined by Ryan Alford, Member Experience Director from an Alberta organization called Wellspring. It's across Canada too. So if you're hearing this somewhere else, you want to connect, you certainly can. These guys are bridging the gap, filling the gaps, and doing what they can for patients who are going through cancer. And as I spoke when we first came in, I don't think there's anybody it doesn't touch. So if you're out there listening, give them, have a look. Look them up, read about them, learn about them, share it with your friends and family, pass the word on. That's what we're doing. Making the world a little better, you know, organization by organization, one person at a time sometimes. Thanks for your time today.
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25: 60% chance of some showers and a risk of a thunderstorm. Today, going to be hazy, high of 25, humidex of 30. Tonight, mainly cloudy, 30% chance of showers, risk of a thunderstorm, low of 12. Sunny tomorrow, high of 21, and Wednesday, sunny, high of 26.
0: Off mic, Anita Cassidy has found a way to, I don't know what you're doing, but it's...
26: Annoy you?
0: Yeah, I guess that would be the term. You don't annoy me. It's just, I don't know, you just find things that make me pause, I guess. Ryan talked about the power of kind of that social dynamic, particularly around groups and bringing people together. And I think that's something that's so important for people to look for. We talk about it with our GLAAD program, for instance, that program that brings patients together in a group setting to treat hips and knees that are patients that are facing osteoarthritis. And I talk about this all the time, you know, that component of not letting somebody else down because you know you've got something to go to when you're working with a group, but also the shared experience that you're both going through something and somebody to lean on, have conversations with people who understand, you know, firsthand what you're actually, that word empathy, right? Which is you're actually in the moment, you're sharing an experience with somebody, not sympathy. You don't feel sorry for them. You actually can put yourself in their shoes.
26: Yeah.
0: What better way to do it unless you're actually wearing those shoes?
26: And humans need connection. And I think we can get through any of those hard experiences as long as we are connected and we are empathetic to each other. And that's what these groups are for.
0: We definitely have a better chance. I mean, I think that there's going to be mountains that were hurdles in some cases, especially patients that are facing cancer. They might not overcome, but quality of life or the experience or the fact that even though it might be a terminal diagnosis, you still have a quality of life to live until that day. And we talk about that all the time when we talk about hospice. You know, what does it mean that you're, you know, that there's going to be a passing, you know, and it's not a passing, an end to this existence that we have. And how do we make the best of it? It's kind of like the first days. How important are those first days, you know, of dealing and caring and nurturing a baby? But when the last days are there, aren't they as every much, you know, as important as the first ones. And that's where cognitive rehab comes in, I think, with patients that are going through this, in that a lot of times when a patient faces a diagnosis of cancer, or in the circumstance when they've gone through treatment and they've successfully accomplished, you know, this event in their life, they've if you want to use the term, beat cancer or overcome this obstacle, whatever word you might use, that's not it. You still have a life to live afterwards. And sometimes it's not good enough just to have beat cancer. There's all of these other things, the impact that cancer has had on a person's life. And there's the disability as a result that shouldn't end right there. It shouldn't be the end of your opportunity to overcome that kind of thing, which is where, again, where cognitive rehab can play a role for those patients who are dealing with this kind of thing. I don't know what you think about that, Anita.
26: That was a lot of words, and I think you said it well.
0: I found them. I've been working on some skills. So cognitive rehab, back to what we were talking about at the beginning of the show, and I'm actually going to pull this right off of kind of how we describe it. It's this therapy focuses on the development of cognitive skills which have been lost or altered as a result of neurological trauma. The aim of treatment is to improve the ability to carry out everyday tasks. What a great way to just word it, right? Here's what's going to happen. So the process includes development of skills through direct retraining or practicing the underlying cognitive skills, use of internal compensatory strategies, use of external aids, education about the problems, causes, and implications, and the application of this to everyday life. And I think that's the cool part, the last part of that, which is it's one thing to sit and do these tasks and practice them, but unless they apply to your everyday
26: function,
0: it's kind of like working out a knee. You can sit there on a chair and straighten your leg and get your knee stronger, but how does that actually apply to getting up and down stairs or doing what you want to do, getting off of a toilet? Those are the things that it has to apply to, and that's what this cognitive rehab program can mean to people out there.
26: And help people lead that better life, that more quality life after something like this. And that's what our team is there for, and why they take extra training to find these strategies and these ways of helping people get through this.
0: I would be remiss not to point people in the direction of our YouTube channel. It's called Life Shouldn't Hurt as well. And on our YouTube channel, I've got a video talking with one of our experts about cognitive rehab therapy. So if you're wondering or want to learn more, certainly check out our website, leadingedgephysio.com. You can go there and read for yourself what cognitive rehab can be. And actually, it's that link or that video is right in the page as well. It's nice if you go check out our YouTube channel, because there's some other videos about really informative things you can do or other problems that you might be facing. And I like to kind of put a spin on it that I don't know what the word is, makes it a little bit more interesting. I mean, there's the one that I'm wearing a crash test suit, right?
26: Makes it fun to watch.
0: Yeah, and certainly that's what, it doesn't have to be all science and tech stuff. I mean, we're nerds in our own way, but there's still ways to make this look a little bit more cool.
26: We are cool.
0: Well, you are.
26: I know.
0: I like to think I am, but I don't know that I actually pull it off. Anyways, it's so great, Anita, to get a chance to share all these things. Our goal is to empower all of you out there with the knowledge and tools to make those informed decisions that positively impact your lives. From seeking the motivation to adopt healthier habits, looking for ways to alleviate stress, or just looking for that quality of life, that's what this show, I think, really is touching, that kind of aspect of it, which is how good is your life and how well are you living it? Thanks for joining us today. It was great to have Ryan Olfert sharing his, I just bumped my head into the into the mic.
26: Brain injury.
0: This is, by the way, Anita's giggle and laugh is exactly why she's on the show. She, even when I do silly things, she's able to make me feel good about it. This real life stories, that's what it's all about, a chance to leave our communities healthy and vibrant. 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That's where we're at. On behalf of Anita Cassidy and her ability to make me feel good even in the worst of times, and also for somebody just to talk to, because that's what I need sometimes. I'm Grant Fedoric, your host. This is Life Shouldn't Hurt. I'll see you all next week, everybody. I really appreciate your time and trust.
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39: From the National Newsroom of the Canadian Press, I'm Karen Rebo. WestJet says travel plans for 250,000 people could be canceled during this long holiday weekend for much of the country, amid a strike by its 4,400 flight attendants. The Calgary-based airline, which operates over 600 flights per day, is trying to reassure passengers that they will be refunded or reaccommodated for canceled flights. But personal finance and travel expert Barry Choi says WestJet's compensation package may not go far enough. He says while some experts recommend refusing a refund, as doing so could waive a passenger's rights, he advises to always take the cash.
40: People will suggest hang on to that cancellation for as long as you can. Do not accept a refund because then you get zero rights whatsoever.
1: I personally am in a position where it's like, listen, if I can get a full refund and I find another flight that's going to cost me a few hundred dollars, it's going to get me to a place where I absolutely need to be, I'm going to take that refund every single time.
39: Thousands of passengers are trying to navigate the cancellation process. Air Canada says it's working with WestJet to move travelers to Air Canada flights whenever possible. It says there will be dedicated check-in counters at the airports for rebooked WestJet customers. Three people have died in a single vehicle rollover in south central Saskatchewan.
2: RCMP say they were called out to a grid road on George Gordon First Nation shortly before 3 a.m. Sunday morning. Police say two 43-year-old men and a 42-year-old woman, all from George Gordon First Nation, were pronounced dead at the scene. Two others who were in the vehicle were transported to hospital by EMS with injuries described as minor. Don Mitchell, The Canadian Press.
39: U.S. President Donald Trump is signaling a possible end to the war with Iran, again, saying a deal is imminent.
5: President Trump says negotiations with Iran are picking back up, adding he called off an attack on Iran over the weekend at the request of Gulf allies, including Saudi Arabia, Qatar, and the United Arab Emirates.
6: It was going to be an attack that would have been by far the biggest attack since World War II, but they've asked us not to do it.
5: Over the weekend, Iranian leaders said negotiations with Oman regarding the opening of the Strait of Hormuz are in their final stages, but the strait will not go back to the way it was pre-war. Karen Hua, ABC News, Washington.
39: And it seems some Canadians feel quite at home with the federal government's preference for British spelling. Canadian Press reporter Lisa Laporte has more.
9: A flurry of emails to Prime Minister Mark Carney followed news last December that promoters of Canadian English objected to the federal government's use of British spelling in official documents. Messages to Carney on the matter show several correspondents see the affectation as a way of countering U.S. cultural dominance.
39: Dozens of pages of messages were released to the Canadian press in response to an access to information request. While some writers flatly objected to the federal shift, others applauded it as patriotic. This is the Canadian press. In sports, the Toronto Blue Jays open a three-game series in Houston tonight against the AL West leading Astros, 2 hours after the MLB trade deadline ends. Starter Kevin Gausman's time with the Blue Jays has come to an end after 5 seasons. The veteran pitcher was traded to the Chicago Cubs in return for prospects outfielder Brett Bateman and infielder Ty Seathasine. Tonight, Shane Bieber will start on the mound for the Jays in Houston, 4.5 games back of an AL wildcard spot. In tennis, organizers of the National Bank Open in Montreal and Toronto are hoping for better weather today to catch up after rain basically washed out opening day action. Only 2 of 14 men's singles matches were completed at IGA Stadium in Montreal, while the women's evening session at Sobeys Stadium in Toronto was called off. And in the WNBA last night, the fading Toronto Tempo dropped their 6th in a row, losing to the host Golden State Valkyries. From the Canadian Press, I'm Karen Rebo.
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12: During the summer of 2025, I drove 6,000 kilometers around Western Canada. I visited the world's largest beaver and beaver lodge, stood on the Canada-US border at the International Peace Garden, walked along the Great Wall of Saskatchewan, then explored the twisted trees of Alticane. On one particularly hot day, I stopped in at the community of Weyburn in southern Saskatchewan. I was here with only one purpose. I parked my car, got out into the sweltering heat, and walked over to my destination. I was here to see a man. As I got closer, I noticed he was a bit shorter than me, and then I said, "Hello." I got nothing in response. That's because statues tend to be the strong, silent types. At his feet, there were maple leaves, and one was stuck to his pant leg. There was a smile on his face, and his hand was outstretched. As cars drove by, I placed my hand on his shoulder and thanked him for what he did for our country. At the base of the statue, I read three words inscribed there: "The greatest Canadian." I don't know many who would argue with that. I'm Craig Baird, and this is Canadian History X. Today, we're showing our appreciation for the man who gave us universal health care. This is the story of Tommy Douglas. Back in 2004, a nationwide contest was held, and over 10,000 names were submitted for consideration. It was the greatest Canadian, and Tommy Douglas won the competition, but ironically, his road to becoming the greatest Canadian didn't start in Canada. It began in Falkirk, Scotland, on October 20th, 1904. He was the first of three children born to Thomas Douglas and Annie Clement, and would share his name with his father and grandfather. They worked as iron molders, and the family expected the young Thomas to follow in their footsteps. But as we know, that's not exactly what happened. Growing up, Tommy had three major influences: politics, religion, and Robbie Burns. Tommy's grandfather was a supporter of the Liberal Party, and his father was a passionate follower of the new Scottish Labour Party, which supported unions and socialism as a cure for society's problems. Tommy's grandfather saw his son's choice of a left-of-centre party as a complete betrayal to the Liberal Party, so he kicked Thomas and Annie out of the house they were renting from before Tommy was born. As Thomas became estranged, Tommy leaned on his maternal side. Annie was the daughter of a Baptist preacher. Tommy said his mom became the overwhelming religious presence in the home and instilled in him a love of public speaking that would serve him very well throughout his life. His maternal grandfather was Andrew, and although he was a preacher, he introduced Tommy to the poetry of Scottish literary icon Robbie Burns, who was a known womanizer, alcoholic, and some even said a heretic. But all Andrew cared about was that Burns was a Scottish nationalist and the greatest poet in history. This was a sentiment shared by Tommy's paternal grandfather, who, despite the estrangement from Tommy's dad, would recite Burns's poetry to the young lad throughout childhood. By 1910, Tommy was seven, and that's when his uncle Willie persuaded the family to move to Canada. He had spent a few years in Winnipeg and encouraged them to relocate there. Tom quickly found a job at a local ironworks, and the family began to live well. But for Tommy, the move was a major culture shock. He was homesick for Scotland as he was thrown into a multicultural tapestry with classmates that were born around the world that spoke a dozen of other languages. As he began to acclimate to life in Canada, a dark cloud lingered over him because he had a medical condition that could threaten his ability to walk. The fear and pain would drive him to change Canadian history. As a child, Tommy Douglas had been diagnosed with osteomyelitis. This infectious inflammation of the bone was typically caused by a bacterial infection, and it was very painful. Prior to leaving Scotland, he underwent three operations to treat the condition, and he did find relief, but upon his arrival in Winnipeg, the condition returned. Tommy was tormented by the constant pain in his leg, and he often missed school to get treatment at the local children's hospital. Crutches became his constant companions, making him a subject of ridicule by the neighborhood boys. And Tommy said that 1911 to 1914 were the worst years of his life. At the time, there was no social safety net, which meant that every single one of Tommy's treatments had to be paid for out of pocket. The Douglas family suffered financially while Tommy suffered physically. Eventually, they were told by doctors there was only one option left: amputation. The family was devastated at this news. It was the bleakest moment in those dark years. But then, a bit of light appeared in a most random way. Dr. R. Smith, a respected orthopedic surgeon, happened to walk through the children's ward one day. He examined Tommy and knew he could save his leg. But there was one problem: the cost. The surgery would be incredibly expensive, and while Tommy's family had been doing well, there was no way they could shoulder the cost. The doctor offered them a lifeline. He believed the surgery could be an excellent teaching opportunity and said he would do it for free if his students could observe. Tommy's family couldn't have said yes fast enough. The surgery was a success, and Tommy's leg was saved. Being able to keep his leg was incredibly important, and the way in which the doctor offered to help the family did something else. It planted a seed in the young mind of Tommy Douglas. If you're a longtime listener, you know that on June 28, 1914, Austro-Hungarian Archduke Franz Ferdinand and his wife, Sophie Chotek, were assassinated by Bosnian Serb nationalist Gavrilo Princip, lighting the match of what would become the First World War. And in Winnipeg, it triggered something else. Tommy's father was a Boer War veteran, and he traveled back to Scotland to re-enlist, except now he was an avowed pacifist and refused to hold a gun. So instead of betraying his beliefs, he worked with the 12th Field Ambulance. The family came with them and moved in with Anne's parents in Scotland, and during the war, Tommy quit school to work odd labor jobs to help the family. He fully anticipated that he was never going to return to Canada. His father saw things differently, though. He wanted a brighter future for his son, and he didn't want him working the same menial jobs that he had. He believed there were more opportunities in Canada. On January 1, 1919, Anne and her children began the journey back to Winnipeg. Tom would not join them for several months, so Anne worked as a seamstress while Tommy worked as a laborer. It had only been a few short years, but Winnipeg had changed since the last time they'd been there. After the Panama Canal was completed in 1914, rail traffic that once crossed the continent and through Winnipeg was often diverted through the canal. The few jobs were left became even more scarce once soldiers returned home from the war. This happened as the cost of living rose 6 times faster than the average wage. To say it was bleak, that would be an understatement. Maybe Tommy's dad had been wrong about the opportunities Canada could offer. There was a simmering tension in Winnipeg, and it was about to boil over. Through the spring of 1919, Winnipeg's construction and metal trade workers negotiated with their employers to get better wages, working conditions, and for the right to unionize. I'm sure you'll be surprised to find out that the employers refused all the worker demands. The employees staged several small strikes at the beginning of May, but when that didn't work, they decided to swing for the fences. On May 15, 1919, the Winnipeg Trades and Labor Council called a general strike. Within a few hours, 30,000 people joined in and marched off the job. Police, firemen, telegraph operators, utilities workers, postal workers, and the people who worked in factories, shops, and on trains all stopped working. The entire city ground to a complete halt. The Winnipeg general strike lasted for weeks. It also turned bloody. On June 21, 1919, workers were marching in a silent parade when the Royal Northwest Mounted Police charged into the crowd, swinging clubs and firing their guns. The melee left 30 people injured and 2 dead. It became known as Bloody Saturday, and the strike ended 4 days later. But there was one young man who witnessed the brutality that day, and it left an impact. Tommy Douglas was walking with his scout leader, Mark Talnikoff, through public parks jammed with protesters when he heard yelling and a commotion. Tommy climbed up to the top of a nearby roof overlooking Market Square, and from the vantage point, he saw police charge into the crowd. What he witnessed as a teenager left a deep impression on him, and it solidified his commitment to protecting the fundamental freedoms. He said years later, "Whenever the powers that be can't get what they want, they're always prepared to resort to violence or any kind of hooliganism to break the back of the organized opposition."
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21: Mainly cloudy today, 60% chance of some showers with a risk of a thunderstorm, hazy, high of 25, humidex of 30. Tonight, mainly cloudy, chance of some showers, risk of a thunderstorm, low of 12. Sunny tomorrow, high of 21, and sunny on Wednesday with a high of 26.
2: 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Well, now we've expanded the show to a new two-hour format. So every single week on the show, you'll get two featured episodes, two different podcasts to turn you on to maybe some of your new favorites. There are millions of podcasts out there, and sometimes it can be kind of tough to navigate, to find the best ones. 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
12: As he looked towards his future, Tommy was undecided. He had been apprenticing as a printer, but he didn't really want it to be his career. So he acquired his journeyman papers and then went back to school to pursue something much different. Much to his mother's delight, he was going to become an ordained minister. In 1924, he enrolled at Brandon College. He spent the first 3 years completing the high school education he left unfinished in Scotland, followed by another 3 years working towards his degree. To pay for his education, he worked as a relief preacher during the summers in rural communities in Manitoba for $15 a week. Now, while at college, he was mentored by Harris Lachlan McNeil. and he encouraged Tommy to reject the literal interpretation of the Bible and said it was simply made up of letters, poems, drama, and historical accounts. McNeil said to focus on the message, which could change with the times, rather than be cemented in the time it was written. Now, while at Brandon College, Tommy thrived and finished first in his class through high school and earned gold medals for academic performance in the following 3 years. The school also helped Tommy hone his debating skills, which would come in handy years later, but we'll get to that. For 6 years at Brandon College, he lost only one debate. It was in his fourth year, and it was to a visiting team headed by a young woman from Carberry, Manitoba. Her name was Irma Dempsey. About 2 years after she beat Tommy in the debate, he was in her hometown serving as a relief preacher at the local Presbyterian church. Now, Tommy was a Baptist, and he pointed that out to the church leaders, who had no problem with it. And before long, he became known for his lively sermons. He also organized evening youth programs that included plays, music, and more than a few renditions of Robbie Burns' poetry. Irma was a Methodist, but she attended the Presbyterian church after hearing about this new preacher with the energetic sermons. Soon, she was

0: had established. On April 2nd, 1934, their daughter Shirley was born. And while doing all of this, Tommy was also furthering his education. He enrolled at the University of Chicago to study sociology. This involved fieldwork at camps where thousands of transient men lived. These men, only a few years earlier, had been bankers and lawyers and doctors, but were now unemployed and trying to survive in the Great Depression. They were victims of capitalism, and Tommy came to hate the greed that had led so many into destitution. And he also criticized the communists in the camps who talked more of a coming revolution than trying to help those who needed assistance. He said, "That experience soured me with absolutists. I have no patience with people who want to sit back and talk about a blueprint for society and do nothing about it." Tommy then went on to pursue a Master's of Arts degree in sociology at McMaster University. Now, forgive me for my side tangent here. Whenever I make a post about Tommy Douglas on my social media, commenters always come along with what they think is a gotcha moment by telling me Tommy supported eugenics. Eugenics is terrible, and there is much more to this story. The reason people mention eugenics comes from Tommy's 43-page thesis titled "The Problems of the Subnormal Family." In his thesis, he states, "Subnormal family presents the most appalling of all family problems." His argument was that individuals with mental handicaps or questionable morals created children who had the same. He believed the best option was to have a system in which engaged couples had to be certified for mental and moral fitness before they married. In his thesis, Tommy did endorse eugenics, which is a terrible philosophy that has absolutely no place in a civilized society. But social media commenters cherry-pick the facts to suit their narrative, and they ignore that Tommy Douglas abandoned the idea of eugenics soon after he wrote the thesis. And the evidence supports this, because when Tommy was Premier of Saskatchewan, two official reviews of the province's mental health system came across his desk. They recommended adopting eugenics laws. Tommy refused them and focused on providing vocational training for the mentally handicapped, along with therapy to help those dealing with mental illness. Let me repeat that. Under his watch, Saskatchewan never adopted eugenics as a policy. Unlike the province's neighbor to the west, Alberta, which sterilized 2,832 people against their will from 1928 to 1972. As I mentioned earlier, during the early years of the Great Depression, Tommy was exposed to the plight of the needy and became committed to social activism. And this led him towards the new party on the Canadian scene, the Cooperative Commonwealth Federation. Founded in 1932 in Calgary, the CCF was focused on expanding democratic socialism in Canada to encourage the idea of people over profit, and Tommy quickly became one of its most energetic new members. He was chosen to run in the Weyburn riding for the party in the 1934 Saskatchewan election. This would be Tommy's first foray into politics, and he ran the campaign like a university professor who was giving a course in sociology. He led 120 meetings where he advocated for crop insurance and provincial tokens to increase the purchasing power of farmers. And his speeches were informative, but lacked the flair and passion he used in his sermons, and it showed. On June 19, 1934, the CCF won 5 seats, and Tommy's was not one of them. He finished third, 900 votes behind the Liberal winner, Hugh Eaglesham. After the loss, he went back to the life of a preacher, but he wouldn't be there for long, because destiny had other plans for Tommy Douglas. As the 1935 federal election approached, Canadians were looking for a change. 5 years earlier, the Conservatives under R.B. Bennett had roared to victory on the promise of fixing the Great Depression. Spoiler, they didn't. Now Canadians were ready to cast the Conservatives out. The CCF was also heading into its first federal election and hoped to win where the Conservatives lost. Tommy Douglas was approached by the party to run for Parliament, and he gave them a firm no. He was happy, and he had no desire to have a political career. But then two church officials then told him he was forbidden from running. One of them said, quote, "Leave it. If you don't leave it, and if you don't stay out of politics, you'll never get another church in Canada, and I'll see to it." Tommy replied defiantly, "You have just given the CCF a candidate."
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0: 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If you've been listening to the show for a while, you're probably used to us playing a featured episode from front to back from a special podcast. Well, now we've expanded the show to a new two-hour format. So every single week on the show, you'll get two featured episodes, two different podcasts, to turn you on to maybe some of your new favorites. There are millions of podcasts out there, and sometimes it can be kind of tough to navigate, to find the best ones. Well, at least the best ones for you. All right, let's get to it.
18: Tommy then campaigned tirelessly. Now he was more relaxed and sociable and brought the same energy from preaching to politics. And in the end, while the CCF hoped for a breakthrough in 1935, it didn't happen. The Liberals under William Lyon Mackenzie King won a then record 173 seats. The Conservatives lost an astounding 98 seats from the previous election and wouldn't return to power for 22 years. And the CCF only picked up 7 seats. 2 of them were in Saskatchewan, and 1 belonged to Tommy Douglas. Tommy Douglas was a rising star in the CCF. In 1936, he was elected the president of the Cooperative Commonwealth Youth Movement and traveled to Geneva for the World Youth Congress as a chaperone for the Canadian delegates. The 3-month trip was an eye-opening experience because it included a stop in Nuremberg, Germany, where he attended an annual festival put on by the Nazi Party. He said, "It was frightful. I came back and warned my friends about the great German bombers roaring over the parade of self-propelled guns and tanks, Hitler standing there giving his salute with Goering and the rest of the Nazi bigwigs by his side." When he returned to Canada, he gave speeches that Germany had to be stopped before it was too late. He spoke about the need to have some sort of collective security against the growing Nazi threat. He did this in sharp contrast to the CCF's policy of pacifism and neutrality. The party's leader and founder, J.S. Woodworth, proposed a resolution in Parliament that Canada remain neutral in the event of war. Tommy saw this as dangerous and said in Parliament, "If you accept the complete absolutist of the pacifist, then you are saying that you are prepared to allow someone else who has no such scruples to destroy all the values you've built up." In 1939, Tommy was proven right when Germany invaded Poland and started the Second World War. Tommy tried to enlist, but he was denied due to his previous leg problems. If he had been accepted, Tommy likely would have been placed with the Winnipeg Grenadiers, which fought the Japanese at the Battle of Hong Kong in December 1941. The battle was a disaster and left 130 Grenadiers dead while the rest were prisoners of war in Japan. Tommy's past health issues kept him at home, where he would make history and change Canadian lives forever. The CCF was starting to make waves. Tommy was a star in Parliament, and the party in Saskatchewan had just become the official opposition. But not everyone was on board with the leader, George Harrow Williams. His style was abrasive to some. He'd also resigned his seat in the legislature to serve in the Canadian Army in 1941. Now the party was leaderless as another provincial election fast approached. And rather than wait for Williams to return, the party looked to Tommy Douglas. The idea of returning to live in Saskatchewan full-time appealed to him. And throughout 1941 and 1942, Tommy campaigned around the province, and by the 1943 leadership convention, he easily defeated the absent Williams. As a thank you to his years of service to the party leader, Tommy offered Williams any cabinet post he wanted if the CCF ever took power in the province. It turned out that reality was a lot closer than anyone expected. A year after he became the leader of the CCF, he resigned his seat in the House of Commons. On June 1, 1944, Tommy Douglas began a 2-week campaign in Saskatchewan. He appealed to rural farmers and promised them ownership of their farms rather than being indebted to mortgage companies. Tommy worked day and night, and everywhere he went, huge crowds were there to greet him. But he had stiff competition. The Liberals were no slouches. The party had won every election since Saskatchewan's creation in 1905, except for 1929. The Liberals had no intention of losing power in this election either. They called the CCF a group of communists who would bring ruin to Saskatchewan. Unfortunately for the Liberals, the winds of change were blowing, and Tommy was riding that wave. On June 15, 1944, the CCF ousted the Liberals from power. The party won 47 seats and achieved a huge majority. Saskatchewan had just elected the first social democratic government in the history of North America, and it would change the province forever. Often when a party comes to power, they promise big changes but usually deliver on very little. Tommy had the top job in Saskatchewan, and he was ready to show what a social democratic government could do when given the chance. As the first social democrat in office, Tommy felt the pressure and expectations on him, not just from Saskatchewan, but from all of North America. So he built a very strong cabinet around him. big changes were going to need a lot of money, and Saskatchewan was still recovering from the Great Depression. So he appointed Clarence Fiennes as Minister of Finance. Fiennes was a former teacher, but he became known as the financial wizard because in only 5 years, from 1944 to 1949, he balanced budgets and decreased the province's debt from $218 million to $70 million. By 1953, the province was out of debt. Tommy then chose Woodrow Stanley Lloyd, a former teacher, as the Minister of Education, and that led to a complete overhaul of the province's education system. He turned thousands of local school boards into 56 larger school units. Tommy then kept his promise to former leader George Harrow Williams and gave him the Minister of Agriculture portfolio. Sadly, Williams was in ill health and resigned only a few months later, and he died on September 12, 1945. Tommy then took on the biggest task for himself. He would oversee the health minister portfolio. As we know, he had a vested interest in healthcare, but more on that later. Tommy also encouraged people to move to Saskatchewan to work with his government's expanded civil service. Hundreds answered the call, including Japanese Canadians who had lost everything in British Columbia's internment camps. There were also administrators who implemented Franklin Roosevelt's New Deal policies in the United States in the 1930s, and socialists from across the country. They helped Tommy's civil service, the strongest in Canada, become known as the Saskatchewan Mafia. And with his Bedrock Foundation, Tommy got to work. First, he brought electricity to rural residents for the first time and paved thousands of kilometers of roads to make travel easier for everyone. His government constructed schools and hospitals and brought in major labor reforms, including legalizing the unionization of the public service. Several crown corporations were created so residents could benefit more from resources and services, including a first-of-its-kind auto insurance plan that required a $6 yearly premium paid by every driver. And while insurance firms across Canada hated it, Saskatchewan residents loved it. His government also encouraged cooperatives, which encouraged many Cree, Dene, and Métis residents to form their own fishing and fur cooperatives to control their futures. And one of Tommy's biggest accomplishments during this early years as premier was the Saskatchewan Bill of Rights in 1947. He was inspired by what he saw at the Winnipeg General Strike 30 years earlier, and the new bill would protect fundamental freedoms and provide equal rights for residents. Saskatchewan's Bill of Rights was the first of its kind in the Commonwealth of Nations since England enacted its own in 1689. It also predated Canada's Bill of Rights by a decade and the Canadian Charter of Rights and Freedoms by almost 40 years. Tommy's early accomplishments were absolutely incredible, but his next task would cement him as the greatest Canadian. Bigger Saskatchewan is mostly known for two main things. One, it's the hometown of Sandra the Curler Schmurler, who won Olympic gold for Canada in 1998. Two, it has the best town slogan in Canada, which was painted on its sign as a prank by a drunk survey crew in 1914. No one painted over it, and it eventually became the town's motto. So when you drive in, it reads, "New York is big, but this is bigger." I really love that little tidbit of small-town Saskatchewan history. But something else happened there that few remember. On May 14, 1944, during Tommy's campaign for leadership of the CCF, he made a speech in support of a local candidate where he publicly promised for the first time that if his government were elected, he would bring in universal health care to the province. Immediately, the Saskatchewan College of Physicians and Surgeons called Tommy Douglas and the Cooperative Commonwealth a dangerous element. And when Tommy became premier, he knew he had a promise to keep, but it would take time. So he first focused on those who needed help the most and expanded it from there. Within a few months, the CCF began providing medical care paid by the province to people suffering from cancer, the mentally ill, and anyone who had a venereal disease. 3 years later, Tommy's government created the Saskatchewan Hospital Services Plan, the first of its kind in Canada. It provided hospital care for 93% of the population and was funded by an increase in provincial sales tax. A per capita tax of $5 per family member was implemented, and resource royalties were also funneled to the plan. And it was a massive success. Provinces that had previously criticized the idea as foolhardy now sent representatives to Regina to speak with Tommy's government. Within a year, British Columbia had their own plan, followed by Alberta and Nova Scotia. But Tommy wasn't done yet. he wanted free medical care beyond hospital visits for all of Saskatchewan. On July 1, 1946, the first comprehensive regional healthcare plan was implemented in Swift Current. This small community in southwestern Saskatchewan became the birthplace of Canadian Medicare because here coverage included hospital visits and dental care, immunizations, and doctor services. This trial run was massively successful and extremely popular among everyone. Well, everyone except doctors. After that first provincial election win in 1944, Tommy and the CCF won another four elections, achieving a majority every time. Because of those wins, Tommy was able to continue working towards universal healthcare despite intense opposition by doctors. The College of Physicians and Surgeons of Saskatchewan fought back through a massive and very expensive publicity campaign. The American Medical Association and Canadian Medical Association joined them out of a worry that if Saskatchewan was successful, the plan could spread across North America. Doctors worried that universal healthcare could impact their livelihood and lead to a reduction in their salaries. And when the CCF won the 1960 provincial election, Medicare was the dominant issue. Tommy knew his mandate was to finish what he had started years earlier. In October 1961, Tommy Douglas presented the Saskatchewan Medical Care Insurance Act in the legislature. He said during the debate, "When we're talking about medical care, we're talking about our sense of values. Do we think human life is important? Do we think that the best medical care which is available is something to which people are entitled by virtue of belonging to a civilized community?" A month later, it was given royal assent and became law. Saskatchewan now had the first single-payer universal healthcare program in North America. Tommy had finally achieved his dream. One that had been inspired by the fear of losing his leg because his family couldn't afford an expensive procedure. But by the time the legislation passed, Woodrow Lloyd was Premier of Saskatchewan. Only days beforehand, Tommy resigned from the top post. He had a new job ahead of him, and they would take his message nationally.
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5: 680 CJOB. Weather.
19: 60% chance of some showers and a risk of a thunderstorm. Today, going to be hazy, high of 25, humid X of 30. Tonight, mainly cloudy, 30% chance of showers, risk of a thunderstorm, low of 12. Sunny tomorrow, high of 21, and Wednesday, sunny, high of 26.
0: Welcome back to the show on our new expanded Curious Cast podcast spotlight. 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Well, now we've expanded the show to a new two-hour format. So every single week on the show, you'll get two featured episodes, two different podcasts, to turn you on to maybe some of your new favorites. There are millions of podcasts out there, and sometimes it can be kind of tough to navigate, to find the best ones, well, at least the best ones for you. All right, let's get to it.
18: While Tommy was fighting against the Doctors of Saskatchewan, the Federal Cooperative Commonwealth Federation was going through a massive change. In 1958, after years of failing to break through on the federal level, the Canadian Labour Congress and CCF decided to form a new democratic political party. They named it the New Party. That name was eventually ditched during the 1961 convention in favor of the New Democratic Party of Canada. And a month earlier, Tommy Douglas agreed to run for leadership. He was by far the most famous and successful socialist politician in Canada. His supporters believed he could lead the party to greatness on the federal level. Maybe not as the government, but surely the official opposition. Up against Hazen Argue for the leadership, Tommy won with 78.5% of the vote. After 15 years away from Ottawa, he was making his triumphant return, except it turned out to be more difficult than he expected. In the 1962 federal election, Tommy ran in what was believed to be a safe riding of Regina. Unfortunately, the medical community, still hurting over universal health care, colluded against him, and Tommy lost by 10,000 votes. He refused to have another NDP member of parliament give up their seat for him, so it seemed like his time as leader would be cut short. Except, Erhard Regeer gave up a seat in the British Columbia riding of Burnaby Coquitlam. Tommy won the by-election by 8,000 votes and was back in parliament. Over the next few years, as NDP leader, Tommy helped prop up the minority Liberal governments led by Lester B. Pearson. And while Pearson gets a lot of the credit for bringing in a new Canadian flag, the Canada Pension Plan, and Medicare, some of that credit goes to Tommy. He ensured the Liberals did not suffer a defeat in the House of Commons and forced an election. This dynamic worked well until Pearson resigned at the end of 1967. He was replaced by the dynamic Pierre Trudeau, and the Liberals soon won a huge majority in the 1968 election. Tommy, running in the new riding of Burnaby Seymour, lost his re-election to Liberal Ray Perrault by a mere 140 votes. Once again, he was forced to run in a by-election to have a seat in Parliament and was parachuted into the riding of Nanaimo, where he won by 2,000 votes. But it was the beginning of the end as NDP leader. After 1968, Tommy was not only starting to slow down with age, but the party was failing to break through in a significant way. That being said, after 1968, when Bill C-150 was put through the House of Commons to legalize homosexuality and abortion in 1969, Tommy did vote in favor of it. Although it is important to point out that Tommy believed homosexuality was something that could be fixed. He didn't think it was a criminal act, though, to be gay. He believed homosexuality was a mental illness that could be treated. Not great, but at least he helped decriminalize same-sex couple relationships. And one of his biggest battles was yet to come. In 1970, the October Crisis erupted. The FLQ, a militant separatist group in Quebec, kidnapped a British diplomat, James Cross, and Deputy Premier of Quebec, Pierre Laporte. Laporte was taken from his front yard, and a week later, his body was found in the trunk of a car. He was only the third Canadian politician in history to be assassinated, after Thomas D'Arcy McGee in 1868 and George Brown in 1880. Prime Minister Pierre Trudeau was asked by a CBC reporter how far he was willing to go to deal with the FLQ crisis, and he famously responded with, "Just watch me." Days later, he implemented the War Measures Act. The act was first introduced in 1914 as Canadian federal law granting the cabinet sweeping emergency powers to suspend civil liberties, censor media, and detain individuals without charge during war, invasion, or insurrection. Prior to 1970, it had only been used during the First and Second World Wars. Since it greatly limited civil liberties, some supported it as we needed it to deal with the crisis, but it was seen by many, including Tommy and the NDP, as a massive government overreach, and they voted against the implementation of the act. Tommy said, "The government, I submit, is using a sledgehammer to crack a peanut." A few years later, many members of Parliament praised his stance against it. Progressive Conservative leader Robert Stanfield, who voted for the act in 1970, went so far as to say he admired Tommy and the courage he displayed in voting against it. Voting against the War Measures Act was one of his last major moments in Parliament. By 1971, Tommy resigned as leader of the party. He had spent nearly 40 years in politics, and he was happy to take a back seat for the next few years until he finally departed the House of Commons in 1979. By the early 1980s, he was content just spending time with his wife, Irma, and his daughter, Shirley, as well as his grandchildren. His memory was starting to fade as he reached his 80s, but he continued to walk 7 to 8 kilometers per day. That presented problems when he became hard of hearing. In June 1984, while out for one of those daily walks, he stepped onto the road and was hit by a bus. He was not seriously hurt and told the press, "If you think I'm in bad shape, you should see the bus." There seemed to be no stopping the man who changed Canada, but those close to him knew the truth. He was dying of cancer.
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21: From the National Newsroom of the Canadian Press, I'm Karen Rebo. WestJet says travel plans for 250,000 people could be canceled during this long holiday weekend for much of the country amid a strike by its 4,400 flight attendants. The Calgary-based airline, which operates over 600 flights per day, is trying to reassure passengers that they will be refunded or reaccommodated for canceled flights. But personal finance and travel expert Barry Choi says WestJet's compensation package may not go far enough. He says while some experts recommend refusing a refund, as doing so could waive a passenger's rights, he advises to always take the cash.
23: People will suggest hang on to that cancellation for as long as you can. Do not accept a refund because then you get zero rights whatsoever. I personally am in a position where it's like, listen, if I can get a full refund and I find another flight, it's going to cost me a few hundred dollars. It's going to get me to a place where I absolutely need to be. I'm going to take that refund every single time.
21: Thousands of passengers are trying to navigate the cancellation process. Air Canada says it's working with WestJet to move travelers to Air Canada flights whenever possible. It says there will be dedicated check-in counters at the airports for rebooked WestJet customers. Three people have died in a single vehicle rollover in South Central Saskatchewan.
31: RCMP say they were called out to a grid road on George Gordon First Nation shortly before 3 a.m. Sunday morning. Police say two 43-year-old men and a 42-year-old woman, all from George Gordon First Nation, were pronounced dead at the scene. Two others who were in the vehicle were transported to hospital by EMS with injuries described as minor. Don Mitchell, The Canadian Press.
21: U.S. President Donald Trump is signaling a possible end to the war with Iran, again, saying a deal is imminent.
32: President Trump says negotiations with Iran are picking back up, adding he called off an attack on Iran over the weekend at the request of Gulf allies, including Saudi Arabia, Qatar, and the United Arab Emirates.
33: It was going to be an attack that would have been by far the biggest attack since World War II, but they've asked us not to do it.
32: Over the weekend, Iranian leaders said negotiations with Oman regarding the opening of the Strait of Hormuz are in their final stages, but the strait will not go back to the way it was pre-war. Karen Hua, ABC News, Washington.
21: And it seems some Canadians feel quite at home with the federal government's preference for British spelling. Canadian Press reporter Lisa Laporte has more.
34: A flurry of emails to Prime Minister Mark Carney followed news last December that promoters of Canadian English objected to the federal government's use of British spelling in official documents. Messages to Carney on the matter show several correspondents see the affectation as a way of countering U.S. cultural dominance.
21: Dozens of pages of messages were released to the Canadian press in response to an access to information request. While some writers flatly objected to the federal shift, others applauded it as patriotic. This is the Canadian press. In sports, the Toronto Blue Jays open a three-game series in Houston tonight against the AL West leading Astros, 2 hours after the MLB trade deadline ends. Starter Kevin Gausman's time with the Blue Jays has come to an end after 5 seasons. The veteran pitcher was traded to the Chicago Cubs in return for prospects outfielder Brett Bateman and infielder Ty Seufisine. Tonight, Shane Bieber will start on the mound for the Jays in Houston, 4.5 games back of an AL wildcard spot. In tennis, organizers of the National Bank Open in Montreal and Toronto are hoping for better weather today to catch up after rain basically washed out opening day action. Only 2 of 14 men's singles matches were completed at IGA Stadium in Montreal, while the women's evening session at Sobeys Stadium in Toronto was called off. And in the WNBA last night, the fading Toronto Tempo dropped their 6th in a row, losing to the host Golden State Valkyries. From the Canadian press, I'm Karen Rebo.
0: And welcome out to the show. 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Well, now we've expanded the show to a new 2-hour format. 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
2: One of my favorite places in Canada is Newfoundland. It's shaped by the frigid cold of the Atlantic Ocean, which is dotted by icebergs that drift south along the Labrador Current from April to July. The perfect spot to view them and the whales that swim by the harbor is the south side of the Narrows. Jutting out of the water is a lighthouse, and beneath it are the crumbling remains of what was once a strategic defense against the French, and then centuries later, German U-boats. Today, this area is crumbling as waves crash onto it and try to reclaim it for themselves. It's also a place where locals know you shouldn't visit late at night.
3: Some of the lighthouse keepers that had lived there, they had always seen presences. They have always had recordings or like they've recorded not being alone sometimes.
2: I'm Nadine Bailey, and this is Haunted Canada. Join me as we explore Fort Amherst in St. John's, Newfoundland. Long before St. John's, Newfoundland became my hometown, it was the territory of various Indigenous nations, including the Beothuk and Innu, who first inhabited the island. The first Europeans to reach Newfoundland were likely the Vikings, followed by John Cabot. He is credited with being the first explorer to enter the harbor and claim the land for the British Crown in 1497. The area was rich in fish, especially cod, which made the island essential to the British Empire. It quickly made it a contested territory between the English and the French. French forces captured St. John's on January 1, 1709, during Queen Anne's War, which took place from 1702 to 1713 between England and France as part of the larger European conflict known as the War of the Spanish Succession. In 1713, the Treaty of Utrecht was signed, formally granting Newfoundland to Great Britain and ending French claims of sovereignty over the island. Author Scott Osmond says the land was too valuable and the French once again captured St. John's in June 1762 with a surprise attack.
3: St. John's being one of the oldest colonial cities in North America, very quickly it found itself caught up in the wars of between France and England. For hundreds of years, both countries had fought for possession of the land. For a very long time, the English had a stronghold right in St. John's, and that was until the French came, invaded the city, sacked the city, and left.
2: However, British forces under Colonel William Amherst quickly launched a counteroffense just 3 months later on September 13th, 1762. Colonel Amherst landed on the rocky shores of Torbay and marched a few miles to St. John's, where they fought the French and forced their surrender just 5 days later. It became known as the Battle of Signal Hill, and it would lead the French to sign the Treaty of Paris and lose all territory in North America, except for the island of St. Pierre and Miquelon. Scott Osmond says that's when the King of England ordered a defensive tower to be built at the entrance of St. John's Harbor, known as the Narrows.
3: The King of England ordered that they needed more defense at the outer harbor. They needed to protect the harbor from ships coming in. There was at the time, a fairly large settlement growing. And of course, this came to be that there was a defensive tower built at the head of lands where Fort Amherst sits now. I think over time then, of course, like navigation was huge there. It's known as the City of Fog.
2: The Narrows were recognized as a strategic point of defense, and a battery could effectively block enemy ships' access to the harbor. Between 1773 and 1777, a casemated masonry tower with a lead roof and a barbette battery were built. Armed with four 18-pound cannons and four 24-pound cannons, construction was challenging. Builders had to walk through the wooded terrain and over the rock cliff to reach the entrance of St. John's Harbor, as the battery was constructed amongst the jagged rocks at the base of the Atlantic Ocean. It was named Fort Amherst after Lieutenant General William Amherst in recognition of his leadership during the Battle of Signal Hill. When British forces left North America, they left the battery and tower intact. In 1813, Newfoundland's first lighthouse was built on the site to guide ships home, and Scott says you can still see it today.
3: And so eventually there was a lighthouse put there as the first lighthouse in Newfoundland, and I do believe that parts of that lighthouse can still be seen now underneath the current wooden lighthouse above it. The defensive position that is Fort Amherst, and like I said, being right at the tip of the Narrows, made it the perfect spot then during World War I when there was also, once again, the fear of invasion, the fear of attack.
2: On June 28, 1914, Archduke Franz Ferdinand, the heir presumptive to the throne of Austria-Hungary, was assassinated. The event triggered the start of World War I, and the lighthouse and surrounding area around Fort Amherst was fortified once again to protect the harbor. Thankfully, it was never put into any practical use. But then, in September 1939, Germany invaded Poland, sparking World War II. The battery in St. John's that had been fortified during the previous war was once again a strategically important site. That's when Scott says the site was commissioned by the Royal Canadian Navy, because St. John's became an important rallying point for convoy ships heading to war in Europe. So in the fall of 1941, several buildings were built beneath the existing lighthouse, along with a canteen, officers' buildings, and several other buildings just above the lighthouse.
3: A lot of soldiers and supplies were kind of coming and going, and so they rearmed the site at that time. Relatively small, it wouldn't really be until World War II that you would see like a massive complex of structures be constructed there. And for the most part today, that's kind of what you're looking at, just below the lighthouse, along the rift, just along the rocks, just above the coastline. A number of buildings are there. There's still two guns that are still there, which is pretty rare. And all of this was built in the early years of World War II. And so once again, they were worried about German U-boats coming in and attacking the convoys that were gathering just outside the harbor. And so the site was kind of used to protect ships coming and going, and then anything to warn of anything that might be coming in and wasn't supposed to.
0: We've got a whole lot more in store, and we'll be back right after these on the Curious Cast Podcast Spotlight.
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35: Mainly cloudy today, 60% chance of some showers with a risk of a thunderstorm, hazy, high of 25, humidex of 30. Tonight, mainly cloudy, chance of some showers, risk of a thunderstorm, low of 12. Sunny tomorrow, high of 21, and sunny on Wednesday with a high of 26.
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2: The Royal Canadian Artillery also operated two casemated 4.7-inch quick-fire guns that replaced the original 75-millimeter guns that were originally used. While Fort Amherst was strategically fortified with guns to ensure no enemy ships could enter the harbor, Scott says that during that time, they also relied on something that was original to when the fort was first built.
3: When the King of England had ordered that a defensive tower be built at Fort Amherst, another defensive mechanism they used at that time was they used to take a big chain and drag it across the harbor. Every day, they would let it down so ships can pass by. But then in the evenings or at night, they would bring it up solid. So if a wooden boat came in, they would bring up solid in the chain. I mean, a very primitive defense structure, but it worked. And so right now, there's still the place, Chain Rock Battery, Chain Rock is kind of what the battery is known for, the lower part down by the water. This is on the opposite side of the shore as Fort Amherst. And you can still see the rocks out there. You can still see some of the chains, the anchors that they say they use. Probably don't date back to 1773 or anything, but it's certainly been used ever since. Because then, of course, in World War II, and the original purpose of Fort Amherst, I believe the World War II battery that was there was an examination battery. So essentially, there would be ships coming into the harbor. Everyone would have to be inspected by a little examination boat. If the ship didn't cooperate with that boat, then Fort Amherst was ordered to fire on the ship. And I mean, these were turbulent times. They were scary times. So like there wasn't much forgiveness either. So what essentially happened in World War II was they weren't using chains anymore. They were using large, what were known as anti-submarine or anti-torpedo nets. And it was essentially a series of nets that would stretch across. So any ship that came in, you would have to know how to get around them or have them move. So smaller ships could weave around them. Bigger ships, they would pull them back. I believe it was in 1941, there was a steamer coming through Fort Amherst. I think it was the Terra Nova, which is a wonderful name for a good Newfoundland story. And a U-boat fired on it, hoping to sink it in the harbor at the entrance of the harbor so it would block the harbor. It's said that there was three torpedoes launched at it. One missed, went into the submarine net, so was caught before it could enter the harbor and destroy anything beyond. And then they say the other two torpedoes exploded on the cliffs below Fort Amherst. And it's been a while since I've read this, but I believe they said the spray came up over the lighthouse, like it covered the entire head of land.
2: Once World War II ended in 1945, the site was used for other purposes, including as a drill house, where soldiers would hold gun practice. But by 1946, the Royal Canadian Navy had decommissioned the battery. The following year, the lighthouse was returned to the Newfoundland government, and in 1954, the original stone lighthouse was demolished, and the current one was built. Scott says eventually all the soldiers left, and the area was abandoned.
3: After the war, like most of, the massive fortifications that were built on the Atlantic coast at that time were all kind of just abandoned. Fort Amherst very quickly was abandoned. Like I said, it's an interesting site because the guns actually are still there today. It's one of the few sites in Canada, or at least on the east coast of Canada, that you can still see the guns. But for the most part, it was just kind of left as is.
2: Today, the light and foghorn are used as an important navigation tool for ships entering St. John's Harbor. And as a child, I remember venturing there with my family, but it wasn't considered a tourist attraction. Sure, there was a historic lighthouse, and you could walk down the crumbling cement steps to the barricades, but now they were crumbling and filled with graffiti. But the massive guns were still in place, covered in rust from saltwater spray, and they have always fascinated me. It's also why Scott first became interested in the fort. He says it's a unique part of Newfoundland's history, a way to touch the past, which is

0: thing. Scott says that over the years, he's heard that Fort Amherst is a unique spot where people have had unexplainable experiences.
1: But I've always heard stories about, especially while doing the research there, that, I mean, some of the lighthouse keepers that had lived there, they had always seen presences. They have always had recordings or like they've recorded not being alone sometimes. All the typical stories you would expect from a very old site that's below what was a permanently occupied site as well. And for a long time, I mean, this little plot head of land was so isolated that the lighthouse keeper and his family would live out there all year round. And so during the winter, you'd be cut off. And I mean, if anyone was going to see or witness anything, it was certainly that. And there's definitely lots of stories of, yeah, people seeing whatever they see out there.
0: I was always told the area was haunted by a soldier from World War I. The young man was stationed in the barracks, but he did not perform as well as his fellow soldiers. He would often misplace items, drop important equipment, and fall asleep while on watch. The legend goes that the soldiers had had enough. They decided to teach the young man a lesson. One night, while they slept, they tied a rope around him, then carried him and threw him into the cold Atlantic Ocean. The young man immediately began to struggle. What the soldiers didn't realize was that the young man couldn't swim, and with the weight of the rope and the shock of the frigid water made him flounder. His comrades watched him confused, not knowing the young man didn't know how to swim. Before any of them could react, he went under the Atlantic Ocean and quickly drowned. The other soldiers were terrified. They knew that if the sergeant found out what they had done, they could be charged with murder. They all swore a pact to never speak of it again and returned to their cots. Sleep didn't come easy, as they were wrecked with guilt. And soon, something else would haunt them, because that very night, the young soldier's ghost returned. Dripping wet, his face pale white, he hovered over their beds, cursing the men who killed him. He is known as the Phantom Soldier, and he remains at Fort Amherst to this day. Sometimes, visitors think he's an interpreter in a costume, but when they take a second glance, they realize he's not from this realm, as they watch him vanish before their eyes. On other occasions, people have taken pictures of the lighthouse or Signal Hill in the background, and they've captured what appears to be the shadowy figure of a man in a uniform.
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19: 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Well, at least the best ones for you. We've all got our favorite comedy podcasts that make us laugh, history podcasts that teach us something we didn't know, news podcasts that keep us informed, and true crime podcasts, which we seemingly can't get enough of. Every single week on this show, then, you'll get now two featured podcasts, and we're excited for the shows that we have in store for you. 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All right, let's get to it.
20: Before the internet, how did you search for things you were interested in? Maybe you went to the library and studied the Dewey Decimal System to find a book that addressed your needs. Then, technology changed, and it now seems like information is at your fingertips. But some things remain out of reach. Say you're working on a family tree. If Ancestry.ca can't help you, what do you do then? What happens if you're looking for information on a plot of land? Or say you're a podcaster looking for information on the past. You would turn to archives for the most accurate information, particularly in the rural areas or small towns. But it is not often that a search for photographs, maps, oral histories, and land grants comes with a jail cell and a side of paranormal activity.
21: A couple times, so
13: it's nice that, but that would be one of the ones that there was actually, yeah, somebody was in the jail cell cleaning up or doing some archival such, you know, things like that, and ended up, yeah, they got the door, the big jail cell slammed behind them, and it's several hundred pounds. It's not a light cell door. It makes a loud clang and a bang, and like it actually spooks people when we make the sound. So it's very interesting to have that.
20: I'm Nadine Bailey, and this is Haunted Canada. Join me as we visit the Strathcona Museum and Archives in Sherwood Park, Alberta. Strathcona County is just outside Edmonton, and it's between the city and Elk Island National Park. It is the ancestral land of First Nations, including the Plains and Woods Cree, Assiniboine, and other band governments who, in 1876, signed Treaty 6 and seceded their title to the territory that would become the current provinces of Saskatchewan and Alberta. Strathcona County got its name from Donald A. Smith, who became Lord Strathcona in 1897. Smith was a prominent Canadian businessman, philanthropist, and a key figure in the Hudson Bay Company and the Canadian Pacific Railway. In 1951, John H. Campbell received approval to establish a new suburban town site called Campbelltown to provide housing for workers and the region's industry. However, it became apparent that there was already a community named Campbelltown in New Brunswick, which prompted the area to be renamed Sherwood Park. Today, Strathcona County is made up of 9 hamlets, including Sherwood Park, which is a quaint community with a small town feel. Aaron Ackerman grew up in the area and lives nearby. He has a strong personal connection to the museum and archives, which is filled with cherished memories of spending time with his mother, and the museum is a significant part of his upbringing.
13: Yeah, I've been volunteering with the Strathcona County Museum and Archives here for several years. I don't really have an official date. I started probably there when I was a kid. My mom used to volunteer there, so kind of what we've done generations throughout the years. I live just down the street from the museum, so it's kind of a sweet spot for me, and it became the, I guess, clubhouse of my community league that we founded as well. So kind of, I'm there a lot. Let's go with that. We do a lot of art.
20: Aaron says the building at the corner of Ash Street and Alder Avenue first opened its doors in February 1959, but not as a museum.
13: It's very interesting. The Strathcona County Museum and Archives was originally the first fire hall for the Strathcona County and Sherwood Park when it was starting up. So it was a single bay building with administrative space, and it was just, yeah, it was used to be the fire hall. And then later on, a couple decades later, they turned it, merged on the first RCMP station in Strathcona County onto it.
20: The building was designed by architects McDonald and Magoon, with contributions from Esther Marjorie Hill, one of Canada's first registered female architects. The fire hall was built in a mid-century modern style and was a one-level stucco structure with a flat roof. In July 1959, automatic telephone service was implemented, and 5 firefighters had fire alarm phones installed in their homes, which rang simultaneously in case of emergencies. From their homes, firefighters could activate the siren on the fire hall's roof to call other local volunteers. The siren also rang daily at 7:30 p.m. to check it, and was the unofficial curfew for many of the neighborhood children who would head home when they heard it ring. In 1962, a second pumper truck was purchased, and the fire department began to respond to rural fire calls. By 1967, the RCMP moved into the building.
13: They did dual duty for a little while there as an RCMP station and fire hall. And then when the new fire hall was built later on down the road, there was they moved over there, and then the RCMP took over the rest of the building.
20: Eventually, the fire department got a brand new building that they still use today. The building was then exclusively used as the RCMP station from 1967 to 1992.
13: Yes, so the RCMP, since it was, it was pretty exclusively used for that for quite some time. You can still go in and see the interview rooms and all that when they used to do the intake. They also have several of the jail cells available and some of the doors, and they have a display in there that you can actually see a lot of the artifacts that were used by the RCMP back in the time as well. So they'll have things like billy clubs and handcuffs, and they even have a lie detector machine in there. So it's specifically designed to be that way because it's pretty much a fortress, right? That was the idea. It's supposed to be impenetrable, so it's quite soundproof and all of that, right? So yeah, you end up with all sorts of different stories along the way, but I do know that the big one they talk about was that the jail cell slammed on somebody one time when they were working there. And it's been heard a couple times since, even in preparing for this, I noticed in the document, it's been happened a couple times, not just one or two. It was, but that would be one of the ones that there was actually, yeah, somebody was in the jail cell cleaning up or doing some archival such, you know, things like that, and ended up, yeah, they get the door, the big jail cell slammed behind them, and it's several hundred pounds. It's not a light cell door. It makes a loud clang and a bang, and like it actually spooks people when we make the sound. So it's very interesting to have that.
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3: 680 CJOB, weather.
14: 60% chance of some showers and a risk of a thunderstorm. Today, going to be hazy, high of 25, humid index of 30. Tonight, mainly cloudy, 30% chance of showers, risk of a thunderstorm, low of 12. Sunny tomorrow, high of 21, and Wednesday, sunny, high of 26.
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20: Today, the building is an integral part of the community.
13: Well, the museum basically, well, they are the archives as well. So their job is to preserve local history, and that is their typical goal, you know, to preserve the stories and the lives behind the citizens that lived in the area. But it was actually, yeah, they now have been the archives, so they document everything as well. And they become this local hub, which is phenomenal. So they're not only documenting the history, they're also making it, which is kind of neat. So yeah, they host a lot of the activities, and I don't know, it's just neat. You can go there and see your family history a lot of the time if you're from the area.
20: Aaron says he was lucky enough to find audio recordings of his grandparents, which he didn't know existed until recently.
13: Like, it's the weirdest thing. It's like when you walk through that door, you're an honored guest. And they're just so excited to show you what they've got and the history of it all. Like, no matter what your interest is, they'll find it in that building for you to showcase you specifically what you want to know. I love it. You can even call ahead and try to stump them a little bit. And, like, they'll have some stuff available for you. Like, I was talking to them, and it turns out they found my grandparents' transcripts and an audio recording of them telling their history of them here in Strashurd Park. I had no idea it was even there, so I'm going to go in there and put on my headphones and listen to my grandparents' voices again, and I haven't heard any of this in, as I read it, I've been volunteering there for decades. So it's like, you know, like, that shows how much stuff is actually available to us in there. That's just, you know, you can get lost. It's a great place to spend time, too. It's safe.
20: Aaron has been around the museum since he was a kid, which has allowed him to have a unique history with the place.
13: I'm probably one of the only people that stayed overnight there without actually having stayed in the drunk tank when it was the RCMP station. So my job, basically, they call me like the spooky Aaron or the spooky Boulder of the Strathcona County Museums, just because I'm the guy that whenever somebody comes in and asks about ghosts or mentions paranormal, they kind of direct them my way to, I guess, tell the stories of the museum or be the liaison between groups and organizations that wish to know more about that.
20: The museum and archives began operating in 1995, and since then, strange things began to happen. Aaron says he has documented the paranormal activity the museum has become known for, including an experience the current president of the Heritage Foundation had in the ladies' washroom.
13: Some of the stories that I know, yes, they're actually, a lot of them stem from personal experiences. People just kind of had them. And I know every, it's not even an old building. That's the fun part. Like, every kind of, it's got a very neat architecture to it. It's because the whole building is concrete and cinder block and So there's quiet spaces and ways that the acoustics just kind of play with you. Like you could be in one room and you can hear another. I know that our current president of the Heritage Foundation, she likes to talk about it, but she ended up having one incident where she was getting ready for a presentation, and she was down in one of the washrooms and she's splashing water on her face, and she got surrounded by what she calls a mist. Like it was a mist or a haze, a green haze or mist, and it spooked her to a point where she's a very, very outspoken lady, and I love it. So she just full on told it to buzz off, right? And it's whatever it was stopped, which was fantastic. And she just kind of went about her day, but she still discusses that once in a while, that was something that happened to her, right? And then my community league, even most recently, like we host our meetings there, our monthly meetings there, and we were all gathered in the center of the room. As we do, we like to invite the public and everything like that.
20: Aaron said the museum's haunted reputation can also be explained by the strange noises that scare visitors as soon as they enter the museum, which is set up to look like an old general store.
13: There's a display in the main room that's the general store. And so it's set up with all the, you know, antiques, and it's got a cash register from the early 1900s. And all of a sudden it just clanged open in the middle of one of our meetings. It was so loud, it scared the heck out of all of us. And none of us had been over there. Nobody had been over there for like 5-6 hours. So it's not like anybody had disturbed it or anything. And so, yeah, it was funny. So my wife immediately ran over there and slammed it shut. Just as like a, right? Just kind of like spite, whatever. And turns out, like we mentioned to the museum a little bit later, and they turned around and they said, oh, we shouldn't have shut it because we lost the keys years ago and it's been locked and nobody's been able to get into it. So yeah, my wife's the only one who's seen what's inside of that thing in the past 4 or 5 years. So yeah, I guess there's no reason that should have opened. That one still gets me once in a while because it was loud. But I don't know, we've all had experiences.
20: Staff and volunteers believe that one of the spirits in the museum is of a former RCMP officer who lived nearby. Sadly, Jim died one evening in March 1984 while working at the station.
13: Yeah, everybody picked up that billy club, and it turns out that that billy club belonged to a guy named Jim Court, who lived in Sherwood Park here in the 60s, and he was a guard at the RCMP. And it turns out he suffered a heart attack while he worked there. And the rumor is that he actually passed away on the way to the hospital or at the hospital after that incident. So I know that he had the heart attack. I know that he crawled to one of the jail cells. I know that he was found on the bed of one of the jail cells. Where he passed away, I have no idea. So that's where my story ended. And now I've got to... And again, I got to be a little bit careful because I don't know if his family's still around or any of that, right? So that would be kind of the 60s, right? So you could very well have children that are alive and kicking and all that. And I don't know what so that would be the next kind of thing I got to go down and see if I can validate that respectfully.
20: Aaron said he first heard about Jim from his mom.
13: Apparently he was quite a character, like an RCMP officer, obviously, but a legend is that he had an electric fence around his yard down the street here, so all the kids couldn't go on his lawn, and all the kids used to do the lining of the whatevers and try to shock the last person in line kind of thing. And that was, so my mom was actually, she grew up here, and that was one of her, so she validated that one for me.
20: Many other unusual occurrences, such as door slamming, lights flickering on and off, and objects disappearing, are frequently blamed on Jim's ghost. Aaron has been keeping track of the museum's paranormal activities since he did his own investigation about 20 years ago.
13: I started going through all of our documents and all the report that I sent them back in 2005. December 14th, 2005, I found the date was when we investigated it. And actually reading the reports here, we all had experiences. Like every person on the team had personal experiences of some kind. And the most prominent ones that I remember coming out was there was one point in the basement when we were in there, and it was me and another investigator, and the room just kept getting darker and darker and darker. But it's like there's no like windows or anything down there. So we're just sitting in the light, and it just felt like you were going down a tunnel. And nobody seemed to be able to stay in that room for longer than a few, like 20, 30 minutes. I think we made it 45, me and her. That was the longest we could last without getting like so uncomfortable that we just, she just had to leave. It was that, no reason, just that uncomfortable. And then there was also upstairs, we were taking a break, oddly enough, and we were having pizza. And we were chatting about whatever was going on, and we heard a woman scream, just blood-curdling scream. And we knew it couldn't have come from outside because it's a concrete building and it's a fortress. We were running around trying to find it. We could not figure it out. And we were testing and screaming. I was running around outside making all sorts of screams. Poor neighbors. Must have been 2 a.m. and we couldn't reenact it. And of course, we didn't get anything on video because none of us were recording. We were all just stopped. And but again, going through preparing for this, that's something that's been heard several times. So this is where I'm starting to realize I've got to go down a much more deeper investigative role on this.
19: 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My name is Dunner from the Curious Cast Podcast Network. We'll see you again next week with a brand new show.
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0: Show.
1: Did the long weekend start early? Was it me, or was the long weekend supposed to be starting on Monday here in Ontario, not Friday? Because, oh, Ben's off today. How you doing? I'm Mike Drolet filling in for Ben. So it's just Rick Lee and me. Even Joy's away.
2: Wow.
1: Yeah.
2: Like, it seems like nobody was in the building, too.
1: Nobody was in the building at all. It's just me and Rick. You know, we're in the upstairs in our office, and, you know, Rick's like, I don't know, 100 feet away. I can just have a conversation. Doesn't bother anyone. Yeah. That's
2: no,
1: it.
2: No hug.
1: No Rick. Hugging, no.
2: Just a nod.
1: That's We've established that, yeah. that I'm not a hugging type of person. I prefer fist bumps or the head nod.
2: Nod up or nod down?
1: Doesn't matter. Okay. More usually with a frown, what's up? You know, I'm good with that. I think that was the best thing to come out of the pandemic, the lack of hugging. This is fantastic.
2: And the fist bump.
1: I think it's lovely that I was able to fill in today for Ben on this day, on this lovely July 31st, because it just happens to be my beautiful daughter's birthday. And then I get to say happy birthday on air.
2: How old?
1: 14.
2: Oh.
1: Yeah, sweet, sweet, sweet.
2: So, driving age, right, or no?
1: No. Okay. No, 16 driving.
2: Oh, whoops.
1: Or no, it's in our house, it's 20. That's what I'm saying, 20 driving age. But the greatest thing was my wife picked me up yesterday. We get home. My daughter had been home all day. And we walked in the door, and the house was spotless.
2: No.
1: Yeah. I was like, did we get robbed? No. Thieves don't come in and clean the house. No, they don't. They don't do that. But, you know, it wasn't just tidied up either. The floor was mopped.
2: Come on now.
1: Yeah, I know you're thinking. But the floor was mopped. So then you have to ask the question. So what'd you do? Why, you know, you did something that resulted in this? Or what are you going to ask me for? Yes. But there's nothing. No, it's just lovely girl, polite. You know, she has her act together. I love it.
2: Wait till tomorrow.
1: Yeah, tomorrow it'll be all done with. But, you know, one of the things she wanted to do was to go see Spider-Man. So, yeah, I guess it came out yesterday, the new Spider-Man movie. And we went to the movies last night.
3: I'm Spider-Man.
1: Yes.
4: We're faced with a threat that can be anyone.
5: You sure you want to do this, Scorpion?
6: You think I'm Scorpion?
1: Do you know the greatest thing about that movie? I didn't look at a single trailer. I didn't read up about it. I didn't know anything about it. So everything that came at me in that movie was a surprise. And they have a bunch of twists and turns. Yeah. And those usually get out. And I'm not going to ruin it for you if you're going to go see it. But it was probably the best Marvel movie I've seen. I can't even remember how long. It was a real story. It was a movie that happened to have the superhero element in it.
2: I heard it was long. Was it long?
1: Yeah, it was kind of long.
2: But made lots of money. Like, lots of money.
1: I don't care if it made money or not. I just cared if I enjoyed it. I hate paying for a movie and then having it suck. That was a good movie. And I got to go see it with my lovely daughter and my wife. And we took her, and it was great. And so that's the start of the birthday day. It's only a day. It's not a full weekend. We're not doing this month thing. That's it.
2: Did you get the popcorn bucket? Because usually there's like a popcorn.
1: Yeah, though they have the special popcorn buckets. This one, it looks like it's like sheathed in rubber.
2: Yeah.
1: And it's got like the Spider-Man head on it and filled stuff. No, it's like $40.
2: Full of webs and spiders.
1: Yeah, no. They did have the infamous Supergirl mug that they were selling in Mexico for some. And it is really inappropriate because it looks like it's sheathed in the nicest way to put that is skin. And it kind of, from the one side, it looks kind of phallic. It's not good. It's really not good. I, you know what, though? I'm actually kicking myself. I should have bought it because it is so terrible that it's going to be one of those collector items. Like, remember when they marketed this thing? I should have bought it in hindsight. Dang it. Anyway, Rick, I think we have a good show today.
2: Yeah.
1: We're going to talk about the WestJet strike, the latest in that. If you're traveling around, it's always at the busiest time. You know, this is one of the biggest weekends for travel of the year, the long weekend. And, so that's good. We're going to be talking about that. If your flight is canceled, because they might go on strike as I believe it's Sunday, don't just accept a refund.
2: Wow.
1: Because they want you to. Because their job is they have to get you on another flight, on another airline. But considering there's very little space out there, you're going to end up, you take a refund, say like $1,000. Well, the ticket might cost $2,500 on the other flight. So you're going to be out. So be careful about that. We'll talk about that a little later. We're also going to be talking about AI dating. Seriously, people are dating AI avatars. Avatars? I don't even know if it's avatars. Just AI sentient beings. Somebody in this woman in Japan married one a few months ago. It's strange, but we're going to be talking with somebody who says that we need prenups. There's so many spouses who are cheating with AIs that they're suggesting to put that in your prenup. That's a real thing. And also, oh man, a new job for Jugmeet Singh. Yeah, there's nothing, you know, you look at his resume and you go, yeah, I think Tourism Canada. That screams Jugmeet. The guy who disparaged Canada at every opportunity. Everything is racist in this country. Everything. And yet he's going to be selling Canada as a tourist hotspot. Great. I think that's wonderful. I think that's, you can say, prop that one up to, hey, oh, did I use the word prop? Propping up Justin Trudeau for all those years. This is the reward. $350,000 job. Great. Yes. Awesome. I always love hearing about it. I always think of that. I go, and I don't want to be a cynic or anything, but, you know, I can add. How long did we keep you in power? Well, that is worth this type of job. There you go. But the one thing we're also going to talk about this with the fantastic Philip Millar, the rogue lawyer, at 3:30 in about 20 minutes. Talking about this video out of all the videos that have come out of North Africa. There is, in case you didn't know, there's a couple of enclaves that are owned by Spain. I had no idea. It's basically a town that's sort of cut out of one of the tips of Africa, and it's part of Spain. It is Spanish territory. So the EU actually touches Africa. It's the only spot. There's two spots where they do. That is one of the places, a place called Ceuta. It's a small town. It's like 80,000 population. Yesterday, it looked like something out of the Brad Pitt movie World War Z, with people flooding over the border. 80,000 population, 60,000 Moroccans, mostly young males, just overran it, took over the town. Fights in the streets, looting. There's nothing Spain could. They didn't have the border guards to be able to stop them. They didn't have the army to be able to stop them. They ended up having to send the army. But that one there is a tricky story. We're going to get to the bottom of it. I did see this one clip from Talk TV. This journalist and former EU politician named Alex Phillips was watching this and crying as she was seeing this unfold.
0: Political elite, they're watching it, they're enabling it in real time, and I don't know how this stuff is reversed. I'm 42, and I know that's it. That my country, my continent, my civilization, my freedoms, my way of life, my safety, my ability to walk around the streets where I grew up freely, I know it's over. I know it's over because of what's going on and what's happening. And we're watching it in real time. And this is war. And this is being conducted by hostile states. And I cannot...
1: Okay, you get the sense. She's freaking out because of illegal migration by the so-called asylum seekers. I don't think they are. It's just people overrunning a town. It's the French president, Emmanuel Macron, has come out, and he's extremely concerned because he shares a border with Spain. And he's like, please do not allow them out of that area and onto the mainland. The same thing from the prime minister of Italy. We're hearing about concern from there. It is all over the place. Anyway, we're going to be talking about that a little later. But first, after the break, another one of those kind of weird stories. Just weird, weird, weird. But it's just interesting as well. There's been a spike of people claiming to suffer from a particular disorder. What is it? Can anyone claim it? We're going to get to the bottom of it next on the Ben Mulrooney Show.
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7: Global news at 6 o'clock. I'm Navi Ball. WestJet and the Canadian Union of Public Employees have reached a tentative agreement. The deal brings an end to the work stoppage and network-wide operational disruption. Both the strike and lockout notices have been withdrawn. The agreement will next go to WestJet cabin crew for a ratification vote. Meanwhile, Pimichikamak Cree Nation residents spent a sleepless night after an alleged shooter moved through the community this weekend. A 42-year-old man died at the scene, and RCMP say they have made an arrest. Although the lockdown was lifted on Sunday morning, many people in the community remained cautious. Marilyn Maswagan, a community member, says she was shocked to hear the news.
8: We have a neighborhood full of kids that play outside all every day. And then to hear that, it's like, what the heck now? You know, our community's been through so much violence.
7: No charges have been laid in connection to the incident, and the investigation is still ongoing. In other news, a man was taken to hospital following an alleged stabbing near the Forks. On Saturday, Winnipeg police responded to a stabbing on Israel Asper Way. Police say the victim, a man in his 20s, was waiting at a bus stop when an unknown man suddenly approached and stabbed him. Officers gave emergency medical care before the victim was taken to the hospital in stable condition. A suspect ran away but was found and arrested soon after nearby. A 35-year-old man faces a few charges and remains in custody. Over to Saskatchewan, as three people have died in a single vehicle rollover in the south central part of that province. Reporter Don Mitchell explains.
9: RCMP say they were called out to a grid road on George Gordon First Nation shortly before 3 a.m. Sunday morning. Police say two 43-year-old men and a 42-year-old woman, all from George Gordon First Nation, were pronounced dead at the scene. Two others who were in the vehicle were transported to hospital by EMS with injuries described as minor. Police say they're still investigating. Don Mitchell, The Canadian Press.
7: And finally, in Alberta, hundreds of demonstrators turned out yesterday to protest Meta's plan for a massive data center north of Edmonton. Reporter Jason White with that story.
10: The tech giant behind Facebook and Instagram plans to build a massive 1 gigawatt data center in Alberta's Sturgeon County. Data centers house the computing hardware needed for artificial intelligence. Protesters' concerns include power and water demands. Premier Danielle Smith has said this data center will have its own gas power plant and will use a closed-loop cooling system to not draw up the area's water. But protesters also fear AI's expansion will threaten jobs. The protest is the latest in a wave of pushback against data centers across the country. Jason White, The Canadian Press.
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11: Hello, folks. It's Double D Darren Dunn reminding you that it's time for the biggest race of the season at Assiniboia Downs, the Manitoba Derby. 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So don't miss the action on this night that's also featuring free on-site activities for the kids and free admission and parking. 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
7: Mainly cloudy skies in the forecast today with a 60% chance of showers this afternoon alongside a risk of a thunderstorm and hazy, a high of 25 and a humidex of 30. Then tonight, mainly cloudy with a chance of showers early this evening with a risk of a thunderstorm that should clear up after midnight, a low of 13. Tomorrow, mainly sunny with the west wind at 30 gusting to 50, a high of 22. And on Wednesday, sunshine with a high of 26. Right now, it's 19 degrees outside 680 CJOB.
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12: And today we want to talk about adventures in getting locked out. And this topic was suggested to by the person who is the subject of the story. Krista is on our promotional street team. And she said, well, maybe you could talk about this on Monday. And I said, we just might do that because she had a bad day Saturday. We were on location at Sleep Country at 1655 Keniston. And part of the street teamer's job is to come to the station, grab whatever we need, like a flag to put up outside the building, a podium, the broadcast equipment. And then she brings it back to the station when she's done. She lives in Beausejour. She got to work, 201 Portage, and realized She forgot her swipe card. So she had to call her dad to go get it. And then she met him halfway between here and Beausejour. Somehow she still made it to Sleep Country before me. So good for her. But then after, when we were done and she came back to the radio station to drop everything off, she locked herself out of the CJOB cruiser. Oh my God. So the keys for that vehicle, the keys for her vehicle, and her phone were in the locked CJOB cruiser. So she had to...
13: What did you do to her?
12: I don't know. And then on top of it, she tells me she had a flat tire yesterday. It's unrelated. So
13: man.
12: Krista, who is a wonderful person and does great work for us, she had a bad weekend. And now we're going to use her bad weekend as fodder. We want to know about your adventures in getting locked out. 204-780-6868. Kelly, you want to kick us off?
13: Well, it was either 2 or 3 years ago, and it was the day of the Winnipeg Jets Fan Fest. And for some reason, on the day of Fan Fest, which is all the way out at the Hockey for All Center in Headingley, the Jets were also having their preseason opener in downtown Winnipeg later that day. So I was out at Hockey for All Center. I had to prep for the game. It was an absolute downpour. By the time I walked from the rink to the CJOB cruiser, I was soaked. So I sat in there for a while and tried to dry out. Come back. The power is out here at 201 Portage. So I parked, I managed to get in the parkade, and in the dark, I mistakenly took my Winnipeg Jets media pass, or my pass key rather, and thinking that was the cruiser key.
12: Okay.
13: So now I've left the building. I have no pass key to get inside. All I have, and I'm trying to think, how am I even going to get in touch with anybody? There's no power in the building. Finally, I called upstairs. Someone finally answered the telephone, came down, let me in. Then I had to go all the way back down with another pass key and rescue my pass key out of the locked door in the parkade. I was dry at least by that time.
12: Well done, well done. Sarah McCarthy, what about you?
14: Well, I feel like here I'm always the one letting people into the building. Just this morning I had to go let Matthew Merkel from Global in, who forgot his key card. And I've let in Greg multiple times and Loren just, it's just where I sit. And I'm one of the first ones here. So that's just how it works out. But this just reminded me, this past week I was off and I was out at my family's cabin, or camp as we call it in northwestern Ontario, and the legend continues of why my family continues to keep our cabin keys. Like, we take them down to the beach, down to the waterfront with us, because many years ago, I was not around for this story, but when my mom and my aunt were little, they had locked their parents out of the cabin and left the keys inside, and so my grandpa all these years ago had to climb in through a window. So we still keep the keys outside of the cabin, all sets, to this day, to avoid this from happening.
12: Good. That's prudent, practical. Kevin Bergen, what about you?
15: Well, you know, I hate to throw this guy under the bus, but years ago, when I was producing the weekend morning show for Clay went out for fresh air. And I'm, you know, commercials are playing. I'm about to read the weather, about 30 seconds away. My cell phone rings. I turn it off. My cell phone rings. Turn it off, because I'm about to get on the air. It rings again. I look. It's Clay. I answer the phone. I'm like, hey, what's up? He's like, Bergs, I forgot my passkey. It's upstairs. You got to come down and get me. I'm like, I got to read the weather in like 15 seconds. I can't come down and get you. But then if I don't come down and get him, then how's he going to get up to do the show? So I was in this dilemma. I'm like, what am I going to do? So I read the weather. Luckily, he tracked down a security person who, you know, I was kind of talking gibberish, and I was winging it until he got up to sit back in the chair. I'm like, that's why the whole passkey thing, I am paranoid about passkeys. I chain the passkey onto me, around my neck, whatever. I never, like, literally, if I am working here, I never leave home without it. It is on me at all times.
12: Yeah?
15: Oh, yeah. And when it comes to keys for homes, too, I have multiple keys on every key ring for like, every family member for anything that's important.
12: Attaboy, Kevin. And Fortier, what about you?
16: Well, back when I was living at my parents' place years ago, I was about to go out for a shower. So I was just in my gitch. And I had to throw something away. I had to throw something away in the recycling bin. They have an attached garage, so you know, I open up the garage door and close the garage door behind me for some reason. Threw whatever I need to in the recycling bin, and then realized that the garage door that goes to the house is locked. And I'm like, oh no! And we do have a spare key in the garage somewhere for the door. Couldn't find it. But we do have spare keys in a lockbox in the backyard. So now I'm opening up the main garage doors to go outside, and I'm poking my head out, looking around. And when there's nobody around, I'm booking it in my gitch. I'm running to the backyard. Open the lockbox and had to run back through the garage. I hopefully nobody saw. I don't know. Nobody said anything. I didn't hear any yelling or any whistles.
12: There was no post on like Winnipeg Wildin about a North Kildonan streaker.
16: There should have been. It was a sight to be seen.
12: So 204-780-6868. We want to know about your adventures with getting locked out, whether it's locked out of your home or locked out of your workplace or locked out of your car. Or maybe if you want to go a different route, how about getting locked out of an app? Or at a particularly at an inopportune time, right? Like maybe you need to access your banking app on the go, and you can't remember your password, and then you get locked out. That would be problematic.
16: How about getting locked out of someone's heart?
12: Out of someone's heart?
16: Yeah. Sorry, I said that joke to Sarah earlier.
14: It didn't land then either.
3: 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The Winnipeg Blue Bombers are right in the mix of a competitive CFL West Division race approaching the halfway point of the schedule. So the second bye week of the schedule comes at an opportune time.
17: Indeed it does, as the Blue Bombers have the chance to rest and reload before hosting Ottawa on August 14th. I'm Derek Taylor, and who knows what Winnipeg and the Red Blacks can come up with for an encore after that wild first meeting a couple of weeks ago in the nation's capital.
3: Play now Winnipeg Blue Bomber football on CJOB.
18: 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And Winnipeg still has the lowest municipal property taxes in Canada. 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
1: Mainly cloudy skies in the forecast today with a 60% chance of showers this afternoon alongside a risk of a thunderstorm and hazy. A high of 25 and a humidex of 30. Then tonight, mainly cloudy with a chance of showers early this evening with a risk of a thunderstorm. That should clear up after midnight, a low of 13. Tomorrow, mainly sunny with the west wind at 30 gusting to 50, a high of 22. And on Wednesday, sunshine with a high of 26. Right now, it's 19 degrees outside 680 CJOB.
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2: 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Maybe you had an adventure trying to get a passport renewed, or maybe you had a hard time renewing a subscription, or maybe you realized that you forgot to renew something when you needed it. Like, I need this now, but I forgot to renew.
3: I hate the word renew. I'm so terrible at renewing you. I always screw myself. I love apps. I love installing apps on my phone. I like trying new apps. And sometimes they have a free trial. Try it for 3 days. And I always install them, and I say to myself, go in and cancel it right away. I install it. I get distracted. Next thing you know, it pulls it out of my bank account, and I'm so annoyed at myself. This happens like 9 times out of 10 this happens, and I say, dude, just cancel it. Go in there, cancel right away. Use it for 3 days. I always forget.
4: Yeah, and then after it expires, then, well, we're sorry, sir, but you'll have to keep the subscription for another year, and then you'll be eligible to cancel.
3: Legit, it's so terrible. I should just stop installing apps. That would be the fix to that.
2: You're too curious. You like the shiny new toys.
3: I do like the shiny new toys, man.
2: What about you, Sarah?
5: Well, I just had to renew my passport because I haven't had a passport since I had a child passport, which expired during the pandemic. So I wasn't too worried about going anywhere at that point, obviously, but I'm going to Mexico next year. So I was like, I guess I need to take care of that. So I highly recommend that you do that. But I mean, changing from the child to the adult one anyway is more of a process, but it went relatively smooth. I didn't have to wait in that pre-line, and then I didn't have to wait in the actual line. It was, that's the benefit of this shift. You can just sneak out of here right at lunchtime, and it went well. But have you ever had, you've had stuff renew on you without you knowing then, and then you end up having paying more, for example, with my car, which I got a couple years ago, and most cars now, oh yes, you get free Sirius XM radio. Yes, yes. Okay, well, after a year of that, then it the price goes up, and you don't know until, yes, you look at your bank account. So yeah, I had to fight them on that, saying it was probably in some small fine print somewhere, but who reads that? Not me. And so I ended up getting it like knocked down to like $5, but still, just those automatic renewals that you don't know about.
3: It's sneaky. You gotta watch out for that.
2: Yeah. Okay, what about you, Moore?
4: Well, last year, it's funny you talk about passports. We were coming back from a family funeral in the fall last October. And for some reason, I thought, okay, well, my passport's good till June, so I don't have to renew it before we go to Mexico. Then we're flying out of Kelowna, and the gate agent says, oh, by the way, you better get this renewed. It expires in January. And I go, what? And then I look at it. Yeah, it was J-A-N, not J-U-N. So anyway, I go to the passport office, and it went fairly smooth, although I did lose a pair of $900 sunglasses there that all my fault. So that part of it was not particularly great. But the passport renewal does go fairly smooth. And I love those 10-year ones now, too, where you could just pay for 10 years and then be done with it.
2: Oh, 10 years?
4: Mm-hmm. Yes.
5: That's what I did,
3: 10
5: too.
3: Years, yeah, yeah. Mm-hmm. I didn't hear anything you said after $900 sunglasses, man. I buy $5 ones. I don't know what you're talking about.
4: My wife will only let me wear clip-ons now.
2: What about you, Fortier?
6: Okay, I had just freshly turned 18 years old, and I was working at the
4: time. 2 years ago.
6: Oh, yeah, well, basically, that's what it looks like, and I like that. But yeah, I just turned 18, and two of my colleagues that I was working with, they go to the LC, and they come back, and they're like, They won't sell us anything. They won't sell us anything because...

0: We forgot to pay our driver's license.
1: Oh my god. And
0: I just freshly turned 18. They're 3 years older than me, so they've been able to go to the LLC, go to the bars and everything like that. I'm like, do you boys need me to go buy you some booze? <That's good.
2: laughs> So they had licenses, they just had expired and they didn't.
0: Yeah. And I get that the license is not valid, but like, it just, those are licensed. Like, why could you sell them booze? But that's their policy.
3: I'll bet you did the Forche strut into that LLC. <I did. laughs>
2: And when it comes to subscriptions that, Paramount Plus, I did the 7-day trial and I actually remembered to disable that, like get out before the free trial is over. But I kind of want back in on that.
3: How many do you have, Hitman, with, you know, all the work you do for the couch potatoes?
2: YouTube Premium, Disney Plus, Apple TV Plus, Prime Video, Netflix, and then cable, television. I don't think I'm missing any. And I'm curious about Paramount. Well, I mean, I have regular TV. So all of the stuff that you can get on Stack.
4: Got it.
2: Yeah, like Stack is a great one if you're looking to cut your cable, but you still want access to some of those, you know, channels that are part of the Corus family. But I do remember once, I had completely forgotten about this. My girlfriend, this goes back, I don't know how many years, 15 years. She wanted to sign up for Weight Watchers, and I can't remember the context as to how this, why this happened, but she needed it to go on my credit card. I said, okay. And she used the service for, I don't know, 2 months. And then that was that. She stopped. Me being lazy and foolish and not paying close attention to my financials, I realized that I think we paid at least an additional year. Kept charging me. So I was out like $600. And I called them, I think it was that much, and I called them and said, look, I know that it's my fault for not checking, but you could also tell that this service was not being accessed, but you're happy to take my money. So I feel like we got to meet halfway here. And they did. They actually met me halfway and gave me a 50% refund.
4: That's okay. I'm surprised.
3: That is how they have to reach certain profit margins, though, so you help with that.
2: and of course, we canceled that subscription. So at 204-780-6868, fun times with renewals. Have you ever had an issue with renewing your passport? Have you ever had an issue renewing, or did you forget to renew something that you really needed, like a CAA membership? What happens if you forget to renew that and then you suddenly
4: you can renew it on the spot?
2: Can you renew it on the spot?
4: You can renew it when you're having trouble right there. You pay for it and they will do the service.
2: Okay, that's good. But maybe is there something where you had forgotten to renew and it caused you problems?
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10: Good morning, I'm Navi Ball. Beginning with basketball, with the CEBL, Winnipeg's own Emmanuel Acott led the Sea Bears with 20 points and 5 rebounds in the team's 114-90 loss to the Vancouver Bandits yesterday as they wrapped up their regular season. The Sea Bears sit in second place in the Western Conference standings. Winnipeg hosts the Saskatoon Mamba Thursday at Canada Life Center in the first round of the playoffs. Meanwhile, in the WNBA, the Toronto Tempo dropped a 96-79 decision to the Golden State Valkyries. In baseball, Max Scherzer had his best start of the season, striking out 5 over 6 innings of one-run ball as the Blue Jays fell 5-1 to the St. Louis Cardinals. Louis Varland was tagged for 4 runs, only one of them earned. Scherzer says he pitched well because he's finally feeling right physically.
11: When I'm healthy, I can get through the ball, I can locate the pitches, I can still go out there and have success. So my belief in myself hasn't changed one bit. That's why I'm out here still grinding, just trying to help the team win in any form or fashion, and just try to go 1-0 every day.
10: Despite the loss, Toronto is 4 games back of a final wildcard spot in the American League. Meanwhile, in the American Association, the Goldeyes swept their weekend series against the Lincoln Salt Dogs with a 7-6 win yesterday. And in tennis, organizers of the National Bank Open in Montreal and Toronto are hoping for better weather conditions today to catch up after rain basically washed out opening day action. Only 2 of 14 men's singles matches were completed at IGA Stadium in Montreal, while the women's evening session at Sobeys Stadium in Toronto was called off due to poor weather. That's 680 CJOB Sports.
12: Hi, everyone. Jim Toth here of 680 CJOB. Really looking forward to the month of August now that we're there. It hasn't been a great summer weather-wise, but one of my favorite things to do is to get some friends or some family out on many of the spectacular golf courses we have here in Winnipeg and the province of Manitoba. So that's how I'll be spending my August. I hope you enjoy yours. And thanks for listening to 680 CJOB.
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10: Global news at 6:30. I'm Navi Ball. Breaking news this morning as WestJet and CUPE have reached an agreement bringing an end to the work stoppage and operational disruption. Both the strike and lockout notices have been withdrawn. While we don't know the specifics of the agreement, it will be headed for a ratification vote to finalize the deal. There's no word yet on when the airline's operations will get up to speed, but a separate statement from WestJet says it will share further details as they become available. Meanwhile, a man in his 20s is in stable condition following a stabbing Saturday evening near the Forks. Global's Noah Fuchs reports.
20: The victim was reportedly waiting for a bus when he was approached by a stranger who then assaulted him. A 35-year-old man has been charged with aggravated assault, possessing a weapon, and not following the conditions of his release order. Anyone with information on the attack is asked to contact the authorities. Noah Fuchs, Global News.
10: And Spider-Man Brand New Day made box office history in its first weekend, becoming the second biggest North American opening ever. The film racked in $355 million U.S. in ticket sales, just shy of Avengers Endgame, which debuted to $357 million in 2019. Tom Holland's run as Spider-Man continues to impress. His previous film, No Way Home, made over $1.9 billion worldwide. Brand New Day started strong with a record $168 million on opening day. Global News Time is 6:31. 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
10: Mainly cloudy today with a 60% chance of showers this afternoon alongside a risk of a thunderstorm and hazy, a high of 25 and a humidex of 30. Then tonight, mainly cloudy with the chance of showers early this evening with a risk of a thunderstorm that should clear up after midnight and a low of 13. Tomorrow, mainly sunny, a west wind at 30, gusting to 50, a high of 22. And on Wednesday, sunny, a high of 26. Right now, it's 19 degrees outside 680 CJOB.
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2: We're heading to, as I like to call it, the western lands of Winnipeg. We're going to Westwood to speak with James, who sent us a picture of his truck, which I can't tell if the truck is damaged, but a tree is down and it's essentially boxed in his truck, and he has to cut this tree away so he can get the truck out and get to work. So he's going to join us to tell us about that. We're looking at pictures from St. Norbert. Listener says St. Norbert was hit hard. Tons of downed trees, three on my street alone, including one right behind, like this tree snapped completely at the base, and it landed inches behind their car.
4: You know, I'm going to invite everybody to have one of Steph's margaritas, and you'll sleep like a baby right through a storm like I did last night. So sad. I'm like, it didn't hear a thing. Neither did she.
2: So lots of damage. Charleswood looks like got hit pretty hard. Lots of damage. And we've had people throughout the morning point to the farmer's market that's outside the food fair on Portage, which that structure got blown over as well. So keep your reports coming of damage at 204-780-6868. We thank you for letting us know what's going on as we try to piece together just how bad this storm was, with 30,000 Manitoba Hydro customers without power. And as always, we tip our cap to the hardworking people at Hydro that are doing their best to get everyone's power restored. But right now...
0: home. And he fed the gods.
2: That is Matt Damon as Odysseus in Christopher Nolan's The Odyssey, which was shot completely in full IMAX. And if you want to see The Odyssey in full, true IMAX, there are very few places you can do so in Canada. We used to have it here at Portage Place, but it's gone, long gone. The closest place you can do it now, much to Greg Mackling's chagrin, is Regina.
4: And that movie screen is in the Saskatchewan Science Center. It is the Kramer IMAX Theater. And joining us now from the center is Ryan Halata. Ryan, how are you?
1: I'm great. Thank you so much for having me on this morning.
4: No problem. You know, that movie, ever since the trailer started running, I've been dying to see that movie. I couldn't imagine what it looks like in true IMAX. But what does true IMAX mean?
1: Well, you know, that's actually a little bit of a tricky question, because there are different kinds of IMAXs, and they are all true IMAXs. But the way that we're showing the film, I think, is what people are thinking of that when they think about The Odyssey. And that's we're showing it on IMAX 70mm film. So you mentioned in the intro that this is the very first feature-length movie that was shot from start to finish on IMAX film. And we are one of 41 places on Earth that are able to actually show it back in that same format. So instead of using our laser projector and everything's digital, we've got this giant IMAX film print in our booth. And we've got literally somebody running that projector all day and all night to show that movie and put that picture on the screen.
2: So, and in terms of the aspect ratio, it is different than a standard movie screen, right?
1: Yeah, that's right. So, you know, if you think about a standard movie screen, they're like, you know, they're wide and the picture is fairly short on it, right? And then you're going to have the IMAX that actually the most common IMAX, but the one that you see in like multiplexes and that type of thing. And that's a 1.9 aspect ratio. So that's about 26% more picture than you would see, you know, on a normal movie screen. And then we have what's called a 1.43 screen. So that's the aspect ratio of IMAX film and then also of the dual laser projector. And that's about 40% more picture than you have on a normal movie screen. And so our screen in particular, it's 50 feet tall and 70 feet wide. And a normal movie, you know, would be 70 feet wide, but maybe about, you know, 35 feet tall. But this picture, The Odyssey, actually fills our entire screen right from the floor to the ceiling and from left to right.
4: That is awesome. So how busy have you guys been for the last couple of weeks?
1: It's been crazy. I mean, this is probably going to end up being the most popular movie that we've ever shown in our theater, which is saying something because it's our 35th, you know, year in operation. So we've shown a lot of movies over the years. But even going into opening weekend, we had lots of tickets for sale. And as soon as the first people saw that movie, you know, we're basically, you know, booked up to August 20th right now. Like, if you don't mind sitting, you know, in the front row or on a corner or something, you could probably find a spot. But other than that, you know, pretty much sold out for now at least. So.
2: And is it true that people have been coming from around the world? Like, I saw a report that I think they said some people had come from Japan.
1: Yeah, so this is pretty wild. About a year ago, it was 1 year out from the opening day, we put four shows on sale. So all of the 70mm locations put a show on Thursday and one on Friday, one on Saturday, one on Sunday on sale. And what happened is those tickets kind of sold out globally just immediately. And then people started looking, you know, who has tickets available, and Regina has tickets available or had a few tickets available. And sometimes this is kind of common for us, actually, because we're the only IMAX 70mm location sort of for a fairly wide area, like a lot of the northern states, of course, all the way into Ontario. And we've, over the years, for like Oppenheimer and Interstellar, we've kind of developed a little bit of a reputation for having really good presentation on 70mm film. And so either people will come here just because they couldn't find tickets anywhere else, or because they've been here before and they've really enjoyed what we've done. And, you know, sometimes these movies are worth traveling for and you make a little vacation out of it. So opening weekend, we had 300 people from outside of Saskatchewan travel into Regina to see the movie, tons of people from Manitoba, but also like 5 provinces, 8 U.S. states, and as you said, someone from Mexico and someone from Japan.
4: Wow. Could this international attention help Regina secure more major IMAX film releases in the future?
1: Well, we certainly hope so. So our theater, the Kramer IMAX, we do show like all of the day and date movies. So, you know, like the regular Hollywood movies, we show them in our IMAX theater. But there are other film releases that come out. So our last film release was Oppenheimer, which was in 2023. But, you know, there have been screenings of Dune on film and One Battle After Another was released on film. Project Hail Mary, there were some film theaters. Usually they're very, very limited in numbers, but we love to show movies on film. And so being able to deliver that, we'd certainly love to do more of them in the future.
2: And I remember the IMAX, the first time I took in an IMAX screening, and just the sense of wonder that I experienced, and now the sense of lament that I feel when I acknowledge that the IMAX screen that we had in Winnipeg is gone, at least the proper IMAX, the full one. But for anybody who's never experienced it, as like you mentioned, we have an IMAX quote unquote screen in one of our Cineplex theaters, but it's not the real deal. Can you maybe just sort of describe the experience, or maybe describe what people say to you when they experience it for the first time?
1: Yeah, I think the impression that you see at an IMAX theater is, I mean, one, you know, the screen is so big. And then you're especially in our theater, you're sitting really close to the screen. So it really is immersive. Like, you need to turn your head to see sort of the corners, the edges of the screen. So when you're watching a movie, you know, it's you're right in the action. And then we have, a 12-channel sound system. So the immersive audioscape is really good. And I think maybe that's kind of the real thing. People really feel immersed. They really feel like they're a part of what's going on. And you almost sort of forget that you're sitting, you know, in the seats. You feel like you're experiencing the movie. That's one of the reasons that they call it an IMAX experience.
2: How's the movie, by the way?
1: It's fantastic. Yes. Have you seen it?
2: I haven't gotten out to see it yet.
1: Okay, yeah. Yeah, it's very, very good. And I think there's always a lot of hype around a movie when it comes out on film, just because it is such a unique experience, such a rare thing. But I think the fact that The Odyssey is such a good movie as well is, you know, really helping this out. Like I said, we're going into opening weekend, we still had tickets available, and now we're completely sold out. And I think part of that certainly is, you know, the rarity of the experience, but I think a big part of it is just that Mr. Nolan did such a, and, you know, the cast and crew did such a great job with that movie, and people are really, really enjoying it.
2: All right. Well, Ryan, hey, thanks a lot for joining us this morning. I just think it's so cool that people are coming from all over the world to visit the center. And maybe one day I'll have to drag myself out there as well to take in the Kramer IMAX Theater. Ryan, thanks for the time. We really appreciate this.
1: Thank you so much. Have a wonderful day.
2: Ryan Halata joining us live from the Saskatchewan Science Center at the Kramer IMAX Theater, which is the closest place in Canada you can go to see The Odyssey in its full IMAX aspect ratio. So again, the IMAX theater that we have in Winnipeg technically is IMAX, but it's a different aspect ratio. But the full traditional IMAX ratio, you got to go to Regina.
4: You're geeking out. You're a geek.
2: Yeah. Well, our promotions director, I think, went to Regina to see, or where did he go? Or did he go to Minnesota to see Oppenheimer? I can't remember. But yeah, he traveled far and wide to see Oppenheimer in real IMAX.
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27: Mainly cloudy today with a 60% chance of showers this afternoon alongside a risk of a thunderstorm and hazy. A high of 25 and a humidex of 30. Then tonight, mainly cloudy with the chance of showers early this evening with a risk of a thunderstorm that should clear up after midnight and a low of 13. Tomorrow, mainly sunny, a west wind at 30, gusting to 50, a high of 22. And on Wednesday, sunny, a high of 26. Right now, it's 19 degrees outside 680 CJOB.
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2: It's McGarry and Bergen. Brett McGarry with Kevin Bergen. Kevin's filling in for Greg Mackling this week. And I feel like I'm visiting my friends Kent and Eileen, because whenever I go to see Kent and Eileen, inevitably Eileen asks out of curiosity, "So, got anybody in your life?" Bergen's giving me 2 days in a row now, like a full court press, trying to ask me about my dating life.
4: I'm on you this morning, eh? I don't even know what's happening here, because Gillingham comes in here in a suit, Mayor Gillingham.
2: Yeah.
4: You know, you tell me you've been in a suit. I think you're a good looking guy, 6'4", tall. What'd you do today? Went home, chilled out. You know, I'm like, dude, you know, you got to get back on that bike. get pedaling. There's someone that would really enjoy your company. So I think, I'm going to be like Ken and Eileen. And when you say Ken and Eileen, it reminds me of that song, that Eileen song or whatever.
2: Yeah.
4: I'm going to be like them for the next 4 days.
2: Just hounding me to start dating again.
4: You don't have to date somebody. Just get out there. There's a lot of nice people out there that I think would enjoy your company.
2: I'm sure there are. I'm not avoiding it because I'm bitter or anything. Although, I will admit this. I will admit this because I've been single now since 2019, really. I tried my hand at something in 2021, but it just wasn't meant to be. I was very much a rebound, mm-hmm. and I knew I was a rebound. And once we actually had a serious discussion, it ended. And it's fine. No hard feelings. I knew what was going on. But since then, I haven't bothered. And it's not because I'm some sort of an incel, right? Like, yeah. I'm not sad, bitter, angry, nothing. I've been sort of fine on my own. But I also have been sort of thinking about it just even in the last couple of months. And I've come to the conclusion had to admit to myself, I'm actually, the idea of getting back into the game terrifies me.
4: Does it really?
2: Oh, yeah.
4: See, and I'm not saying, there's kind of a middle ground here. You don't want to be one of those people that pursues trying to get a relationship hardcore, like those people that go on every dating app and they just have to find somebody. I think that's a bit ridiculous. But you don't want to be a hermit either, where you're just spending time with yourself all the time and you just don't want to put the effort into, just kind of get out there, get out with events and meet somebody. And I'm saying, selfishly, I'm saying that, like, obviously, that I've been dating somebody engaged to somebody now. For a while, and she's literally the best. It's like, she's probably the best thing that ever happened to me, easily.
2: Yeah.
4: Yep, she's awesome. I've never met somebody that is so perfect for me. I didn't think that this would ever happen. So, to me, I'm like, man, you find the right person, it's awesome.
2: Yeah.
4: It's totally good.
2: Well, maybe one day. Like I said, I'm genuinely, I sort of thought about it because, I admitted to who was with me that day? Was it? Oh, it was KK was filling in. Yeah, and I mentioned there is a woman in this building who I definitely have a crush on. Not in our office, somewhere. Like, she's not a direct colleague, but there's someone.
4: I'm going to find her.
2: I'm thinking maybe I'd like to ask her out, but
4: what's the worst that can happen?
2: Well, what terrifies me is actually going on a date. Scares me, the whole what happens next, the idea of being physically intimate with a woman frightens me. Like, do I still know how to do this? Like, all of it scares
4: like a bike,
2: me.
4: Bro.
2: But you mentioned the whole hermit thing, and I think that that's part of it, is I have become a hermit, where just the idea of doing anything almost scares me.
4: Right.
2: Like,
4: because you've done nothing or done the same routine for so long.
2: Yeah.
4: You know what I mean? That everything else outside of that is foreign and, it causes a bit of anxiety, right?
2: For sure. That does concern me. The idea that of going out with friends on a Saturday night gives me anxiety, and I find myself looking for ways to escape. Like, what kind of excuse can I come up with to get myself out of this? So I don't like that. So when you mentioned the hermit thing, you're onto something. Because it's not just me being like, I'm just going to relax. A lot of it is I've become that person who's scared to do anything.
4: And there's a lot of people like that. And I don't want to blame something, but COVID played a part in that, where if you were single, living on your own, it's one thing. You got to choose when you went out for company, but that kind of isolated people, that you had to stay by yourself and you had to do things on your own. That obviously, when the world opened up, you didn't even know how to socialize anymore.
2: Yeah. Oh, for sure. I still remember the first. So after the initial like lockdown or whatever happened, once we were allowed to at the very least go golfing with friends, it was the first real social interaction I'd had with a group. So there were eight of us. We got together. We had two pairings. And we were all, of course, excited because it was only a couple of months after the initial onset of COVID. Mm-hmm. And so we were all excited to see each other. But I remember having to like walk away from the group and go back to the golf cart and just like, I was almost hyperventilating. It was like, oh my God, there's like seven different conversations happening all at the same time. I've been in my apartment by myself for 2 months. I can't handle that. And I feel like that hasn't gone away.
4: This job doesn't help it either, because it allows you to be social without being social, right?
2: Yeah.
4: You get to talk to people kind of in a controlled way. You know, the text line keeps you active because people are, you know, and you have guests, whatever else. But then you get to go home and be alone again.
2: Yeah. And then I just want to be left alone.
4: Right.
2: So anyway, I appreciate your kind words, Kevin. I appreciate the encouragement because I have been thinking about not just dating, but just being a hermit in general, and I'm sort of concerned that if I don't do something to change that I might be a hermit forever.
4: Yeah, my Steph is the setup queen, so I'll get her to.
2: Gosh, I don't.
4: She's probably listening to this and thinking, "Got a Rolodex of people that are coming your way now."
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11: It's that easy.
2: Hello there, it's Brett McGarry, and as we try to enjoy as much of summer as we can while we still can, how much of that time do you spend at the cabin? How well do you sleep out there? 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
19: Good morning, I'm Navi Ball. WestJet and QP have reached a tentative agreement early this morning that will get operations rolling again. Reporter Rob Westgate has the latest.
20: The announcement out of negotiations in Calgary brings an end to the day-old job action, with both the union's strike notice and the company's lockout notice being withdrawn. A statement from QP1825 says since the strike is now over, flight attendants will be returning to work. There's no word yet on when the airline's operations will get back up to speed, but a separate statement from WestJet says it will share further details when they become available. Contract talks have been ongoing since January, with both sides at odds over wage increases and the cabin crew's claim of unpaid groundwork. The agreement will next go to WestJet cabin crew for a ratification vote. Rob Westgate, The Canadian Press.
19: Meanwhile, residents of Pimichickamack Cree Nation endured a sleepless night as an alleged shooter moved through the community starting Saturday morning. A 42-year-old man was pronounced dead at the scene, and RCMP say an arrest has since been made. Even though the lockdown ended yesterday morning, many people in the community remain on high alert. Resident Marilyn Maswagan says the arrest brings a sense of relief.
21: Hoping that justice will be served after all the ordeal of lockdown. Our people don't deserve that.
19: No charges have been filed yet, and the investigation is still ongoing. Meanwhile, a man in his 20s was hospitalized after being stabbed near the Forks. Police responded to a stabbing Saturday evening on Israel Asper Way. Investigators say the victim was stabbed while waiting at a bus stop. He was taken to hospital in stable condition. A suspect was arrested nearby and faces several charges. Over to international news, as U.S. President Donald Trump is holding off on a new round of strikes against Iran after discussions with Gulf allies. Trump told reporters yesterday there was a major attack planned, but the U.S. is opting for diplomacy after receiving input from the leaders of Qatar, Saudi Arabia, and the United Arab Emirates. On Saturday, Trump announced Middle East allies have reached the parameters of a new deal aimed at ending the five-month-old conflict. That includes reopening the Strait of Hormuz and addressing Iran's nuclear program. And it seems some Canadians feel quite at home with the federal government's preference for British spelling. Canadian Press reporter Lisa Laporte has more.
22: A flurry of emails to Prime Minister Mark Carney followed news last December that promoters of Canadian English objected to the federal government's use of British spelling in official documents. Messages to Carney on the matter show several correspondents see the affectation as a way of countering U.S. cultural dominance.
19: Dozens of pages of messages were released to the Canadian press in response to an access to information request. While some writers flatly objected to the federal shift, others applauded it as patriotic. Global News Time is 7:03. News on the hour on the half hour and a breaks on 680 CJOB.
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19: Mainly cloudy today with a 60% chance of showers this afternoon alongside a risk of a thunderstorm. Hazy skies as well with a high of 25 and a humidex of 30. Then tonight, mainly cloudy with a chance of showers early this evening with a risk of a thunderstorm. That should clear up after midnight, a low of 13. Tomorrow, mainly sunny, a west wind at 30, gusting to 50, a high of 22. And on Wednesday, sunshine with a high of 26. Right now, it's 20 degrees outside 680 CJOB.
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4: We all see it on the roads, speeding, distracted drivers, unsafe lane changes. And apparently almost every Manitoba driver has noticed it too.
2: A new survey from CAA Manitoba finds 98% of drivers have witnessed dangerous driving over the past year. But there's an interesting disconnect. While we're quick to point out bad driving by others, 59% of drivers admit they've engaged in at least one dangerous behavior themselves. So are we all better drivers in our own minds than we actually are? Joining us is Ewald Friesen, Manager of Government and Community Relations with CAA Manitoba. Good morning, Ewald.
6: Good morning. Thanks for having me.
2: 98%, man, that's about as close to everyone as you can get. Like, what does that number tell you about what's happening on Manitoba roads?
6: Well, we obviously, there are a lot of things that we could be a little bit more mindful of when we're out there. These are basic things that we learn in driver's education. Speeding is dangerous. Distracted driving is dangerous. And being unmindful of how quickly and when we change lanes is also something that we're seeing more and more of. All of these things are preventable is the message that that I'd like to share with you today as we head into this long weekend.
4: Okay, speeding is the most commonly witnessed behavior with 83% seeing it, 83% people saying they're seeing it, and 4 in 10 admitting they speed themselves. So, you know, what do drivers typically tell themselves to justify that, you know, they're speeding that over the speed limit?
6: Yeah, so obviously speeding is very, very, it's one of the most serious things we can see that happens out there. Speeding has implications not only for the likelihood of an incident, but also the severity of an incident. If there's one thing that you can do to sort of limit those risks is to reduce your speed and stay within the speed limit. There's also an additional reason to do it, and that's fuel economy. But today, let's talk about dangerous driving. The disconnect between what we see and what we do is absolutely fascinating. We are quite quick to point out that other people speed and drive distracted and do these unsafe lane changes, but we don't admit to doing it ourselves. So what we can do is we can stay within that speed limit, and we can recognize that we're probably guilty of it ourselves. Our data indicates something very, very interesting. Generally speaking, when Manitobans notice that they're speeding, they tend to reduce their speed, which is good news. This is excellent news. However, the average amount that we go over when we are speeding is between 10 kilometers and 19 kilometers. That's too fast. Obviously, we're all excited about, you know, getting to the dock, getting to that campsite this weekend. But speed is something that is very much in our control.
2: Yeah, it's funny you mentioned 19 because I this happens to me every so often, and it's always it's one specific road. It's Highway 330 coming back from golfing in LaSalle, making my way back into the city, and I've got the radio on. Good song comes on, and then I look at the speedometer, and I'm doing 119, and go, good Lord, man, slow down. So I'm glad to hear that I'm not alone, and I clearly need to pay more attention. But what about distracted driving? Nearly half of Manitoba drivers say they've been distracted behind the wheel at some point. So what sort of distractions are we talking about here?
6: Yeah, so we've probably all seen it. A delayed acceleration at a green light or a stop sign or even veering in between lanes. We've even looked over probably to our fellow driver and seen them doing something like maybe sending an email or a text. We've seen folks making videos with their phones. But there's also a whole bunch of other types of distracted driving behaviors that are out there. Anything like applying makeup or an unsecured child or pet can be distracted driving. Eating is a big one. So we see a lot of folks really taking for granted that their eyes need to be on the road. So the reason that any discussion about dangerous driving has to involve distracted is because it is the leading cause of injury and fatality on Manitoba roads, and it's not even close. Distracted driving is the number one. Here's the thing. While we recognize it's danger, Manitobans recognize that, hey, you know, distracted driving is a problem. I see a lot of it. Only half of us ever admit to having done it. So that, again, that same pattern of, you know, recognizing in others what we don't recognize in ourselves is prevalent when we talk about distracted driving. It's anything that takes your eyes off the road, as I mentioned. There's a lot of things that we can see on the road, from pedestrians to wildlife, cyclists, and, of course, emergency vehicles. You know, so CAA, obviously, we have our CAA rescuers. We're telling folks also, if you see, you know, an emergency vehicle pulled over on the side of the road with its lights flashing, reduce your speed and get into that open lane if that's safe to do so. You can't go wrong if you reduce your speed by half and enter that open lane. Distracted driving, like speeding, like unsafe lane changes, wholly preventable.
4: You know, this survey is very strange in many ways. You know what I mean? Like, there seems to be strong public support for enforcement, yet 98% of people say that they see distracted driving or, you know, something that other drivers are doing improperly. So do you think Manitoba needs tougher penalties and more enforcement, or both?
6: Well, what's interesting in the Manitoba case is that we have a law that can be applied for imprudent driving, and that's at the discretion of law enforcement. And then we have a law for holding an electronic device. And so, generally speaking, that covers a span of types of distracted driving behavior. In other jurisdictions, there is a comprehensive distracted driving law specifically, which enumerates what is distracted driving and what is not distracted driving. So to a great extent, this could be an improvement that could be considered. However, generally speaking, our laws would cover, you know, how like the deterrent for what is most dangerous vis-a-vis distracted driving out there. There could be some room improvement. It's a very interesting discussion that's being had as we recognize that distracted driving is becoming more and more prevalent. On the topic of support for penalties, this is quite interesting from our survey. Most Manitobans support the penalties that we have. 88% said that, you know, they support the penalties for speeding. And then 64% indicate that they would be okay with even stricter penalties, which is quite interesting. And I think that it's telling of this, the same disconnect that we started with, that we see it in others, but we don't see it in ourselves. And if we see it in others, of course, we would support stricter penalties because it doesn't apply to us. Well, we're here to say that, of course, it would. That's where we find ourselves. Again, all things that we can do. Don't get me wrong. We are all excited about this coming long weekend. But let's make sure everybody gets there safely.
2: CAAManitoba.com for more information. Ewald Friesen, Manager of Government and Community Relations with CAA. Thanks for joining us, Ewald. Much appreciated.
6: My pleasure. Thanks for having me.
2: I noticed even the other day, Bergen, Saturday morning, 8:30, I'm driving to Sleep Country on Keniston.
4: Mm-hmm.
2: People are so impatient these days. Like, I was genuinely frightened at points on the drive. People are driving like maniacs on a Saturday morning.
4: At 8:30 in the morning?
2: Yeah.
4: That makes zero sense.
2: I know.
4: How much traffic is there? There's no cars on the road.
2: There's a fair chunk of traffic. Not like, say, 1 p.m. traffic.
4: Right.
2: But even with the quiet, like, lighter traffic, it's just apparently doing the speed limit isn't enough for the people behind me.
4: Leave earlier. How about that?
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3: 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Today, mainly cloudy, 60% chance of showers this afternoon with risk of a thunderstorm, hazy, high of 25, humidex of 30. Tonight, mainly cloudy, 30% chance of showers early this evening with risk of a thunderstorm, clearing after midnight with a low of 13. Tomorrow, mainly sunny, west wind at 30, gusting to 50 with a high of 22. On Wednesday, sunny and a high of 26. Right now, it's 20 at 680 CJOB.
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4: So this morning, there's a topic, a news release that went out earlier this week. I know Tyson Rewicki has been chasing after them all week, and it's a serious topic. It has to do with cottage season and injuries and the preventable injuries sending Canadians to the ER every summer. So hopefully Tyson will be able to track them down to learn more about what's going on. But as we are wont to do, we like to take things and try to lighten them up a little bit. And that got me thinking of the minor injuries or illnesses that maybe have gotten in the way of your vacation fun. Like, so nothing catastrophic, but just enough to kind of ruin your time. Like, I remember, I don't know, 20 years ago, my buddy had a cabin out at Sandy Hook. And I went out there with him. We were the first ones there. Our other friends were maybe an hour behind us. So we just decided to have a seat. We sat in the lawn chairs. And it was the first real sunshine that we had experienced. So we took our shirts off to try to get some tan, some color. 1 hour we sat outside. 1 hour. And we both got scorched. And what was hilarious is I looked like this, like a man-o-lantern, because my fat rolls and my stomach were all folded up. So then when I stood up, it was pink, white, pink, white, pink, white. And it hurt like hell. I couldn't sleep because I couldn't lie down. I'm a side and stomach sleeper. So the whole weekend was shot after 1 hour in the sun. So that's mine. And of course, I had my broken toe last year at my golf weekend. Hey, shut up. Just get out, man. Yeah, let's go to Kelly last. Let's go to Bergen next.
5: You know, I can't really top that, but I've never really been injured on a vacation. But when I go somewhere that's, you know, not even in Winnipeg, not home on a trip or whatever, food is really a thing that can affect me, and it affects me in not a good way. Like, going on vacation to somewhere and you're eating some sort of different food. Dude, I got many a trip has been ruined because I ate the wrong thing.
4: Really?
5: Oh, and I got to get out of there quick. Exit stage left.
4: Oh.
5: Hard. And that happens even locally. So, yeah, I got to watch out a lot of times. Even at work, wherever.
4: Yeah, well, I mean, you've always been adventurous with the food, and I salute you. You're curious, food. George. You got to try everything different.
6: Bingo. You seen that TV commercial? Newlyweds. they're running to the bathroom all the time on the beach. I don't know if you've seen that one or not. Yeah.
4: Sarah, what about you?
7: Well, right before summer break, summer vacation, when I was around 8 years old, maybe six or eight. But I, long story short, I fell and I ended up needing a few stitches in my right hand, my dominant hand. And we went on a vacation every summer at the time to go visit family friends in Iowa around Spirit Lake, Okoboji Lake, a really beautiful area if you know it. And they have a great amusement park and water park. Well, how fun is that for a kid who has a couple stitches in her hand? Not very fun. I remember going to the water park area and we just trying to find like a workaround because you're not supposed to get the stitches wet, of course. And so, yeah, my mom just wrapped up my hand in like a plastic bag and I just kind of hunted out of the water for the most part. But it was doable and it was still fun.
4: Glad to hear it worked out okay. Forte, what about you?
8: Oh, the first time I went to Mexico,

0: I was like 15, of course. Drank some kind of water or something because it was running. Let's just say that. I was running. It was running. It was not good. And I said, the last time I went to Mexico here back in April, I was there for a wedding, and I got to feel bad for the bridesmaid. I was a bridesman, so I was on the bride's side of the party, and the bridesmaid, she ate something. She ended up coming back to Winnipeg. When she got back to Winnipeg, turns out she had a coli. And she was so sick for the wedding. During the ceremony, she was standing in front of me, and during the ceremony, she pokes me. She goes, "I gotta go." So she gave me the bouquet of flowers, and I'm standing there. The bride turns around. She goes, "Jeff." She wasn't expecting me to be standing there, but
1: marry me.
0: But yeah, the bridesmaid snuck back in. She was a pro. She did it so well, but she was so sick.
2: Oh man! And Kelly, what about you?
1: Well, the year before, actually, it was the summer that I got hired to come to CJOB back in 94. So, and Sarah, you play slow pitch, so you love this. I'm at first base, I'm playing shortstop. And a screamer comes to me, and in my haste to try to catch the ball and throw to first for the out, I didn't catch the ball. Instead, I took it off my right thumb. It bent my thumb back. The bone poked through the skin.
0: Oh, my God. So
1: I had to go and get surgery. And then I was going to Winnipeg in a couple of weeks. So I've got this great big splint on my hand. It was not a lot of fun driving either that summer.
2: No kidding.
1: Yeah. But you can go wah, wah, wah for me.
2: No, that's
1: I'm fine with that.
2: No, see, I'm a nice, supportive person. and I understand the topic. Minor injuries, minor illnesses, just enough to ruin your fun or get in the way of your vacation fun. So at 204-780-6868, that's what we want to hear from you. So nothing catastrophic. Might feel catastrophic in the moment, but we're not looking to revisit any serious trauma here. We just want to have some fun. I think we've all had some sort of an issue. You go on vacation, and whether you get sick or whether you hurt yourself a little bit, just enough to get in the way of your good times. Tell us your story. And was it like I almost broke my, and almost every year right around this time out of my annual big golf weekend, I almost hurt myself in the dumbest ways. Like I went shopping to get all my supplies and I almost broke my finger in the spokes of the grocery cart.
3: What?
2: Like I went to put the cart away and I guess my finger got snagged in it. So the cart's rolling away and my hand stuck in the cart It started to bend in a funny way, but thankfully I was able to.
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2: Here. I know, man. I need to be bubble wrapped.
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9: Good morning, I'm Navi Ball. Starting off with basketball, the Winnipeg Sea Bears ended their regular season in second place in the Western Conference standing, following a 114-90 road loss to the Vancouver Bandits yesterday. Winnipeg's Emmanuel Acott led the Sea Bears with 20 points and 5 rebounds. The Sea Bears host the Saskatoon Mamba Thursday at Canada Life Center in the first round of the playoffs. Meanwhile, in the WNBA, Niara Sabali had 19 points and 8 rebounds for the Toronto Tempo in their 96-79 loss to the Golden State Valkyries last night. The Tempo lost their 6th in a row and slipped to 10-19. The teams will play again tomorrow in California. Over to baseball, Max Scherzer had his best start of the season, striking out 5 over 6 innings of one-run ball as the Blue Jays fell 5-9 to St. Louis after closer Louis Varland was tagged for 4 runs. Only one of them earned. Scherzer says if Toronto's front office decides to start trading away players before the league's deadline, the Blue Jays players have no one to blame but themselves.
3: We have not performed to our capabilities, and now the front office might have to make decisions about our roster because of that. I understand that. I respect what the jobs of the front office have to do. You know, they got to make decisions that are best for the organization. If they sell, that's on us. That's on us as players that we have not done our job pulling up our end of the bargain and going out there and winning ball games.
9: Despite the loss, Toronto is 4 games back of the final wild card spot in the American League. Now the Blue Jays have got ahead of that deadline yesterday by getting 34-year-old right-handed pitcher Jameson Taillon from the Chicago Cubs. Then in a separate deal, the Jays sent pitcher Kevin Gausman to the Cubs for prospects Brett Bateman, and infielder Ty Southesein. And in the American Association, the Goldeyes swept their weekend series against the Lincoln Salt Dogs with a 7-6 win yesterday. That's 680 CJOB Sports.
8: When games are played, when there's a trade, sports news has been made. 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
9: Good morning, I'm Navi Ball. WestJet and the QB have reached an agreement early this morning, ending a day-long strike action. The announcement out of negotiations in Calgary brings an end to the action, which both union strike notice and the company's lockout notice being withdrawn. A statement from the union says since the strike is now over, flight attendants will be returning to work. There's no word yet on when the airline's operation will get back up to speed, but a separate statement from WestJet says it will share further details as they become available. The agreement will go to WestJet cabin crew for a ratification vote. Over to international news, as Israel says it has security concerns with a proposed disarmament deal with Hamas. An Israeli official told the Associated Press yesterday, Israel believes Hamas is focused on rebuilding its military rather than demilitarizing. The Israeli military says it will not withdraw from Gaza until Hamas disarms. The update comes days after Hamas announced plans to disarm as part of a U.S.-brokered ceasefire. The agreement includes a phased Israeli withdrawal and the arrival of international forces. And finally, pop star Ariana Grande plans to take a break after her tour wraps up in London early next month. A representative for the singer and actress says Grande looks forward to finishing her Eternal Sunshine tour and ending it on a high note. The rep adds Grande will then take a break from public-facing work and appearances that have led to ongoing public scrutiny of her health and body. Grande's new album, Petal, was released on Friday. Global News time is 7:32. News on the hour on the half hour and a breaks on 680 CJOB.
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9: Mainly cloudy today with a 60% chance of showers this afternoon alongside a risk of a thunderstorm. Hazy, a high of 25 and a humidex of 30. Then tonight, mainly cloudy with a chance of showers. Clearing up after midnight, a low of 13. Tomorrow, mainly sunny. A west wind at 30 gusting to 50. A high of 32. And on Wednesday, a high of 26 with sunshine. Right now, it's 20 degrees at 680 CJOB.
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2: Oh, I can't wait to talk about this because when your business involves superheroes, princesses, and some of the most recognizable characters in pop culture around, you know it's going to be a lot of fun.
21: Legends Character Rentals brings those characters to life for birthday parties, community events, fundraisers, and special appearances across Winnipeg. But there's a lot of work that goes behind the scenes to make those moments memorable, and they've got a cool event coming up on the Prairie Dog Central.
2: And let's reacquaint ourselves with the Winnipeg Webhead. We had him in studio a couple of years ago now, Josh Pajak. Hello there, sir. Good to have you back.
22: Thank you very much. Thanks for having me.
2: And welcome to the studio to the first time, Brooklyn Hayward. They are the CEO and COO of Legends Character Rentals. Brooklyn, hello there.
23: Hello.
2: So before we get to the Prairie Dog event, let's go back to how this all started, Josh, because I just happened to bump into you. We were at the same event. It was an on-location thing for me at a place called Camp Mart and Auto Show on McGilvery, and it was kind of a family-themed day. So you were there in your Spider-Man costume, and we got to chatting, and I said, hey, you got a cool story. So how did you decide, I want to dress up like Spider-Man and make kids happy?
22: I basically just never grew up. I was setting up a dance floor for an event for was working for Spark Rentals, going to be setting up the dance floor for an event, and found out that that event was actually for this young boy's dream. He wanted to go to Disneyland to meet Spider-Man at the Avengers campus. And he couldn't because his condition with leukemia was getting worse. And so they were looking around for someone to play Spider-Man and could not find anybody. And my boss was like, this guy has read every comic, seen every cartoon show and movie. He's your guy. So I was very lucky enough to play Spider-Man for Ethan. And it was day I'll never forget. That was incredible being able to be Ethan's Spider-Man. And unfortunately, Ethan has since passed away. He would have just turned 9 years old a few weeks ago. And I'm continuing his legacy with this company now, doing a bunch of different events for kids all across Winnipeg, even Canada.
0: So how did the conversation start that this could actually be a business?
22: A leap of faith. I'm still shocked at telling people that my full-time job is Spider-Man. My work clothes is spandex. Luck, honestly, and a lot of hard work goes into behind putting in the super high quality stuff that we do for this, making sure it's not just a Halloween costume. It is a very excruciatingly expensive costume for each and every single one of the 160 characters we have now.
0: Whoa. 160? Yeah. That's a lot.
22: Yeah, I have a 3-bedroom house, and 2 of the bedrooms are just wigs and costumes and shoes and mascots. Oh man, it started small, me doing just the odd birthday party here and there, and then right around after our interview a couple years ago, I got interviewed by the Winnipeg Free Press, and then was on a couple other radio stations and kind of just blew up. I got asked, they're like, oh, can you also send Ghost Spider? I was like, hey, Brooklyn, my girlfriend at the time, now fiance and business partner here, you want to do superhero with me? And so we did a party together. And then they asked for Batman, and then they'd asked for Cinderella and Elsa. And then one thing led to another. And now, yeah, I own more princess costumes than pairs of pants, but...
2: So how rewarding has it been for you, Brooklyn, to be a part of this?
1: This has just been like the most incredible experience ever. I never thought that I would be running a company. I didn't think that was in my blood, but turns out we're a great team, and we, yeah, I think it's really just been so beneficial for everyone.
0: Were you into comics and superheroes and stuff like this guy? Because I'm wondering, you know, he asked, hey, can you join me at this? And you're thinking, like, are you serious? Like, what?
1: Yeah, that was not me. I think I had watched one Marvel movie before we started dating, and that was my extent of all the comics and superhero stuff. But I was very much a Disney nerd growing up, and that was my whole household was Disney and Barbie. So that's where I came into this business, and... Josh obviously didn't want to deal with all the princess dresses and wigs, so that was my department.
2: And how rewarding is it for you, Brooklyn, to work with, you know, all the kids that you get to work with?
1: This is the best job in the world, and it's so humbling seeing what some of these kids are going through and how much, like, it doesn't seem like a lot from what we do sometimes, but then when you meet a sick kid, it really puts it into perspective that this means the whole world to them, and we can really make dreams come true.
0: How is it working together? I run a business with my fiance too, so, you know, sometimes you're thinking, you know, you spend all that time together and now business comes into it, and yes, it's satisfying and great. Obviously, when you're going to see kids, that's the best part of the job, but there's a business to run here, and how is the business relationship, you know, as well as your relationship?
22: Well, every date night is a tax write-off. I'm talking a lot of work all the time. honestly, it's really amazing. It's fantastic being able to work with someone. You know, Brooklyn said it best herself. We do make a really good team. And yeah, it's true. When I started this, it was like, maybe I'll just do the superheroes because I'm not going to be telling people how to play Cinderella. That sounds weird, just coming from me trying to tell someone how to properly play a princess when I'm clearly not experienced in that field at all. But having Brooklyn join, she's like, well, if we're going to do this, we're going to go full out. We're going to do this all right. And she was the one that did the push there, like, let's do princesses, let's do fairies and all this extra stuff that we're doing now. And both of us, I think, balance each other out there on this. I handle all the front-facing stuff and the sales and stuff like that. Brooklyn does all the back-end marketing stuff there. And yeah, like, honestly, almost every date night does end up talking about something or business. But we're both just so passionate about this in general. And it's great. Like, I get to work with my best friend doing this and bringing all these cool memories for kids and for us too. We get to do a lot of cool stuff, like being on air for radio talking about this, or jumping off the side of a building, or doing a train ride. Like, it, all this stuff is so cool, and I'm glad I get to experience all this with her.
2: So you reached out to mention that you've got an event coming up. I mean, you've got a lot of events this week because of the new Spider-Man movie that comes out this weekend. But specifically, you mentioned the Prairie Dog Central. So what's going on with that?
22: Yeah, so the new CEO, Jeff, he took over back in, I think, late fall, winter last year. And he reached out to me right away, found us online, like, I want to do something really cool this year. We're going to completely do a kind of 180 from what we've been doing and add a whole bunch of new cool themed rides. And so we've done a Star Wars ride. We've done a superhero ride. We've done a princess ride. We did Toy Story. We're doing a second Toy Story because that one did so well. Canada Day and all these different stuff there. And so we were planning a lot of this stuff out, and we already kind of had our schedule. And then he calls me one day and he goes, hey, so we have an extra train available for August 1st. What do you think we should do? Do you have any ideas? I was like, well, that's National Spider-Man Day, and the movie will have just come out a couple days before. He's like, perfect, we're doing it. So we, as you know, my background is all about Spider-Man. We really wanted to go big for this one there. So we have like 10 Spider-Man specific characters all going out. We'll have Spider-Man, Ghost Spider, and Spin, Miles Morales Spider-Man. We'll have Green Goblin and Lizard and Venom and Black Cat and MJ and Silk and like just a whole bunch of these Spider-Man specific characters there. And it's, well, a few tickets away from being completely sold out. Like, it is, Winnipeg goes nuts for Spider-Man, and so, especially with the new movie just kind of coming out, everyone wants to, you know, attend some kind of event there. And yeah, it's great. It's we're really looking forward to doing this.
21: Did you have to go to princess school and you had to go to Marvel University? Like, is that is that where the knowledge of characters had to cross over there?
1: So we actually make very detailed breakdowns for all of our characters so that our performers know exactly how to play these characters. So I kind of do all the princess stuff. Josh does all the superhero stuff. And then we kind of trade knowledge there to help each other out.
22: Yeah, every date night, you know, we do. It is kind of a tax write-off. But, like, yeah, we watch a new Disney movie. You know, we have a Barbie train coming up or something. And so we'll watch some of the Barbie movies. Can't wait to do those.
1: So excited.
22: Or we'll do, like, a Spider-Man train coming up. So we'll watch. So we're watching, you know, the Spider-Man Brand New Day comes out this week. So we're going to be watching that movie. And we're going to be, you know, watching the other Spider-Man films and prepping that and writing up all these long write-ups there. But yeah, there's definitely a few times where it's like, okay, clearly Brooklyn knows what she's talking about Dreamhouse Barbie and Raquel. And I didn't even know that was a Barbie character. So I had to go to research all of that and look up through BarbieWiki.com or whatever.
1: And you're forcing us to watch all the Marvel movies from the very start.
22: That's right. Yeah.
21: That sounds like a dream day to me.
22: I'm loving it.
1: No, so it's so bad.
2: Because there are so many movies now. And what about the TV shows too?
22: We'll get there.
21: What are you doing today? Nah, watching TV, Marvel movies.
2: Gotta watch season two of something called Loki. You're not gonna make her watch Secret Invasion, are you? That show's terrible.
22: Everything. We started with Howard the Duck from 1978.
2: Come on!
22: Yeah, like, what did we watch?
21: That's a lot of stuff.
22: But, like, a lot of, for some of these events, like, no one's asked for Howard the Duck yet, but we've done a lot of these events there where a kid will come up to me and will ask me about my friends in New York as Spider-Man, and I'm like, oh, you know, Captain America's doing great, Iron Man, he's good too, and he's like, that's great. What about Iceman and Firestar? Which is like the 1980s Amazing Spider-Man show.
2: Yeah, Spider-Man and his amazing friends.
22: Exactly. Yes. So, like, these kids know this stuff. Like, they've watched all of this stuff there. So,
21: you're going to get called out on that?
22: Yeah, and I'm not going to get called out on it. I'm like, oh, they're on a mission with Wolverine. He's like, cool, and runs off. And that was it. Well, thank goodness I knew that.
2: Okay, so when is the Prairie Dog event happening?
22: That'll be on this upcoming Saturday. It's what, Boardwalk opens at 10, and so the ride is 11 to 2:15-ish. It's really great what we get to do with these trains. We get to, you know, we have like an hour on the boardwalk to kind of go just chat with all the kids, and, you know, all the kids are shocked at this many characters there. It's really something special having, I mean, not even Disney and Universal have this sort of thing where you have all of these characters together. They're all at the same time.
0: Like, how many are we talking?
22: We have like 10 specifically Spider-Man related characters all together there, all on the boardwalk doing photos. They have a photo booth. You can take a free photo home of the
0: event. That would look awesome. Just the visual of that would be great.
22: Oh, it's fantastic. I've been allowed to go up on the train a couple times on top of the caboose as Spider-Man. And yeah, it's
2: neat.
22: We do a whole train ride with snacks, and then we'll do superhero training with them in Grasse Isle and come back and do more photos. It's going to be good.
2: LegendsCharacterRentals.ca is the website. Once again, in studio, we have the Winnipeg Webhead himself, Josh Pajak, and Brooklyn Hayward. They are the CEO and COO and are engaged. Legends Character Rentals, congratulations on your success. Congratulations on your engagement. This is so great. I'm so happy to see how well you've done with this.
22: Thank you. Thank
0: this
22: you
0: should have been a double segment. I got so many questions. So many.
2: We'll just have to have them back.
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5: 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Today, mainly cloudy, 60% chance of showers this afternoon with risk of a thunderstorm, hazy, high of 25, humidex of 30. Tonight, mainly cloudy, 30% chance of showers early this evening with risk of a thunderstorm, clearing after midnight with a low of 13. Tomorrow, mainly sunny, west wind at 30, gusting to 50 with a high of 22. On Wednesday, sunny and a high of 26. Right now, it's 20 at 680 CJOB.
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2: 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And today we want to talk about pet peeves specifically related to manners, because Kevin went off and had, he had like a, you could have unfurled a scroll. So what's on your mind?
0: I seem really grumpy. I seem like a grumpy guy today, but I'm not grumpy. I'm grumpy about people not treating each other nicely. You know what I mean? It's not too hard to be nice to people and have some manners in this world. And when people don't, it really makes me grumpy. One, then the simple things. When you're getting off an elevator or you're getting in, wait for people to get off. If you're getting on, if you're on a bus, getting on a bus, wait for people to get off. You know, if someone lets you in, and I don't know why this one drives me so bananas, just give them a courtesy wave. Or when people signal and you know they want to get in, people speed up to cut them off. It drives me bananas when I watch someone do this. It's like the whole zipper merge thing. When people don't follow that, it drives me bananas. And also, my big one, if you see an elderly person, like sometimes, like me and Steph, we were going into the grocery store and there was this older lady and it, clearly she had no idea where her car was. So I walked up to her and said, hey, are you doing okay? You know, is everything okay? And she was really happy. She said, you know, yeah, I'm fine. I'm just waiting for my friends to come because this is her car to let me in. Doesn't take much to actually recognize when people need help. Just simply ask and treat people nice.
6: Kev's always so nice to me in the morning, too, because, you know, he'll see me walking down the hallway and he'll say,
0: are you lost?
6: Yeah. Do you need to find your desk?
2: So at 204-780-6868, what are your pet peeves when it comes to manners? And do you ever feel like maybe your pet peeves are irrational? Like Kevin said to me, if I don't get the courtesy wave, I'm mad about that all day. Just let go. Let it go, Kevin. So, Sarah, what about you?
7: A couple things. You can tell me if they're rational or not, I guess. But when people are playing a video or scrolling on Reels or TikToks in a public place and they're playing the volume at an absurd loud volume, just like put some headphones in, or especially when you're having a conversation on the phone. I've seen a reel, funny enough, of a guy who would specifically go around and hang up people's phone calls because their phone would be up in the air and he would go around and just hit boop and they would continue talking. They're like, hello, hello. So I may have to resort to that, to be honest, at some point, because yeah, that one drives me up the wall. And then this one, I will admit, I used to be really bad for, but now it bugs me a lot if this were to happen to me. But when you go to get butter out of the butter dish or out of the butter tub or whatever, and there's crumbs left behind. There's crumbs left behind. And I used to do that as like a teen or a child, and my mother got it out of me, and now it irks me.
2: Okay.
0: Those are some good ones. Those are
6: both rational.
7: Specific.
2: So when this person would hang up mm-hmm. other people's calls,
7: yeah.
2: how are they able to achieve this? Like, say, are they on like a Bluetooth and their phone is sitting beside them?
7: Yes, or like their phone's like held up in the air, like to their mouth, right? So then this guy just comes up to them, like behind them or whatever, and just hands up.
0: Yeah.
7: Hands up on the screen.
2: That man's a hero.
7: Yeah.
0: Totally.
2: Kelly, what about you?
6: Dirty dishes left in the sink at Hitman. You have heard me complaining and carping many, many a time for that. I don't understand why there's a dishwasher literally an arm's length away and you can't put your own dirty cup or silverware in there. And that's at work. It's not at home. And then the other one is somebody walking right by a garbage can and leaving their litter on the street. Oh, that one, mm-hmm. that one upsets me, Bergie, as much as the zipperless mergers bug you.
0: That's a lot.
6: Yeah, the absence of the wave.
2: For me, I guess when it comes to garbage specifically, napkins on the floor, like paper towel on the floor in the bathroom, like beside the garbage can, like when you tried to get it in the garbage, failed, and just thought, it's not my problem anymore.
0: Because no one's picking that up. Like, I'm not touching somebody else because I don't know what you did with that. So it's going to stay there all day. You know what I mean?
4: Yeah.
8: It doesn't help the stupid new paper towels that we have in the bathroom now. That's split in half when you pull them out. And there's always like half a piece of paper towel on the floor. And it's like,
6: okay. I think there's an admission of guilt there.
0: Oh, yeah.
2: Yeah, you're right. Those new paper towels that we have are awful. And it's just one of these, because they're cheap, and I get it. It's one of these things where companies are trying to save money, so they order the cheapest materials possible. But it probably ends up costing them the same because of the sheer volume of napkins one needs to yank out of that machine to dry your hands. What about you, Forte?
8: Okay, I love to walk. I like to walk on the sidewalk. What's annoying to me is when I'm walking one direction and you have two people walking in the opposite direction going towards me, and they walk side by side and take up the whole sidewalk and expect me to have to walk on the grass. It's like, why can't you guys go into a line, you know, get behind the other person so there's space for everyone?
2: Yeah, that one drives me nuts. I remember I was walking on... I was out for a walk a couple of years ago, and there was this young couple walking towards me, and they were indeed side by side, taking up the entire sidewalk. And I made eye contact with the guy, thinking that they would move over, and they didn't. And we ended up, like, colliding.
0: Yeah, you lay the shoulder down. Yeah. I brace my shoulder.
8: And they look at you like you're crazy, like you're in the wrong. And it's like, no, you guys are taking up the whole sidewalk.
6: And then there's the person with their face buried in their phone that aren't paying attention.
0: This is going on and on.
6: Swerve at the last minute.
0: I need to lie down.
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4: Good morning, I'm Navi Ball. WestJet and QP have reached a tentative agreement. The deal brings an end to the work stoppage and network-wide operational disruption. Both the strike and lockout notices have been withdrawn. The agreement will go to WestJet cabin crew for a ratification vote. Here in our province, Pimichickamack Cree Nation residents spent a sleepless night after an alleged shooter moved through the community this weekend. A 42-year-old man died at the scene, and RCMP say they have made an arrest. Although the lockdown was lifted yesterday morning in the northern Manitoba community, many people living there remained cautious. Marilyn Muswagen, a community member, says she was shocked to hear the news.
17: We have a neighborhood full of kids that play outside all every day. And then to hear that, it's like, what the heck now? You know, our community's been through so much violence.
4: While an arrest has been made, RCMP have not laid any charges yet. The investigation is still ongoing. Here in our city, a man was taken to hospital following an alleged stabbing near the Forks. On Saturday, Winnipeg police responded to an incident on Israel Asper Way. Police say the victim, a man in his 20s, was waiting at a bus stop when an unknown man suddenly approached and stabbed him. Officers gave emergency medical care before the victim was taken to the hospital in stable condition. A suspect ran away but was found and arrested soon after nearby. A 35-year-old man faces a few charges and remains in custody. Over to Saskatchewan, as three people have died in a single vehicle rollover in the south central part of that province. Reporter Don Mitchell explains.
18: RCMP say they were called out to a grid road on George Gordon First Nation shortly before 3 a.m. Sunday morning. Police say two 43-year-old men and a 42-year-old woman, all from George Gordon First Nation, were pronounced dead at the scene. Two others who were in the vehicle were transported to hospital by EMS with injuries described as minor. Police say they're still investigating. Don Mitchell, The Canadian Press.
4: And finally, in Alberta, hundreds of demonstrators turned out yesterday to protest Meta's plan for a massive data center north of Edmonton. Reporter Jason White with that story.
19: The tech giant behind Facebook and Instagram plans to build a massive 1 gigawatt data center in Alberta's Sturgeon County. Data centers house the computing hardware needed for artificial intelligence. Protesters' concerns include power and water demands. Premier Danielle Smith has said this data center will have its own gas power plant and will use a closed-loop cooling system to not draw up the area's water. But protesters also fear AI's expansion will threaten jobs. The protest is the latest in a wave of pushback against data centers across the country. Jason White, The Canadian Press.
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4: Mainly cloudy with a 60% chance of showers this afternoon alongside a risk of a thunderstorm. Hazy skies with a high of 25 and a humidex of 30. Then tonight, mainly cloudy with the chance of showers early this evening with a risk of a thunderstorm, which is expected to clear up after midnight, a low of 13. Tomorrow, mainly sunny, a west wind at 30 gusting to 50, a high of 22. And on Wednesday, sunny with a high of 26. Right now, it's 19 degrees at 680 CJOB.
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0: 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Well, let's talk about what's new at the movies. There's a big one that's new in theaters this week.
3: Peter Parker, or should I say Spider-Man.
0: It's Spider-Man, Brand New Day, the fourth Spider-Man movie in the Marvel Cinematic Universe, following 2021's No Way Home, which was outstanding. In this new one, Peter Parker anonymously protects New York City as Spider-Man and investigates a powerful new threat while his own superpowers undergo a surprising and potentially dangerous evolution.
4: I'm losing my mind. I am totally out of control. I gotta fix whatever this is right now.
0: Tom Holland is back as Spider-Man, Zendaya as Mary Jane, or MJ, Jacob Batalon as Ned, John Bernthal as Punisher, and some other familiar MCU faces, including Mark Ruffalo and Florence Pugh, along with new faces like Stranger Things' as Sadie Sink. It's getting solid reviews and looks like a good time.
4: Give me a sec. I'm not in high school anymore. Oh, did you stretch? Are you a big stretcher? It's so good for you. You ready?
0: You like the superhero stuff, Bergen?
1: I love the superhero stuff. I know before when Marvel was kicking out movies, like seemed like every day, people were saying it was too much. Never too much. I love that stuff. I love Spider-Man.
0: Yeah?
1: I used to watch it at lunchtime when I was in school. You know, the old school Spider-Man was on at lunch along with Yogi Bear. Boo-boo boy. I love Spider-Man. I think it's great. No matter who they... I know they always... You know, it graduates that it changes who plays the lead role. But Tom Holland, I think, is, in my opinion, the best one because he actually looked like he was in high school. He looked young. You know what I mean? So I just like the whole franchise.
0: Yeah, and the last one in particular, No Way Home, was so cool. And even though the big secret about some certain cast members who were going to be in it was they did their best to keep that secret, but it was so obvious what was happening there. And it was still fun. It was still cool to see and to be in a theater and to watch the way people reacted during that movie was incredible. And the interesting thing with this movie as well, and they're saying it might make $500 million this weekend.
1: Really?
0: Like for in terms of its worldwide box office. That's at the high end of the estimate. But we've got the next big Marvel movie is Avengers Doomsday, which comes out in December. And that's the one where they've brought back everybody, including Robert Downey Jr. as Dr. Doom. It's going to be a huge kind of event movie. And yet, it looks like this Spider-Man movie might end up being the bigger movie of the two. And Jeff Braun sort of made a great point. He said, everybody likes Spider-Man and you don't need to see all the other movies. Sometimes you just want to go see your favorite hero, and Spider-Man happens to be the favorite hero for many, including me. Spider-Man's always been my favorite.
1: Just so likable, you know? Do movies make those crazy numbers that they used to anymore? I know coming out of COVID, I don't know if they, you know, hit those 100 million in a day or whatever else. Do they make those huge numbers that they used to?
0: The Avengers Endgame, I think, had $350 million opening weekend domestically.
1: Wow.
0: Some movies are still making over north of $1 billion. Like
1: $1 billion.
0: Globally, yeah.
1: Wow.
0: Well, the Avatar movies made almost $3 billion. But like looking at this year, The Odyssey, for example, is currently sitting at almost $700 million. Worldwide. So they still make a lot of money. Barbie, a couple years ago, made $1.6 billion.
1: Barbie.
0: Yeah.
1: I couldn't even, you know, I don't know if the, I started watching it. I turned it off in 2 minutes. They're on the beach and I thought, this is the dumbest movie I've ever seen. It's so stupid. This is a hit. What is happening here? It was dumb.
0: I was not expecting that.
1: I know I need to come out of my shell and learn how to share my feelings. It's a little bit of a problem I'm working on.
0: Well, see, the thing that happened with the interesting thing that happened with that particular movie, Barbie. Oh, 2023 already. Wow. Yeah, it made, just under $1.5 billion.
1: We're talking worldwide. Barbie still?
0: Yeah. Barbie. But the interesting thing that happened with that movie, of course, was when you talk about The Odyssey, that's a Christopher Nolan movie. Well, the same weekend that Barbie came out, we also had Oppenheimer. So remember that Barbenheimer phenomenon? Yeah, yeah. And that movie went on to make almost $1 billion worldwide. So both of those movies benefited from each other and the sort of pop cultural. Because I think people ended up wanting to go see both movies just so that they could do the Barbenheimer thing.
1: Talk about opposite ends of the spectrum as far as what you're watching between those two movies.
0: No kidding.
1: Completely different, right?
0: For sure. So Spider-Man's going to make a ton of money this weekend. And do you watch all of the Marvel television series as well?
1: It's hard to keep up. There's so many spin-offs and so many series, but I do like them. I don't watch that much TV. So I kind of, and sadly, I watch a lot of reality TV because I just think it's hilarious. But I don't mind them. But I it's not like I spend a lot of time watching them only because you can only watch so much stuff. There's so many streaming services and so much stuff. It's just crazy.
0: Yeah, for sure. But you don't have to justify that you enjoy watching reality television.
1: No, I don't just enjoy. I love it. Well, I love reality TV.
0: Survivor, which is when it is on, is Wednesday nights on Global, is a perennial favorite for the couch potatoes. Love that show.
1: Okay, but at least that show has some taste. I watch the trashy stuff. Love Island, the Ultimatum, all that stuff. Anything that has to do with, you know, couples going and breaking up and relationships, I don't know what it is. Married at First Sight. Oh, dude, I love that. The Australian version, oh, so good. It's so good. I know it's so trashy, but I can't stop watching it.
0: Trashy TV is fun, man. Do you remember Rock of Love with Bret Michaels?
1: Oh, it was terrible, but so good.
0: I'm so glad you watched it. Yeah, so that was in the first one. The first one like that was Flava of Love, right?
1: Oh, that was horrible. With Flav and Bridget Nielsen.
0: Yeah.
1: Oh, it was horrible. They talk about a mismatch. They look terrible together. And it was just like a car accident. You shouldn't watch, but you can't stop looking at it. It was horrible, but I watched that in its entirety and laughed the entire time.
0: And then Rock of Love, which I watched Rock of Love. It essentially was, it was a really trashy version of The Bachelor. And where he just line up all these girls trying to get Bret Michaels to be his choice. And I loved it so much. It was hilarious. And you're right. A car accident is a perfect way to describe stuff like that, but they're fun and they're successful for a reason because they are fun.
1: They are fun. Steph always gets mad because I get right into it. Like, I can't believe that so-and-so said that to this person and don't do that. That guy's a jerk. And I just get wrapped up hard in these shows, man.
0: The other movie out this weekend, by the way, is, well, here, I'll just press play on this quick. Also new in theaters, Olivia Wilde looks completely wild in an insane-looking movie called I Want Your Sex.
5: Like a lot of people my age, I have had conflicted and confusing feelings about sex.
6: Do you have a girlfriend?
5: I do have a girlfriend.
6: You want a son? You would get weird then.
5: Weird.
6: If we...
0: Elliot is a guy who gets a job with a renowned artist who decides to make him her sexual muse, which he thinks is cool at first, but he quickly realizes his life is about to fall apart. The movie is getting awesome reviews and is only 90 minutes long.
6: I felt like maybe I was falling in love with you.
5: Are you serious?
6: No, I just said that to f*** with you.
0: So once again, Spider-Man Brand New Day and I Want Your Sex are the two new movies out this weekend. 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
7: 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The Winnipeg Blue Bombers are right in the mix of a competitive CFL West Division race approaching the halfway point of the schedule. So the second bye week of the schedule comes at an opportune time.
8: 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I'm Derek Taylor, and who knows what Winnipeg and the Red Blacks can come up with for an encore after that wild first meeting a couple of weeks ago in the nation's capital.
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5: 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Today, mainly cloudy, 60% chance of showers this afternoon with risk of a thunderstorm, hazy, high of 25, and a humidex of 30. Tonight, mainly cloudy, 30% chance of showers early this evening with risk of a thunderstorm, clearing after midnight with a low of 13. Tomorrow, mainly sunny, west wind at 30, gusting to 50 with a high of 22. On Wednesday, sunny and a high of 26. Right now, it's 19 at 680 CJOB.
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6: 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So right now we want to try to celebrate the good. We've had a lot of heavy things in our news cycle of late. The weather's been rough with the heat. Another nasty storm caused all kinds of problems for Manitobans. And the Bombers lost yesterday, so boo earns to that. But yesterday on Connecting Winnipeg, with Loren McNabb filling in for Hal Anderson, Carolyn Clausen joins every Thursday morning after the 11:30 news from Connexus Counseling. And there was a reminder that, hey, there is a lot of good in the world.
7: I think this conversation, as we talked about everything from anxiety from the storm to how we're feeling about, you know, crime in our city and all the rest, I think I need to make tomorrow a day of let's talk about the good that's out there, the good people, the good deeds. Yeah. The kindness that we see, because it doesn't get as much attention and it's happening way more often than not, or at least I hope it is.
8: I believe there's so much more going right with this world than going wrong, but we need to wake up and pay attention to that. And when we do and we notice those and pay attention to it, that changes this world as it changes our perspective.
6: So let's do that. Let's celebrate the good. As Samwise Gamgee in Lord of the Rings, The Two Towers said, there's good in this world, Mr. Frodo, and it's worth fighting for.
9: Oh, Hitman, you're the only one that could connect that dot.
6: I am a geek. So let's celebrate the good, whether it's a good person or good deeds or just something that makes you happy. Tell us your story for a chance to win tickets for the Burt Block Party or Destination Dinner Stage, That's Dirty Dancing. Kevin Bergen, kick us off.
10: You know who I want to give a shout out to? My neighbor, Wally. He's a good guy. Anytime, like, I'm handy enough to get myself into trouble with some things, trying to fix some things. And he's always a guy that bails me out. He's fixed a million things for me. Anytime I need something, he's just a really, really good guy. So, you know, every time I see him, I smile. And he's, again, always super reliable, always fixing things for his kids and me and whatever else. So I just really appreciate him.
6: Right on, Wally. Sarah, what about you?
11: Well, just simple things, friends, just people that do good in your life. And I had a late birthday dinner with some friends last night. My birthday was about a week ago now. And that was just exactly what the doctor ordered. As you mentioned, kind of a heavy week. And just, we try to meet up once a month. We're all on different schedules. I'm off at noon. Someone else is off at 4. Someone else is off at 7. But we make it work. And I just think people need to get back to inconveniencing themselves, even just to meet up with friends, because that's just what creates

0: community and connection, but just inconvenience yourself. Be there for people.
1: I love the way that you put that. We need to get back to inconveniencing ourselves. Because I'll tell you, the amount of times I don't do things is because it's inconvenient. Yeah. So that's awesome perspective,
0: Sarah. I could have said no, because, the one friend last night was not off till 7 o'clock. And, I go to bed at, 8 o'clock, 9 o'clock, but we do what we got to do, and that's, like I said, it's exactly what was needed.
2: Oh, you missed the Bombers game.
0: Oh, no. And had the best mac and cheese of my life also.
1: And by the way, Manitoba Hydro is going to join us at 7:50 for an update. Kelly, what about you?
2: You know, I see this quite often, where whether you're in the grocery store or you're out and about doing different things, and I love how people will see a senior that might need a helping hand, whether it's lifting up a heavy bit of groceries or whatever into the trunk of a car in the Costco parking lot. Just those little random acts of kindness restore your faith, as Ganji Mo or whoever you just quoted there.
1: Samwise Ganji,
2: feels it, all we seem to get bombarded with is what is going wrong in our city, our province, our country, our world right now. But there is so much out there that you can also witness that is being done properly. It seems like a trivial thing, but man, I'll tell you what, when I walk by and I see that, the other day, there was an older couple that were here in the building. They'd forgotten how to get back to the parkade. So I said, I'm going that way. Come on with me. And they couldn't thank me enough. And it was an easy thing to do. If you have a chance, kill them with kindness is what I always like to say.
1: Very good, Mr. Moore. Very good. And Forte, what about you?
3: Dogs is what makes me happy. And, you know, they're just so loyal. They're so cute. You just want to give them a little patty pat. And, like,
1: a little patty pat.
3: Our family dog, Bailey, like, every time Bailey sees me, you know, she runs up. She's so excited. And then she turns around and goes, scratch my butt. And I'm like, all right, you got it, dog. I'll scratch your butt. You know, it just makes me feel good.
1: So, 204-780-6868 for a chance to win tickets for the Burt Block Party, one pair featuring Colin James, Streetheart, Took, and more on August 15th. That's a Saturday. 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
8: Good morning, I'm Navi Ball. Beginning with basketball, with the CEBL, Winnipeg's own Emmanuel Acott led the Sea Bears with 20 points and 5 rebounds in the team's 114-90 loss to the Vancouver Bandits yesterday as they wrapped up their regular season. The Sea Bears sit in second place in the Western Conference standings. Winnipeg hosts the Saskatoon Mamba Thursday at Canada Life Life Center in the first round of the playoffs. Meanwhile, in the WNBA, the Toronto Tempo dropped a 96-79 decision to the Golden State Valkyries. In baseball, Max Scherzer had his best start of the season, striking out five over six innings of one-run ball as the Blue Jays fell 5-1 to the St. Louis Cardinals. Louis Varland was tagged for four runs, only one of them earned. Scherzer says he pitched well because he's finally feeling right physically.
9: When I'm healthy, I can get through the ball. I can locate the pitches. I can still go out there and have success. So my belief in myself hasn't changed one bit. That's why I'm out here still grinding, just trying to help the team win in any form or fashion and, just try to go 1-0 every day.
8: Despite the loss, Toronto is four games back of a final wildcard spot in the American League. Meanwhile, in the American Association, the Goldeyes swept their weekend series against the Lincoln Salt Dogs with a 7-6 win yesterday. And in tennis, organizers of the National Bank Open in Montreal and Toronto are hoping for better weather conditions today to catch up after rain basically washed out opening day action. Only two of 14 men's singles matches were completed at IGA Stadium in Montreal, while the women's evening session at Sobeys Stadium in Toronto was called off due to poor weather. That's 680 CJOB Sports.
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8: Good morning, I'm Navi Ball. WestJet and the Canadian Union of Public Employees have reached a tentative agreement. About 4,400 flight attendants walked off the job early yesterday, and WestJet canceled flights and grounded its fleet, leaving passengers to navigate the cancellation process. The deal brings an end to the work stoppage and network-wide operational disruption, with both the strike and lockout withdrawn. No details of the agreement have been released yet. Here in our city, a man in his 20s is in stable condition following a stabbing Saturday evening near the Forks. Global's Noah Fuchs reports.
18: The victim was reportedly waiting for a bus when he was approached by a stranger who then assaulted him. A 35-year-old man has been charged with aggravated assault, possessing a weapon, and not following the conditions of his release order. Anyone with information on the attack is asked to contact the authorities. Noah Fuchs, Global News.
8: And Spider-Man Brand New Day made box office history in its first weekend, becoming the second biggest North American opening ever. The film racked in $355 million U.S. in ticket sales, just shy of Avengers Endgame, which debuted to $357 million in 2019. Tom Holland's run as Spider-Man continues to impress. His previous film, No Way Home, made over $1.9 billion worldwide. Brand New Day started strong with a record $168 million on opening day. Global News time is 8:31. News on the hour on the half of when it breaks on 680 CJOB.
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8: Mainly cloudy with a 60% chance of showers this afternoon alongside a risk of a thunderstorm. Hazy skies as well with a high of 25 and a humidex of 30. Then tonight, mainly cloudy with a chance of showers early this evening with a risk of a thunderstorm. That's expected to clear up after midnight and a low of 13. Tomorrow, mainly sunny, a west wind at 30 gusting to 50, a high of 22. And on Wednesday, sunny with a high of 26. Right now, it's 19 degrees outside 680 CJOB.
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1: 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Chris Strebler is our in-studio guest. And Mr. Mackling, you spotted something on his social media?
2: Yeah, I've been on Strevy's Instagram once or twice. And it's by the way, if you don't follow Chris, you should be. You can search him up at Chris Strebler or it's CStrevy5. What's the 5? Is that your, was that your number?
20: That was my number in college at Minnesota, but one of my friends, I never had an Instagram. One of my friends made a fake Instagram and took CStrevy, so I had to make CStrevy5.
2: Are you
20: so
2: kidding?
20: So here we are years later. Yeah, yeah.
2: Was he gaslighting you?
20: I don't know what was going on. I think he just, I should have had an Instagram. He made it. And yeah, so CStrevy's floating around out there. So I had to throw the 5 on there.
2: Don't click on the CStrevy.
20: But now me.
2: But now I'm interested. So you're telling stories quite a bit.
20: Yep.
2: On your Instagram these days, your NFL days, your time here in Winnipeg. And this one caught my attention. I think you posted this one about 4 or 5 days ago.
20: Let me tell you about when I made an NFL team with $600 in my bank account. So I signed with the Cardinals in 2020, move out to Arizona in March, right before COVID hits. Everything shuts down. So we don't even end up having OTAs. And as a rookie, when you go into fall camp, you're not getting paid. I'm an undrafted guy from the CFL. I don't have a signing bonus or anything like that. So by the time I end up making the team, I've got $600 in my bank account. And I'm about to go play in an NFL game against the 49ers.
2: Continue that story, Chris.
20: Like I said, don't get paid, nothing like that. We go play against the Niners, and they have like a little package for me. Like, I actually played in the game, had a little quarterback sneak, ran a couple plays, and you don't really get paid till after the game, like in the NFL. So you get paid the next week. So I'm like down to my last dime, and like, you know, bills are coming up. So every morning I'm just waking up like, hey, when's this check gonna hit? I finally open up my bank account a couple days after the game. The check finally hits, and I'm like, "Yeah, I guess I'm gonna be able to pay my bills this month. I guess we're gonna make it here, guys. It's okay."
1: So, what's the question we want to ask this morning, Greg?
2: A time that you were waiting for a check, waiting for money to show up, or maybe a time like a miracle happened. You maybe it just money fell into your lap when you really needed it.
1: At 204-780-6868 for a chance to win tickets for next week's Bomber game on Thursday against the Lions. Navi Ball, do you want to kick us off?
0: Sure. So this is a very stereotypical story of I was just walking down the street and I happened upon a $100 bill.
21: Oh, back sweet. In
2: college. How typical is this story? That's never happened to me.
0: Well, isn't it usually about like, oh, I stumbled upon like a $20 bill or a $50 bill?
2: Yeah, 20, yeah, I guess. Yeah. 100? That's pretty good.
21: Yeah, that's nice.
3: That's almost like my story, except it was me and my friends. We were young teenagers. We didn't have jobs, and we were going to, we wanted Wendy's. There's a Wendy's that used to be on Henderson Highway. And so we were going to the bank, and we were putting our cards in, and you know, all we had in our accounts were like a buck or two, and we're going, why doesn't the machine dispense coins? You know, we can only get bills. So we're pretty choked, and that's when we're you know, heads down walking, and all of a sudden right on the street right by Wendy's we found a 20. So we went and split a meal.
21: Nice. Well done.
22: There you go.
21: Bank machine dispense coins.
3: Too bad.
21: What about you, Mackling?
2: Well, I made an ill-advised trip to Banff for spring break in university one year. I had no business going, but my buddies were going, so I had to go. Had a great time. Spent all my money. I think even I had to phone my girlfriend and say, hey, could you throw a few shekels in my account so I could have fun on my last night? She was kind enough to oblige. I got home. It was the 27th of Feb, and of course, what comes after the 27th, the 28th? March 1st, rent is due. I had no money. There was no way I was working enough to make enough tips to cover my rent. Lo and behold, I'd VW'd out of a couple of classes at university, and my refund showed up the morning of March 1st, and it was like $40 more than my rent. It was like I had won the lottery.
21: Oh my God. Which classes did you withdraw from? Do you remember?
2: No, I don't actually. That's Brett. A long time ago. That's like 1990, man.
21: Yeah, but you're counting. It's
2: 36 years ago. Yeah, accounting.
21: Do we have Kelly with us, by the way, Jeff?
3: Oh. That's a good question. I didn't check.
23: Hello.
3: There he is.
23: I am here. Hey, Kelly.
21: What you got for us, Kelly? Along.
23: Well, I think one of those courses, GMAC, was finger painting 101, if I remember.
2: Hey! You have to be a solid athlete to get into those courses. Basket weaving and finger painting.
23: Yeah, that's why I always had to take science and math. But this was not needed money. But we were down in Vegas 10 years ago with my sister and her husband, and we were celebrating some anniversaries and birthdays and whatnot. And so I don't like to gamble, but my wife loves to play the roulette table. So she's just going along. She's got this nice little pile of chips. And then all of a sudden, the person that runs the table, they grab all these chips and they put a couple of these big chips there that I think were worth $100 a piece. My wife was just completely taken out of her game. She had to quit playing, but she cashed in her chips. We went to Tony Roma's for dinner, and then we went to CVS for junk food afterwards, thanks to her winnings at the roulette table. Didn't expect that to happen at all.
21: Attaboy, Kelly. So 204-780-6868. We want to know about a time where maybe you were waiting for the money to arrive, and it did, and it arrived at a really opportune time. Or maybe, I don't know, you just got some money happened to drop into your life, like the Navi finding a $100 bill. The most I've ever found on the street is like $10. But even then, I was walking down Corydon, sort of past Cambridge, and I looked down, there's a $10 bill. I'm like, yeah, man, my day's just been made.
2: No string attached to it.
3: Yeah, it's gotta be quicker than that. Pulling it away.
21: Yeah, when you find cash, do you feel like
2: a little bit?
21: You're sort of looking around.
2: Especially guilty? This day and age.
22: Yeah.
2: Somebody's filming me.
22: I got another money story, actually, that I can share. So I remember I came back from, I think I was on the Jets, and I had gotten released from the Cardinals the year before. And, you know, I'm just back home, whatever. And I get a FedEx in the mail, and it's a check from the Arizona Cardinals. They made a rounding error on my contract and the way that I was paid out when I got released. So I got a nice little bonus check for like $15,000.
21: Oh my God!
22: Yeah. when I got back from an offseason from the Jets, I was like, this is a nice little rounding error. I guess we can redo the backyard a little bit here. So yeah, that was a pretty nice little surprise there.
21: This is what happens when you're a talented athlete.
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21: Hey, it's Brett McGarry, and I don't know about you, but for me, it's been such a goofy summer weather-wise that I feel like I haven't really had a summer. But there's still a lot of time, and I have a couple of must-play golf courses this year in Morden and Gimli that I haven't visited in years. I've got to get out there and play. I just hope I can get off the first tee without ditching my ball into the trees on one and the pond at the other.
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7: 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Today, mainly cloudy, 60% chance of showers this afternoon, risk of a thunderstorm, hazy as well, high of 25 and a humidex of 30 tonight. Mainly cloudy, 30% chance of showers early this evening with risk of a thunderstorm, clearing after midnight with a low of 13. Tomorrow, mainly sunny, west wind at 30, gusting to 50 with a high of 22, and on Wednesday, sunny and a high of 26. Right now, it's 19 at 680 CJOB.
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21: It is McGarry and Bergen. Kevin Bergen is in for Greg Mackling. Before we introduce our next guests, Mr. Bergen, it's been a while since you've done, I mean, I know you filled in for me last month, but when you don't do this shift on a regular basis, it can be quite a shock to the system. How you holding up?
8: I'm all right. It's a shock to the system in two ways. One, you got to wake up and do it, and it's like this ungodly hour. I'm getting up and getting out of bed and out the house. And two, there's so many buttons in here and so many TVs. I forget that. What am I pushing? I have zero clue, and I don't want to push the wrong button. So that's a little bit daunting sometimes, too. Can imagine what Jeff goes through. Like, there's so many buttons in there. Yikes.
21: Yeah, it's not easy sitting in Jeff Fortier's chair.
8: No.
21: And master control, and they keep changing the equipment and the software, and everything's digital. And
8: he's always so cheery and smiley and happy, and I have no idea why, because, yes, it's daunting, especially when things go wrong in there. Like, technology's awesome when it's all great and it's working. When it doesn't work, yikes, and you're on the fly. People can hear it, and he just laughs it off and chuckles and skips home.
3: It's all an act. It's all an act. Like, let's be serious here.
8: It's a good act. You're a great actor.
21: So a couple of weeks ago, we were chatting with Pinawa as they were getting ready for their big birthday weekend. And then after that, the mayor of Pinawa reached out and said, hey, if we have some time, I wouldn't mind discussing our fire and rescue service, because they're about to get a pretty significant honor, Mr. Bergen, from the province.
8: So we have two guests, Pinawa Mayor Blair Skinner. Good morning.
11: Good morning.
8: And Pinawa Fire Chief Mike Pertil. Good morning.
12: Good morning, gentlemen.
8: Okay, so Mayor, let's start with you. Let's talk about what happened last year that led to this.
12: I guess on August the 9th at around the dinner hour, I got a telephone call from the Provincial 911 Center reporting that there were some adults in distress on the Pinawa Channel. And I don't know if your callers are familiar with the channel, but it's a 3-kilometer float that's in some pretty rugged terrain, where there's not too many points to access. And these adults ranged from, I'm guessing, from their 40s to their 70s, where it was reported that one of the eldest person on the float was actually experiencing a medical emergency. At that time, we didn't have any water rescue capability, but I asked the 911 center to dispatch our fire department. It brought seven of our members to the scene. And from there, we kind of just put things together so that we could effect a rescue. And our biggest challenge was just trying to locate where they were, because it was reported they were on the water for about an hour and they were getting pretty cold and that. They had no paddles, no flotation devices and stuff like that. So we started a ground search. We started to get some kayaks, some personal kayaks, and then we jumped on one of our vendors there, Pinawa Unplugged, and we asked to, borrow and steal some PFDs so we could, once we found these individuals, we could float down to them, make sure that they were safe, and then take them to safety. And at the end of the day, everything worked out just fine.
21: So, Chief Pertil, what's happening tomorrow with the province?
12: Well, tomorrow night, we're going to be, I'm sure others were attending to the Royal Life Saving Award ceremony, and I guess we're going to be honored for the great work that my people did. This kind of is unexpected. It blew up on us. Like, the morning after the rescue, I received a call from CBC, and I thought that it was blown way out of proportion at the time, because it was just us doing what we would normally do. And so we discussed that, and then I received a call from Mr. Lorne Edwards of the Royal Life Saving Society, and he said, you know, we want to put you guys up for an award. And I said, not necessary at all. This is just something that rural fire departments do every day. We get people out of a jackpot and out of a pinch. So Mr. Edwards said, you know what, let's put something on paper and let my committee decide whether or not you guys are worthy of an award or not. And a few weeks back, we all got wonderful invitations, so we'd be visiting Government House tomorrow night for a reception and award ceremony. We're very honored to be participating in that.
8: You know, Mike, you saying that just, you know, obviously makes me realize. It just kind of shows the small town community modesty and, you know, EMT modesty that it comes in. We're just doing our jobs and whatever. But the impressive part to me is your department didn't have a formal water rescue program in place yet. So I don't know how you managed to put together a plan to get those five people safely out when in that situation, seconds matter. So what was going through your mind then?
12: Well, I mean, it was just, I knew, I mean, I've got 20 unbelievable firefighters that work for me. And when I put the call out, they just come together and they put their heads together. And you know, living in Pinawa, we're used to the outdoors. We're used to our terrain and that. So they knew what had to be done. So it just naturally came together. But I think the big thing that spun off on this, and this is a credit to my mayor and council, is they've been very supportive of the fire and rescue service. And we were strategically planning to have a shore-based water and ice rescue program in place, and this kind of expedited things. And second to that is that we got a wonderful donation for the Fire Hose Sub Public Safety Foundation of Canada to help us purchase our water rescue equipment. We've been able to stand that up. We've completed our water ice rescue training this past winter, and our next big project will be to acquire a boat from our federal and provincial partners so that we can provide that water rescue safety to the big water in and around Pinawa.
21: Our guests this morning are Pinawa Fire Chief Mike Pertil and Pinawa Mayor Blair Skinner, as the fire and rescue team from Pinawa is being honored tomorrow at Government House by the province with the Lieutenant Governor. And Mayor Skinner, I understand that the fire and rescue or the service that you'll be providing, the coverage that you'll be providing, will be expanding into the north part of the Whiteshell Provincial Park?
0: You bet. And much credit goes to Mike Pertil for and his team for showing some leadership in developing a pilot project with Parks Manitoba to support the North Whiteshell. This is going to be a win-win situation, and actually includes coverage for Pointe du Bois. And so this is, again, another example of how, with Mike's leadership and his team, they have improved the safety of our community immensely over the last few years, and including the region as well. And it's just amazing. And if I could, I just want to also comment on the fact that Mike and his team have trained up to become Manitoba first responders, so that if there's a 911 call and they're dispatched at the same time as an ambulance, because we're here, our fire and rescue team get there first and can start administering care while the ambulance gets here. And this is really important for our area because there's a 27% vacancy rate for paramedics. And to have this just makes our community a lot safer. And Mike reported to our council meeting in July that in the first 6 months of this year, they've already responded to 41 medical calls. So it's just amazing all the things that that our fire and rescue service are doing for our community and the region. And on behalf of the residents and our council, we couldn't be prouder.
21: Before I let you guys go, Mr. Mayor, the accolades are kind of piling up. What happened last week in unrelated news with Pinawa and participation?
0: Well, we were very thrilled to receive correspondence that we are Manitoba's most active community for the second year in a row, and it's just a great tribute to our recreation director, Madison Backer, and all the hard work she's doing to keep our people of all ages active and enjoying each other's company. And it's just fantastic to be recognized again for the second year in a row.
21: And before we let you go, Fire Chief, once again, this ceremony at Government House is happening tomorrow night. Is it just your team, or do you know if there are going to be other awards handed out?
12: I believe that there's going to be other awards handed out. It's an awards ceremony and a reception for, I'm sure, all types of people that have done some good work.
21: Well, congratulations to you, and many thanks for doing the work that you do to take care of our fellow Manitobans. We salute you.
12: You're very welcome. Thank you.
21: Pinawa Fire Chief Mike Pertil and Pinawa Mayor Blair Skinner joining us live on 680 CJOB. Once again, the fire and rescue team being honored at Government House tomorrow with Lieutenant Governor.
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31: Global news at 9 o'clock. I'm Navi Ball. WestJet and QP have reached a tentative agreement early this morning that will get operations rolling again. Reporter Rob Westgate tells us more.
32: The announcement out of negotiations in Calgary brings an end to the day-old job action, with both the union's strike notice and the company's lockout notice being withdrawn. A statement from QP1825 says since the strike is now over, flight attendants will be returning to work. There's no word yet on when the airline's operations will get back up to speed, but a separate statement from WestJet says it will share further details when they become available. Contract talks have been ongoing since January, with both sides at odds over wage increases and the cabin crew's claim of unpaid groundwork. The agreement will next go to WestJet cabin crew for a ratification vote. Rob Westgate, The Canadian Press.
2: In northern Manitoba, residents of Pimichickamack Cree Nation endured a sleepless night as an alleged shooter moved through the community starting Saturday morning. A 42-year-old man was pronounced dead at the scene, and RCMP report an arrest has been made. Even though the lockdown ended yesterday morning, many people in the community remain on high alert. Marilyn Muswagen, a community member, says she feels a sense of relief after the arrest.
4: Hoping that justice will be served after all the ordeal of lockdown. Our people don't deserve that.
2: No charges have been filed as of yet, and the investigation is still ongoing. Here in our city, a man in his 20s was hospitalized after being stabbed near the Forks. Police responded to an incident Saturday evening on Israel Asper Way. Investigators say the victim was stabbed while waiting at a bus stop. He was taken to hospital in stable condition. The suspect was arrested nearby and faces several charges. He remains in custody. Over to the West Coast, as there's more evacuation orders in BC as the wildfire fanned by winds destroyed homes along the Okanagan Lake. The Okanagan Indian Band Reserve was evacuated while separate orders and alerts went up for the cities of Vernon and Armstrong. Chief Dan Wilson says the community is facing one of the most significant emergencies it has experienced since the White Rock Lake fire in 2021. Officials say it's still not safe for crews to go back into the fire areas to assess how many properties have been lost or damaged. And it seems some Canadians feel quite at home with the federal government's preference for British spelling. Canadian Press reporter Lisa Laporte has more.
5: A flurry of emails to Prime Minister Mark Carney followed news last December that promoters of Canadian English objected to the federal government's use of British spelling in official documents. Messages to Carney on the matter show several correspondents see the affectation as a way of countering U.S. cultural dominance.
2: Dozens of pages of messages were released to the Canadian press in response to an access to information request. While some writers flatly objected to the federal shift, others applauded it as patriotic. Global News Time is 9:03. News on the hour on the half of when it breaks on 680 CJOB.
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2: Mainly cloudy today with a 60% chance of showers this afternoon with a risk of a thunderstorm. Hazy as well with a high of 25 and a humidex of 30. Then tonight, mainly cloudy with a chance of showers early this evening with a risk of a thunderstorm. That should clear up after midnight, a low of 13. Tomorrow, mainly sunny, a west wind at 30 gusting to 50, a high of 22. And on Wednesday, sunny with a high of 26. Right now, it's 20 degrees outside 680 CJOB.
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21: Holy smokes, has it been 20 years? 20 years ago today. Where were you when this happened?
10: Here we go. The last play of the game, barring a penalty. Kevin Glenn in the shotgun. And he throws it long down the left side for Stegall. He's got it, and he's gone. Milt Stegall's going all the way for a touchdown on the last play of the game. 100-yard touchdown pass. Stegall caught the ball between two stunned Edmonton defenders around center field. I don't think he could believe it himself, and there was nobody left to beat, and he took it into the end zone. Well, if justice is to prevail, as John just suggested, it just did, and who could have imagined an ending like that?
21: I was in bed because I was working the morning news shift that weekend, so I got to work to find out that this had happened.
0: Yeah, and of course it was a late start. Would it have been a Friday night? I feel like it was a Friday night. Maybe a Saturday, one or the other for sure. I remember exactly where I was. I just don't remember exactly which day of the week it was. Does our guest remember where he was? Jeffrey Bannon is CEO of the Prairie Dog Central, joins us now. Jeff, good morning, my friend.
3: Good morning. Yeah, I was actually an employee for the Winnipeg Blue Bombers when that happened. I was holding my one-year-old daughter on the couch and then raced to work the next morning. I'm pretty sure it was a Friday night because we sold out of Stiegel jerseys the next day. So I remember that immensely. And I remember Doug Barry's reaction. And I remember that was the second time they tried that play in a row. And then Milt and Kevin tell me after that, the coverage was the same. So Milt said, do exactly the same. And I'm sure if you ask Milt, they ran that same play. And I still remember Doug Barry fist pumping, running down the sidelines. I get goosebumps just thinking about it.
7: It looks like it was a Thursday.
3: It was a Thursday. Yeah, sure.
0: Thursday. Okay, yeah. Well, that makes sense math-wise. Because my boys were born a week from Sunday later, yep, on the 30th. Yep. And that was the very last Blue Bomber game I remember watching, not as a dad. You had your one-year-old on your lap. Yeah. My buddy Kevin McDonald. We're just going crazy in the big. Yeah. Jackie was unsure as what was going on down there. It was quite the thing.
7: All right. So you recently did a huge promo with Milt Stiegel. That's why we're playing that clip. First of all, what was the promo that you did?
3: So obviously, at the Prairie Dog Central Railway, we want to give back. And, you know, the Winnipeg Blue Bomber alumni, huge part in our community. And we said, hey, why not just have a Blue Bomber train and the Blue Bomber alumni train? So every $10 from every ticket is going to go back to the alumni. And then through Brenda Bournes and myself, we knew a couple of alumni, having worked there probably 20 years together. And so we have an all-star Hall of Fame cast coming on September 13th to everyone on the train at the same time to go choo-choo. So here we go.
7: And in your estimation, how popular is Milt Stiegel all these years later?
3: Having worked with him for years, following him around autograph signings across this province, he's more popular today than he ever was. And people, you see that. And he's generational. People love him. He's one of the most kindest, gentlest human beings I know. And he has time for everyone. And I think he will be one of Winnipeg's most beloved athletes in the history of time.
0: Yeah, I think he's on Winnipeg's athlete Mount Rushmore.
3: Yeah, for sure.
0: Without any question for me. We maybe need to get a sculpture done on the dump on the West End, like on Garbage Hill there. And it would be fun to vote on who would be Winnipeg's Mount Rushmore. So Labor Day weekend. Last week, I think it was just 6 or 7 days ago, the Rough Riders announced that game is a complete sellout with all the issues they're having, the Grey Cup champions selling tickets. No problem selling tickets for the Labor Day Classic, which has been that way for 30 or 40 years. Even when the Rough Riders were 2-14, they would always sell out the Labor Day Classic. For those who have never been, and we have our rivalry with Saskatchewan, Jeffrey, I play that up at every opportunity. But despite the rivalry, Regina and Saskatchewanians overall provide incredible hospitality, even to those of us in blue and gold over that weekend, don't they?
3: I can say, as an employee of the Winnipeg Football Club, I was there for 9 years in a row, and everyone would say to me, thank you for coming. Was it worth the trip? And they would mean that in jest. They would mean that in the way that, you know, they welcome us, they need us. And if you look at, you know, even what we're doing, the 1930 crew, like we bought 170 tickets. And so all these bus tours that come down to Regina, but you're due right. They treat us like gold. They love have us coming down here. And on the flip side, we like having them come back here because the CFL, the heart is between Manitoba and Saskatchewan. That's the lifeline of the CFL.
7: And so with this experience, this 1930 crew experience, for those who sign up, what are they going to experience?
3: Oh, boy, here we go. So obviously we believe this is a bus trip for the fans, by the fans. So when you show up right in the morning, I have to admit, hopefully my girlfriend's not watching, because last year I made 1,000 Jell-O shooters. This year with 3 buses, I'm probably going to have to make a little bit more. I think I'm going to need another fridge. So if Tara and Pat are listening, I need a fridge in the budget, please. But I'm already starting to realize we're going to need 2,000 Jell-O shooters. You show up, we give you breakfast, Salisbury House, mimosas, coffee. We get you on the bus. You get on the bus, prizes, a little bit of beverages, a little bit of snacks. We take care of you all the way there. You show up and we set a really good hotel. It's the Roundtree just in downtown Regina. And then we take you out for dinner Saturday night. Full dinner taken care of. And then the night is yours. You do what you want in that night. You know, what happens in Regina stays in Regina. Yeah. And then Sunday at the end of the day, We get you up. We head up out to Wayne's World, have a phenomenal pregame party. I think sometimes the pregame party may be better than the game for some people. Some people may not. You know what I'm saying? The game may be a long game. And then, you know, I think we have one of the best times at the game because everyone at that game is there for one singular reason, to celebrate the CFL. And I don't care what color jersey you're wearing. Like, granted, there's a few of us in blue compared to all the green, but everyone just loves those two games. And then let's not forget the Banjo Bowl on the back end. It's what makes the CFL the CFL.
0: Talk about, you know, a lot of people are lamenting. It's an interesting time in the Canadian Football League. You've got this massive media deal that was just signed, which I think is an endorsement of the popularity of the sport.
3: Huge.
0: Yet, when you look at some of the attendance across the country, it's a little bit problematic. It's concerning. However, I always tell, you know, people, I was in a text back and forth with somebody last night. Boy, that crowd in Ottawa is a little concerning. I'm like, yeah, but CFL is getting closer to a league that depends on the media and the TV rights as much as anything in terms of driving revenue, which is why you have the have and the have nots potentially between Winnipeg and Ottawa. Great sort of contrast and compare. But the point of this is that the CFL, despite the attendance, might be as popular now as it's been in a very long time.
3: I think you hit the nail right in the head. I think football and, you know, American football on a general is popular. And I also have to understand the younger generation, the millennials, they're watching it in different mediums than we would watch it. So before at the old stadium, you know, you could see who was the rum hunter and who's not at Princess Auto Stadium. There could be thousands underneath that you don't see. That people just walk around and mingling. So I think the way we watched TV is different this year, this generation, but I still think there's fans. And I have a 24-year-old son that plays U-Sport football, and all his friends, they love the CFL. I have a 21-year-old daughter who doesn't like football but shows up at the games for the Rum Huts. I think the Bombers are that model that the rest of the CFL needs to follow. But, guys, I think people are still watching the CFL, and their numbers prove it.
7: Our question of the day, by the way, from Mr. Furness. Don't call them first. You'll see why. Call Mr. Furness, 204-832-6243. And the question is, now that we've seen it in action, what do you think of the CFL's new shootout format to wrap up a game that remains tied after overtime? And so far, we've got 37% who say, I'm not sure yet. 35% say, I love it. And 28% say, I don't like it. What do you think?
3: As a football coach, loved it. That was my offensive coach. And as a defensive coach, I'm like, hate it. but as a fan, I was on the edge of my seat. So to me, that was the entertainment value. You know, we go to rent a seat when we watch a game or we want to be entertained. And from the entertainment value, I think the CFL did it perfectly. As you know, we're talking up here in the elevator. I just imagine a Grey Cup's won that way.
0: I can't.
3: but I would be enthralled. And I think that's like watching a shootout or watching, you know, penalty kicks in soccer. I think the CFL really did a really good job. And I was entertained. And like I said, I was, as the old football coach, I was running by plays. What could I do? And by the time Drew Brown had that ball out, I'm like, man, that's impressive.
0: Yeah, the Bombers need to go for two-point conversions more often. Okay, Jeffrey, for those that want to join us on the road to Rock or Regina, as the case may be, for Labor Day weekend.
3: Yeah, so I hit up the 1930 crew. All our socials in 1930 crew or the 1930 crew at gmail.com. Tara Maslowski, the brain behind the operations, and my partner, Pat Rathwell. We'd love to take care of you. And please don't wait. This is not a sales pitch. There's less than 20 seats left. And so, as you know, we call this a typical Manitoba social mentality. You're going to wait, and then all three buses are going to be on the highway, and we're going to have a good time without you, and we'd rather you join us.
0: All right. Would love to have you join on the best road trip of the year. One of our listeners, going back 20 years, Brett, had a little bit of a different experience with the Milt Stegall catch. It was a Thursday night. I was traveling to Calgary for a wedding. We were just coming through Verdun right when the CJOB signal cut out. All I heard was Bob say, Milt catches the ball. Then the signal was gone.
7: Oh, no.
0: That Friday, still didn't know what had happened. I bought a Calgary Herald paper, but they won't post the Edmonton scores. It wasn't until Saturday night at the wedding when my brother-in-law from Edmonton told me what happened.
7: Wow.
0: That's a story and a half.
7: That's fantastic. So once again, Jeffrey Bannon, CEO of the Prairie Dog Central, thank you so much for joining us.
3: Anytime.
7: And just one more reminder, if you want to, for those wanting to get in on the 1930 road trip.
3: Yeah, 1930crew@gmail.com. Hit us up on our socials. And we have a couple of spots left on the G-Wagon, the Mac bus. Join us. It's going to be a time of your life. And Bombers are going to win this year. Called it, stamped it, double locked it.
0: I'm hungover just thinking about it.
8: That's right. Mackling is hosting one of those buses.
3: Yes.
8: The G-Wagon. That'll be fun.
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10: Mainly cloudy today with a 60% chance of showers this afternoon with a risk of a thunderstorm. Hazy as well with a high of 25 and a humidex of 30. Then tonight, mainly cloudy with a chance of showers early this evening with a risk of a thunderstorm. That should clear up after midnight, a low of 13. Tomorrow, mainly sunny, a west wind at 30 gusting to 50, a high of 22. And on Wednesday, sunny with a high of 26. Right now, it's 20 degrees outside 680 CJOB.
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11: Mr. Bergen, where do you want to take us?
12: A familiar Winnipeg summer hangout has opened a second location, and it's the first business, the very first business, to open in a massive new Southwood Circle development near the University of Manitoba.
11: Cargo Bar Southwood Circle has taken its shipping container bar concept from Assiniboine Park to a much bigger space near Princess Auto Stadium, with room for hundreds of people, live music, food trucks, and potentially some pretty big events.
12: So joining us to talk about the new location and what they have planned is Cargo Bar co-owner Corey Bartel. Good morning, Corey. How are you, buddy?
13: Morning. I'm doing well.
11: Thanks for coming in, man. So for those not familiar, maybe haven't been down there in a while, where is Southwood Circle?
13: So Southwood Circle is the old Southwood Golf Course. It runs right next to the Princess Auto Stadium. It's next to the University of Manitoba. Our location is on the corner of Sydney Smith Street and Markham Street. It's hard to miss. We're the only thing there.
11: Well, and with nothing around you, what made you look at that site and go, this is where Cargo Bar needs to be?
13: The venue is gorgeous. We're right next to the river. There's untouched area around, green space. The boat dock is right next to us, where they are ferrying people over from, I believe, the Pony Corral over to the games. When we came in, it's the old golf course. I think we are on the 10th hole. So it's a very picturesque setting. I don't have the imagination that my partners do. So when I was first looking at it, it was a field.
12: Yeah. What's this?
13: My partner said, it's going to be gorgeous. And they're right. It's gorgeous. It's a very cabiny feel. You don't feel like you're in the city. So we feel that is a draw.
12: You broke it down in a way that he can understand by saying it's on the 10th hole. you're literally the first business to open doors in this huge development. So I'm sure it's exciting, but there's got to be a little bit of nervousness that came along with that, yeah?
13: Oh, I'm always nervous. it's very exciting. The proposed plan that's going in there is... It's a thing. It's going to be a thing. Like
12: a whole neighborhood's going in there.
13: Oh, God, yeah. I think I heard 8,000 residents with
12: really?
13: Boutiques and restaurants. And I haven't been to Calgary, but apparently they're modeling it after something that happened either in Edmonton or Calgary.
12: Yep.
13: And anybody that's seen it has told me it's gorgeous and it's an amazing area. I think I've been to places.

0: in BC that kind of run like that, where it's a self-contained city within the city. It's awesome. If they can get to what they think they're going to get to, it's going to be quite the area.
1: Now, in terms of the Cargo Bar, those who know it from Assiniboine Park. For those who don't know it, what is Cargo Bar?
0: So Cargo Bar happened during COVID when everything kind of shut down. And you could only go to patios. So my partners, Jen and Graham Matheson, opened up Cargo Bar in Assiniboine Park. It is a bar out of a cargo tin, a shipping crate. They've done an amazing job in the park with offering an amazing vibe with a great setting inside the park. Southwood's a little different. The spot's a little bit bigger. We don't have the foot traffic that Assiniboine Park does. So we need to draw people into us by having a better lineup of events. So that's where we're at now. We're trying to figure out how to get in that.
1: Well, it's going to be awesome after Bomber games too, right?
2: Even before.
1: Before
2: games.
1: Yeah, for the flood of people going by and the flood of people. Because there's nothing around the stadium.
0: No, there isn't. During Bomber games, the first game, we had a good turnout. But people didn't really know we were there. We didn't do a lot of marketing coming into it just because we weren't sure exactly what we would have ready for opening day or when opening day would come.
2: Yeah.
0: Everything came together pretty quickly this summer. We were a little behind and then we were a little ahead kind of thing. The second game was better. Every day is getting better. People are starting to know we're there. The university doesn't know we're there yet on a whole. People are starting to acknowledge it. The last Bomber game, we did quite well, and the Bomber game coming up, we should do better.
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0: We're trying. 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
0: 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If any food trucks out there that want to, you can contact us through our Instagram or through our Facebook. 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
6: Good morning, I'm Navi Ball. Starting off with basketball, the Winnipeg Sea Bears ended their regular season in second place in the Western Conference standing, following a 114-90 road loss to the Vancouver Bandits yesterday. Winnipeg's Manuel Acott led the Sea Bears with 20 points and 5 rebounds. The Sea Bears host the Saskatoon Mamba Thursday at Canada Life Center in the first round of the playoffs. Meanwhile, in the WNBA, Niara Sabali had 19 points and 8 rebounds for the Toronto Tempo in their 96-79 loss to the Golden State Valkyries last night. The Tempo lost their 6th in a row and slipped to 10-19. The teams will play again tomorrow in California. Over to baseball, Max Scherzer had his best start of the season, striking out 5 over 6 innings of one-run ball as the Blue Jays fell 5-9 to St. Louis after closer Louis Varland was tagged for 4 runs. Only one of them earned. Scherzer says if Toronto's front office decides to start trading away players before the league's deadline, the Blue Jays players have no one to blame but themselves.
7: We have not performed to our capabilities, and now the front office might have to make decisions about our roster because of that. I understand that. I respect what the jobs of the front office have to do. You know, they got to make decisions that are best for the organization. If they sell, that's on us. That's on us as players that we have not done our job pulling up our end of the bargain and going out there and winning ball games.
6: Despite the loss, Toronto is 4 games back of the final wild card spot in the American League. Now the Blue Jays have got ahead of that deadline yesterday by getting 34-year-old right-handed pitcher Jameson Taillon from the Chicago Cubs. Then in a separate deal, the Jays sent pitcher Kevin Gausman to the Cubs for prospects Brett Bates Bateman and infielder Ty Southesine. And in the American Association, the Goldeyes swept their weekend series against the Lincoln Salt Dogs with a 7-6 win yesterday. That's 680 CJOB Sports.
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6: Good morning, I'm Navi Ball. WestJet and the Canadian Union of Public Employees have reached a tentative agreement. About 4,400 flight attendants walked off the job early yesterday, and WestJet canceled flights and grounded its fleet, leaving passengers to navigate the cancellation process. The deal brings to an end the work stoppage and network-wide operational disruption, with both the strike and lockout withdrawn. Here in our city, a man in his 20s is in stable condition following a stabbing Saturday evening near the Forks. Global's Noah Fuchs reports.
15: The victim was reportedly waiting for a bus when he was approached by a stranger who then assaulted him. A 35-year-old man has been charged with aggravated assault, possessing a weapon, and not following the conditions of his release order. Anyone with information on the attack is asked to contact the authorities. Noah Fuchs, Global News.
6: And pop star Ariana Grande plans to take a break after her tour wraps up in London early next month. A representative for the singer and actress says Grande looks forward to finishing her Eternal Sunshine tour and ending it on a high note. The rep adds Grande will then take a break from public-facing work and appearances that have led to ongoing public scrutiny of her health and body. Grande's new album, Petal, was released on Friday. Global News Time is 9:31. 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
6: Mainly cloudy with a 60% chance of showers this afternoon alongside a risk of a thunderstorm, a high of 25 and a humidex of 30. Then tonight, mainly cloudy with a chance of showers early this evening with a risk of a thunderstorm. That's expected to clear up after midnight, a low of 13. Tomorrow, mainly sunny, a west wind at 30 gusting to 50, a high of 22. And on Wednesday, sunny with a high of 26. Right now, it's 20 degrees outside 680 CJOB.
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2: There's something pretty magical at Winnipeg's Witch's Hut in Kildonan Park. And this summer, the German-Canadian Congress is bringing the stories that inspired it back to life.
1: They're hosting a series of free German fairy tale readings at the Witch's Hut, sometimes inside, maybe outside today, starting today and continuing through August. So joining us in studio to talk about the stories, the history, and what you and your family can expect is Vera Kluckman with the German-Canadian Congress, who will also be reading the fairy tales. Good morning, Vera.
18: Hi, good morning.
1: Thank you so much for stopping in today. And, you know, this seems like the perfect setting for telling fairy tales. I don't know how many Winnipeggers don't know, at least of the Witch's Hut existence, but just hearing the words automatically just gets me kind of giddy. How did the idea of holding readings at the Witch's Hut come about?
18: So the German-Canadian Congress has actually had connections with the Witch's Hut back to when it actually was gifted to Manitoba. And it's based on the Brothers Grimm, who are German storytellers who have written most of the fairy tales that everyone knows from their youth. And so we thought it was a great setting. It definitely feels like a magical place to hear these stories and really reconnect to those fairy tales.
2: Since you're the one that's actually doing the readings, are you a lifelong fairy tale fan? And if so, do you have a favorite story?
18: I definitely have always enjoyed fairy tales. I've grown up listening to audiobooks of fairy tales and from all over the world, actually, but specifically German fairy tales because I am German. And my favorite fairy tale is probably a pretty basic one, which would be The Frog Prince or Iron Heinrich. Because I've always just found it interesting. I don't know. It's a good story about princess learning how to keep her promises.
1: By the way, one of our listeners, Janice, says my uncle Henry built the Witch's Hut. So how long has it been around? Do you know that?
18: It's been around since I know that it was opened in October of 1970.
2: Wow.
18: So it was for the Manitoba Centennial Project, actually.
2: It's as old as me. I was born in 1970.
1: Out of way.
2: Just outed myself, sorry.
1: So will the stories be read in German or English or maybe a combination?
18: A combination of both. I start out the readings reading in English, and then if I have interest, usually the second hour will be in German.
2: Do you think that reading of, you know, stories out loud has kind of fallen back due to technology and audiobooks and stuff like that?
18: I'm not sure based on a group setting. Usually in my life, when I've heard stories out loud, they've always been in a family home setting. So I'd hope that that hasn't fallen back due to technology. But it's definitely a nice experience to see all the kids and everybody come together, sit down and really just listen for a whole story and be able to experience the Witch's Hut itself.
1: How animated do you get? Like, do you do voices and stuff? Like, do you get right in there?
18: I do a little bit. I've been trying to sort of work on that. I do my best.
1: And how important is it for the German-Canadian Congress to introduce these German traditions and folklore to people who may not have a German background?
18: I think it's great just to reach out and have some people raise some awareness about who we are and what we do as, like, this culture, like a community of German-Canadians. But otherwise, I think it's just also nice to bring these fairy tales to Canada.
2: What language are they going to be read in? Are you going to do in German or English or maybe a bit of both?
18: Both. So I start out in English, and then if there's interest, I do a reading in German as well, usually in the second hour of the reading.
2: Oh, wow.
1: Is the Witch's Hut something that people can go inside regularly, or how does that work? Like, if I wanted to just drop by the Witch's Hut?
18: Absolutely. So they actually have hours now. The city has a worker there that keeps the hut open. And I believe that's every day of the week. And then on weekends, they have hours that can be found posted on the door of the Witch's Hut. But they are open to explore inside.
1: What's it like in there?
18: It's pretty creepy. It's pretty cool. there's really like a gorgeous design on the side of the wall that tells the story of Hansel and Gretel, which the Witch's Hut is based off of. And then upstairs, you can find the witch herself with poor Gretel working. And downstairs, Hansel is locked away.
2: What do you think it is about these stories that allows it to still connect with children today, especially with all the distractions that they have?
18: I think it's all about the imagination and, you know, feeling like there's something more, and also just connecting it to real life. Like, you know, they can go outside and actually see a forest and maybe imagine a witch living deep inside that forest. That's just unlike what you might see on a screen.
1: And so for families who would like to participate in these readings, what do they need to know?
18: They are welcome to come on the dates that are listed. They can be found on our website. They are also posted on the door of the Witch's Hut. And they're welcome to come and have a seat. We have a blanket to set up for everybody to sit down on, or if the weather is perhaps raining, we'll be inside the hut with some chairs and just to settle in and listen to the story.
1: So today's is the first reading, 10 a.m. to 12 p.m. The next one, Wednesday, August 12th, 10 a.m. to 12, and then Wednesday, August 26th, 10 a.m. to 12. And again, these are free readings. And before we let you go, some of these stories are pretty dark, right? Like some of the versions we've heard maybe have been sanitized, but like in their original form, they can get pretty nasty, can't they?
18: Yeah, absolutely. The original versions can be kind of shocking to read, especially now as I'm rereading some of these stories, and I remember them a different way. So for the readings themselves, with the younger children, I am doing a more sanitized version. But usually in the German versions, we have more adults that come, and then I will be reading the original versions.
1: Oh, really?
18: Yes.
1: Okay. Have you ever done like a night reading that's geared specifically to adults?
18: We did have an evening reading, actually, with the round table for members of the German-Canadian Congress and anyone who's interested to find us on Meetup, where we did do the German reading of Hansel and Gretel.
1: Oh, cool. Okay, so where can people go online to get more information about what you do?
18: GCCMB.ca, and will be found under events.
1: Okay, Vera Kluckman with the German-Canadian Congress joining us for free fairy tale readings at the Witch's Hut. Thank you so much for joining us. Have fun today.
18: Awesome. Thank you very much.
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27: Hi, everyone. Jim Toth here of 680 CGOB. Really looking forward to the month of August now that we're there. It hasn't been a great summer weather-wise, but one of my favorite things to do is to get some friends or some family out on many of the spectacular golf courses we have here in Winnipeg and the province of Manitoba. So that's how I'll be spending my August. I hope you enjoy yours. 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
4: 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Weather.
6: Mainly cloudy with a 60% chance of showers this afternoon alongside a risk of a thunderstorm, a high of 25 and a humidex of 30. Then tonight, mainly cloudy with a chance of showers early this evening with a risk of a thunderstorm. That's expected to clear up after midnight, a low of 13. Tomorrow, mainly sunny, a west wind at 30 gusting to 50, a high of 22. And on Wednesday, sunny with a high of 26. Right now, it's 20 degrees outside 680 CJOB.
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1: Mackling is here, and he's brought in a special guest. And I'm excited for this because Kevin Bergen isn't super familiar with the story, but it's just an incredible story. His name is Scott Mortland. Scott, welcome back to Winnipeg.
28: Thank you very much. It's a beautiful day.
1: How many visits is this now to Winnipeg?
28: Exactly 15.
1: 15 visits.
28: And I do want to add the two trips, one of which was the Grey Cup trip to Calgary in 19 and the Labor Day Classic. I'm not sure what year that was, but I went to Saskatchewan for that too. So
1: where are you from, Scott?
28: San Diego, California, metropolitan area, but I live in a city called Carlsbad, California, about half hour north of San Diego.
1: Okay.
28: Yeah.
2: So what brings you here? I don't know this story.
28: Why not? I thought part of successful broadcasting was to do research
2: before.
28: Okay.
2: That's not, I live in a hole. That's what I do.
28: Okay. Well, all right. Okay, joking aside, what happened was I'm a big sports fan, of course, in San Diego. The baseball team, the Padres.
2: Great jersey, by the way.
28: Thank you very much. These are what they call their City Connect jerseys.
2: Oh, got it.
28: It's their City Connect 2.0. So there was a 1.0.
2: It leveled up.
28: Yes. So being a big sports fan, I've been a season ticket holder of the Padres since 2004, but followed them before that avidly. And then I was also a big San Diego Chargers fan, football fan. And as we all know, back in the 2015, 2016, it was beginning to be rumored that not only San Diego, but likely St. Louis would relocate to L.A. So the rumors were going around for, you know, months and months and months, and that I knew the writing was on the wall, being a native of San Diego. So I thought I got to find another team. So I was born in Tucson, Arizona, moved when I was 9. So I thought, well, maybe I should follow the Arizona Cardinals, you know, because number one, that's not really bandwagoning. I was born in Arizona. thought, no, the NFL is part of my problem. They didn't help keep our franchise, especially being the second in L.A. You know, we were to be the baby brother to the Rams anyway. So growing up in San Diego, believe it or not, our family went to all hockey games.
2: Really?
28: The minor league Gulls and then the WHA Mariners who played the Winnipeg Jets.
2: Wow.
28: And that's why Winnipeg was familiar. But so what started happening was I was just obsessing over this decision. And when I rolled out the NFL, I thought, okay, I'm going to go up to Canada and just take a look up there. Nine teams. I'm just going to cry. You know, just all night of them, just thinking. And the initial signal was when I looked at I discovered the retro logo of the Bombers, which had a lightning bolt in it, which the Chargers still do. Mm-hmm. I thought, oh, wow, that's interesting. But that wasn't enough. Thought about it some more, weeks, if not months. And I thought, and I just, all of a sudden, my memory, history of sports memory came back where I thought, Winnipeg, that's it. They lost their Jets to Arizona, their beloved Jets. I've lost my Chargers. That's it. There's a connection there. So that was January 17. Having made that decision prior to that, when it was announced in the media that the Chargers were moving to L.A., I called the team store here in Winnipeg, and I said, I want two jerseys for my son and I. The guy shipped them right away, and on a lark, about a week later when they came, I told my wife, let's go to the backyard, take a quick pick. I wanted to send a thank you to the gentleman that sent them to me. And, well, that's all it took. And that's what's led to today. This thing blew up. By April, I think I was on morning radio live from San Diego. I was in a parking lot somewhere on the radio. I think a little bit after that, I picked a game to come up in July and came up here, and the Bombers treated us like royalty. That's when I met Greg. He was the personality, if you will, that was selected to give Greg and I a three-hour tour.
2: He was the emissary?
28: City. Yep. Yep. Before the game. And we've become very, very close friends, and they've come out to San Diego. I come up here all the time, and I'm just an avid Bombers and Jets fan, and it's like my second home now.
2: I'm shocked at the amount of thought that went into finding a new team. Clearly, you are.
28: It's almost embarrassing.
2: It's not. It's like actually kind of neat, right?
28: Well, thank you. I took it serious. I mean, this is why I did it. You felt the heartbreak yourselves up here. I'm still hurting over it. You know, I'll watch some of the games. Oh, God, that was my team. But then I want them to lose. I do. I watch it. I pray they lose.
1: Well, can I ask you this?
28: Not proud of that, by the way, but that's how I feel.
1: Well, let me ask you our question of the day at CJOB.com. How about them Bombers? Your options are, I have total faith they'll bounce back. Option two is, they're 4-4, not 0-8. I'm not panicking. Or option three is, the last two losses were brutal. They're a mess. What say you, Scott Mortland?
28: They're 4-4. They're coming into a bye week. Let's see if they can just figure this thing out. At least get into the playoffs. It's how you finish, not how you start. Nor is it, well, we're in the middle here, but you know what I'm saying. I mean, there are teams that have proved it. I mean, let's look back at in hockey. You've got the St. Louis Blues. Remember that, 2019? When they were like
2: sure.
28: The bottom of the Western Conference, ended up winning the Stanley Cup. My own Padres, I think this was 2005, 2006, played the St. Louis Cardinals. I'll never forget. I was at both games at Petco Park. We had won the division. St. Louis just snaked in. They got hot at the end, ended up winning the World Series. To this day, that year when they won, it was to this day, the record is the smallest winning percentage of a World Series champion, like just over 500, like 528. It's crazy.
2: Wow.
28: But it was a weaker division. They snuck in, but then they were hot. They took care of us and went on to, like I said, win the World Series. So that's why I'm saying we're 4-4. We got half a season to go.
2: There's a lot more to learn from losing than there is winning. I know that sounds cliche and whatever else, but sometimes when you're winning a ton at the wrong time, you don't really recognize things that need to be fixed. Well, clearly, we're kind of broken all around.
28: Well, you know, it's funny. But the first part of that resonated with me because I teach second grade back home, or grade two, as you call it up here in Winnipeg. So you have adapted to that, too. Grade two.
5: Attaboy.
28: Second grade, what's that? Oh, grade two. Okay. And we say you learn more from failing than succeeding. Even in second grade, you say, we want you to make mistakes. Because then when you figure out why you did.
2: You don't make them again.
28: What you've learned is even stronger.
2: Mm-hmm.
28: So, yep, I agree with that.
1: So 15 visits to the city of Winnipeg. I was telling Bergen.
28: Were you counting, Brett?
1: Well, I was trying to count. I think you've been to Winnipeg more than I have been on a plane in my life.
28: I don't believe that.
1: I'd have to go back, but I don't get out much. Okay. But so what keeps you coming back?
28: Oh, the friendships I've made here, the Mackling family and our family are very, very close. I mean, they're, as I tell people the story, and it's really sentimental, but, you know, it's one thing to have Greg treat, you know, Greg's an adult gentleman, you know, he's a father, and the way he treated Gregory, you would hope for that in somebody, you know, especially when they recognize that they're special and we're together for 3 hours, but just the love and the, just not even knowing him from ever before. But what did it was when Greg had, because that game was on a Thursday night, so Greg knew we were staying. I'm surprised, looking back, I was going to keep Gregory up here that long. I know we went to Kenora and we had, oh, there was that Olympic thing going on too, that Canadian Olympics event. But anyway, he knew how long our stay was going to be, so we'd exchanged numbers, and his boys, their birthdays, you all know was yesterday. But he texted me and said, you know, if you and Gregory have nothing going on Sunday, we're celebrating the boys' 11th birthday. If you'd like to come by, you know, we'd love to have you. And we had nothing planned, and so I thought that'd be great. And so the way his boys of 11 treated my son, having never met him, having never experienced him, I knew something was special here. And it just went from there. And then I was so enthralled with everything. I came up in October for, I believe, a hockey game. Because I was in between careers, you know, I used to part own a small software company, left that and was figuring out what I was going to do. And then we all know now I teach, which I love. But, you know, not only have I come up here, but Greg and his family have come down there. I mean, Greg's been to two of my daughter's weddings. Believe it or not. I mean, it's just incredible. And I've come up here for their high school graduation 2 years ago. We took them to Boston to see the Padres play the Red Sox. Went up to New York for another ball. It wasn't Padres, but we went to another ball game up there. So it's an incredible friendship, and it proves they can be made later in life. They don't have to happen coming out of high school or college. So, and I've got those friends too, but this one's amazing.
2: All from buying a Bomber jersey. That's crazy.
28: Yeah. Cool.
2: That's neat.
28: Yeah. All from, well, let's, if you want to get real specific, just the idea that I thought of just sending a thank you with a photo, because had I not done that, none of this would have happened, obviously. You know, so.
1: Yeah. So what happened there? Like, so the Bombers, I guess, were they the ones who sort of leaked your story, as it were, or shared?
28: No, they did. And then because you're a partner of theirs too, so that's what happened. Like I said, I was on the radio in April.
1: Yeah.
28: Came up in July, and they did. We had a whole, the day was exhausting. And I've still got the video of Greg, and we brought in the couch in the newsroom, you know, on live TV, and Greg's like, yeah. You know, but I'm doing my thing. It's a really sweet video, but, you know, that was at 7 a.m. Keep in mind that game was a 7. And by the way, if you know, those of you who have met Greg, we know Greg, you've heard us about him. He crashes at home like at 6:37 at the latest. So it was quite a day for him. But yeah, it's great. Next year is the 10th year anniversary, by the way, of this whole thing. So I hate to tease everybody. So the thought today, it could change because, you know, life changes, as we all know here. But the plan is to bring 11 of us from the family up here next year.
1: Wow.
28: All the kids, the two grandkids, the whole shebang.
2: That'd be awesome.
28: Stay by the lake, or we'll stay at your place, Brett. Maybe we'll stay at your place.
2: You'll have the AC fixed by then.
28: Okay, do you have the accommodation? Okay.
1: Sure.
28: We're not that demanding. We're not. Okay. You just had to have a jar of chocolate available. What else? Yeah.
1: Well,
28: Scott.
1: Got to
28: have chips for Gregory. He loves, you know, he'll give you the chip sign all day long. Yeah.
1: Well, Scott, it's a pleasure to see you again.
28: Well, you too. Love the Sea Bears hat again. Love it.
1: Oh, yeah. I really dig this hat.
28: And, love you, Winnipeg.
1: Scott Moreland from Carlsbad, California, in Winnipeg for his 15th visit in under 10 years.
28: There you go.
1: After buying a couple of jerseys from the Winnipeg Blue Bombers.
28: Yep.
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6: Good morning, I'm Navi Ball. A tentative agreement has been reached between WestJet and the union representing about 4,400 flight attendants. The Canadian Union of Public Employees says the tentative agreement will be presented to its members for a ratification vote. In the meantime, flight attendants will return to work. There was no word on when the airline would be able to resume its normal operations and schedule, but WestJet says it will share details as they become available. Here in our province, Pimichikamak Cree Nation residents spent a sleepless night after an alleged shooter moved through the northern Manitoba community this weekend. A 42-year-old man died at the scene, and RCMP say they have made an arrest. Although the lockdown was lifted yesterday morning, many people in the community remain cautious. Marilyn Muswagen, a community member, says she was shocked to hear the news.
17: We have a neighborhood full of kids that play outside all every day. And then to hear that, it's like, what the heck now? You know, our community's been through so much violence.
6: RCMP say while an arrest has been made, no charges have been laid yet. The investigation is still ongoing. Here in our city, a man was taken to the hospital following an alleged stabbing near the Forks. On Saturday, Winnipeg police responded to a stabbing on Israel Asper Way. Police say the victim, a man in his 20s, was waiting at a bus stop when an unknown man suddenly approached and stabbed him. Officers gave emergency medical aid before the victim was taken to hospital in stable condition. A suspect ran away but was found and arrested soon after nearby. A 35-year-old man faces a few charges and remains in custody. And finally, AP Washington correspondent Sagar Meghani reports U.S. President Donald Trump says he held off on striking Iran again at the urging of both Tehran and key Gulf allies.
0: President Trump says he's holding off on more strikes against Iran at the urging of Gulf allies. The president says he planned to attack yesterday.
3: It was going to be an attack that would have been by far the biggest attack since World War II.
0: But scrapped that after hearing from key Gulf allies, including Saudi Arabia.
3: The Crown Prince, I said, what would you rather do? Would you rather have us do this or not? They said, we would much prefer the deal.
0: The president says he expected talks to resume today after announcing an emerging deal to end the Iran war. His remarks on Air Force One yesterday were yet another shift, a day after saying he was losing faith in negotiations. Sagar Meghani at the White House.
6: Global news time is 10:03. 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
6: Mainly cloudy with a 60% chance of showers this afternoon with a risk of a thunderstorm and hazy. A high of 25 and a humidex of 30. Then tonight, mainly cloudy with a chance of showers early this evening with a risk of a thunderstorm. Clearing after midnight, a low of 13. Tomorrow, mainly sunny, a west wind at 30 gusting to 50, a high of 22. And on Wednesday, sunny with a high of 26. Right now it's 20, feels like 25 at 680 CJOB.
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19: 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So coming up in about 15 minutes, tough trivia, your chance to win some Santa Lucia pizza. And Global News reporter Catherine Dornian is going to join us. Catherine was just in that news conference with the mayor and others on this fourth service for the city of Winnipeg, fourth emergency response for mental health calls. It's called the Winnipeg Community Crisis Response Service. So I'm interested in learning more after the mayor gave us a bit of information on the start here on CJOB this morning. So all that is coming up. Joining me now, Sauve Damaris, a retired Manitoba nurse living with MG. Sauve, good morning.
20: Good morning.
19: So tell everybody what MG is. I don't want to mess up the pronunciation, so help. It's I do know that it is a rare chronic neuromuscular disease. So what is it called?
20: Yeah, so it's called myasthenia gravis, which actually just means, in really plain language, grave or deadly muscle weakness.
19: Hmm. And how long have you had it?
20: I am coming up on a decade of being sick, yeah. So I was diagnosed just a little bit less than a decade ago.
19: And what does it mean? Like, what are the symptoms? What do you experience every day?
20: Yeah, so I mean, myasthenia gravis affects your voluntary muscles. So that's any muscles that you can think about and control. So raising your arms or, moving your legs. But also things that we don't think of as being voluntary, like breathing, swallowing, speaking, vision. So all of those things can be affected, or only one or two. It just really depends from person to person.
19: Hmm. And for you, how severe is it?
20: So I have what they call severe generalized MG. So I have disease in all basically all of the things that I could possibly get. I won the lottery. So I have trouble with my vision. I have double vision that is persistent every day. I have trouble with breathing, speaking, swallowing. So I am mostly fed through a feeding tube these days. So it can really affect your entire life.
19: And yet you have done something that I find really cool, and we'll get to that in a second. Can I ask how rare it is? How many Canadians or Manitobans, what's the number that have this MG?
20: I want to say that I don't actually have that number right on.
19: But it's very rare.
20: It is very rare, yes.
19: And no cure?
20: No cure. No. There are treatments, and there are some new, it's a really interesting time in medicine because there's new treatments coming up really quickly. The trick is just to get them actually out to the patients who need them and get them approved in Canada and spread out through the provinces. So,
19: What are some of the treatments, would you tell me?
20: Sure. So one of the treatments I get is kind of an old school treatment. It's called Mestinon. It's a drug that's only used basically to treat MG. And it's kind of like taking Tylenol for a headache. It doesn't fix anything. It just helps with some of the symptoms. Mm-hmm. I also get subcutaneous IG, which is a blood product that's taken from donated plasma. So it's one of the things that if you donate blood, one of the things that your donations might be going towards. For me, it's a life-saving treatment. And then things that are immune suppressants, so oftentimes drugs that have been used for chemotherapy to calm down the immune system of somebody who has, say, cancer, we use them to calm down the immune system so that we aren't getting as severe symptoms as well.
19: Mm-hmm. So, Vea, I've been doing this a long time. I've talked to a lot of people about a lot of different diseases and issues, medical issues. I have never heard of MG. And so I applaud you for wanting to, you know, draw attention to this awareness and an understanding of MG. And I love what you've done. So a little background. Here's the Winnipeg connection from a retired Manitoba nurse living with MG. You have reimagined a chapter of Winnie the Pooh. And author A.A. Milne, his son, Christopher Robin Milne, had MG. And so tell us what you've done reimagining this chapter of Winnie the Pooh.
20: Well, first off, I can't take all the credit. There was a small group of us that got together to do this. And I've been really lucky to work with some really amazing people. And we really haven't changed the story. We've just put some little updates where to make that reference to MG a little bit clearer. Because Christopher Robin was lived his whole life with MG. It's a really cool connection to make with something familiar. You know, like you said, you've never heard of MG before this. And I worked as a nurse, and I've only ever treated one patient with MG. So it is really rare. And Winnie the Pooh is really universal. So to be able to make that connection is really neat. And like I said, it hasn't changed the flow of the story. It really just enhances the spots where we're talking about MG symptoms.
19: I love it. It's just such a creative idea and a wonderful way to draw attention to what you live with every day. Now, refresh my memory, because in the book, Winnie the Pooh, Christopher, the character Christopher, we knew that Christopher was sickly, right? We didn't know specifically what it was.
20: So that's exactly it. It was kept private. I don't think we really didn't know that much about MG. And it's really not that long in history when MG was a death sentence.
19: Yeah. So, wait, imagine what it would have been like had A.A. Milne included MG in the story and how aware people would be of it today.
20: Yeah. You have to wonder how much that would have gone towards raising awareness. And, of course, raising awareness raises funds. Funds help come up with cures. And so, you know, that awareness piece is so important.
19: Yeah. I don't want to keep you too much longer. Where can people read this somewhere?
20: Yep, it's online. If you just Google it, you should come up with it. And it's also going to, a link to it will be on our website for Myasthenia Gravis Canada, which is mgcanada.org.
19: All right, mgcanada.org. And people can help out there, make a donation as well to help with research?
20: Yes, exactly, and learn more about the disease, yeah.
19: Sylvie, this is wonderful. Congratulations and all the best to you.
20: Great, thank you so much for having me.
19: Sylvie Damaris, retired Manitoba nurse living with MG.
15: 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The Winnipeg Blue Bombers are right in the mix of a competitive CFL West Division race approaching the halfway point of the schedule. So the second bye week of the schedule comes at an opportune time.
4: 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I'm Derek Taylor, and who knows what Winnipeg and the Red Blacks can come up with for an encore after that wild first meeting a couple of weeks ago in the nation's capital.
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0: 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Weather.
1: Mainly cloudy with a 60% chance of showers this afternoon with a risk of a thunderstorm and hazy. A high of 25 and a humidex of 30. Then tonight, mainly cloudy with a chance of showers early this evening with a risk of a thunderstorm. Clearing after midnight, a low of 13. Tomorrow, mainly sunny, a west wind at 30 gusting to 50, a high of 22. And on Wednesday, sunny with a high of 26. Right now it's 20, feels like 25 at 680 CJOB.
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2: Folklorama. This kind of snuck up on me. The iconic festival begins on Sunday. Feel the beat, live the culture. You can find out all about it at folklorama.ca. And we're going to find out about it right now with the executive director of Folklorama, Teresa Cotranio. Good morning.
3: Good morning, Hal. Thanks for having me back.
2: It did kind of sneak up on me.
3: Yes. You know what? I think because the weather this summer has been, it was cool for a long time and then it got hot all of a sudden. To be honest, it snuck up on us too. So we're prepared for it.
2: Okay. So first of all, what's new? Because this is iconic, right? Folklorama. People know what it's all about for the most part. I always like to kind of start these annual conversations by finding out what's new.
3: Oh, for sure. Well, it's our 55th festival, so it is a milestone year for us, which we're very excited about. We've got a couple new pavilions participating, Heart of Romania and Salvadorian pavilions. And then we have some favorites.

0: There's lots of different filter options on there for different things people are looking for, and there's something new to learn for everyone.
1: Is it going to be some pavilions to start, and then they'll close and others will open? Is that continuing?
0: That continues. So we've got 22 during week one, and then we do, we call it the flip weekend. We flip next Sunday, and we start another 23 new ones.
1: I don't think they're, it's so much fun, right? Like folklore and the food and the entertainment. I mean, we could go on. We could do a whole show and not get to everything here, Teresa. So I don't want to, you know, not short sell it here. But I think that for me, the value of Folklorama comes in learning about other people, other cultures, celebrating our differences, learning about our cultural differences. I mean, that to me is at the heart of this.
0: Oh, truthfully. It really is an opportunity to celebrate with our neighbors. And, you know, all of those traditions have added so much to our community. You know, we may think of them as different traditions, and some of them are new traditions. But if you really look around within our everyday lives in the community here in the city, we're living those traditions in different ways without even realizing it. You know, they've really, really impacted the richness that has built this community. So it's definitely a great time of authentic cultural sharing and really vibrant community spirit.
1: Well, listen, Teresa, I'm glad you were able to join me for a couple of minutes to remind people that might have forgotten that August long means Folklorama. It begins on Sunday, and the website again is folklorama.ca. Thanks for doing this.
0: Thank you.
1: Teresa Contronio is the executive director of Folklorama. Miles Kraut is a local race car driver, and he joins us on the phone now. Hey, Miles.
2: Hey, Al. How are you?
1: Well, listen, I'm good. Congratulations. You on the weekend beat, a listener shared this with me yesterday, and so I'm happy to have you on. You on the weekend beat Gilles Villeneuve's 1976 track record at Gimli Motorsport Park.
2: That's correct.
1: Wow. Did you go in wanting to break that record?
2: I did. Yeah, that was our goal. That was our goal from the start.
1: Well, good for you.
2: We wanted to break the record. It's 50 years in the making, so it's about time.
1: Okay, so now is that record, so you drove a similar car to what he drove? Is that how this works? I'm not a race car guy.
2: Yeah, it was similar, actually. It's a Formula-style car. He had what's called a Formula Atlantic. I was running a Wolf Mistral Turbo, but it is generally, it's a single-seater, kind of open-wheel kind of car. Yeah, so it was similar type.
1: And, I mean, you didn't just beat the record. I don't know. You tell me. I think you shattered it because you did it in 51.897 seconds, and his record was 53.298. So, I mean, you beat it by a good second and a half.
2: Yeah, it was a good push. I think we could have gone a little bit quicker if it wasn't so hot. But no, it was a great. It was really successful. It wasn't easy. We had some mechanical issues in the weeks prior that we kind of scrambled to get another engine shipped from Italy overnight, and the Canadian Super Shop was amazing installing it for me just in the nick of time. So, it wasn't easy, but we accomplished what we were set to do.
1: You're a member of the Winnipeg Sports Car Club, and the next event up in Gimli at the Motorsport Park is August 14th to 16th. It's the club's Vintage Race Weekend. I just wanted to get a plug in for that. Can I ask you a question? We've been talking a lot about street racing lately, people that take their cars and do 200 kilometers an hour on the streets of Winnipeg. And I think right on the website for the club, it says, you know, don't do it on the streets, do it on a track, which is, I'm sure, the advice you would give to people too.
2: 100%. And, you know, the club, it's an incredible organization that'll take a driver right from karting and coach them. They do driver support. They do driver coaching. You can get your race license through them. It's an incredible club to belong to. It's very reasonable to belong to the club. And the events are quite reasonable. I race all across North America. And the Winnipeg Sports Cars Club is... I'd say the most cost-effective way to get on the track.
1: Cool. Yeah, it's fun to go fast, right? But you got to do it safely. You got to do it the right way, and certainly not on the streets of Winnipeg in a car that's not made to go to speed.

0: leads like that. What's next for you, Miles?
1: Yeah, so next is we're going to go to the Calabogie Motorsports Park, which is just outside of Ottawa. It's my personal favorite track, and we're going to try and break the record there as well. I'm going to try and do that on Thursday, actually. So that's a bit more challenging, that record. It has, more modern, let's say, carbon fiber type cars. The record has been challenged many times. It slowly creeps down over the years. And so it'll be a challenge, but I think we can do it.
0: Well, good luck, Miles. I'm glad you were able to join me. Thanks. And again, congrats.
1: Oh, my pleasure. Thanks for having me.
0: Miles Crow, local race car driver.
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3: 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And Winnipeg still has the lowest municipal property taxes in Canada. But the job isn't done. So let's keep building Winnipeg.
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10: Hello, folks. It's Double D Darren Dunn reminding you that it's time for the biggest race of the season at Assiniboia Downs, the Manitoba Derby. Brought to you by Manitoba Liquor and Lotteries, and it's set to go on Monday night at 7:30. So don't miss the action on this night that's also featuring free on-site activities for the kids and free admission and parking. 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
12: Good morning, I'm Navi Ball. Beginning with basketball, with the CEBL, Winnipeg's own Emmanuel Acott led the Sea Bears with 20 points and 5 rebounds in the team's 114-90 loss to the Vancouver Bandits yesterday as they wrapped up their regular season. The Sea Bears sit in second place in the Western Conference standings. Winnipeg hosts the Saskatoon Mamba Thursday at Canada Life Center in the first round of the playoffs. Meanwhile, in the WNBA, the Toronto Tempo dropped a 96-79 decision to the Golden State Valkyries. In baseball, Max Scherzer had his best start of the season, striking out 5 over 6 innings of one-run ball as the Blue Jays fell 5-1 to the St. Louis Cardinals. Louis Varland was tagged for 4 runs, only one of them earned. Scherzer says he pitched well because he's finally feeling right physically.
13: When I'm healthy, I can get through the ball. I can locate the pitches. I can still go out there and have success. So my belief in myself hasn't changed one bit. That's why I'm out here still grinding, just trying to help the team win in any form or fashion and, just try to go 1-0 every day.
12: Despite the loss, Toronto is 4 games back of a final wildcard spot in the American League. Meanwhile, in the American Association, the Goldeyes swept their weekend series against the Lincoln Salt Dogs with a 7-6 win yesterday. And in tennis, organizers of the National Bank Open in Montreal and Toronto are hoping for better weather conditions today to catch up after rain basically washed out opening day action. Only 2 of 14 men's singles matches were completed at IGA Stadium in Montreal, while the women's evening session at Sobeys Stadium in Toronto was called off due to poor weather. That's 680 CJOB Sports.
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12: Good morning, I'm Navi Ball. WestJet and CUPE have reached a tentative agreement. About 4,400 flight attendants walked off the job early yesterday, and WestJet canceled flights and grounded its fleet, leaving passengers to navigate the cancellation process. The deal brings an end to the work stoppage and network-wide operational disruption, with both the strike and lockout withdrawn. No details of the agreement have been released yet. Here at home, firefighters have put out a handful of building fires yesterday evening. Between 5 and 11 p.m., WFPS were called to two fires on Stella Avenue in the North End. They were also extinguished flames at a vacant commercial building on Main Street near Broadway, as well as a residential building on Simcoe Street off of Portage Avenue. Between the four fires, one firefighter was taken to hospital in stable condition, while another firefighter and a resident were assessed by paramedics at the scene but did not need to go to the hospital. All four fires are under investigation. And Spider-Man Brand New Day made box office history in its first weekend, becoming the second biggest North American opening ever. The film raked in $355 million U.S. in ticket sales, just shy of Avengers Endgame, which debuted to $357 million in 2019. Tom Holland's run as Spider-Man continues to impress. His previous film, No Way Home, made over $1.9 billion worldwide. Brand New Day started strong with a record $168 million on opening day. Global News Time is 10:31. News on the hour on the half a winter breaks on 680 CJOB.
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11: 680 CJOB weather.
12: Mainly cloudy today with a 60% chance of showers this afternoon alongside a risk of a thunderstorm, a high of 25 and a humidex of 30. Then tonight, mainly cloudy with the chance of showers early this evening with a risk of a thunderstorm, clearing after midnight, a low of 13. Tomorrow, mainly sunny, a west wind at 30 gusting to 50, a high of 22. And on Wednesday, sunny, a high of 26. Right now, it's 20, feels like 25 at 680 CJOB.
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2: Joining us now, Sean Jeffrey, the Executive Director of the Manitoba Restaurant and Food Services Association. Sean, good morning.
3: Good morning, pal. How are you?
2: Good. Are you excited about Taste of Manitoba?
3: Oh, we're beyond excited. You know, yeah. You know, we're September 3rd to the 7th at Fort Gibraltar. We're so pumped. This year's event is going to be so just absolutely spectacular even compared to last year. Much more entertainment, far more, focus on our theme days. A lot of really great restaurants, some making a return, some coming for the first time. We're really excited to be able to have, some really great entertainment coming our way with some really great local bands. But it's going to be one heck of 5 days at Fort Gibraltar over September long weekend for sure.
2: Mm-hmm. 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
2: I'm curious, with 12,000, bringing it back, first year back, 12,000 people, that's impressive. At Fort Gibraltar, do you have room to get to 20 or more thousand people?
3: It gets a little busy sometimes, but really, yeah, we do, because what we did is the restaurants are inside the walls themselves, but we extended to over 100,000 square feet outside the walls and fully fenced and licensed. And that's where our Travel Manitoba Vendor Village is there. And then obviously we have the Liquor Mart's, lounge, which is inside the actual Great Hall, inside the walls. That actually sits alone pretty close to 200 alone. So, we're very excited to be able to do this. We have definitely lots of space. We made sure that we had lots of space for Manitobans to be able to move around and have a seat, and lots of tables and lots of picnic tables and lots of tents to save you from the weather, and amazing different venues that are happening. Yeah, we're really excited to be able to provide that environment again this year at Fort Gibraltar, the 3rd to the 7th of September.
2: Here's what I like about it. And by the way, the pre-sale goes till the middle of August. So you've got, a couple of weeks, a little over 2 weeks to get in on that pre-sale, which is really good. Here's what I like about it. You take all these great restaurants, you put them in one place. So now you're not driving all over town checking out these restaurants that you hear about. You're usually, getting to sample their signature dishes all in one spot. And it's not costing you what it would cost you to go to a restaurant and have a full-blown meal. You can take these tickets and sample here, go try this. It's just a great way to do this and let's face it, right? The reality is money is tight, and it's harder for people to get out and enjoy these restaurants. This is a great way to do it because it's such a fun, cool outdoor event.
3: Yeah, and the biggest benefit of it is being able to find your next favorite restaurant, right? Like, we have 20 restaurants here. Where do you get to go to try 20 restaurants, different food, right? And you'd be able to do it all at one shot. And this year, we actually posted, and it's already up online at tasteofmb.com. You can actually go into the 2026 menu and actually see the food that you're going to be purchasing, which is just amazing because there's nothing better to know, yeah, it sounds great, but what is it going to look like? But this is how it looks like, too, and that is such a big win for us to be able to get all our restaurants to be able to be prepared and get these off so we could show Manitobans what they're going to get when they come to Taste of Manitoba this year at Fort Gibraltar, for sure.
2: Cool. Well, I'm going to have to go to tasteofmb.com after the show because, like I said, this sort of surprised me that the pre-sale was on and I haven't gone to the website. So give us one or two dishes or restaurants that you're excited, because you're out there trying a lot of, I see on social media, you try a lot of different places. I certainly get to try several places as well. Are there one or two dishes or restaurants in the lineup for Taste of Manitoba that you're excited to check out and try?
3: Absolutely, yeah. Like, there's Spice Brothers is one of them. I actually had them in Edmonton, and they're new in Winnipeg. They're out on McPhillips, and they're going to be in Taste Manitoba. And they have a mango. Their mango lassi is amazing. You know, I had never had it here. I'd had it in Edmonton, but I hadn't had it in a while, and it was spectacular. And we're going to have that at Taste Manitoba. I'm really, really excited about Dave and Laverne's this year, which one of our more popular restaurants last year.
2: Yeah,
3: they're having
2: it's
3: a
2: great.
3: Cajun. Cajun arancini, which is like a rice ball. It's amazing. But, you know, the amazing, you know, we got Bull and Philly coming back. And this year they're actually doing this amazing avocado chorizo sausage toast. And it looks spectacular, but I went to the restaurant and had it. And it's also, so yeah, like 20 restaurants with, you know, close to 60 different options. And every one of them is spectacular. We had the taste test. We had some of our better food bloggers like Ritz Crack out there. And he was just living the best dream he could ever dream, right? Testing all this amazing food. So we're just super excited to be able to put this on this year. And we can't wait to see close to 15,000 Manitobans over the September long weekend for sure.
2: And save $10 right now at tasteofmb.com. You know, let's get away from Taste of Manitoba just for a moment. I had the chamber on yesterday, or was it the day before? I can't remember. Lauren Remillard. And I was thinking in my mind as we're talking, and I want to ask you about this. Is there a more challenging time to be an entrepreneur, a business owner, or in your case, a restaurant owner? The number of challenges really is daunting.
3: It is. And you know what? And it's challenges that shouldn't be there. Look, right. It's hard to operate a business anywhere. Manitoba is just, is such an amazing place, especially in my industry, to operate a restaurant. We have a thriving food scene. We have the best food scene in Canada. We destroy other cities when it comes down to selection and the types of talent that we have from a chef standpoint of view and in an environment standpoint of view here. But when you're trying to open up a restaurant, and we just actually went through this with two brand new restaurants that are opening up here in downtown. Waiting, weeks and weeks and weeks to try to get feedback from, on certain licensing and so forth and the red tape that comes along with that. And, it's really hard to open a business. And then once you open it, it's really hard to maintain it. Obviously, we have inflationary issues and we have changes in trends that, people been maybe not consuming as much alcohol anymore. Or
2: yeah. Crime, right? Property, crime.
3: Putting your chairs through your front window. And, we have some major challenges, but look, I am seeing a real shift and a trend change in our industry specifically, moving towards a time, that maybe we were pre-pandemic. I think we're getting closer to getting back there. And that's a real positive for us. So we're really driving the bus on trying to get back to that more a time where we were, a more profitable industry and a lot more successful. And we're seeing that with some restaurants really opening up more restaurants, and that's what we'd like to see. So we're definitely a little bit in the mud, but we're digging out, and we're digging out faster than we have in the past, and that's definitely a positive sign for us.
2: Well, and Taste of Manitoba is a great way to support your industry in these restaurants, and then once you get, then you try something at Taste of Manitoba, and you go, all right, well, we got to go for the full-blown experience at the restaurant.
3: Absolutely.
2: So I love this, and I'm so happy to have you on today to talk about it, and I hope everybody checks it out.
3: I appreciate it. Yep, tasteofmb.com, September 3rd to the 7th at Fort Gibraltar, one of the best historical sites here in Winnipeg. You got to come check that out.
2: Sean Jeffrey, Executive Director of the Manitoba Restaurant and Food Services Association.
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38: 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Weather.
39: Mainly cloudy today with a 60% chance of showers this afternoon alongside a risk of a thunderstorm, a high of 25 and a humidex of 30. Then tonight, mainly cloudy with a chance of showers early this evening with a risk of a thunderstorm, clearing after midnight, a low of 13. Tomorrow, mainly sunny, a west wind at 30 gusting to 50, a high of 22. And on Wednesday, sunny, a high of 26. Right now, it's 20, feels like 25 at 680 CJOB.
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2: So yesterday, we got our times mixed up, Alberta, Manitoba, and so he's here with us now, Colin Craig, president of the think tank SecondStreet.org. Colin, good morning.
3: Good morning, Hal.
2: So we talked in October. Was October the first time you guys did this, look at the Google reviews of hospitals?
3: Yeah, it was. Yeah, we thought it would be interesting to take a look at these scores because, as you know, Hal, people often look at restaurant scores and maybe if you're trying to find a garage to fix your car and all kinds of other services. So we thought, well, let's take a look at hospitals.
2: Yeah, and back then in October, our hospitals in Manitoba had an average of 2.77 stars out of 5. Well, that number, 2.77, is actually down now to 2.67 stars out of 5. And there is a Winnipeg hospital that is dead last in all of the country in 84th spot. Would you care to reveal which hospital that is?
3: Yeah, it was actually quite surprising. Seven Oaks, 1.64 stars, which was pretty shocking. You know, I think last year when we went through the numbers, no hospital had less than 2. And this year, Seven Oaks is bringing up the rear in terms of the major hospitals that we examine in this country.
2: Hmm. Do you look at how many? Because, you know, if you have one review, somebody's got a problem, and whether it's real or not, and, you know, it's one review. But I would imagine these hospitals probably have many reviews.
3: Yeah, that's correct. So what we do is we start with a list of 100 hospitals, and these are based on bed counts. We're trying to make sure we have at least one hospital from each province, too. And then what we do is once we look at the scores in that, if a hospital doesn't have at least 30, then we remove them from the list. And this is in keeping with a statistical theory that says you basically need at least 30.
2: Yeah.
3: And so we remove all those. And that's how we end up with 84. And then we assess them. How do these hospitals look across the country? We look at the comments, too. There's nearly 11,000 comments for these hospitals. So we analyze them to create one of those word clouds that your listeners have probably seen for different studies, where it pulls out the most common things people are saying.
2: Yeah. And what is the word cloud show? What are the words?
3: Well, Hal, look, I know you're probably sitting down, and that's good, because this, I'm sure, will shock you. It's the wait times, right?
2: Yeah.
3: People are very concerned about wait times. You know, in all seriousness, it's no surprise. I mean, this is a serious problem that we have right across the country. Patients often saying how many hours they're waiting, 8 hours, 10 hours, 12 hours, some even longer. So that is by far the most common concern. I do want to say this, though, is that you will see people saying the opposite, too, praising different hospitals and different staff, people working in different divisions, providing excellent care. So, you get both types of comments, the positive and the negative. On the whole, though, I think what this research shows is that, you know, it's just another tool to assess how the public feels with the healthcare system, hospitals in particular. And on the whole, people are pretty frustrated. You know, as you noted, 2.88 was the average across the country.
2: And I think it's an interesting, I won't say it's good, but it's an interesting way to look at it because everything has Google reviews now, right? As you said, restaurants, auto body, like whatever it is. So why not hospitals? Let me mention the others because 1.64 stars for Seven Oaks, worst in the country, 84 spots. St. B was at number 22 with 3.14. HSC at 30th spot with 3.05 stars out of 5. Number 38, Victoria General Hospital here in Winnipeg, 2.94 stars. Grace Hospital in 44th place, 2.87 stars. 75th spot, Concordia, 2.36 stars. So you used to be here. You used to live in Winnipeg, Manitoba. What should we take from those scores? It's not surprising, but, man, it's disappointing.
3: It is disappointing. I mean, there's a lot we can take away from these scores, I think, and that is, you know, broadly speaking, you know, as they talk about the Canadian average, I mean, the Manitoba numbers, they're not good. They're a bit lower than the Canadian average. But it's really a grim scene across the country. And so, you know, I think it speaks to the need for reform, right? We need to change what we're doing in this country. It doesn't matter if your province is run by the Liberals, Conservatives, NDP. For the last 25 years, we've seen parties of all stripes just throw money at the healthcare system and cross their fingers and hope something works. You know, that obviously has not been effective. We have to be asking questions like, why are these European countries operating better performing public healthcare system. So I think definitely we need to be looking at Europe. We can also even look within Canada too, because there were two hospitals in this country, Hal, where they had scores of over 4 stars. One of which is Mount St. Joseph in Vancouver. It's a Catholic, independent Catholic hospital. It's funded by the government. But for years now, they've had the top score in the country. I mean, they're just doing an excellent job. So we can learn from them. So if you're a hospital like Seven Oaks, I'd be picking up the phone and calling Mount St. Joseph and saying, hey, can we have a meeting? We'd like to learn from you guys. So I think that's an option. The other one is Mount Sinai Hospital in Toronto. I mean, they increased their score this year, and they're now over 4 stars, too. So I think, you know, we can learn from within Canada, but certainly we should be looking abroad, too, to some of these European countries.
2: And what do you think we can learn from those? And sorry to interrupt, Colin. What do you think we can learn from those two hospitals in particular? Anything really stand out?
3: Yeah, so Mount St. Joseph, actually, they were kind enough to allow us to come in, and we've got a video that's going to be coming out, and we were able to interview about a dozen other staff. And I think there's 3 takeaways, one of which is that it's an independent hospital. So, you know, they're choosing their board members based on, you know, who they think would be best to help move the organization forward. They don't have to worry about the politics of politicians choosing board members. And I think that independence allows them to operate things differently. That was a hospital that was started about a century ago, Hal, because some nuns got together and said, look, we've got to help the disadvantaged Chinese community in Vancouver. So that they started off with a house, and then it grew eventually into becoming a hospital. So it's a very mission-driven organization. So I think that's one takeaway. Second is that when you talk to the patients or talk to staff, they are trained to really listen to what patients are saying. And, you know, we might think, well, that's just common sense. But when you go through Google comments for other hospitals, you hear patients say, you know, the staff didn't listen to what I was saying. They just weren't paying attention, whatever. So that hospital in particular, people are really trained to listen to what patients are saying. The third takeaway, I think, would be that staff feel like they're listened to as well. And that's important. You want an environment where staff feel like they're empowered, that they can, you know, make changes. They often know what needs to change in order to improve patient care. So when you have an environment where staff just kept telling us, like, look, I feel like management's listening to me. And the managers feel like, you know, people above them are listening. So it's a good work environment that they've struck at Mount St. Joseph there.
2: Yeah. And quickly, I'm almost out of time, but back to wait times. Mm-hmm. Listen, we've got an NDP government right now. We've had conservative governments in the past, and they haven't done any better when it comes to health care. Our current premier, Wab Kanu, NDP premier, he talks numbers, right? He goes, we've added this many doctors. We've added so many nurses. But wait times, I hear from my listeners about wait times more than anything else, probably. And their experience, especially at ERs, is not good. You keep adding doctors. I get it. Like you're doing your best, but the experience isn't changing for people.
3: Yeah. And the bottom line is that often in Canada, we have an ideological approach to healthcare where governments feel like they have to be the ones running the hospitals and everything. And when you go to countries like Sweden and France, they don't worry about ideology. They worry about patients. So their governments will partner with anyone who can help patients. Doesn't matter if it's another government facility, a nonprofit or for-profit. What matters is that they can provide quality care for patients. And so we actually visited and did a tour of a hospital in Sweden, in Stockholm. The government owns it, but they pay a private company to run it. And they do exceptional work. And that's what the lens that I think Manitoba and other provinces need to be looking at is putting patients first and partnering with organizations that can help patients the best. And it shouldn't matter, you know, the organizational structure, because patients don't care about that.
2: Yeah.
3: Right? Patients want to get quality care in a timely manner. They want a system that covers everyone. That's really what the public is concerned about. And that's the way the politicians need to start thinking about healthcare.
2: Yeah. Hey, as always, interesting stuff from Second Street. Colin, thanks a lot.
3: Thanks a lot, Hal.
2: Colin Craig, the president of the think tank Second Street. You can find out more at secondstreet.org. 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
39: Global news at 11 o'clock, I'm Nabi Ball. WestJet and QB have reached a tentative contract agreement early this morning that will get operations rolling again. Reporter Rob Westgate tells us more.
13: The announcement out of negotiations in Calgary brings an end to the day-old job action, with both the union's strike notice and the company's lockout notice being withdrawn. A statement from QB1825 says since the strike is now over, flight attendants will be returning to work. There's no word yet on when the airline's operations will get back up to speed, but a separate statement from WestJet says it will share further details when they become available. Contract talks have been ongoing since January, with both sides at odds over wage increases and the cabin crew's claim of unpaid groundwork. The agreement will next go to WestJet cabin crew for a ratification vote. Rob Westgate, The Canadian Press.
39: In northern Manitoba, residents of Pimichikamak Cree Nation endured a sleepless night as an alleged shooter moved through the community starting Saturday morning. A 42-year-old man was pronounced dead at the scene, and the RCMP report an arrest has been made. Even though the lockdown ended yesterday morning, many people in the community remain on high alert. Marilyn Maswagan, a community member, says she has more of a sense of relief.
4: hoping that justice will be served after all the ordeal of lockdown. Our people don't deserve that.
39: Bounty say they say that while they have made an arrest, no charges have been filed yet. The investigation is still ongoing. In other news, one firefighter is in stable condition following a house fire in the North End. It was one of four fires WFPS extinguished yesterday evening and the first of two that were on Stella Avenue. Crews also put out a fire at a residential building on Simcoe Street off of Portage Avenue and an empty commercial building on Main Street near Broadway. A firefighter and a resident were assessed by paramedics at the scene of two separate incidents but didn't need to go to the hospital. All four incidents are under investigation. And finally, AP correspondent Charles de la Desma reports pop star Ariana Grande is pulling out from a London stage musical slated for next year.
7: 33-year-old Ariana Grande has pulled out of an upcoming stage musical in London, producers say, and plans to withdraw from public view for a break from the intense scrutiny she's facing. Grande had been due to star alongside her Wicked co-star, Jonathan Bailey, in a production of Stephen Sondheim's Sunday in the Park with George at the Barbican Theatre in London in 2027. Empire Street Productions said on Sunday that Grande will no longer be part of the production. A representative for Grande told People magazine that the singer will be taking a step back from visibility after she completes the Eternal Sunshine Tour. I'm Charles de la Desma.
39: Global News Time is 11:03. 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
39: Mainly cloudy today with a 60% chance of showers this afternoon alongside a risk of a thunderstorm and hazy, a high of 25 and a humidex of 30. Then tonight, mainly cloudy with a chance of showers early this evening alongside a risk of a thunderstorm that should clear up after midnight, a low of 13. Tomorrow, mainly sunny, a west wind at 20 clicks, gusting to 50, a high of 22 degrees, and on Wednesday, sunny with a high of 26. Right now, it's 20, feels like 24 at 680 CJOB.
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2: Before I bring in Bob Irving, legendary sports broadcaster, to get his thoughts on the Bombers, and our question of the day at CJOB.com is essentially asking you, hey, what's up with the Bombers? And you've got a few different options. Let me just play for you Coach O'Shea here, some comments that he made on the post-game show last night. And the Bombers by the way, now 4-4 after losing to BC last night, 35-19. Here's Coach O'Shea when he was asked by Derek Tater. DT said, hey, Coach, what do you make of that game?
16: Yeah, it was terrible. That's it. Nothing else. Terrible.
2: Terrible. It was terrible. We had a couple of callers, or I guess a caller and a text message earlier saying that, you know, significant changes need to be made. And that's one of your options in our question of the day at CJOB.com. And on the post-game show, Doug Brown asked Coach O'Shea that very question.
17: You guys are at 500 right now on the start of a bye week. Does dramatic or drastic change need to happen fundamentally to alter the course for the football team this season?
16: No, I don't think so. I think that's, once again, I think...
17: You think that's an overreaction?
16: Yeah, I think we'll watch the film and we'll see a number of mistakes and some plays take it for granted maybe, but I think we'll see some mistakes. Those large yardage plays are... There are a series of mistakes that happen, I'm sure.
2: Bob Knuckles Irving joins us now. Bob, good morning.
18: Morning, Al. How you doing?
2: Well, I'm good. I'm not so sure about the Bombers. What do you say?
18: Well, you were talking about numbers a minute ago. I'll throw one at you. 377. That's how many yards rushing the Bombers gave up last night to a 1-5 BC team that was playing a third-string quarterback.
2: Yeah.
18: It was horrifying, the last 7 minutes of the game. And I refer to the last 7 minutes of the game. Let's keep in mind, the Bombers were ahead by six with just over 6 minutes to go. You know, it's 19-13, and you're thinking, well, look, they've had sort of control of the game most of the way through. They've never been in any great peril. They're kind of letting BC hang around. But they're up by six with just over 6 minutes to go, and this is even after Drew Brown had gone out of the game with an injury. They kicked a field goal with Taylor Elgersma at quarterback and went ahead by 6 points. And then they just totally fell apart, mostly on defense. They had players out of position. Willie Jefferson talked after the game about poor communication, and we've heard that before from the players on defense. And you know, so you ask the question, well, if the communication is an issue, why is that? Are the players not capable of understanding defensively where they should be, what the roles are? And if that's the case, is the defense too complicated? You know, there's all sorts, lots of questions that come up after a performance like that. Do you have the right players? Do changes need to be made? And that's the question Doug Brown asked. And Mike O'Shea still obviously believes they have a core of good players that can play a lot better than those guys did last night. But, I mean, BC just shredded them in the last 6.5 minutes in an alarming fashion. And it raises all these questions now about what do the Bombers do during this bye week? Do they look at replacing some players on defense? And I don't think you'll see major changes, Hal. They are 4-4. And I would point to last year, I guess. You know, they were 3-0 last year. And then they lost three games in a row, 37-16, 41-20, and 31-17. And that raised all sorts of alarm bells. And lo and behold, they kind of recovered from that horrible stretch and went on to have a 10-8 season and, you know, got in the playoffs again. So, yeah, I don't know. We'll see what they do in the next couple of weeks now, this bye week, and then back to practice and getting ready to host Ottawa. I think they'll have Zach Collaros back at quarterback. And, Hal, I don't minimize what his return will do. He's a tremendous leader, and I think if he's ready to come back, that will provide the Bombers with a spark that is missing for sure. But right now, after losing 52-30 at home and then 35-19 at home, it doesn't look very good, and there are a lot of questions that need to be answered.
2: Yeah, you know, I could sort of vote for any one of the options or question of the day at CGOB.com. They have been a mess the past couple of games, but I'm not panicking. They're 4-4, and I do have faith that they'll bounce back because this is what you do. You make adjustments. You don't throw the baby out with the bathwater unless you have to.
18: No, I agree with that. And, you know, again, there are 10 games left in the season, and they have played some good football this year. They played 5 games in July, and Mike O'Shea made reference after the game that he thought, and he said this 2 or 3 times, He thought the players on defense looked tired. And I'm not sure there's any reason for that in the last 6 or 7 minutes of the game because they hadn't been on the field all that much, although it is tiring playing against the kind of quarterback that BCU's young Caden Salter, who is running around a lot and so on defense, you're chasing a lot and does wear you out more quickly than playing a quarterback who stays at home more. So I think you have to maybe consider that to some degree. But if they were tired, why are they not in as good a shape as they should be? And are the players not looking after themselves physically well enough? And, you know, again, Mike O'Shea said after the game, what we have to make sure we do in this bye week is the players have to stay in shape. You know, don't let yourself get out of shape. Look after yourself and come back ready to roll. So, yeah, I don't think we'll see major changes. The one major move would be, and this is an automatic move, Zach Collaris back at quarterback. And when I'm saying this, Hal, I don't know if he'll be ready to return in 2 weeks. I think there's every chance that he will be. And then Drew Brown got hurt, and we don't know what his status will be. So I guess we'll just have to wait till they get back to practice in about 8 or 9 days from now and see who's on the field and who's ready to roll. But I understand the Bomber fans being upset. Willie Jefferson said after the game, he lamented their poor play at home. And he said, we've got these great fans, and they fill the stands, and they cheer us, and they go crazy, and they make noise. And we're giving them this? That's not right.
2: Yeah. Okay, so Bob and I need a couple of minutes of personal time here. You can listen in if you want. Bob, you and I have been texting about some TV shows. You're streaming Silo right now. That's an Apple show, I think. But Jackie and I kind of lost interest in season one. Should we go back to it? We've been talking about it. We're thinking about it. Do you like it?
18: I do. I'm sort of... I've watched, I think, 3 episodes now, and there are 3 seasons of Silo, so it's been out for a while. I'd heard about it, and I stumbled onto it, and I watched the first 3 episodes, and it's very well done. Mm-hmm. It's sort of dark and bleak because...
2: Yeah, kind of a sci-fi, post-apocalyptic
18: show. Well, these people are in an underground silo because the world is blowing up.
2: Yeah.
18: Some sort of apocalypse, which they don't tell us about specifically, but there's 10,000 people living in this underground silo, and it's quite interesting, and I think it's very well done, but it's not exactly uplifting.
2: No. Well, I don't know. We're thinking now, you brought it up, and so now, Jack, you're like, well, maybe we need to go back to it because we did kind of lose interest in season one. So I want to ask you, I suggested a couple to you the other night. Are you watching Lucky, which is an Apple show, and it's fantastic? There's only a few episodes of that out, I think, 3
18: yeah,
2: or 4.
18: Yeah, I watched the first episode, and I'm sort of weighing whether or not I go back to that. I have to tell you, Hal, I watched Little House on the Prairie.
2: It's excellent.
18: I watched all 8 episodes, and I think it's kind of hokey, but because it's shot here in Manitoba, and, you know, it's all about sort of morals and you know, people being good to one another. I kind of like that aspect of it, so... there you go. I watched Little House on the Prairie, the 2026 version.
2: I thought it was fine. You know, I'm not a big fan of reboots, but as a reboot goes, I thought it was really good. And you're right. There's the local aspect, right, which is kind of cool to watch a show that, and you know, support a show that, and they're shooting season two as we speak, I believe. And then the other one is Furious.
18: Right.
2: I think it's on Disney here because it's a Hulu show. And it's about a female serial killer. So it's, you know, again, not, as you said, not terribly uplifting. But it's really good. So there's another one. You've got a few suggestions then. Bob's watching Silo. I'm watching Furious and Lucky. And we both agree Little House on the Prairie on Netflix is worth a watch.
18: Well, and here's another one. We went to see The Odyssey the other night. Have you seen it at all?
2: No, but Jackie saw it with a friend and she just can't stop talking about it.
18: Yeah, it's really remarkable what they've done with this movie. My problem with it is too long. It's 3 hours.
2: Yeah.
18: You could have done this movie and not missed a beat in 2.5. But Christopher Nolan likes doing this stuff, right? This is what he does. He does these epics, and they go on for 3 hours. So I think it was too long, but it was really good. It was really good. I would recommend it.
2: And one quick note: Jackie and you share a birthday, and because she was working on a film last year. We had to cancel our plan to get together. Jackie says she doesn't care if it's a burger in a drive-through. She would love to see you around your birthdays. And, of course, Day and I get to come along, too.
18: Well, that would be nice. Let's talk further about that, Hal, and see what we can set up. In the meantime, let's hope the Bombers can get their act together. There's a lot of season left. We're not even at the midway point yet, so let's wait and see.
2: All right. Okay, Bob, thank you. Appreciate it.
18: Okay, Al. Yeah, bye.
2: Legendary sports broadcaster. He's having a birthday next month. Bob Irving.
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0: degrees, and on Wednesday, sunny with a high of 26. Right now, it's 20, feels like 24 at 680 CJOB.
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2: Another item in this announcement from the Canoe government yesterday, they're considering the law on shrinkflation. A downtown grocery store, what exactly does that look like? May not be a government-run grocery store, but that's part of the conversation. And then Manitoba Harvest is getting $2.5 million for this $30 million food transformation center. These food hubs that we've talked about before. I like this idea, and I'm curious to see what local producers have to say. Is this a new market for them, for their products, like beef, Manitoba beef? The CEO of Manitoba Beef Producers joins us now, Carson Callum. Carson, good morning.
3: Hey, Hal, how's it going?
2: Good. What do you think of that idea? I think it has merit.
3: Yeah, I mean, I think overall this study is an important step to understanding affordability and consumer needs, and, you know, the Harvest Food Hub is one action, but yeah, I think there's no one size all fit solution when it comes to grocery and food affordability, but I'm pleased that they're making steps towards it.
2: Mm-hmm. This hub, which would include processing, and I'm going to hear in a bit, I'm going to play some audio of Vince Barletta from Harvest explaining exactly what this food transformation center would look like. But would it be, from what you've heard and in your mind, you may probably know better how these food hubs work in other parts of the country than I do. Is it as easy as a producer, a cattle producer, beef producer, bringing some beef and having it processed at one of these food hubs and then getting out to people, skipping the middle person, the grocery stores? Is that how it would work? Could it work?
3: Yeah, I think there's probably some thought still that needs to be put into it just from a food safety standpoint, especially when it comes to beef. You know, we have a number of provincial inspected plants that, you know, have safety requirements, and then one federal inspected plant that has, you know, multiple safety and food safety requirements to meet international standards. So I think it would need to make sure that it, you know, fits those criteria, so we don't, you know, run into some illness, human-borne illness coming from beef. But I think this does open up the opportunity to especially for the consumer end or people that are struggling with affording groceries.
2: Well, and I wonder if your members, beef producers, might not end up with more as well, might get paid better. I think it's potential. It's potentially possible.
3: Yeah, I mean, overall, how this study does look at monitoring and analyzing price trends. I mean, you know, as we know, beef has gone up in the grocery store, but we typically at MVP are involved with the production side of the supply chain. And, you know, producers are finally getting some good prices for their live animals right now, but they've had to go over multiple hurdles over multiple years. And, you know, we look at the production season already this season, some challenges on the horizon to start. So hopefully it's another opportunity for our beef producers to have a market and maintain some of these strong prices. But, yeah, always challenges on the production side.
2: I know how tough it's been for beef producers in this province, so I'm glad that you're getting some better prices. But still, even increases that your members are seeing, nothing compared to the increases in the price of beef at stores, right?
3: Yeah, no, we've seen a lot of increase on that side, especially on the consumer end. But as I said, you know, we typically deal with more of the production end, the beef producing end, and yeah, they haven't always seen those increased prices, even when there was an increase in the grocery store. So it's a welcome price that producers are seeing, but there's a lot of things to pay for when you're growing these animals.
2: Yeah. Listen, I know several personally producers that are kind of doing it themselves, right? I mean, they're it seems to be working for them. They've kind of diversified and they've taken some control back, I guess, is the way that I would put it.
3: Yeah, for sure. And I think ensuring that you're looking at your marketing strategy on your own farm is what a lot of producers are doing, not just in

0: Manitoba, but I think across the country. So I think that's a good avenue for some. It doesn't always work for every producer because, we need that critical mass for some of these larger producers, especially from the processing side. But it's an option they're looking at for sure.
1: You mentioned challenges. Has the weather been a challenge so far this year?
0: Yeah, well, as you know, Hal, the rain that we saw in kind of that Minnetonka Swan River area, and then it led over into the South Interlake, like those two areas in particular, lots of damage, whether that's the pasture land, grain land, or just infrastructure. I've gotten some directors send me some pictures of just the washed out bridges, and you think of cost of production. Now trying to get feed and animals around, it's going to increase those costs. So, and we'll see what happens with even today's rain, how much we get.
1: Mm-hmm. Well, listen, Carson, appreciate you joining me here for a few minutes. Best of luck to you and all your members.
0: Yeah, thanks a lot, Hal. You take care.
1: Carson Callum, CEO of the Manitoba Beef Producers.
2: We want to hear from you. 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
4: Good morning, I'm Navi Ball. Starting off with basketball, the Winnipeg Sea Bears ended their regular season in second place in the Western Conference standing, following a 114-90 road loss to the Vancouver Bandits yesterday. Winnipeg's Emmanuel Acott led the Sea Bears with 20 points and 5 rebounds. The Sea Bears host the Saskatoon Mamba Thursday at Canada Life Center in the first round of the playoffs. Meanwhile, in the WNBA, Niara Sabali had 19 points and 8 rebounds for the Toronto Tempo in their 96-79 loss to the Golden State Valkyries last night. The Tempo lost their 6th in a row and slipped to 10-19. The teams will play again tomorrow in California. Over to baseball, Max Scherzer had his best start of the season, striking out 5 over 6 innings of one-run ball as the Blue Jays fell 5-9 to St. Louis after closer Louis Varland was tagged for 4 runs, only one of them earned. Scherzer says if Toronto's front office decides to start trading away players before the league's deadline, the Blue Jays players have no one to blame but themselves.
5: We have not performed to our capabilities, and now the front office might have to make decisions about our roster because of that. I understand that. I respect what the jobs of the front office have to do. They got to make decisions that are best for the organization. If they sell, that's on us. That's on us as players that we have not done our job pulling up our end of the bargain and going out there and winning ball games.
4: Despite the loss, Toronto is 4 games back of the final wild card spot in the American League. Now the Blue Jays have got ahead of that deadline yesterday by getting 34-year-old right-handed pitcher Jameson Taillon from the Chicago Cubs. Then in a separate deal, the Jays sent pitcher Kevin Gausman to the Cubs for prospects Brett Bateman, and infielder Ty Southesien. And in the American Association, the Goldeyes swept their weekend series against the Lincoln Salt Dogs with a 7-6 win yesterday. That's 680 CJOB Sports.
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10: Global news at 11:30 is brought to you by McDonald's One Meadowlands Drive, West St. Paul. Vanilla cones are just $1 each in the McDonald's app.
11: Good morning, I'm Navi Ball. A tentative agreement has been reached between WestJet and the union representing about 4,400 flight attendants. QP says the tentative agreement will be presented to its members for a ratification vote. In the meantime, flight attendants will return to work. There is no word on when the airline would be able to resume its normal operations and schedule, but WestJet says it will share details as they become available. Meanwhile, a man in his 20s is in stable condition following a stabbing Saturday evening near the Forks. Global's Noah Fuchs reports.
12: The victim was reportedly waiting for a bus when he was approached by a stranger who then assaulted him. A 35-year-old man has been charged with aggravated assault, possessing a weapon, and not following the conditions of his release order. Anyone with information on the attack is asked to contact the authorities. Noah Fuchs, Global News.
11: And finally, the Alberta and Canada flags are creating division ahead of a referendum. The flags have taken on new meaning as Alberta nears a vote on whether the province should remain in Canada or hold a second binding referendum on leaving the country. For Sarah Batchelor, she says she has a Canadian flag in her yard along with a few other neighbors. She says she never used to be bothered by the sight of the Alberta flag, but it irks her now because of its widespread use by separatists. News on the hour on the Havo and a Breaks on 680 CJOB.
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11: Mainly cloudy today with a 60% chance of showers this afternoon alongside a risk of a thunderstorm and hazy, a high of 25 and a humidex of 30. Then tonight, mainly cloudy with a chance of showers early this evening alongside a risk of a thunderstorm that should clear up after midnight, a low of 13. Tomorrow, mainly sunny, a west wind at 20 clicks, gusting to 50, a high of 22 degrees. And on Wednesday, sunny with a high of 26. Right now, it's 20, feels like 24 at 680 CJOB.
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17: Good morning, Hal. How are you today?
16: I am excellent. It's been a while since we talked. I was on a bit of a break. You were on a bit of a break. We're back together again. Let's begin here with why you can't just be happy for them. What's this about?
17: Well, this is something that is about envy, and people have real trouble with envy, and sometimes, and it can be real pain when you look at it in a, you know, a neuroscience scan or something like that. You find that it's actually the pain center of your brain that's actually lighting up, and it can be really difficult for people to figure out how to deal with envy. It's mostly something that I think, you know, just generally people will coast through or try to cope with, kind of ride the wave. Not the worst for minor things, but sometimes people get really stuck. And what I'd recommend doing that if you get stuck is first to figure out if you're actually wanting what the other person has. Normally, envy is kind of an escape. We kind of escape asking questions like, who are we, doing any kind of work and or any grief. These are things we don't like, and they're all involved in trying to figure this out. So who are you? So, for example, you might be envious of me, like, oh, that person has a cabin. And I realized I don't actually even want a cabin. And it's like, why am I envious? So you have to kind of look at yourself and figure out what you want. I don't want the work. I don't want the drive. And then the question is, if it is something you want, like, oh, I really do want a cabin, can you get there? So that's kind of responsibility and thinking that through. And if you can't get the cabin, then to actually grieve, to actually go into the grief of, wow, okay, I'm just realizing I can't have this in my life. And often by breaking it down into steps like that, like, oh, I'm not even really wanting this, or I do, then maybe I can take steps to get it, and which is a surprise. Many times we actually can do the thing. We just didn't think to do it. And then sometimes you actually have to go through the grief, which is something we also avoid. So envy you could think of as like being avoidance. We just avoid all these things, looking at ourselves, doing the work, and actually going through the pain. And it's easier just to hate the person. So that's my suggestion if you're having trouble with this.
16: Well, you know, envy, envy, jealousy is another one that interests me. And I think they can be good, right? A little bit of these emotions, I guess, if you want to call them that, are good, but it's when they get out of control, right?
17: Yeah, I mean, quite a little bit of it. It can be directive. Like if you went through these steps and you're like, oh, I think I like that. I mean, we're constantly comparing ourselves with other people. This is how we, you know, often figure out what we want or who we are. And this is that step. It's like, oh, I think I just saw this person and they had this really cool ice cream. And it's like, oh, I think I want that, you know, and I'm going to go and get one. And, or just finding out things about the world. Oh, like they have a new iPhone. They could do that cool thing, you know, and all of a sudden you kind of figure out maybe your next step. So that's actually a helpful process, you know, to compare. But yeah, our comparison can get really out of hand. And sometimes people can be just kind of frozen by these things that sometimes when they really look at it, they don't even care about just because they get frozen in kind of this comparison trap and then often kind of really negative feelings towards the person.
16: I envy ice cream all the time. I sometimes it gets physical. I have to sort of stop myself. Hang on, you can't just grab that guy's ice cream. Next on the list here, how to push back against teen nonchalance.
17: Well, I mean, this is something that I think can be a stereotype for teenagers is that, you know, they don't care. And so they kind of engage in this nonchalance. I don't care. And it's funny because if you actually like talk to people, you know, maybe when they're in the teenage years or sometimes maybe just out of it, they'll often kind of react to it and kind of be like, it doesn't make sense. When people realize it's like a trap, because the reality is that teenagers aren't nonchalant at all. They care more than anybody about these things. They care so much about it. It's kind of like, their brains are like a Ferrari there that's all gas pedal, and then they have like a bicycle brake. It's just like they can hardly stop themselves. And so to act nonchalant as a teenager is excruciating. Like it's a huge, painful thing that they have to do to go to school and pretend that that person's look didn't bother them and pretend, you know, that they don't want to go and talk to that person or that they don't care that that person insulted them. You know, like it's just overwhelming for them. And so as a parent, you know, I think one of your goals is to actually allow your teenager to feel and not shut it down. So, you know, if they have a romantic feeling, which they will, to not insult it, not put it down, and to allow them to talk about it and explore it, because it's coaching. This is kind of the good parenting strategy. It's like, oh, they have an emotion.
18: don't just say not yet, or that's just a, you know, puppy love, or it's not real, it's just a teenage crush. But to actually say, no, this is our chance to kind of actually explore this in a safe place. And that doesn't mean you just allow them to do whatever they want, obviously, but it means that you kind of explore the feelings, consider them to be real, and take the opportunity to actually have a voice. I mean, you try to have a voice later on when they, you know, decide on a mate, and it's like, well, it might be too late. It's better to get a voice when they're 14 and they're in their first crushes to talk about, oh, what do we do with our feelings? How do we know if they're a good partner and all that stuff when they're actually interested, maybe in your opinion? And so allowing them to break through that, because the feelings are there. Don't believe it and try to coach them through it.
16: Mm. I like the coach analogy with parenting, right? Like you're not friends, but you're friendly. You're there for them to guide them, but you're not also telling them what to do. I think, what do I know? But I don't have kids. But I think teens, you know, yeah, stress the big stuff, but don't sweat the small stuff, and just help them get to a point in life where they understand things a little better.
18: It's so hard because, I mean, you have these kids, like I said, with the Ferrari, and they're driving all over the place with their feelings, and it can freak you right out as a parent. You'd almost rather not hear about it. And so it's like, oh, we want to hear from our kids. It's like, do you want to hear from your teen? Do you really want to know what they're feeling? Because they're feeling a lot, and it can be overwhelming as a parent because you think everything is serious. And it is, but it's also, you know, wild right now. And that's but this is the opportunity. You have to kind of dig in and be like, oh, you're feeling really sad, or oh, you're feeling really lonely, or oh, you're feeling really excited, and you're feeling infatuated, and just allowing them to feel, take it seriously, but don't panic immediately. Obviously seek help if things are serious, but, you know, you kind of have to be able to go with them into the mess, because it is.
16: And then the final topic here for Dr. Cyrus, can you trust your desire? I also have desire when it comes to ice cream, by the way, Cyrus.
18: Well, I think from your example, it's like our desires take us all kinds of places, right? And can we trust them? Well, often not, unfortunately. And this article is particularly talking about romance, and that's very common for people to have, you know, infatuation. I think we all know about kind of the infatuation process to a degree, and, you know, that you're chemically right there. We get the dopamine. We kind of act obsessive compulsive. It's our brains, our serotonin looks like an obsessive compulsive symptom because we're just focused on this person all the time. Our actual rational part of our brain shuts down. So this is like a really tough place to make decisions. And so can you trust it? Can you trust basically a brain that looks like it's an addict and obsessed and doesn't think properly? Probably not. You know, like, we have to be careful. It's only later that, you know, you have more of an oxytocin kind of response, which is bonding, and then you kind of have, like, long-term love. So you have to be careful with these things, and if you're not in a healthy place, it just makes it worse. Like, if you're an anxious person and you're really not wanting to be, you know, you're going into relationships that you really don't want to be abandoned, you really want to be safe, you know, like, somebody who's aloof, can maybe a bit distant, probably more likely to reject, could actually trigger a huge dopamine response, and all of a sudden you're infatuated with this person because they kind of scare you a little bit, and you can misinterpret that as love. I mean, when people went date, you know, you take people dating in an experiment, you put them on a swinging bridge, and they're scared of the bridge, and they think that they're in love with their partner. Like, these are things that happen. And so, yeah, I think being slow, taking your time, allowing the chemicals to wear off, and, you know, really watching yourself. One of the most common things I see is when people come in, and they're bored by healthy love. They're bored by partners who provide them with consistent affection. And it's not everybody, obviously, but, I mean, if you're feeling like, oh, every person that I meet, and this is so true, like, no, none of the guys are good or whatever, but they don't even see, you know, the men or women that are actually healthy. They just don't count them. They just can't, don't even see them as a person. And it's like, well, you know, are you able to accept consistent love, or do you feel bored? That's a really important question if you're looking for a healthy relationship.
16: Hmm. Wow. Good stuff, Cyrus. Thanks. Good to talk to you again.
18: For sure. Thanks so much, Al.
16: All right. 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
10: 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Today, mainly cloudy, 60% chance of showers this afternoon, then risk of a thunderstorm, hazy, high of 25, Humidex will bump that up to 30. Tonight, mainly cloudy, 30% chance of showers early this evening with risk of a thunderstorm, clearing after midnight with a low of 13. Tomorrow, mainly sunny, west wind at 30 with a high of 22 to start the shortened work week. On Wednesday, sunny and a high of 26. Right now it's 20. 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
30: Well, you know what time it is? It's Thursday. It's almost 11:35. That means it is time for a chat with Carolyn Claussen from Connexus Counseling. Good morning, Carolyn.
31: Good morning, KK. How are you?
30: I'm good. I have to start by telling you about a wonderful compliment that I got about you. So, yeah, last week after our chat, I went to a drugstore to pick up a prescription, and the pharmacist said to me how much she enjoyed our conversation that day, because it was later in the day, and said, you know, I'm going to paraphrase here, but basically, you know, you, that lady knows what she's talking about.
0: Oh, you know,
30: and I said, you're right, she does.
0: Whenever somebody takes time to let you another person in on a conversation where they heard something favorable, you just make somebody's day. I just hope that we all have that gift that you do to say, you know, this is what somebody said to me about you, and I just wanted to affirm you through it. Thank you so, so much. That's so kind, not only to you, for you, but to say that, but for that pharmacist to say that as well.
30: Yeah, you know, to take a moment. And we don't do that enough, I think, you know, to support one another. And anyways, I said I will not forget to tell her, because I said I promise I will tell her.
0: Thank you.
30: Yeah. So we were talking in the last half hour, sadly, with the owner of Nunamik Lake Lodge, who is hosting very graciously the family of Maximo and Aaron Ramirez, the two young youth who, you know, disappeared into the water, sadly, and the body, of course, of 10-year-old Maximo has been found as they continue to search for Aaron, the 13-year-old brother. But you have something that you wanted to share.
0: Yes, as it was just, as I was hearing that interview, I was struck by memories that we had last month where my husband's brother passed away very suddenly. He was active with his baseball teams and his hockey teams and at the university where he worked on faculty. And he has five young adult children. And so we went to Ontario to support those kids and his wife, that family, and to be whatever support we could. The night before that we were going to have a viewing, and then the next day there was going to be a funeral where there was times of visiting before and after. And we wanted to help prepare these young adults for the conversations they were going to have with the hundreds of people that were coming to express their condolences. And people often, that can be really awkward where they want to do it well, but they don't know quite how to do it well. And so in their intentions, they can say something that they hope is meaningful, but it can actually be, you know, inadvertently not helpful or hurtful. And we were trying to prepare them for what might be said and how they could respond in ways that wouldn't be unkind, but would also be taking care of themselves at this really hard time. And so as we were talking about the things that they'd already heard that weren't very helpful, we started laughing. And Anne Lamott says that laughter is carbonated holiness. And I think there's something profound about before you go into something so difficult, you come up for air by just giggling. And we were howling with laughter as we were remembering things that people had said that were difficult and important to figure out how we were going to process this. And we were just laughing at the dumb things. One of the kids started writing it down. And then we thought, maybe we should put a sign up. And we're like, no, we couldn't. Oh, we should put up a billboard that says this is what not to say. So to sort of save, you know, cut things off at the pass. And so at one point we thought, is this rude or not? And we ended up asking a pastor type of the family, like, can we do this? And they said, well, if Ken, their dad who had passed, thought it would be good for the kids, then we would do it. Well, of course he would have thought that was whatever it was good for the kids, he would have supported. So we put up a sign, and the sign said this: dear esteemed guests, thank you so much for coming and supporting us. Please be aware that, yes, we know he seemed so healthy. Yes, we know he was the last person you would have expected this to happen to. Yes, he was too young. Yes, you just talked to him last week, month, or year. And yes, we know you can't imagine what we're going through right now. Honestly, we can't either. As such, we don't need you to remind us of these things. Instead, we would like to hear your short stories about Ken. And we thought it was about protecting the kids and that it would be helpful for them. But what surprised us was how many of the people that came to express their condolences found it so helpful to not only find out what not to say, but what to say. And we just got a lot of affirmation and people calling us since, like, where did you come up with that? And can we do that at this funeral that we are preparing for? And it just seemed like something that happened by accident, but ended up being so brilliant. And I'm really glad. And I wanted to share that with you because I can hear people often wanting to be supportive and not quite sure how.
30: I love that, Carolyn. I really love this letter, note, that you came up with. And I think there are many people listening saying, ah, I'm going to need to borrow that actually. But you know what? I mean, that is how we react as humans, right? Because we don't know what to say. So we give the obligatory, boy, you know, he was too young. Or I just talked to him last week. How can this be? Right?
0: Right. And those are not wrong things to say, but they're not particularly helpful to the grieving family. And as people were waiting in line, some of them waited for an hour to be able to greet the family. They said, I had some time to come up with what to throw aside what I had planned to say. And then instead I could prepare something that would be more meaningful for the family. And I think it's helpful for us to teach other people what would be good for us, because so often in difficult situations, people want to do the right thing and we just don't know what the right thing is. And so as people who are in times of difficulty can advocate for themselves in whatever way, I think we need to give ourselves permission to do that.
30: Out of laughter comes some brilliance, because that really is brilliant, I think.
0: Indeed.
30: Listen, let's scrap my other idea and let's talk a little bit about your book, because this is important.
0: Thank you. I'm just going to read a couple paragraphs of things that I sent out in the newsletter that sort of explains Wired for Connection, the Jesus Way to Belonging in a Lonely World. And what I said was that as a therapist, I've spent years helping people navigate loneliness, relationships, attachment, shame, grief, and healing. These are deeply human experiences that belong to all of us, regardless of our beliefs. And my work has always been about helping people move towards healthy relationships with others, with themselves, and ultimately with this deeper sense of belonging. We all have a longing for belonging. That's something that is important that has been created inside each of us. And this book continues that conversation. And frankly, it also shares something more personal, because over the years, I've come to realize that if I wrote a book about connection without ever talking about Jesus, I would be leaving out the person who has most shaped my understanding of what it means to love well. And I don't expect every reader to agree with me or believe as I do, but I wanted to write honestly and candidly about my own perspectives. And one of the reasons I wanted to write this book is that the Jesus that I encounter in the Gospels often looks quite different from the one that we hear about in the public square. We hear a lot of things described to him that are about excluding people and pushing people away. And again, I see someone who moved towards people on the margins rather than away from them. He treated women with remarkable dignity in a culture that did not value women as even being human. And he welcomed those who had been excluded, touched who others avoided, listened before speaking, asked more questions than he answered, challenged hypocrisy, and celebrated the strength of those that others judged. He embodied humility instead of raw power. And as the therapist, those qualities matter to me. They're not just theological ideas, they're deeply relational ones. And so those are what I wrote about, where I learned those ideas and why they're important to me.
30: Thank you for sharing that. Where can people get a copy of the book, Carolyn?
0: So the book is available at Connexus Counseling at my office. It is also available on Kobo and Amazon. And you can ask for it at your bookstore and they'll be able to order it for you.
30: It is a wonderful book. And again, I am just loving this dear esteemed guest's letter that you put out for your father-in-law. I think that is just absolutely brilliant. Carolyn, we love you dearly.
0: So good to talk to you. Thank you so much.
30: You bet. Carolyn Clausen from Connexus Counseling.
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12: Good afternoon. I'm Noah Fuchs. A tentative agreement has been reached between WestJet and the union representing about 4,400 flight attendants. The Canadian Union of Public Employees says the tentative agreement will be presented to its members for a ratification vote. In the meantime, flight attendants will return to work. There was no word on when the airline would be able to resume its normal operations and schedule, but WestJet says it will share details as they become available. United States President Donald Trump has once again threatened massive escalation against Tehran, only to walk it back and say he will try diplomacy. It's a hand Trump has played before during the five-month-old Iran war. With the latest episode, Trump suggested that Saudi Crown Prince Mohammed bin Salman played an important role in his turn away from escalating the fight. Critics say Trump's hesitation also might reflect an unspoken understanding inside the United States administration that the threat of its military may not be enough to compel Iran to back down. Hundreds of demonstrators turned out yesterday to protest Meta's plan for a massive data center north of Edmonton.
13: The tech giant behind Facebook and Instagram plans to build a massive 1-gigawatt data center in Alberta's Sturgeon County. Data centers house the computing hardware needed for artificial intelligence. Protesters' concerns include power and water demands. Premier Danielle Smith has said this data center will have its own gas power plant and will use a closed-loop cooling system to not draw up the area's water. But protesters also fear AI's expansion will threaten jobs. The protest is the latest in a wave of pushback against data centers across the country. Jason White, The Canadian Press.
12: Firefighters put out a handful of building blazes yesterday evening between 5 and 11 p.m. WFPS were called to two fires on Stella Avenue in the North End. They also extinguished flames at a vacant commercial building on Main Street near Broadway, as well as a residential building on Simcoe Street off of Portage Avenue. Between the four fires, one firefighter was taken to hospital in stable condition, while another firefighter and a resident were assessed by paramedics at the scene but did not need to go to the hospital. All four fires are under investigation. and writing a letter describing how much you love a property in hopes of swaying a seller can sometimes help some home buyers secure the winning bid when competition is fierce. But in this era of housing market softness, realtor Jared Armstrong says letters don't have the same kind of pull.
11: The vast majority of sellers, they're looking for the best price, terms, conditions, closing dates. It's a good to have when maybe swaying one party versus another in a multiple offer situation. But in this market, it really doesn't take place that much.
12: Last month, the Canadian Real Estate Association downgraded its forecast for home sales activity in 2026 again after it lowered its estimates in April and January. Global News Time is 12:03. News on the hour, on the half, and when it breaks, right here on 680 CJOB.
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9: 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Weather.
12: Mainly cloudy, 60% chance of some showers this afternoon. Risk of a thunderstorm, hazy, high of 25 with the humidity, it'll feel like 30. Tonight, mainly cloudy, 30% chance of showers. Risk of a thunderstorm, clearing after midnight, low of 13. Mainly sunny tomorrow with a high of 22. Wednesday, sunny, high of 26. Right now, it's 21. Feels like 25 at 680 CJOB.
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16: I'm Jeff Braun. 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
16: But let's start with the Web Slinger.
17: Who are you?
18: You don't know me. Peter Parker, or should I say, Spider-Man.
17: If DNA is mutating, it would be enormously dangerous.
19: We're faced with a threat. That can be anyone.
20: I didn't know you could get that big.
21: Woo! Incoming!
22: Nice flowers.
20: Oh, they're a housewarming gift.
22: I'm MJ.
20: I'm just a neighbor from across the hall.
22: Friendly neighbor.
16: The Odyssey has ruled the box office the last 2 weeks, but I'm pretty sure it's going to be Spider-Man's turn this week with Brand New Day. Peter Parker anonymously protects New York City as Spider-Man and investigates a powerful new threat while his superpowers undergo a surprising and potentially dangerous evolution. That's at the beginning of the Wikipedia entry for this movie, and the plot section on Wikipedia is huge, and I started to read it, and I was like, wait a minute, this appears to actually be the plot of the movie. So if you want to save $20 and not go watch a movie, but find out what it's about, I think it's all on Wikipedia. I stopped reading, so I didn't get any further than that. The movie, of course, stars Tom Holland as Spider-Man, Zendaya as MJ, Jacob Batalon as Ned, John Bernthal as the Punisher, and some other familiar MCU faces, including Mark Ruffalo and Florence Pugh, along with some new faces like Stranger Things' Sadie Sink and Tramiel Tillman, and the return of Michael Mando, who they were setting up as Scorpion in that first MCU Spider-Man movie some years ago. It's at 91% on Rotten Tomatoes, which sounds amazing, but I looked it up and it's actually tied with Far From Home as the lowest Rotten Tomatoes rating of the MCU era Spider-Man movies. Nevertheless, I'm encouraged by the good reviews, especially since at this point, Spider-Man must be their main guy, their bread and butter over at the MCU. They're 3 for 3 so far. The fourth installment of MCU properties has not gone well, except for the Avengers, but Captain America and Thor recently had their fourth outings and they were not great. The only sequel of any note since Endgame that's been very well received, I think, has been Guardians of the Galaxy 3. Ant-Man three was not good. Doctor Strange 2 was mostly forgettable. But big month for Tom Holland, Zendaya, and Jon Bernthal, because they are all in the Spider-Man movie, obviously, and they were in The Odyssey, and especially Holland, who has big roles, of course, in both movies.
0: That's right. I forgot Bernthal was in The Odyssey as well. Yeah, this one looks really good, and I know that Sadie Sink, there's been all kinds of speculation. It's been fun actually watching her on the press tour, because every interview she does, they're trying to get her to admit that she's playing Jean Grey, who is part of the X-Men. She's she's a powerful telepath and has telekinetic energy, and it's pretty obvious that that's who she's playing, but she's holding the line. And they're trying to ask her questions. Like, let's just say I was wearing some jeans and they were gray.
16: Oh my
0: Even
16: God.
0: Deadpool, when he showed up at the Comic-Con panel.
16: Right.
0: He showed up in a gray denim suit.
16: That doesn't mean it. Oh, it was denim.
0: Yeah.
16: Oh, I see.
0: Yeah, he was wearing gray jeans. So I like how they've kind of been trolling the audience and having fun with that. And Tom Holland, of course, is notorious for spoiling everything. So
16: Mark Ruffalo as well, who's also in this.
0: Oh, yeah?
16: Yeah, he gave away some big, huge event. He gave away the Endgame thing long before the movie came out. Didn't he say that? There's time travel or there's a few... Tony's funeral or something like that.
0: Yeah, something big. You're right. Something really big. But it's funny because even though Avengers Doomsday is coming out later this year, and that's going to be a gigantic event, I think this movie has the potential to be the biggest film of the year. Even we were talking last week, I can't remember if we mentioned it, but Avengers Doomsday came out and now has the second most views for a trailer in 24 hours,
16: okay.
0: Like 500 million views or something like that.
16: Sure.
0: Number one is Spider-Man Brand New Day.
16: Oh, there you go.
0: Like 750 million views for its first 24 hours.
16: Well, because it's like my mom knows who Spider-Man is. My mom doesn't know what the Avengers is. You know what I mean? There's that extra level of awareness to the character of Spider-Man. That's all there is to it. So, and I think people... With the Avengers, people will be like, oh, I need to have watched 40 movies before I go see this. But with Spider-Man, they're like, yeah, I'm just going to watch a Spider-Man movie.
0: That's true. And he continues to resonate because he's just a regular guy. He's going to school. He's got a job. He's trying to get the girl. Pretty basic stuff. And he's one of those kind of ground level heroes where he's just sort of, he's not fighting in space or anything. And by all accounts, this movie pretty much sticks to that. But this is also, looks like is going to be the way where they really kind of start to get the X-Men component into this. I know that they kind of teased it at the end of the Marvels in one of the post-credit scenes. And then obviously they're going to be a big part of Doomsday. And that's going to be kind of the next big thing is the X-Men, but by sort of sneaking them in, this is going to be the gateway into Avengers Doomsday.
16: Well, yeah, and hopefully, that's what I like. The main thing I said I was hoping for between this movie, Spider-Man, and the Avengers later this year is just resetting the table for the MCU on the way forward, because they obviously hit that peak with Endgame, and then No Way Home came out a couple of months after that, and then, you know, it's bottomed out over the last 6 years, but the valley's been long enough now. I think they can probably start finding goodwill again with the audience and start climbing out again, and would think, hopefully, this Spider-Man movie and then the Avengers movie will accomplish that. I did not care for the ending of No Way Home when they reset everybody's memory so nobody knows who Peter Parker is. That was such a big bummer to me.
0: Yeah.
16: I was like, that sucks. I hate that. And so hopefully this movie, you know, they paint themselves into a corner and hopefully this movie gets them out of it.
0: Well, I think that's what they did in the comics. And I know that the Brand New Day storyline in the comic books was really controversial. I can't exactly remember why, but I think it was for something like this, where they just kind of essentially hit a reset button.
16: Yeah.
0: And people were not happy about that. But Spider-Man just continues to resonate and looks like it should be a fun movie. And from what I understand, there is no mid-credit scene, but there is a post-credit scene.
16: Of course.
0: That is, how was it described? It's pretty cool, but if you were to get up and leave before your life is not going to be dramatically altered.
16: So. As always, the bladder will be the dictator of whether or not I sit and watch.
0: What did you think of what else came out of the Comic-Con panel, by the way, in San Diego for Marvel? Ghost Rider, Ryan Gosling.
16: I'm a blank slate with that. I've not seen any of the Ghost Rider movies or read any of the comics. Again, like I mentioned last week, my closest association was from the Spider-Ham comics when they had a short story about Goose Rider, and that's about it. But I mean, Ryan Gosling's been on a roll, and it's hard not to like Ryan Gosling in whatever he's in, so I'll definitely go see that for sure.
0: And then Black Panther. Oh, and that, by the way, Ghost Rider is scheduled for release in 2028 and will be directed by Sean Levy, who directed the Deadpool and Wolverine movie.
16: There you go.
0: Black Panther 3 has been unveiled, and David Johnson will star as the new Black Panther. That's set to come out in December of 2028, and David Johnson was the android character in Alien Romulus.
16: And
0: he was also in The Long Walk. Was it called The Long Walk or The Long Walk Home?
16: I think it's just The Long Walk, because I don't think those guys went home.
0: Okay.
16: And he's also, I think, in the show Industry. That's popular in some circles.
0: Oh.
16: And Coogler's back. After Sinners, I really thought, I don't think Ryan Coogler's going back to the MCU, but I guess for Black Panther, he will, so that's pretty exciting.
0: And just a couple of other things that came out of Comic-Con. I don't know if this came out of Comic-Con or if it just came out in recent days, but Marvel has apparently said that the Avengers Doomsday and Secret Wars movies will not serve as a complete hard reboot, but they are going to use it kind of to move in a new direction.
16: Yeah.
0: But they have the next 16 years mapped out.
16: I'm sure they did say that and had some document to prove it or whatever. I would be shocked if that plan isn't altered. Probably in 16 years from now, won't look anything like it does today.
0: Yeah, and then the Spaceballs had a great panel as well. Rick Moranis got a standing ovation, which was cool. But then the Spaceballs panel unveiled their own cinematic universe with multiple phases. I think there was one that said Phase 4, or is this 6? We can't remember. And they really leaned into that, and everybody in the panel appeared to have a really good time. But yes, Brand New Day is out this weekend. Do you have tickets yet?
16: I do have tickets. Didn't think about it in time. Bought tickets on Tuesday, I believe, and are stuck in the second row, which hopefully isn't going to be a problem. But it's the same screen I saw Odyssey on in the third row, and that was fine. So I think second row will be all right, too.
0: Yeah, I don't have tickets yet, and I'm wondering how, because we're recording on Thursday, and what happened, when was Deadpool and Wolverine? Was that just last year, or was that 2 years ago already?
16: I think that was last year.
0: Okay, so what happened was I didn't have tickets, but then the Friday morning, I'm at work, and I'm thinking, oh man, you know, if I don't go see this today, it's 2024 already, jeez.
16: Deadpool, it was 2 years ago.
0: Yeah, all right. So I'm sitting at work thinking, man, if I don't get to see this movie soon, there are going to be spoilers. Like, I'm not, for whatever reason, I'm not as concerned about spoilers in this Spider-Man movie as I was about Deadpool and Wolverine, because there's so many rumors flying.
16: Yeah.
0: And I wanted to see whatever it was and be surprised. And I'm so glad. So I looked, and I happened to find a screening that had lots of room at like an 11:30 a.m. show. So
16: nice.
0: That's what I did. And maybe that's what's going to happen tomorrow with Spider-Man, because otherwise, who knows when I'll drag myself out to go see it. In the meantime, up next, you'd think Spider-Man Brand New Day, for as big as it's going to be, would be the only new release this weekend, but that's not the case. And it looks pretty wild. 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
12: Mainly cloudy, 60% chance of some showers this afternoon. Risk of a thunderstorm, hazy, high of 25 with the humidity, it'll feel like 30. Tonight, mainly cloudy, 30% chance of showers. Risk of a thunderstorm, clearing after midnight, low of 13. Mainly sunny tomorrow with a high of 22. Wednesday, sunny, high of 26. Right now, it's 21. Feels like 25 at 680 CJOB.
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0: I'm Brett. He's Jeff. We are the Couch Potatoes. We're looking at what's new at the movies this week, and we just shared, of course, that Spider-Man Brand New Day is out this week, and you would think that no other movies would even bother, but sometimes it's good to have counter-programming, and this next movie, in no way, shape, or form, is it going to be a box office competitor, but it is nice for people who aren't interested in superhero movies to have something new to see. And this one looks so interesting. Olivia Wilde looks completely wild in just this bonkers looking movie called I Want Your Sex.
2: Elliot, Erica would like to see you in her office.
3: Me?
4: Come over here so I can take a better look at you. Oh, don't walk. I'd really prefer if you crawled.
0: Okay. Elliot is a guy who gets a job with a renowned artist, icon, and provocateur, Erica Tracy, who is played by Wilde. And it turns out she has something specific in mind.
3: Like a lot of people my age, I've had conflicted and confusing feelings about sex.
4: Do you have a girlfriend?
3: I do have a girlfriend.
4: You want a son? You wouldn't get weird then.
3: Weird.
4: If we
0: So his dreams come true as he gets to become her sexual muse, to which others in his life have some interesting thoughts.

0: Is that Philip Seymour Hoffman's son?
1: It is indeed, and he's also in that movie, The Long Walk, we were talking about last segment.
0: Oh, really?
1: Yeah, he's the star.
0: Oh, yeah. Okay, I thought I recognized him. Okay, but the movie also stars the likes of Charlie XCX, David Diggs, Margaret Cho, and Johnny Knoxville, and it is getting awesome reviews, and it's only 90 minutes long.
2: I felt like maybe I was falling in love with you.
3: Are you serious?
2: No, I just said that to f*** with you.
0: This is an interesting month for Olivia Wilde because it was only a few weeks ago that she was in that movie,
1: The Invite. And it's still in theaters.
0: Yeah.
1: So it's not just Tom Holland and Zendaya who are having a big July and about to have a big August. Yeah, Olivia Wilde, there you go. That's crazy.
0: And that one was the one with Seth Rogen and Edward Norton and...
1: Penelope Cruz.
0: Thank you. And it was about a dinner party that gets a little wacky when one couple decides to invite the other couple into certain, shall we say, intimate activities. And it also got amazing reviews. So I'm happy to see this for it because I've always liked Olivia Wilde. And
1: yep.
0: I think she had, there was some sort of controversy involving her in one of the movies she was in. I think she and Florence Pugh had a falling out or something. I don't know. But she took a lot of heat for that. And I it didn't make me happy. I've always liked Olivia Wilde. And it looks like she's having a terrific summer.
1: Yeah, no kidding. Back to Comic-Con for a second. They always see the release of, you know, movie news and trailers. And one I'm excited about that was not in the MCU, but rather the DCU. It's the Green Lantern series that's coming to HBO in a couple of weeks, and it's just called Lanterns.
4: What do you think is going on?
5: It's no accident we're here. These victims are going to end up being alien.
6: Based on what?
5: I have a feeling.
6: He has a feeling.
4: I think this is more than just a feeling.
7: This is a threat no one's ever seen before.
4: What do you know about manhunters?
5: Where'd you hear that word?
1: Damon Lindelof is one of the creators, and he's looking to build on his impressive resume, which includes some of my favorite shows that he was the showrunner for, like Lost, The Leftovers, and Watchmen, three amazing series. He's not the showrunner here, though, but the trailer for Lanterns looks pretty promising. Kyle Chandler and Aaron Pierre respectively star as Lanterns Hal Jordan and John Stewart. Hal is the old pro, John is the new recruit, and they investigate a murder here on Earth that leads to a wider mystery. The Lanterns, of course, are operational across the galaxy, so there'll be space stuff as well. And in some of the promotional materials, the creators have been trying to compare their approach to the mystery of this as like True Detective or Slow Horses. So we'll see how that pans out. It's kind of hard to believe that. And then we saw Sinestro in space. And it's like, what does that have to do with True Detective, you know? But we'll find out. Kelly MacDonald's also in it. Appears to be an Earthling. And Nathan Fillion, back as Guy Gardner. That's the Green Lantern he played in the Superman movie last year. Lanterns is scheduled to premiere on HBO August 16th. It'll run for 8 episodes through October 4th. And, of course, it's part of the DCU's Chapter 1, Gods and Monsters.
8: Manhunters are the most dangerous beings to ever exist in the galaxy. And it could take the form of any species.
4: So it could be anyone.
8: He's gonna send an army to put you down.
0: So for the nerds out there, you heard the word manhunters, and I thought maybe this had to do with the Martian Manhunter who appeared in the Zack Snyder cut of Justice League.
1: After 4 hours of movie, the Martian Manhunter shows up at the very last minute for 20 seconds.
0: And he was a big part of, John Jones was the character's name, he was a huge part of the Supergirl TV show. But the Manhunters are a fictional race of extraterrestrial robots. And that's independent of the Martian Manhunter, who has the ability to change his... He's a shapeshifter, and he's pretty cool, and he's really strong, and he can fly and stuff like that. But I'm certainly interested in this. I'm hoping this isn't a situation where, like, they kill off Kyle Chandler's character in the first episode.
1: Oh, yeah.
0: To pave the way for him to essentially pass the Green Lantern mantle to the new guy.
1: Right.
0: Although I like the new guy, but I just love Kyle Chandler. Aaron Pierre was in that Netflix movie, I think. What was

0: that one called?
1: The one with Don Johnson, Ridge something Ridge. Aaron. Rebel Ridge.
0: Rebel. That he was terrific in that movie.
1: That was a great show.
0: Yeah,
1: and, movie, yeah.
0: And hopefully this brings a little bit of redemption for DC and the Green Lantern, because they made that movie with Ryan Reynolds, and I am not a Green... I don't know anything about Green Lantern, but I know that Green Lantern fans were not happy with that movie.
1: I remember my buddy and I, we went to see it, and on the way back home afterwards, it was one of those things. Same thing happened with my friends after we saw Batman and Robin, where we're just trying to convince ourselves that that was pretty good, but it really wasn't.
0: Yeah, and I didn't hate that movie. It just was kind of a disappointment, and at least Ryan Reynolds can make fun. Like, he poked a lot of fun at that in the Deadpool
1: Yeah.
0: series of movies. So there you go. Lots of fun stuff out of Comic-Con. We barely scratched the surface. You are listening to The Couch Potatoes.
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3: Good afternoon. I'm Noah Fuchs. Major League Baseball teams have until 5 p.m. today to trade players. The Blue Jays have been busy acquiring 34-year-old right-handed pitcher Jameson Taillon from the Chicago Cubs. Then in a separate deal, the Jays sent pitcher Kevin Gausman to the Cubs for prospects. They've also made a splash today, trading for right-handed pitcher Jose Soriano from the Los Angeles Angels for three prospects. The 27-year-old Soriano from the Dominican Republic has a 9-6 record and a 3.29 earned run average over 22 starts this season for the Angels. The Toronto Blue Jays do open a three-game series in Houston tonight against the AL West leading Astros. Right-hander Shane Bieber will start on the mound for the Jays, who are 4.5 games back in the AL wildcard race. The Canadian Elite Basketball League's regular season wraps up today with two games before the playoffs tip off Thursday with single elimination semifinal games. In the West, the Vancouver Bandits host the Edmonton Stingers, while the Winnipeg Sea Bears entertain the Saskatoon Mamba. In the East, the Ottawa Blackjacks visit the Brampton Honey Badgers, and the Scarborough Shooting Stars host the Niagara River Lions. Tonight is the 78th running of the Manitoba Derby at the Assiniboia Downs. The races kick off at 7:30 p.m. with the main event, a $125,000 feature set for 9:40 p.m. This race also marks the start of the Western Canadian Triple Crown, established in 2023, launching an exciting series of elite competitions across Western Canada. No horse has ever accomplished the feat, but if one manages to win the Manitoba Derby, the Canadian Derby, and the British Columbia Derby, a $100,000 bonus awaits. And the red-hot Winnipeg Gold Eyes are enjoying a well-deserved day off. Last night, Winnipeg completed a thrilling sweep of the Lincoln Salt Dogs with a nail-biting 7-6 victory. The Fish have now won 8 straight games, turning their season around and improving to 35-31 on the year. They currently sit third in the West Division of the American Association. That's 680 CJOB Sports.
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3: Global news at 12:30. I'm Noah Fuchs. Authorities are investigating after a Winnipeg police officer discharged their firearm at a suspect. Around 2:30 this morning, a Winnipeg police officer in the area of Aiken Street and College Avenue heard multiple gunshots. The officer responded and was reportedly confronted by a 18-year-old woman and a 16-year-old youth. During the encounter, the officer discharged their firearm, injuring the 18-year-old. Police say the 18-year-old received emergency medical care and was transported to hospital in unstable condition. Her condition was later upgraded to stable. Investigators say both the 18-year-old and 16-year-old were involved in a shooting outside a home on College Avenue around that time. The 16-year-old was taken into custody. Due to the severity of the incident, under the Police Services Act, the Independent Investigation Unit of Manitoba has now been notified and is now handling the case. Elsewhere, one firefighter is in stable condition following a house fire in the North End. Global's Navi Ball explains.
13: It was one of four fires the Winnipeg Fire Paramedic Service extinguished Sunday evening and the first of two that were reported on Stella Avenue. Crews also put out a fire at a residential building on Simcoe Street off of Portage Avenue and an empty commercial building on Main Street near Broadway. A firefighter and a resident were assessed by paramedics at the scene of two separate incidents, but neither needed to go to the hospital. All four incidents are under investigation. Navi Ball, Global News.
3: And the Canadian Union of Public Employees says the tentative agreement it reached with WestJet will be presented to its members for a ratification vote. Flight attendants walked off the job early yesterday morning after failing to reach a new contract with the airline. Federal Minister of Jobs Patty Haidu says the tentative resolution is welcome news for Canadians and for the federal government. WestJet has not yet said when the airline would resume its normal operations and schedule. Global News Time is 12:32. 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
3: The weather here on this holiday Monday, mainly cloudy, 60% chance of showers this afternoon, risk of a thunderstorm, hazy, high of 25, humidex of 30. Tonight, mainly cloudy, 30% chance of some showers, clearing after midnight, low of 13. Tomorrow, mainly sunny, high of 22. Wednesday, sunny, high of 26. Right now, it's 21. Feels like 25 at 680 CJOB.
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1: Welcome back to the Couch Potatoes. I'm Jeff, he's Brett, and an excellent documentary series I mentioned a month ago wrapped up this past week over on the History Channel. It's called World War II with Tom Hanks.
15: For six dark years, the world was on fire. A conflict that toppled empires and reshaped the modern world. No part of the globe was untouched. No life unchanged. The Second World War is the largest event in human history.
16: It is massive on a scale no one's ever seen before. They have to fight every climate from the Arctic to the jungles of the Pacific to the deserts of Africa.
17: It's a war of annihilation.
1: World War II with Tom Hanks, a 20-part documentary series hosted and narrated by Forrest Gump himself. The series began in May. They put out two episodes a week, and it might be my favorite show of 2026 so far. Hollywood, of course, has a long history with World War II, dating right back to the war itself. There are hundreds of World War II movies. Many are combat movies, others are more war-adjacent, and there are thousands, if not millions, of stories you could tell about World War II because it was, as we heard, all-encompassing for the entire planet. And the series really drives that point home. 20 episodes, each about 45 minutes long. With all that real estate, they can tell more of the story than any one movie ever could, and even more than like an excellent miniseries such as Band of Brothers ever could. That followed a company of paratroopers through the war, but only showed their journey, which began action-wise on D-Day and took them through Europe for 1 year. But World War II was 6 years long and also saw combat in the South Pacific, North Africa, Russia, on and on. And World War II with Tom Hanks tackles all of it. The style, pretty straightforward, basically following a straight timeline through the war, although there were occasionally briefly mentioned one thing and then circle back to it more in depth later on. But, you know, it just starts with Hitler's rise to power and the Nazis invading Poland, and in two episodes had them sweeping across Europe, highlighting the speed at which it happens. And again, it just ended this past week with two episodes. Last week's second episode saw the German surrender. The first episode this week was the final fight against Japan, including, of course, the advent of the first atomic bombs. And then the last episode of the series focused on how the Allies divided Berlin, Germany, and ultimately Europe into East and West with the Soviets, which, of course, started the Cold War. It makes sense that they followed through with the aftermath, but it was a bit of a bummer because, you know, when you watch a World War II show or movie, they almost always just end with the victory, but here it went sort of a step beyond that, sort of the aftermath, which wasn't pleasant for everybody at all. But the series has a lot of that. It's not just rah, rah, yay, America, even though there is some of that, of course, but it's really about how tragic the war was just for everybody. 70 million people died. Most of them were civilians from Allied and Axis countries. There's a ton of old newsreel footage and other documented footage from various governments. Apparently, some of it was archive footage that had never been shown before. And some of it was awfully hard to watch. There are a lot of dead bodies in this series, and again, a lot of them were civilians. And aside from Hank's narration and the natural sound of that old footage, the story also, you know, was told through talking head interviews with a slew of historians, lots of professorial types, some retired military guys, things like that. Very well done. The variety keeps the energy up, helps the pacing, and the context they provide is really vital, and that is the big draw of this whole series. How it all stitches together, how one event begets another, and again, just the scope of it all and how it was all connected. You need a massive overview like this to really sort of appreciate the complexities of all of it, especially, you know, for most of us who weren't yet born when that was happening. And you don't usually get that in a Hollywood movie because there's just too much, and the movie has to sort of focus on its one little corner of the war, whatever it might be. So really fascinating, and as time marches on, important to keep remembering all that. But even with 20 episodes, the series can't spend a ton of time on any single event, so occasionally it sort of feels like they were racing through some things. You could probably do, honestly, a whole series on each event mentioned, and I guess there have been examples of that, I'm sure, over the years, so you understand how they have to do things like cutting down for time. Unless you're a real World War II buff, there's bound to be a lot of stuff here you've not heard before or seen before, but probably long forgotten. Should point out, being an American production, don't expect to hear much about Canada. We did get a mention on the D-Day episode, of course, and a little bit on Dieppe, although the piece they did on Dieppe was more interested in the spy games going on involving Ian Fleming, who went on to create James Bond, because he was there at Dieppe trying to steal code books for the upgraded Enigma machine from the German Navy. So the Canadian soldiers mostly get folded in with the British soldiers in the telling of this series. Yep. It's not just an American perspective. There are whole episodes that don't mention them at all. So that was kind of nice because, again, with Hollywood, it's usually USA, USA, right? So World War II with Tom Hanks from the History Channel. You could catch up on Stack TV and the Global app or on demand through your cable provider. I'm also guessing the History Channel will rerun it a ton over the next few months or year or so. And sort of got my fingers crossed for a Blu-ray set because I think I'd buy it. But I don't know that they ever put those out for shows like this. But we'll see.
0: All right. That sounds great. Glad you enjoyed that.
1: Yeah.
0: 20 episodes. And how do you cover the entire war? But it's good. I'm glad that they continue to tell these stories because it would be it'd be very easy for them to just move on.
1: Yep, sure would. And it's there's a lot of stuff where you're watching it and it's like, boy, I wish some people in real life power right now would be reminded of this so it doesn't happen again.
0: Yeah. Moving from the awful and horrific part of our history to something completely fantastical and fun.
18: I have the power!
0: Masters of the Universe, the He-Man movie that came out on June 3rd, debuted a couple of weeks ago, just under 2 weeks ago, on Prime Video already, which I find just astonishing. But I guess whatever, if it didn't have a certain box office threshold, often that gives them the go-ahead to just dump it onto streaming. And it did. I knew it wouldn't be a smash hit, but boy, oh boy, it did not do well at the box office. $64.8 million domestic. Worldwide total, $113.7 million. And did okay with the critics, 67% on Rotten Tomatoes. But the fans, the popcorn meter, is at 86%. So if you're not familiar with He-Man, if you're not familiar with the Masters of the Universe, He-Man was a popular character in the 80s. So it was a cartoon. It was a line of toys that was set in the world of Eternia. And when Prince Adam hoists the Sword of Power and says, "By the power of Grayskull, I have the power," he transforms into the mighty He-Man, the most powerful man in the universe. And in Masters of the Universe, director Travis Knight, who directed that amazing Bumblebee movie.
1: Right.
0: Did you ever see that Transformers movie?
1: I've not seen. That's the good one, though, right?
0: Yeah.
1: No, I Transformers 2, Rise of the Fallen, was such a stinker that I just haven't come back to anything Transformers
0: since.
1: That's
0: fair. I promise you, Bumblebee is worth it, though. I mean, it's silly at times, but it has genuine heart. And the transformations aren't nearly as complicated. And there's a scene where they're on Cybertron, and they actually look just like the Transformers from the cartoons.
1: That's cool.
0: It was the first time we really got to see them kind of in their original form. So Travis Knight brings this legendary franchise back to the big screen in an epic live-action adventure. After being separated for 15 years, the Sword of Power leads Prince Adam back to Eternia, where he discovers his home shattered under the fiendish rule of Skeletor. To save his family and his world, Adam must join forces with his closest allies, Teela and Duncan / Man-at-Arms, and embrace his true destiny as He-Man, the most powerful man in the universe. So Prince Adam, by the way, is played by a guy named Nicholas Galitzine, I believe is how you pronounce his name. I'd never heard of him until this, although he's been in
1: a couple of things. Big summer as well, because he was one of the main guys in The Sheep Detectives.
0: Oh, yeah, that's right. He was the bumbling police officer, wasn't he?
1: No, he was the reporter.
0: Oh, the reporter. Yeah, okay. So he's been in a few things, but this is his sort of big breakout. And the movie also co-stars Idris Elba, plays Man-at-Arms. Camila Mendez plays Teela. She was Veronica in that Riverdale TV show.
1: Veronica Lodge.
0: And then Jared Leto plays Skeletor. And, I guess does the motion capture and the voice for Skeletor because he's a completely CG creation. I had a lot of fun watching this. It's a little long. I think the movie goes like 2.5 hours, almost two. What did you say? It was 2:20?
1: Yeah, that's crazy for this.
0: Yeah, 2 hours, 20 minutes. And we discussed this briefly last week, but yeah, the box office failure just has to do with the timing of this because he was a popular character in the 80s. Yes, there was another cartoon in the aughts, but I didn't even know it existed. No. So clearly it was popular for probably the people who watched it and enjoyed it, but it wasn't he wasn't the cultural phenomenon that he was in the 80s. But I was a fan of He-Man when I was a little kid.
1: Same.
0: I'm now a 48-year-old man, so I don't have kids, but if I were to have kids, I would imagine they would have outgrown He-Man by now.
1: Yeah.
0: So I don't really know who this was aimed at. Could just be that they didn't, because they did make a He-Man movie in the 80s starring Dolph Lundgren.
1: And Courtney Cox.
0: Yeah, and it was terrible.
1: Yeah.
0: Although apparently it's getting some renewed love. But I remember thinking it was bad, and it got trashed by critics, and it didn't do well at the box office. There is a cool scene, though, that kind of passes the torch.
1: Which is that?
0: In the new one?
1: Oh, they referenced it.
0: In the new Masters of the Universe, there is a scene that passes the torch in a pretty cool way. So I really enjoyed that. And I also really enjoyed, what I really liked overall was Skeletor and his dialogue. His voice was different. He spoke more like this, as opposed to, you nincompoop.
1: But they had him like a Scooby-Doo villain in the 80s.
0: Yeah, but he still was funny. I think there were a couple of times where the movie tried to be too funny, and it didn't work, like very much that kind of Marvel humor. But a lot of it was really funny, and I just enjoyed the dialogue. There's one scene, I'm guessing he was talking to Beast Man, and he calls him a, you hirsute halfwit. I had to look up what hirsute means.
1: Hairy.
0: Hairy, shaggy, or covered with coarse hairs. And there was, they waited until late. But one of the things that he always said in the 80s cartoon, he'd say things like, you royal boob. He loved calling people, you boob. And he did. He called somebody a boob. And I got really overexcited. It was fun. It was fun, and it had heart. And He-Man went, like, because Adam, everyone thinks on Earth thinks he's crazy, but he knows that he is from Eternia. He longs to go back home. He goes back home. Now he's got to become He-Man, but he doesn't know if he can. And he eventually does. And I had a blast. And it's the kind of movie that I think I will go out of my way more than once to watch again.
1: Like, oh, right on.
0: Yeah, it's a lot of fun. So I'm going to give it, it's not perfect, but I'm going to give it 4 couch cushions out of 5. I had a really good time watching Masters of the Universe, and I look forward to watching it again. And up next, we got to tell you about the other fun, kind of silly movie that came out this past week, and I watched it and really liked it. 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
3: Mainly cloudy, 60% chance of some showers this afternoon. Risk of a thunderstorm, hazy, high of 25 with the humidity. It'll feel like 30. Tonight, mainly cloudy, 30% chance of showers. Risk of a thunderstorm, clearing after midnight, low of 13. Mainly sunny tomorrow with a high of 22. Wednesday, sunny, high of 26. Right now, it's 21. Feels like 25 at 680 CJOB.
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0: I'm Brett. He's Jeff. We are the Couch Potatoes, new on Crave this past week. I still get unreasonably excited when I hear that music. Techno Syndrome by the Immortals came out in 1993. Was eventually featured in the 1995 film Mortal Kombat, the video game series, the super violent video game series. It was made into that movie in 1995, but they scaled down the violence for that, and it got a sequel, Mortal Kombat Annihilation. Yeah, that was terrible. So 2021, we got a new adaptation, and it was rated R, and it was mostly fun, but it was a bit of a mess. It couldn't quite decide on the tone. So they came out with a sequel, and they attempted to course correct, and they recruited Carl Urban to help with that. He joined as the popular Mortal Kombat character Johnny Cage, who is an action movie star, or was an action movie star.
4: Uno mas, thanks.
5: You're Johnny Cage. I loved Citizen Cage when I was a kid.
4: Thanks, man. I appreciate it.
5: They should do a reboot.
4: Nobody wants that. Shit went out in the 90s. Johnny Cage, you have been chosen to fight.
6: Tell me you're not some crazy fans.
0: Yeah, so in this movie, he gets recruited for the Mortal Kombat, which is a tournament between dimensions, and the evil Outworld has won 9 Mortal Kombat tournaments in a row, and if they defeat the Earth Realm one more time, they will take over the Earth Realm. So Johnny Cage has to help the team of Earthlings, so to speak, win Mortal Kombat, and then they just fight. And it's a tournament, and this is the first one that actually has like a real tournament type feel where they're keeping track of who has, how many matches this team has won and how many matches this team has won. And even though Johnny Cage is, at least at the outset, our main character, he's kind of the way into this world, because we get to learn more about another character whose name is Kitana. And her life was uprooted when she was a kid, and how she's eventually going to get her revenge against the evil Shao Kahn, who is the leader of the Outworld. And if none of this makes any sense to you, whatever. Like, Jeff, I don't know if you played the game.
1: Yeah, but it was just a button smasher, and you picked your character based on how cool they looked, and that was all you knew about any of it. You know what I mean?
0: And the first movie, like I said, the one that came out a few years ago, was all right. But it was, this one, I just felt it was more fun. It was more fun, but it was also, like Masters of the Universe, a bit of a box office dud. Like, it made $79.7 million domestically, $129 million worldwide, so it didn't exactly set any records or set the world on fire. Not that it ever was going to, like Mortal Kombat already, while it is a legendary video game property, I think it still very much has like its devoted fan base, but I wouldn't suggest it's appealing to the mainstream audience, because while the movie has a great story, I think, for what it is, and a great, you know, Carl Urban always brings it no matter what he does. He's so much fun. His story is tremendous, and the backgrounds look really cool. Like, they actually, some of the sets and some of the backgrounds are pulled right out of the game.
1: Really? And it looks just like it?
0: Yeah, like they've recreated some iconic levels from the video games, and even some of the thing, so like when they actually fight, it looks almost like you're watching the game.
1: Like, just from that angle of seeing them side by side or side to side.
0: And there's even one point where, so what happens at the end of a fight in Mortal Kombat is you are instructed, you're told,
1: Finish him!
0: And then you have a couple of, like, 10 seconds to pull off. You have to punch in a combination of moves to get a fatality where you murder your opponent in horrifically brutal fashion. And while your opponent is sort of waiting for you to do it, your opponent kind of wobbles back and forth like they're about to pass out.
1: Right.
0: They did that.
1: Oh, really?
0: In this. There was this, and it took me a second to figure it out. I had to back it up because Johnny Cage was about to lose a fight, and you can hear Shao Kahn say, finish him! And he's wobbling back and forth.
1: Oh, sure.
0: And I'll just leave it there.
1: Yeah.
0: So I thought that was a nice little touch. So they included a lot of things that honored the games, but they still had a lot of fun. And it wasn't, I think the first movie tried to be, like I said, it couldn't decide what it wanted to be, and it tried to be all things to all people. It wanted to have really serious component and a really dark component, but also some comedic points. And then the fights, that, like, I think that's what was wrong with the first movie, was once they actually inserted the gore, it just didn't work. Like, tonally, it felt out of place.
1: Yeah.
0: So where when you got the gore in this, even though the movie takes itself relatively seriously, it's also just campy enough that you can go, okay, that was fun. And the gore is almost, like, so cartoonishly over the top.
1: Yeah.
0: I think you could potentially watch it, Bron.
1: Because it's so silly.
0: Yeah.
1: Yeah, that makes sense. Video game movies are so tough. Just, like, they're up against it from the jump just because, like, the reputation video game movies have is not good at all. So that they decide to be a little bit more lighter with it and not take it so seriously as the previous one is probably a good move, because no one in the audience is going there to take it that seriously.
0: Yeah, and Street Fighter II, another popular fighting game from around the same time as Mortal Kombat, that's out next week, and it looks crazy fun. Oh, by the way, Mortal Kombat 2, I'm going to give it, I'll give it 4 couch cushions out of 5 as well. Why not? I'm Brett, he's Jeff, we are the Couch Potatoes. Remember, if it requires getting up off the couch, don't bother.

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13: Good afternoon, I'm Noah Fuchs. We'll start with a little bit of breaking news as Winnipeg Sea Bears star guard Teddy Allen was the victim of an assault in downtown Winnipeg on Sunday night. The team confirmed in a statement this afternoon that Allen has been hospitalized and is receiving medical care. The Sea Bears had played their final game of the regular season in Vancouver earlier in the day. According to the Sea Bears, the Winnipeg Police Service's major crime unit is investigating the assault. Elsewhere, one firefighter is in stable condition following a house fire in the North End. It was one of four fires WFPS extinguished yesterday evening and the first of two that were on Stella Avenue. Crews also put out a fire at a residential building on Simcoe Street off of Portage and an empty commercial building on Main Street near Broadway. A firefighter and a resident were assessed by paramedics at the scene of two separate incidents but did not need to go to the hospital. All four fires are under investigation. WestJet and the Canadian Union of Public Employees have reached a tentative agreement this morning to end a day-old walkout by its flight attendants. The deal brings to an end a work stoppage triggered when 4,400 flight attendants walked off the job yesterday. The agreement will now go to the workers for a ratification vote. Experts have said even a brief shutdown from the work stoppage would cost WestJet millions of dollars during the height of summer travel. Three people were killed after a vehicle rollover in Saskatchewan. RCMP say they were called out to a grid road on George Gordon First Nation early Sunday morning. Two 43-year-old men and a 42-year-old woman, all from the First Nation, were pronounced dead at the scene. Police say they are still investigating. Associated Press correspondent Lisa Dwyer reports on a growing trend to keep art supply costs down.
14: Feeling the financial pinch when it comes to buying art supplies? Reusing art supplies is one small step to avoid the high cost, with some reuse centers saving thousands of pounds of materials from reaching landfills each month. Art supplies require water, materials, and energy to make, pack, and ship. For example, it takes about 13 gallons of water to make 1 gallon of paint. Instead of going to a big box retail store, Charlene Catalano found what she needed at Brooklyn Creative Reuse.
15: I got yarn, I got crochet kits, I got crochet hooks, and just other bits and bobs, some labels, and I got for about $6.
14: The principles of sustainable art include buying only what you need and donating what you don't instead of throwing it away. The scraps in one person's closet could be the finishing touch for another person's project. I'm Lisa Dwyer.
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13: Happy Holiday Monday. It's Terry Fox Day here in Manitoba. The first Monday in August, we honor the Canadian hero, Terry Fox. Today, mainly cloudy, 60% chance of showers, high of 25, humidex of 30. Tonight, mainly cloudy, 30% chance of showers, low of 13. Tomorrow, mainly sunny, high of 22. Wednesday, sunny, high of 26. Right now, outside 680 CJOB, it is 22, feels like 25.
18: Welcome to Tech It Out, turning geek speak into street speak. 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
19: Hey, Winnipeg. Hope you're having a great long weekend so far. And thank you for making Tech It Out a small part of it. And yeah, your dial is locked on the right station, the iconic, the historic 680 CJOB. It's been a while since I've been there in person. Got to change that. But I love the heritage of this station. All right. We have a very busy show for you today. So I'm going to cut to the chase and tell you what's on tap. We're going to kick off Tech It Out today with a look at retro gear with Fujifilm. They have an Instax brand of cameras and printers that include film, if you remember that. After that, Melissa Maker, the star of Clean My Space on YouTube and Instagram. She's going to join us to talk about high-tech appliances. And then we're going to wrap things up with a back-to-school gear guide with Mario Armstrong out of New York. He's got some recommendations for us. So a very busy Tech It Out for you. Without further ado, let's officially kick off the new show with our first interview. Look around and you might just see what's old is new again. And no, I'm not just referring to haircuts like mullets or colorful fashion from the 80s that's now trendy again, but tech as well. We're talking flip phones, vinyl, cassette players, boomboxes, and instant cameras. Joining us to talk cameras and printing and how the younger generation is bringing back retro gear is Billy Luong, senior technical brand manager from Fujifilm, who's also part of the Fuji Guys on YouTube. Welcome back to the show, Billy. Good to talk to you again.
20: Yeah. Hey, Mark. Thanks for having me back again.
19: For sure. Please tell us a bit about Fujifilm. I believe the company's been around for almost 100 years.
20: Yeah, almost. We started back in 1934 making like photographic film. Like this year, we're celebrating 92 years of basically just giving, you know, our world more smiles. And, you know, we do that by creating products that really help people capture and enjoy real moments, like our instant cameras and film that you know, Mark, that brings hopefully a little joy and connection to today's digital world.
19: Right. So it's not just capturing, but also sharing those memories, which we're going to get to. Let's now talk about this retro craze. What is it exactly? And why do you think it's popular? And it seems to be mostly among younger people, which I'm happy to see.
20: Yeah, the retro craze appeals to definitely younger people because, you know, they're growing up in a digital world and, you know, they really crave real tangible experiences. Like you watch an insects photo develop in front of you, or you're listening to a record player that offers sort of like an authentic and imperfect sound, but yeah, unlike a polished digital content, you know, that they're used to. And, you know, even so, like we're even introducing, you know, two new quick snap film cameras that just deliver fun, distinctive analog experience. And I think that's the key, is the analog experience, right?
19: Yeah, I think that's fair. It's something tangible, like you said. You can hold it in your hand and you can see the photo come to life that I grew up with, you know, in the 70s and 80s. But now for a generation that only knows digital, just zeros and ones, it is exciting to have something in your hand, or you can put it in your locker at school or in the corner of your bedroom mirror. I think that's all part of the appeal. And I agree with you for sure. And also for music, again, speaking of tech and even flip phones, sometimes some of the kids, and I love when I see this, they also want to unplug a little bit and maybe get offline, off the social media, and have something simple. I love that it's trendy in that age group, but also people like myself, where there's a nostalgia to film and to vinyl. I think it's great. But yeah, it seems like the younger generation is really embracing it. That's a good segue then, Billy, to talk about Fujifilm. Their products sometimes fit into this trend. You also have more advanced cameras, which we can talk about in a moment. But the Instax line of cameras, that is a Fujifilm sub-brand. Tell us about them.
20: Yeah, I mean, the Instax products like offers that analog experience to the younger people that kind of love that. We've expanded the lineup this year, including hybrid cameras and smartphone printers. So it's not just purely the analog experience, but it's combining digital photos with real physical, you know, film prints.
19: Got it. Okay, so Instax is the brand for printers that will print wirelessly from your smartphone through an Instax app, as well as the cameras themselves that also take film that will develop it right on the spot for you. So let's talk a bit about the printers, the portable printers. These are battery powered and they're fun, multiple colors. Let's talk about some of your more popular products on the market and the different sizes of prints.
20: Yeah, Mark, the Instax prints come in three different film sizes. You got this mini film, which is like a credit card size. You got sort of the square Instagram style, and you also got a wide film as well. And of course, we offer both analog and hybrid digital models that support those formats, including like our link printers that, you know, you can print from your smartphone, right? And of course, they integrate well with the Instax app. You know, users can easily connect to the smartphone, allowing them to edit photos, as you said, add filters, frames, and text, and you know, even customize images, you know, before they print.
19: So with this app, it is called, I think, just Instax, I-N-S-T-A-X. But the idea is that you can take any photos that's already on your iPhone or Android phone and then print it wirelessly to this pocket-sized printer wherever you may be. Again, it's not, doesn't need to be plugged into the wall or anything.
20: Yeah, absolutely. The app lets you kind of take images that you already have, that you brought into your smartphone, whether it be images you transfer from a camera or you downloaded from your social media sites. It lets you create collages and use templates and, you know, really access fun creative tools that allow you to kind of personalize your prints, right? And, you know, the combination of this digital flexibility and then the idea of having sort of instant physical print just makes that experience both fun and unique. And I think it blends that retro charm that you mentioned with sort of the modern convenience that we're used to.
19: I love some of the effects you can add to your photos that you've been chatting about, or even text on the screen before you print it. And you can preview it and see what it's going to look like first. Why don't we plug a website then, Billy, as we wrap up, where we can learn more about the different Fujifilm gear, can get pricing and retail support. What's the best place to get going?
20: Yeah, first off, you know, my team and I, we create this fun, helpful videos on the Fuji Guys YouTube channel, including how-to guides and basic photography tips that, you know, just inspires you to get creating. 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
19: All right, Billy, always great to talk to you. I hope you have a fun rest of your summer. Thank you so much for carving out some time to chat.
20: Yeah, amazing. Thanks a lot for the time today, Mark.
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18: 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Weather.
13: Today, mainly cloudy, 60% chance of showers, high of 25, humidex of 30. Tonight, mainly cloudy, 30% chance of showers, low of 13. Tomorrow, mainly sunny, high of 22. Wednesday, sunny, high of 26. Right now, outside 680 CJOB, it is 22, feels like 25.
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19: Welcome back, everyone. You're listening to Tech It Out. Summer is in full swing, which around my house means backyard get-togethers with friends and family, more people in and out of the kitchen, which my wife calls her office, and honestly, a lot more laundry as well. I'm sure you can relate. That includes my wife and I, by the way, really getting into pickleball this summer, and so a lot of gym clothes that we need cleaned. Joining me to talk about the tech that's helping us get the most out of the summer at home is cleaning expert and LG brand ambassador, Melissa Maker. Welcome back to the show, Melissa. Good to talk to you.
32: Mark, thanks so much for having me on. And yeah, summer really is a season of two extremes at home. You know, on the one hand, you've got the fun stuff like taking up pickleball and entertaining and hosting and camp and backyard drinks with friends. And on the other hand, you've got the reality of what the season leaves behind, like grass stains and sandy towels, sweaty clothes and sticky glasses and plates. And LG's newest lineup is designed to help with both sides of that.
19: Awesome. All right. So why don't we start with the fun stuff first? I did touch on backyard hosting off the top. This is the season for that. Summer is so precious where you want to squeeze every last day possible outside. Mm-hmm. So what's new from LG that could help us with entertaining?
32: Yeah. And you know, the biggest challenge when it comes to outdoor entertaining has to be having enough ice for everyone. And that's part of why I'm so excited about LG's new 24 cubic foot zero clearance counter depth max French three-door refrigerator. And this is actually LG's first and largest capacity freestanding counter depth fridge with this particular design. And you know, one of the coolest things about this fridge is that it's got the Kraft Ice dual ice maker, which not only produces standard ice cubes, your workhorse ice cube, if you will, but you also get that round Kraft Ice, that beautiful, you know, high end that you would see in a restaurant, Kraft Ice, as well as crushed ice. And it all comes from the same fridge. So you never have to scramble when your guests are over for more ice.
19: Yeah, cool indeed, pun intended. I do have to ask you though, Melissa, because I feel that Kraft Ice gets thrown around a lot, you did allude to restaurants, and I think I know what it means because I enjoy my old fashions and you need a nice, big, attractive piece of ice in the glass. Yeah. But let's clarify what Kraft Ice actually means versus just a regular ice cube.
32: Sure. So, you know, when you're serving a cocktail, a mocktail, or even a nice glass of sparkling water to a guest, you don't want to have ice cubes in the drink that will melt quickly. So Kraft Ice is this large, round, slow melting ice globe. And it really not only helps to improve the taste of the drink, but it also just elevates the look. And as an aside, my daughter and her friends and my niece and nephew, they are obsessed with the Kraft Ice.
19: Well, something tells me you may have an LG fridge that can produce Kraft Ice.
32: I certainly do.
19: Well, as they say, you taste or drink with your eyes as well. So I forgot about the practical side of it, that it takes longer to melt. That's a good point. Yeah, it looks great and definitely amazing for hosting. I get it. And so it's really about having the right ice for the occasion.
32: Yeah, you know, it's not just about getting a bag of ice anymore. You want to make sure that you have the right ice for the job. So you've got, you know, if you're doing sodas or iced coffee, you can use crushed ice for that. If you're, you know, just, you know, needing to cool some water down or throw something into a cooler, you can use the regular cubed ice. And then if you want to serve something beautiful, you've got Kraft Ice. So it's really, it's an elevated feature of this refrigerator. And another elevated feature is that zero clearance hinge system that I was talking about earlier, Mark, which allows both French doors. I want you to imagine a fridge in a kitchen maybe 20 years ago where both doors would open and they could, you know, maybe stop at 45 degrees because the covers were getting in the way. Mm-hmm. This fully opens all the way, which is so beautiful because you get that built-in look with the refrigerator. But then when

0: fridge that sits flush to cabinetry. This one does the same thing. So you're getting that beautiful high-end look as well, but the dishwasher could do so much. It can hold up to 16 place settings. And actually, funny enough, LG just commissioned a survey and they found out that nearly half of Canadians, about 47% of us, think there's a definitive right or wrong way to load a dishwasher, which means we're all very serious about loading our dishes. But there's so many other great features of this dishwasher too. And, you know, sometimes you hear a word or you see a name and you're not really sure what it means, but I want to give a bit of color to what these dishwashers can actually do. So TrueSteam technology is the first thing that I love about this dishwasher, which if you can sort of imagine yourself on the inside of a dishwasher, the door has four jets built into it that penetrate food residue with steam. It sanitizes with steam and it minimizes water spots during drying. So that's really handy. Then it's got the Quad Wash Pro system that delivers powerful and thorough cleaning across every rack. So you're getting clean dishes every time. And this one is so cool. This is dynamic heat dry with auto vent dry. So this is circulating hot air in a really efficient manner, but auto vent dry automatically pops the door to the dishwasher open when the load is finished so that it can dry even faster. Like, I don't know if you remember back in the day when your dishwasher would go off, you'd think to go, if you remembered, you would go and pop the door open to sort of let it cool. The dishwasher does it for you now.
1: Yeah, it's wild. The first time I saw that, I was like, oh, now that is smart when it did that for you, right? Just let the steam out a little bit and let it cool so you don't, you know, touch hot cutlery with your hands.
0: Yeah.
1: Yeah.
0: Like, I love that feature. Yeah, it's like the magic. Like, you know, LG, life's good. That's the magic of what these appliances do. Like, they really think through this kind of stuff.
1: Nicely said. We are going to chat further with Melissa Maker, the host of the Clean My Space channel, very popular on YouTube and Instagram, and I believe TikTok as well. We've got her for a few more minutes after this short break to shift gears and move from the kitchen to the laundry room and hear what's new there, including some tips to getting the most out of your load. Melissa Maker joins us once again when we return on Tech It Out. We'll be right back.
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12: This weekend, it's all about doing it yourself. How can I, Jim Toth, help you DIY your own patio? I don't know yet, but I will. After May 24th, when I'll be working with the crew at Landscape Liquidator, I'll be there laying it down, getting my

0: hands dirty and learning the best way to make that patio plum perfect. 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
2: Good afternoon, I'm Noah Fuchs. Tonight marks the 78th running of the Manitoba Derby at the Assiniboia Downs. Races begin at 7:30, and the main event with a $125,000 purse is scheduled for 9:40. The race is the first leg of the Western Canadian Triple Crown, which was established in 2023. No one has ever done it, but if one horse wins the Manitoba Derby, the Canadian Derby, and the BC Derby, there is a $100,000 bonus. The Toronto Blue Jays open a three-game series in Houston tonight against the AL West leading Astros, 2 hours after the MLB trade deadline ends. Right-hander Shane Bieber will start on the mound for the Jays, who are 4.5 games back in the AL wildcard race. The Jays have won 3 of their last 4. The Blue Jays making moves today as they have acquired right-handed pitcher Jose Soriano from the Los Angeles Angels in exchange for a couple of prospects. The 27-year-old Soriano from the Dominican Republic has a 9-6 record and a 3.29 earned run average over 22 starts this season for the Angels. This comes after the Jays traded Kevin Gausman to the Chicago Cubs last night for 2 minor league prospects. The surging Winnipeg Gold Eyes have the day off. Last night, Winnipeg completed the sweep of the Lincoln Salt Dogs with a thrilling 7-6 win. The Fish have won 8 in a row, turning their season around in the process, now sitting with a 35-31 record and third place in the West Division of the American Association. And in the Canadian Elite Basketball League, the regular season wrapping up today with 2 games. The league-leading Scarborough Shooting Stars host the Brampton Honey Badgers, while the Calgary Surge visit the Saskatoon Mamba. The playoffs tip off Thursday with 4 single elimination semifinal games. The Winnipeg Sea Bears will play at the Saskatoon Mamba. Winner moves on and loser goes home. That's 680 CJOB Sports.
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10: Hi, everyone. Jim Toth here of 680 CJOB. Really looking forward to the month of August now that we're there. It hasn't been a great summer weather-wise, but one of my favorite things to do is to get some friends or some family out on many of the spectacular golf courses we have here in Winnipeg and the province of Manitoba. So that's how I'll be spending my August. I hope you enjoy yours. 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
2: Global news at 1:30, I'm Noah Fuchs. A member of the Winnipeg Sea Bears professional basketball team was assaulted in downtown Winnipeg Sunday night. The Sea Bears had played in Vancouver earlier in the day, losing 114-90 in their regular season finale. The team said in a statement released this afternoon that star guard Teddy Allen was hospitalized and receiving medical care following the incident. No other details have been released, and the team says, quote, our focus is on Teddy's health and supporting him and his family. End quote. Global News reached out to police, who said they are aware of the incident and the situation is currently under investigation. Elsewhere, firefighters have put out a handful of building blazes yesterday evening. Global's Navi Ball reports.
11: Between 5 p.m. and 11 p.m., the Winnipeg Fire Paramedic Service were called to two fires on Stella Avenue in the North End. They also extinguished flames at a vacant commercial building on Main Street near Broadway, as well as a residential building on Simcoe Street off of Portage Avenue. Between the four incidents, one firefighter was taken to hospital in stable condition, while another firefighter and a resident were assessed by paramedics at the scene but did not need to go to hospital. All four fires are under investigation. Navi Ball, Global News.
2: And some good news for travelers, as a tentative agreement has been reached between WestJet and the union representing about 4,400 flight attendants. The Canadian Union of Public Employees says the tentative agreement will be presented to its members for a ratification vote. In the meantime, flight attendants will return to work. There was no word on when the airline would be able to resume its normal operations and schedule, but WestJet says it will share details as they become available. Global News time is 1:31. News on the hour, on the half, and when it breaks on 680 CJOB.
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1: 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Weather.
2: Cloudy out there today. 60% chance of some showers this afternoon. Risk of a thunderstorm going to be hazy. High of 25. Humidex of 30. Tonight, mainly cloudy. 30% chance of showers early on in the evening with a risk of a thunderstorm. Clearing after midnight, though. Low of 13. Tomorrow, mainly sunny. High of 22. Wednesday, sunny. High of 26. Right now, it is 22. Feels like 25 at 680 CJOB.
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14: Welcome back to Tech It Out. We are chatting, of course, with Melissa Maker. She is a celebrity on YouTube and on Instagram with her Clean My Space channel on, again, those social media platforms. She's also an LG ambassador for all things kitchen and laundry. And now let's continue that, I guess, less glamorous side of summer, not just cleaning dishes, but clothes and other things that we need to wash as well. Laundry does pile up fast, especially this season. What's new in that regard?
15: Okay, well, Mark, I have to tell you, I've had quite a summer. I mean, besides you and your wife taking up pickleball, I just got back from a 2-week trip to Greece, and my daughter just got back from a month at overnight camp. So my washing machine and dryer have been earning their keep this summer, let me tell you. This is, you know, again, like where LG's newest laundry lineup really comes in. And so LG's got this 5.8 cubic foot mega capacity smart front load washer. And this uses AI direct drive technology, which is built-in intelligence that automatically detects fabric texture and load size. And then it optimizes the wash motion and temperatures accordingly. So I want to sort of explain to you how this all works. This morning, I just finished probably my 10th load of laundry from overnight camp.
14: It never ends. Yeah, been there.
15: And I mean, everything has to get washed, from towels to duffel bags and shoes, and it's nuts. So this morning, that's what I had. I had a pair of shower shoes. I had a duffel bag. I had about 4 towels. So a lot of stuff. It went into the machine. I selected the AI function on there. And what the machine does is it detects exactly what's in there. So it knows the cycle, the temperature, how much detergent to dose. I don't have to think about that. And that has been such a time saver. And I absolutely love that feature on the machine.
14: I love when tech can make these tasks that are sometimes very tedious a lot easier, takes the heavy lifting off of it from you, whether it's beach towels, workout clothes, grass-stained t-shirts, sleeping bags, and the list goes on and on this time of year especially. Do you have any tips, Melissa? It would be remiss to have you on the show and not ask if you had any tips to tackling summer messes outside of technology.
15: Oh, yeah. I mean, listen, when it comes to clothing or anything that you're laundering, you want to make sure that you're treating stains as they happen. So if you've got a grass stain, make a mental note of it when you get home that day. Just throw some pre-treater on there because the longer a stain sits, the less likely it's going to be that you're going to get a great result. And I know for me, I just see such better results. It's so much easier when I pre-treat quickly. I think that would be the most important thing when it comes to laundry. And the other thing is just to create like a system that works for you, a system that makes sense for your home, because you don't want to be overloaded with cleaning tasks, you know, at the end of your week or the end of your night. So think about when dishes and laundry, because those are the things, in my opinion, that have to be done the most around the house, but especially during summer. Just think about when you can squeeze it into your schedule without sort of taking over a beautiful Saturday morning or a lovely Wednesday night. You know, just build in perhaps a bit of a different routine there.
14: You also gave me another tip, by the way, about shaking out sandy towels and swimsuits and such before they go in the wash to keep sand from settling in the drum, which I think is also a good, smart, non-techie tip to prolonging the use of your laundry machines. Good stuff. And I know with many of the smart LG appliances, including laundry pairs, you can schedule them. So if you wanted to run on off-peak energy hours, you can do that. You may not want to manually start doing all that work on your Saturday evening when you want to relax, but you can schedule it to turn on after 7 or 8 p.m. Speaking of efficiency, Melissa, what about TurboWash 360? This is also something that lets you get more done in less time.
15: Yeah, you know what's great about this feature is that it uses 5 powerful jets with variable sprays to clean a full load of laundry in under 30 minutes. So again, you know, when you want to get the fastest job done for your laundry and you want to get the best results, TurboWash 360, which is a feature of this washing machine, that's really going to help you. Even in the summer, you know, we're dealing with a lot of different things that come at us. For example, more allergens in the air. There's an allergen cycle on the washing machine that uses steam to help reduce some of those allergens. And there's also a pet care cycle that can help to reduce odors from washable pet items. So if you're, you know, taking your dog on a lovely hike or you're letting your dog go swimming this summer and you don't want to have that wet dog smell, that can help you as well.
14: I love all that. And just as there is steam used in the dishwasher, there's steam in the dryers as well. I know there's something called Steam Fresh Cycle, Turbo Steam Tech. It's one of those things where having you on the show is like sort of pulling back the curtain on all this, because a lot of people, they may even own these appliances and don't realize all the things they can do with it. So I love the educational part of that.
15: You know, Mark, I think that's one of the things I wish I could fix in the world, is that people have these incredible appliances. It's just a matter of understanding how to use them and how to get the maximum amount of benefit out of them. Like this dryer, for example, the one that matches the washing machine I was talking about, the ultra large capacity smart front load electric dryer, you get 7.4 cubic feet of capacity, but it also has that AI sensor dry on there. So that is also going to use AI to help detect moisture levels and automatically adjust your drying time. So it's one less thing you have to think about. And then, of course, like you mentioned, you've got TurboSteam technology, which allows you to reduce wrinkles in up to 5 garments in 11 minutes. You've got a Steam Fresh Cycle. So lots of great things that you can use, both in the washer and the dryer, and actually across all LG appliances that can really help save you time.
14: And Melissa, what if people are listening right now who want to upgrade their laundry pair, but they don't have a lot of space? They don't have a really big laundry room. What options are there for them?
15: Yeah, so LG has their wash tower, which combines both a washer and a dryer into one vertical stacked unit. So you get full-size capacity and half the floor space. And their largest unit actually has a 5.8 cubic foot washer and a 7.8 cubic foot dryer, which is pretty awesome. And you still get the TurboWash 360 for that full clean in under 30 minutes. You've got heat pump technology. You've also got a centralized control panel so that both the washer and the dryer use that one control And they also talk to each other, which is pretty cool.
14: Okay, sounds awesome. Before I let you go, Melissa, any final tips for listeners on keeping up with everything summer throws at them, both on the kitchen and laundry side of things?
15: Like I said earlier, just to have a schedule that makes sense and sort of be adaptable, because the summer is a bit of a weird and funny time where we want to get the most out of each day. The other tip that I have is maybe just go a little easy on yourself. This isn't the time to be perfect. This is the time to just lay back and like I said, really savor the moment. So do that.
14: Savoring it with some craft ice, no less.
15: Yes, yes.
14: Where can we learn more about all of these high-tech appliances that we've been hearing about over the last few minutes?
15: To learn more, you can visit lg.ca for more information about the new Zero Clearance Counter Depth Max refrigerator with Kraft Ice. And of course, LG's latest laundry lineup, which includes the mega capacity smart front load washer, ultra large capacity dryer, and LG wash tower.
14: Amazing. All right. There's a lot there. lg.ca. Melissa, always great chatting with you. I love that you're a regular on this program. Thanks so much. Enjoy the rest of your summer and all the best. Thanks again.
15: Thanks, Mark. Take care.
16: 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By responsibly recycling your end-of-life electronics, you're keeping them out of the waste stream, and you're helping to recover and recycle valuable resources, which can then be put back into manufacturing. When it comes to your devices, the future is literally in your hands. Don't let it go to e-waste. 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
14: If you need some back-to-school tech recommendations, when we return, Mario Armstrong will join us with a handful of picks that make the grade. We'll be right back.
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2: Cloudy out there today. 60% chance of some showers this afternoon. Risk of a thunderstorm going to be hazy. High of 25. Humidex of 30. Tonight, mainly cloudy. 30% chance of showers early on in the evening with a risk of a thunderstorm. Clearing after midnight, though. Low of 13. Tomorrow, mainly sunny. High of 22. Wednesday, sunny. High of 26. Right now, it is 22. Feels like 25 at 680 CJOB.
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16: Back to school shopping is here. From high-tech gear to creative classroom essentials, we've got a few ways to make heading back to the classroom or dorm room easier, and maybe something for moms and dads too. Who better to chat with than digital lifestyle expert Mario Armstrong, joining us now with his top picks. Hey Mario, hope you're doing great. Thanks for chatting with us today.
25: Oh, Mark, it's always good to be on, and I can't believe it's back to school time already, so thanks for having me. And I partnered up with some awesome brands, got some great products that I went through. As you mentioned, we got dorm rooms, you got kids going across campuses, parents looking to check off that list with things that are really useful and practical, and everyone's trying to save money at the same time. So hopefully I cover some of those bases.
16: So let's talk about some tech that makes the grade. What are you liking when it comes to laptops, which I would argue is kind of like the core kind of piece of tech for, I would say, you know, middle school and up, as well as printers?
25: Yeah, I have two ideas, but first I got to talk about that transition. Did you make that up?
16: Tech that makes the grade? I've used that a few times as a journalist.
25: Okay. Oh, you shouldn't have told me that. You should have made me thought
16: feel
25: that was like
16: feel free to
25: one
16: use
25: time.
16: That, brother. That it's all yours one. If you like it.
25: Well, I love it. I got two products, as you mentioned. One is a laptop. The other is a printer that we can start with. The laptop side, I get a lot of questions for laptops. And so I love this affordable Windows laptop. It's the Lenovo IdeaPad Slim 3i. I have it with me in front of me right now. It's super thin and lightweight. I can see how people could take this from classroom to classroom, or put it in their backpack or tote bag and just take with you anywhere. It's got a beautiful 15-inch touch screen, so a lot of screen real estate for you to be able to look at presentations, research, write up stuff, or even watch your favorite shows. It's got solid battery life, and one of my favorite features is the rapid charge boost. That way you always get power when you need it. It has a Series 3 Intel Core processor, so that'll give you some great speed and performance. You'll be able to tackle all your stuff from work to school and everything else. else. And it comes in cosmic blue, which is a really nice, rich-looking color. It's built to last, too. It's got that military-grade durability in it as well. So this is something that when you get it, you're going to feel great. It's got a lot of ports on it to connect all your devices. So I'm really, really satisfied with this laptop. And I'm a big fan of Lenovo. They've never steered me wrong. I have one in my household.
14: Yeah. Amen. Yeah, and I'm with you, by the way, on ports. As thin as these laptops are getting, they're giving up a lot of the ports along the side, or and you need an adapter or a dongle or anything like, you know, something like that, which I'm glad to hear that this has ample ports to connect devices to. We're not quite in the wireless world 100% just yet, but that's great. And it's a touchscreen, as you mentioned, which I love. I can't go back to a non-touch display.
25: No, once you have a touch display and you use someone else's computer, you find that you start trying to touch their screen and you're like, oh yeah, no, this isn't my computer.
14: Been there. So. Been there, Mario. All right, now let's talk printing, something that I think is still relevant for not just students, but families.
25: Yeah, absolutely. I mean, people have reports to do, presentations, and I get a lot of work still done on my printer. So I don't like running out of ink, and I don't know anyone that does. So I like the Epson EcoTank ET2900. And the reason why is because instead of those tiny, expensive ink cartridges, EcoTank uses supersized, they're refillable ink tanks. And it comes with enough ink in the box that can really last you up to 3 years, which is just phenomenal in and of itself. It's got a built-in scanner, 100 sheet paper tray, so you're not constantly filling it with more paper. It's got an easy-to-use color display on there. And one of my favorites is that you can print and scan right from your smartphone. So lots of flexibility on how you want to use it. To me, it's just an affordable, always-working printer, which means stress-free for a lot of households.
14: Yep. I'm a huge fan of Epson EcoTank. I know Shaq is as well. He's got some really fun videos on YouTube. But all kidding aside, not only can you print from multiple devices because it's wirelessly, but here's a fun fact. If you have a smart speaker, like an Alexa or a Google smart speaker, you can use your voice to print. You can actually print coloring sheets for the kids just by asking for it. You can print line paper, graph paper, all with the Epson EcoTank family printers. Yeah. Now, you hinted earlier, Mario, about having that Lenovo laptop in front of you. We should tell our listeners that for every item that you're chatting about today, these back-to-school essentials, people can see them in action. We're going to plug a website at the end, as well as getting pricing and links to buy it as well. So let's pivot and now talk Crayola, one of my favorite brands, also a sentimental one for me, a nostalgic one. Talk about some essentials for kids, something that parents would love too.
25: Yeah, and you said it, nostalgia, essential. It's the number one trusted brand. Like, it's on everyone's shopping list when you're going back to school. Like, how can it not be? And it's because they just keep innovating, too. They have, like, all your classics, but I also love that they have Crayola's ultra-clean, washable markers. I mean, washable. So this is great. So, like, think about this in the classroom and markers getting on a desk. Like, that used to be, like, a teacher's nightmare. Now it's not. Like, you don't have to worry about it. It washes right off. Or on clothes, for that matter. So kids need these creative tools for that self-expression and classroom success. They want to be able to create. And so I love the crayons, the colored pencils, the ultra clean washable markers. I just think it gives the kids the freedom to create and parents and teachers the confidence to encourage that bold creation and colorful learning. And parents also love the premium quality. You know what you're going to get when you get Crayola. You can get it at an affordable price too.
14: Love that. If you're just joining us now, we're chatting with Mario Armstrong, tech lifestyle expert, sharing us some back-to-school picks. Why don't we look at a couple of others that are helping students and maybe families getting ready for the back-to-school season, which is here, believe it or not.
25: It is, and it's happening. I know parents are like, wait, what? But summer's over.
14: Summer of 2026. Blink and you'll miss it.
25: Some parents are like, yes, back to school.
14: That's right,
25: yes.
14: Exactly. True. They're putting that champagne on ice.
25: That's right. They're almost there. Almost there. Well, two other ideas that might be really hit the list really well, and one is a phone that really does it all. I love the Samsung Galaxy Z Fold 8. This is the phone that all of you have probably seen that opens up and folds. It's like it unfolds from a smartphone into a tablet-sized screen. So I can just imagine like reading assignments, research, surfing the web, taking notes, multitasking, even streaming some of your favorite shows if some of the kids and students want to just like relax for a little bit. It's Samsung's lightest fold yet. It makes it easy to carry with you from class to class. Put it right in your bag or your back pocket. And if you want to save some money, you can pre-order and save up to $1,200 with an eligible trade-in on Samsung.com, or you can check it out at Verizon and get it for $60 a month with qualifying service. So that's a great device to look into. And then one of my other things that I really love at this time of year is reading, especially when we're getting back to get back to school. I like doing this a couple of weeks ahead of time to try to get that summer reading, learning loss kind of like amped back up again. So Epic is the number one digital library for kids, and families get instant access to over 40,000 books, audiobooks, and I love that they have read to me stories. So if you're still in that phase where you're reading to your children, you can do that too. They have over 250 publishers. They have favorites like Disney, Nickelodeon, Mattel, popular series like Big Nate. And it's a lot of fun too. They have quizzes, you can earn badges, and you can get reading buddies. So they really have thought about the whole way of making reading more fun and enjoyable. And as a parent, you can track their progress as well, which I really, really like.
14: Yeah. Love the Epic app. I could have talked to you for this whole 7 minutes about Epic alone. Huge fan of that, and so important for kids to read. And then circling back on Samsung, I was in the UK for the unveiling of the Galaxy Z Fold 8. Awesome passport-sized device, brand new form factor, fits so comfortably in your hand, and then it opens up to reveal a tablet in which you can then read on Epic, by the way. So love it. All this stuff is amazing, Mario. What's the best website to learn more?
25: Yeah, you did tease that at the top. It is inthenews.tv. Inthenews.tv. You can see video, detailed, all the fine print. Everything's right on the website.
14: Amazing. Thank you so much, Mario. I love what you're doing today and chatting with all of us about some great tech and some other classroom essentials for 2026. All the best, man.
25: Cheers, my friend. Appreciate it. Talk soon. Get ready to pop that champagne.
14: That's right. Yeah, the second that the parents hear the school buses pull off, you're going to hear that, yo. Yeah. All the best. All righty. Thank you for tuning in to Tech It Out, Winnipeg. Hope you enjoyed the program. Have a great rest of your long weekend. And I look forward to catching up with you next weekend for another new episode of Tech It Out on the Mighty 680 CJOB. Bye-bye for now.
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2: Good afternoon, I'm Noah Fuchs. Winnipeg Sea Bears star guard Teddy Allen was the victim of an assault in downtown Winnipeg on Sunday night. The team confirmed in a statement this afternoon that Allen has been hospitalized and is receiving medical care. The Sea Bears had played their final game of the regular season in Vancouver earlier in the day. Global News reached out to Winnipeg police, who said they are aware of the incident and the situation is currently under investigation. Meantime, a tentative agreement has been reached between WestJet and the union representing about 4,400 flight attendants. The Canadian Union of Public Employees says the tentative agreement will be presented to its members for a ratification vote. In the meantime, flight attendants will return to work. There was no word on when the airline would be able to resume its normal operations and schedule, but WestJet says it will share details as they become available. United States President Donald Trump has once again threatened massive escalation against Tehran, only to walk it back and say he will try diplomacy. It's a hand Trump has played before during the five-month-old Iran war. With the latest episode, Trump suggested that Saudi Crown Prince Mohammed bin Salman played an important role in his turn away from escalating the fight. Critics say Trump's hesitation also might reflect an unspoken understanding inside the United States administration that the threat of its military may not be enough to compel Iran to back down. Hundreds of demonstrators turned out yesterday to protest Meta's plan for a massive data center north of Edmonton.
18: The tech giant behind Facebook and Instagram plans to build a massive 1-gigawatt data center in Alberta's Sturgeon County. Data centers house the computing hardware needed for artificial intelligence. Protesters' concerns include power and water demands. Premier Danielle Smith has said this data center will have its own gas power plant and will use a closed-loop cooling system to not draw up the area's water. But protesters also fear AI's expansion will threaten jobs. The protest is the latest in a wave of pushback against data centers across the country. Jason White, The Canadian Press.
2: And firefighters put out a handful of building fires yesterday evening. Between 5 and 11 p.m., Winnipeg Fire Paramedic Service were called to two fires on Stella Avenue in the North End. They also extinguished flames at a vacant commercial building on Main Street near Broadway, as well as a residential building on Simcoe Street off of Portage Avenue. Between the four blazes, one firefighter was taken to hospital in stable condition, while another firefighter and a resident were assessed by paramedics at the scene of the fire, but did not need to go to the hospital. All four of the blazes are under investigation. News on the hour, on the half, and when it breaks, right here on 680 CJOB.
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13: 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Weather.
2: Cloudy out there today. 60% chance of some showers this afternoon. Risk of a thunderstorm going to be hazy. High of 25. Humidex of 30. Tonight, mainly cloudy. 30% chance of showers early on in the evening with a risk of a thunderstorm. Clearing after midnight, though. Low of 13. Tomorrow, mainly sunny. High of 22. Wednesday, sunny. High of 26. Right now, it is 22. Feels like 25 at 680 CJOB.
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0: Welcome to another edition of Off the Clock. I hope everybody's having a great start to their weekend. This is a show, of course, where we get to know people we know of and a lot of the people that you hear quite frequently on 680 CJOB. I'm really excited about this one because I have a passion for music, but I was a big fan of my guest even prior to him ever joining me on a show. I used to listen to him on 680 CJOB. So today we are getting to know musicologist Eric Alpert. That Eric Alpert on social media. Eric, thanks for doing this today. How are you?
3: Oh, I'm great. Thank you so much for asking me to do this. This is so exciting that you and I actually get to talk about things and music when somebody hasn't passed away.
0: Isn't that interesting, right? I never thought of it that way, but that's when you're so great with your knowledge and all that. And it's because you're a musicologist, and I love doing this interview because myself included often see a musicologist or hear of you or hear you on the station, and somebody always says to me, he's so great, but how do you become a musicologist? So that's going to be part of this journey. So thanks for joining me once again on Off the Clock this weekend on 680 CJOB. Eric, let's start. Born and raised, I think it's Toronto, is it not? Tell us about that.
3: Yeah, it's Toronto. Born in Toronto, lived here my entire life. My grandfather had a bar in Toronto called Grossman's Tavern, and the bar is still standing, but my family sold it to the Louis family back in 1972. But at the time, I remember still being able to go to the bar when I was a kid because all of my aunts and uncles and cousins all still worked at the bar as chefs and as cooks and waiters and bartenders. So it was a real family-oriented scene. And, you know, when I was a kid, that's when I saw, you know, artists like the Down Child Blues Band and Rough Trade growing up, which was probably way too early for me to see a band like Rough Trade. but I think that's where my love of music really came from. It was not really understanding music in general. I wasn't really fascinated with, you know, a certain instrument, although I've loved the drums since I was a kid. But to me, music always equaled community. It equaled family. It was always about looking at the people that would come to the bar when I was a kid and hear where they've come from. Some of them were draft dodgers from the Vietnam War who escaped to Canada. Some of them were students from the University of Toronto. Some of them met in the bar, got married, and are still at the bar. They probably never left the bar. And so that's really where my upbringing comes from. My parents worked at both at the Department of Transport, the place where you got your license plate and your license renewed. And in Toronto, they were downtown. So, which means that they got yelled at by, you know, 72 different languages every single day about why they couldn't renew their parking sticker. So my parents didn't really have a lot of musical background, but my grandfather certainly did.
0: Well, and I believe I read Grossman's Tavern was in 1943 it started. So how long was it in your family?
3: Yeah, it was in my family for about 31, 32 years. And okay. What was interesting about it is that you look back and some of the history, and it was the first bar in Toronto to have a liquor license while having live music, because the city of Toronto thought it was going to be an absolute disaster and harm the city when you provide alcohol and music together. And they were right. So, you know, good for them for doing it. But yeah, it had a large history with, you know, Down Child playing there with when Daniel Lanois was in there. You know, John Belushi and Dan Aykroyd used to hang out there in the 1960s. Neil Young used to hang out there when he was there during the Yorkville era. So many musicians from Murray McLaughlin to Bruce Coburn. And it's where Rush played, A Rough Trade, Amanda Marshall. And it's still going. It's still a blues bar having, you know, live music seven nights a week.
0: Yeah, and that's the interesting part. Like I read it was a blues or jazz and music and stuff. have. I love your line there about music and alcohol, and they were right, because that just sounds to me like a good time. But when you put it that way, I'm like, well, yeah, that does often lead to some shenanigans for sure. So when your parents, were they born in Toronto as well?
3: Yeah, they were born here in Toronto as well.
0: Okay, and then so they worked at handing out licenses. That's interesting, and I can appreciate how often they would have been yelled at, for sure. So the musical aspect of it skipped a generation a little bit there, but you obviously had that always around you. Do you have any siblings, and what was it like growing up in your area of Toronto?
3: Yeah, I have one sister. She is 3 years older, and I can actually say that she was a huge influence on me when it came to music. You know, we lived in an area where it was close to the public school. It was close to the high school near York University in Toronto. So, you know, my sister was always interested in music as well. We always had the radio on, but she was the one that, you know, she may not even know this. I don't think I've ever told her this or even mentioned it, but like, she was the one that like bought Tiger Beat and 16 magazine and all those pop magazines in the 70s. So that's when I heard and saw, mostly read about people like Leif Garrett and Bobby Sherman and Donny Osmond and the Jackson 5 and, you know, Peter Frampton and Kiss, because those people were always on the cover of the magazines, along with like the pop idols of the day, like, you know, like whoever was on Eight is Enough or the Stars of Love Boat. And so, but, you know, looking back on it and thinking about it, it's amazing that, you know, my love of music really came from not just the community aspect of it, of Grossman, but reading about it as well. I probably read way more about the people than I actually heard. Because, you know, people remember in the time of like the 1970s, if you wanted to, you know, if you wanted to see somebody or find out what their hairstyle was like or read about the, what Bobby Sherman's favorite color was, you had to find that out, or at least, you know, get a magazine,
0: you know,
3: to tell you that, you know, you couldn't see them in concert. We were in Toronto. Nobody actually really came there in the, you know, in the grand scheme of things. So it was interesting.
0: You know what? You just remind me of my own youth, even, and the Love Boat and all that remind me of that. But in the 80s where I, you know, started to get into music and buy the metal magazines and stuff, just staring at a picture of Motley Crue or somebody, like just for hours after school, like you would hear a song and you're like, oh yeah. And then you'd look at a picture from a magazine. Not for hours, but for minutes, like minutes a day. Yeah. You would always revisit that after school because like that was your connection to these people.
3: Before Much Music, you had absolutely no idea what their lives were like, but you can dream about it. And I wasn't like a geek about it. I was just like, this stuff is really cool. Like Duran Duran looked cool. Flock of Seagulls, you know, looked cool. I think they still do. But, you know, like Tears for Fears and Soft Cell and all of these bands growing up in the 80s, you know, I mean, so much of my education was through learning about the artist through music. The first time I saw or heard about a gay person might have probably been watching Bronski Beat in the 1980s. Like, it taught me so much about the economy. It taught me so much about sociology and history and the love of it. And as a kid, all you think of is that this is just another world. And when I was 8 years old, I saw the movie American Hot Wax, and it was a docudrama. So, and it told the story of the DJ Alan Freed, who was one of the very first people to play rock and roll on the radio and also have one of the very first rock and roll concerts in Cleveland. And they had actors playing all of these roles. They had Jay Leno in it playing, you know, like a character. But at the end, it ended off with a concert, the very first concert. But on the screen were the real life Jerry Lee Lewis and Chuck Berry. And to me, watching those two absolutely space creatures at eight was like, I have no idea who these people are. I have no idea how they do what they do. All I know is that I want to be a part of it. And literally from that day, when in the summer of 1978, I wanted to do something in music. And I had no idea how to do it. I had no idea even if it was possible. I just knew like I know of some artists like Tom Petty or anybody that, you know, like David Bowie, who saw the Beatles on the Ed Sullivan show. All they knew is that that looked cool. I have no idea what to do next.
0: Yeah, well, we'll find out what Eric did next after, even though he didn't know what he wanted to do, he just knew that music was involved. We are going off the clock this weekend with musicologist Eric Alper. We'll have more when we come back to 680 CJOB.
13: 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The Winnipeg Blue Bombers are right in the mix of a competitive CFL West Division race approaching the halfway point of the schedule. So the second bye week of the schedule comes at an opportune time.
4: Indeed it does, as the Blue Bombers have the chance to rest and reload before hosting Ottawa on August 14th. I'm Derek Taylor, and who knows what Winnipeg and the Red Blacks can come up with for an encore after that wild first meeting a couple of weeks ago in the nation's capital.
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2: Cloudy out there today, 60% chance of some showers this afternoon. Risk of a thunderstorm going to be hazy, high of 25, humidex of 30. Tonight, mainly cloudy, 30% chance of showers early on in the evening with a risk of a thunderstorm. Clearing after midnight, though, low of 13. Tomorrow, mainly sunny, high of 22. Wednesday, sunny, high of 26. Right now, it is 22. Feels like 25 at 680 CJOB.
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0: Welcome back to Off the Clock. Eric Alper is my guest, and well, let's get you to high school. You mentioned the movie at eight and the passion that you knew that something around music. What was junior high school like? Were you athletic at all, or was it mostly music, or what was that period of your life like, and how did music become a bigger part of it?
3: If you could actually see me, you would have laughed at even mentioning anything athletic.
0: I've seen you. But still, you look like you could maybe shoot a three or something, even though threes didn't exist back then.
3: Please. I'm like 5 feet tall. I'm like 6'4" with my hair spiked up. I have no athletic ability whatsoever. I probably, you know, started smoking way too early, so there was no way I was going to do the 2400. I think maybe I barely laughingly got the participation badge. college whenever we had to do those participation days. It was really just a lot of hanging out with different people. It was, you know, back in the 80s where, you know, you still had those cliques of like the really good looking people, which I absolutely was not. But you had like the stoners and the rockers and the geeks and the math geeks and all of these people. And I just kind of blended in with everybody. I had a really good childhood. I had a really good teenagehood. I didn't run into problems whatsoever. I was just a really good kid. And that's kind of where I started to get a subscription to Billboard magazine for my 13th birthday because I really, really wanted one. And I was just, you know, this is where I kind of became a little bit of a mild geek of like memorizing the charts, reading who was who, what a songwriter did, what a publisher did, what record label was hot that week, what songs were climbing up the charts, and reading the stories in Billboard about what a manager does and what a distributor does and who are these people. They seemed so many of them in America working in the music industry. And that's really where I got my love, because like the community aspect of hanging out at my grandfather's bar, Grossman's Tavern in Toronto as a kid, it was really the stories that attracted me to the industry rather than I'm going to be able to play drums. I took music class throughout high school. I stunk at it. I literally faked my way through. I was in the back row playing the trumpet, but literally not playing a note. It was me going, boop, boop, boop.

0: And it was it equally as disappointing to you as it was to me to go, this is, yeah, I am terrible at this.
1: I memorized beats and okay. I memorized, you know, when to hit the cymbal. I couldn't look at the chart. And later on when you find out that people like Paul McCartney can't read a note, it makes you feel better. But then, of course, Paul McCartney actually wrote 212 really brilliant songs and I haven't. But to me, the coordination wasn't there, although that I thought I had it much better when I'm in the car. In the car, I'm brilliant. You know, I can mime every note. I can, you know, my steering wheel is a great, you know, snare drum. And you know, my legs go exactly where the beats are. But if you stick me in front of a real instrument, for some reason, I just can't do it. But it hasn't really stopped me from wanting to, not necessarily hang out with musicians, but kind of get the inside track of how they did this stuff. But no, I was horrible. I was horrible at everything. It's a miracle I'm doing this.
0: Well, you're so good at it. But I think our listeners and I can hear the passion for something that you don't have to be good at it if you just love something. And I'm the same. I don't do anywhere near the stuff that you do, but I love music. I love all genres and a song can just change my day, right? When it just pops out of nowhere. So I feel that passion for that. I do want to ask you, what does your sister do?
1: She works in a blood lab, helping save the world and people's lives, doing methodology and using technology to do blood work for all kinds of different things. And during COVID, she was like slammed, you know, it seems like 24 hours a day she was working doing, you know, COVID testing. So, yeah, she's like my hero. It's so funny because, like, people in her office, they see me on television or listen to me on the radio, like on CJOB, and, like, they always come to her and say, oh, I just saw your brother or I heard your brother. And then, you know, one time she was just like, you know, like, really, like, were you so busy this week? And I'm just like, Heather, like, you're doing amazing. Like, you are, like, my goddess. Like, you are doing really important work. I'm just working artists that are playing that night at the casino, you know? So yeah. Let's put things in perspective.
0: Well, I appreciate your appreciation for what she does, and I appreciate what she does, but I think everybody listening knows in a different fashion that you're doing just the same greater work, because when you love music, you bring it to people and you help tell their stories. It resonates with them just as much, I think, as well. We are going off the clock with musicologist Eric Alper. We got him through high school. We found out where he was born and raised and a little bit about his family. We'll go next on his journey to where you get out of high school and sort of start thinking about music as a career and what avenue that would lead to. More Off the Clock coming up on 680 CJOB.
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7: Good afternoon, I'm Noah Fuchs. Major League Baseball teams have until 5 p.m. today to trade players. The Blue Jays have been busy acquiring 34-year-old right-handed pitcher Jameson Taillon from the Chicago Cubs. Then in a separate deal, the Jays sent pitcher Kevin Gausman to the Cubs for prospects. They have also made a splash today, trading for right-handed pitcher Jose Soriano from the Los Angeles Angels for three prospects. The 27-year-old Soriano from the Dominican Republic has a 9-6 record and a 3.29 earned run average over 22 starts this season for the Angels. Now, the Jays do open a three-game series

0: in Houston against the AL West leading Astros. Right-handed pitcher Shane Bieber will be on the mound for the Jays, who are 4.5 games back in the AL wildcard race. The Canadian Elite Basketball League's regular season wraps up today with two games before the playoffs tip off on Thursday with single elimination semifinal games. In the West, the Vancouver Bandits host the Edmonton Stingers, while the Winnipeg Sea Bears entertain the Saskatoon Mamba. In the East, the Ottawa Blackjacks visit the Brampton Honey Badgers, and the Scarborough Shooting Stars host the Niagara River Lions. Tonight is the 78th running of the Manitoba Derby at the Assiniboia Downs. The races kick off at 7:30 p.m. with the main event, a $125,000 feature set for 9:40. The race also marks the start of the Western Canadian Triple Crown, established in 2023, launching an exciting series of elite competitions across Western Canada. No horse has ever accomplished the feat, but if one manages to win the Manitoba Derby, the Canadian Derby, and the British Columbia Derby, a $100,000 bonus awaits. And the red-hot Winnipeg Gold Eyes are enjoying a well-deserved day off today. Last night, Winnipeg completed a thrilling sweep with the Lincoln Salt Dogs with a nail-biting 7-6 victory. The Fish have now won 8 straight games, turning their season around and improving to 35-31 on the year. They currently sit third in the West Division of the American Association. That's 680 CJOB Sports.
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0: Global news at 2:30. I'm Noah Fuchs. Winnipeg Sea Bears star guard Teddy Allen was the victim of an assault in downtown Winnipeg on Sunday night. The team confirmed in a statement this afternoon that Allen has been hospitalized and is receiving medical care. The Winnipeg Sea Bears had played their final game of the regular season in Vancouver earlier in the day. Global News reached out to Winnipeg police, who said they are aware of the incident and the situation is currently under investigation. Meantime, WestJet and the union representing 4,400 flight attendants have reached a tentative deal to resume work after a brief work stoppage, although neither side is sharing specifics yet. Now, the flight attendants have 30 days to ratify the agreement, and the union will spend the coming days preparing a slideshow to present to the members. There's still no word on when the airline would be able to resume its normal operations and schedule, but flights have slowly started to resume. And Donald Trump spoke to reporters this afternoon and gave an update on talks with Iran. Trump says newly planned talks with Tehran are the, quote, last chance for Iran to forge a deal and avoid an escalation of U.S. strikes on the country. Trump spoke at the Oval Office saying he expects negotiations that will reopen the Strait of Hormuz and create a pathway for Iran to address the United States' concerns about its nuclear program will begin in the next day or two. He said that a plan was in place for U.S. forces to carry out the, quote, biggest attack since World War II on Sunday, but he decided to scrap the plan and give diplomacy one more time to play out after hearing from key Gulf leaders. Global News Time is 2:31. News on the hour, on the half, and when it breaks on 680 CJOB.
1: 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Weather.
0: It does not look like it's currently raining in downtown Winnipeg. However, it might be where you are because Environment Canada says there are some showers taking place in Winnipeg. Today, mainly cloudy, 60% chance of showers this afternoon, risk of thunderstorm, hazy, high of 25, humidex of 30. Tonight, mainly cloudy, 30% chance of showers early this evening, risk of a thunderstorm, clearing after midnight, low of 13. Mainly sunny conditions tomorrow, high of 22. Wednesday, sunny, high of 26. Right now, it's 21, feels like 24 at 680 CJOB.
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8: Welcome back to the program. Eric Alper, musicologist, is my guest on Off the Clock today. I am Jim Toth. Appreciate you taking a part of your weekend to spend with us. So, Eric, you get out of high school, and what was the focus, the direction? You know, your parents had solid jobs. Your sister, obviously, went in a career path. What were your ideas? What were your thoughts coming out of high school and what to do?
9: I just wanted to only do something on the music industry. I didn't know how I was going to be in it. But when I went to York University, I got into a number of colleges and universities across Canada. I got into Ryerson for their radio and television program. I got into McGill for their journalism program. But York was my goal for basically two reasons. One, it was really, really close, so I didn't really want to leave home just yet. And two, it had seven newspapers and two radio stations on campus. And so my first day, I just took a general arts course of English and mass communications. And I went to the small local newspaper that was on campus and started to volunteer there, basically doing whatever I needed to do. But then I started to write about the local concert scene or do record reviews. And that's when I met this strange breed of people called publicists. And I didn't really know what they did. I've never really heard the term before. But in my first couple of months at university back in 1989, I got pitched. I got called by phone or by my beeper on my pager to cover this local concert that was happening. So I would go down and meet with the publicist for the record label. I would get a copy free of the album. I would get free concert tickets. And I would go and I would write 600 words on the review of the band. And it was okay. I was okay, but I loved doing it. I wasn't that great of a writer. I don't think I still am. But my enthusiasm was that these people that were publicists, their whole job is to share music that they love and share music in a way that made relevance such an important aspect of it. It wasn't just, here's a rock band, you need to write about them. It was, here's a rock band coming to Toronto, here's why you need to write them. Their lyrics are about this. They dress like this. They're influenced by fashion, by culture, by politics, by what was going on in London, England, and or Boston or LA or even in your own city that you don't even know about. And so that opened up my eyes to the whole, my grandfather's bar was about music and community. This one was really about sharing music and what the world was all about through music. And so the more that I started writing, I had a radio show on CHRY FM in Toronto, but it wasn't really a radio show. I was just doing the club and concert listings, and then I would take over the 3 a.m. shift in case if somebody couldn't show up on a Tuesday night and nobody was listening. So I stunk. And rightfully so. And I still, but it was great because nobody was listening, I could do what I want and play what I want. And that's where my whole kind of career started, was learning about what a publicist does. And the day after I graduated, I started a publicity company in 1995 and doing it ever since, doing it now for 30 years.
8: The day after you graduated, you started your company.
9: Yeah.
8: Wow, that's interesting. And what did you graduate with?
9: It was awful. It was horrible. I mean, look, I made no money whatsoever for so many years. I knew what everybody else was charging in the city because I was out every night and I was talking to people. So I knew what they were charging per month to do their job. I knew how often they worked. I heard their stories and where they came from. So I just had three rules that when I start the publicity company, I'm going to do it better, I'm going to do it faster, and I'm going to do it cheaper than anybody else. So everybody else back in 1995, they were charging $1,000 a month for their public relations services. I was charging $100 a month. And I would be working and meeting and pitching myself to bands and artists that had no right to have a publicist. They weren't ready. They were barely playing more than two or three shows in their whole life. But it was great because we were both bad together. And so the better that I kind of got with it, the better the artist got. And so, you know, I was broke, but I was loving every minute of it. I would be doing work, you know, 8 in the morning until like 8 o'clock at night, nonstop. And then I would go out and see band till 2 o'clock in the morning. And then I would start the whole thing up 7 days a week, 365 days a year. Kind of what I do now, except for the going out part.
8: did you have to do something else on the side to make ends meet, or because that's your whole day?
9: That's my whole day. No, that's all I wanted to do, because I heard from and I read about so many artists, and I'm sure that you can appreciate this, and I'm sure a lot of the listeners can appreciate this. Growing up in the 80s, the artists that made it had no plan B. They lived on people's floors. They, you know, scrounged around and lived in their buses or in their cars while they were on tour. Artists like the Guess Who and BTO and the Clash and Tears for Fears and all of those artists that I saw at Live Aid, they didn't have a side gig. They didn't have a plan B. So it was either music or bust. And that's exactly the kind of philosophy that I had. It was like, I'm going to do this and I'll probably be really bad for a very long time, but I don't want to do anything else. And mostly because I couldn't do anything else. I had no other interests or no other talents whatsoever. I couldn't cook. I didn't want to work at a restaurant. I had no technical skills. I knew that journalism wasn't, you know, my scene because I wasn't good enough for that. I knew what I was bad at. And it was mostly everything else except to tell stories about the artists and write press releases and hang out. And more importantly, be nice to people.
8: Yeah. Well, I mean, I'm getting to know you a lot better, but what I do know of you, you are one of the nicest people I've ever encountered as well. We only have about a minute left in this segment, but did your parents at any time go, Eric, you might want to get a job?
9: Never.
8: Wow, that's awesome.
9: I had a couple of part-time jobs when I was, a teenager working at the local like theater company and doing ushers and things like that. But the minute that I got into university, it was like they knew, and more importantly, I think that they knew not only because they see the passion that I had, but again, I think it relates back to my grandfather, that what a ridiculous idea to have a bar, you know, like not many bars make it. Not many bar venues, music venues, and not many venues that sold alcohol made it. So I think that as they probably thought it was nuts, but they also probably thought that, you know, good on you for finding what your passion was, because we didn't really get to do what maybe we wanted to do for 35, 40, 45 years of working at the Department of Transportation.
8: That's unbelievable support when you think about it, really. And yeah. And it's not unsupportive to go, Eric, you need to find a job, you need to put food on the table, you need to have a future. That's not unsupportive. It's just, it's unwaveringly support to go, if you're happy, just keep going.
9: Yeah, because they knew that even though that I wasn't making that much money, they had a feeling that I was going to work really hard at doing this. And to them, that was the best. They could see that I was putting in every single effort to do in university, working at the newspaper all day and night. Like, I just dove into everything that I did. And I think that they saw that. And I'm so grateful that they did.
8: Yeah, indeed. Are they still with us?
9: Yeah, they're still here, and they're going to be so proud that I get to talk to you, man. They're going to be, they probably don't really still know what I do, but when they hear me with you, they're going to go like, "That's awesome."
8: I'm so glad they are, because you're successful, and I'm glad that when people support people like that, they get to see some of the successful part about that as well. We have to break. We have one more segment left with Eric. We're going to get to that success and some of the names and some of the stories and some of the niceness that you're hearing from musicologist Eric Alper when we continue on Off the Clock on 680 CJOB.
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0: Today, mainly cloudy, 60% chance of showers this afternoon, risk of thunderstorm, hazy, high of 25, humidex of 30. Tonight, mainly cloudy, 30% chance of showers early this evening, risk of a thunderstorm, clearing after midnight, low of 13. Mainly sunny conditions tomorrow, high of 22. Wednesday, sunny, high of 26. Right now, it's 21, feels like 24 at 680 CJOB.
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8: Back on Off the Clock with musicologist Eric Alper. This has been really fascinating and really the journey of your journey, Eric, but also just the idea of the passion you have and where you're going. Like, it's more than what you do, which is what I love doing Off the Clock. So I appreciate you joining me again. But let's get into that then. So at what point did you, and I don't define success by money, but at what point did you start getting successful, finding a trend and helping, you know, musicians and finding a way where you were getting notoriety and established?
9: April 1st, 1999. And the reason why I know the date is because that was the first day that I started at a company called Koch. And Koch at the time was North America's largest distributor of audio and video music in North America. I was doing my own PR thing for a number of years. And then I got a call from somebody named Dominic, who ran and was the CEO of this company called Koch. And Koch at the time was distributing Smithsonian Folkways, Putumayo, a whole bunch of American labels. And they would basically be putting all of the CDs and vinyl and cassette tapes from the warehouse into the record stores. And he had this forthright thought of hiring a publicist to work in-house to take care of these American and UK labels in the media, because those labels weren't concentrating on Canada whatsoever. We were 4% of the world market to them. They were literally going to spend 4 minutes of their day on Canada. So Dominic hired me to do all of the publicity for all the artists and labels that they were distributing. And at the time, it was, you know, throughout the 18 years I worked there, that's when I got to work artists like Sinead O'Connor and Ringo Starr and Gwar and The Wiggles and Randy Bachman and Kim Mitchell and all of these amazing artists that I'm still working, a lot of them still to this day, even though that I left Koch a number of years ago. But when I started my own company again, they all kind of came along with me. So back in 1999, this was amazing. I was 29 years old working some of the biggest artists of music's history.
8: How difficult are the Wiggles to work with?
9: I'll tell you honestly, as long as I didn't mess Gwar and mistake them with the Wiggles, I was really, really good. Like pitching metal magazines with the Wiggles. But, you know, the Wiggles were probably one of the biggest success stories I've ever worked, because when I first started working them, they were literally playing to 400, 500 people. And then when they left to start their own label about a decade ago, they were selling out four shows at 50,000 people each in Toronto. So it was pretty spectacular seeing the rise of that.
8: Yeah. What would you tell any kid that wants to do what Eric Alper does? What advice would you give them?
9: You know, it's interesting. Nobody kind of really decides that they want to become a publicist. I think I know I'm one of the rare ones that I get to do something that I really always wanted to do. But like every industry, learn about the entire industry, because they may have a goal of doing this, but ending up like this. It's like what I tell musicians. It's, you know, keep playing, but learn about all the other aspects of where music is going, whether it's, you know, jingles or music supervising. They're the one that picked the music in television shows and movies, or being a producer or a music teacher or a tutor. You don't have to have the dream only and solely on, I want to get 10 million followers on TikTok. There's so many other aspects to it. But for me, it really comes down to just a couple of things. Is really be nice to people, say what you're going to do. You don't have to lie about what you're going to do and not do it. And just keep that passion of music, because if not, there's lots of other things that you can do in this world, and just get out of the way, because there's going to be somebody coming up behind you that will work harder and faster and better than you.
8: Yeah, that's really good advice for any walk of life, especially in this industry. I want to ask you about your daughter. You must be so proud of her, and let our listeners know what she's doing.
9: Yeah, her name is Hannah, and she is just about to graduate in Western University in London, Ontario. And a couple of weeks ago, she became the deputy editor of her school newspaper called The Gazette. And she's been going strong since she was 9 years old. She started her own blog as a kid, writing about animals and the environment and how we affect the environment and how that affects her love of animals. And she wrote her first book a couple of years later called Momentous, where she did 20, 25 interviews with her heroes about how they got their start and how they changed the world with little steps. So I'm so immensely proud of her. I never really pushed her into anything. I just kind of wanted to be like my parents, the way that they treated me, which is support her in her passions and go for it.
8: Yeah, and I think by osmosis, she would see your passion for what you're doing, and it might not be music directly, but clearly has to get the word out to the world, and is in her as well as it was in you.
9: Yeah, I think it, a lot of, you know, whenever that argument of like nature versus nurture comes up in my life, it's for, with Hannah, it's definitely her surroundings. My wife had a lot to do with her happiness and her success while I was out on the road or working a lot. I mean, my wife is so community oriented as well, and works a lot with nonprofit groups. So helping out was something that was in our lives ever since we were both kids. But having Hannah really kind of instilled the fact that, yes, you get to go backstage at shows, and yes, you get really good tickets to shows that you want. But, you know, take a look at the people that don't get to do what you do, and, you know, have no ego about what you do, because it can change in an instant, and you have to deserve to be here, and you have to work really, really hard in order to do it.
8: Yeah. Great advice again. I wanted to bring up your wife, so I'm glad you did. How did you meet, and what was that like?
9: We met on a dating site, actually. All of my friends from university packed up and left to go teach English in various parts of the world. And we would all meet on chat stations every weekend. And it was our way of communicating and still staying in touch with each other. And one day somebody said, hey, you should go on like J-Date, and we'll all meet there as a lark. And so we all did. And we all filled out profiles just for fun. And a friend of a friend saw me on there and said, I've got somebody that's so perfect for you if you're looking. And Candace and I met for lunch on a Monday. We went to go to the Much Music Video Awards the next day that I had tickets for. By Friday, we were together. By Monday, I had moved in. 3 months later, we got a dog, and we're still married after 25 years.
8: That's an amazing story.
9: It happened really fast, but we knew. We knew.
8: Oh, that's so good, Eric. And I got to tell you, that's some game you brought to Second Date Much Music Awards. That's good stuff right there.
9: Right, perfect timing. It was in September and the MMBAs, and we had such good conversations. It was like, look, you know, do you want to go out tomorrow night? And she was like, yeah, okay. And I'm like, I kind of have tickets for the MMBAs. And she's not impressed with any of that. She still isn't. She loves music, but she's really not impressed with, like, the great side of things so much. And so, you know, take that line, you know, you think you're Brad Pitt, like, don't impress me much. So I took her to that. We left about an hour and a half early. I left my job and I told the artist, I'm just going out with Candace. And we just ended up hanging out in a coffee shop for like 6 hours just talking.
8: Awesome stuff. 30 seconds, Eric. Where can people find you if they don't already know?
9: They can find me on social media and online. They can go to thatericalper.com and on social media at thatericalper pretty much everywhere.
8: You know, you're not only resonating in the music industry, Eric, you're just a really good person and you have really good values. And I think that resonates in all you do. So I really appreciate you taking the time to go off the clock with me this weekend. Thank you, my friend.
9: Oh, Jim, it's always so good to talk to you any length of time. And I so appreciate you you hanging out with me today.
8: That's Off the Clock with musicologist Eric Alper. We'll be back next weekend with another edition where we get to know people we know of. Have a great weekend, everybody. And we'll be back next week on 680 CJOB.
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0: Good afternoon. I'm Noah Fuchs. Happy holiday Monday. A member of the Winnipeg Sea Bears professional basketball team was assaulted in downtown Winnipeg on Sunday night. The Sea Bears had played in Vancouver earlier in the day, losing 114-90 in their regular season finale. The team said in a statement released this afternoon that star guard Teddy Allen was hospitalized and is receiving medical care following the incident. No other details have been released, and the team says, quote, our focus is on Teddy's health and supporting him and his family. Global News reached out to police, who said they are aware of the incident and the situation is currently under investigation. After signing an executive order today that creates the Military Spouse Commission, U.S. President Donald Trump was taking questions. Trump, when asked about the U.S. backing off a threatened big strike against Iran, says Iran has been negotiating, even though Tehran has been denying it.
7: We're talking about the strait, the opening of the strait, having it open literally by tomorrow. Completely open.
0: In other news, firefighters put out a handful of building blazes yesterday evening. Global's Navi Ball reports.
10: Between 5 p.m. and 11 p.m., the Winnipeg Fire Paramedic Service were called to two fires on Stella Avenue in the North End. They also extinguished flames at a vacant commercial building on Main Street near Broadway, as well as a residential building on Simcoe Street off of Portage Avenue. Between the four incidents, one firefighter was taken to hospital in stable condition, while another firefighter and a resident were assessed by paramedics at the scene but did not need to go to hospital. All four fires are under investigation. Navi Ball, Global News.
0: Some good news for travelers today, as a tentative agreement has been reached between WestJet and the union representing about 4,400 flight attendants. The Canadian Union of Public Employees says the tentative agreement will be presented to its members for a ratification vote. In the meantime, flight attendants will return to work. There was no word on when the airline would be able to resume its normal operations and schedule, but WestJet says it will share details as they become available. And another Canadian astronaut is preparing for a mission in space.
11: Just months after Artemis II's lunar flyby, now Joshua Kudrick from Fort Saskatchewan, Alberta, is one of four members assigned to NASA's SpaceX Crew 13 mission. The Canadian Space Agency says it will be Kudrick's first time in space. The mission will see them spending 6 months at the International Space Station and includes a Canadian-led study on how space travel and microgravity can affect human health. They are set to take off on the SpaceX Dragon spacecraft from NASA's Kennedy Space Center in Florida on September 12th. Naira Ahmed, The Canadian Press.
0: Global News Time is 3:03, news on the hour, on the half, and when it breaks on 680 CJOB.
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0: Taking a look at your weather forecast, mainly cloudy, 60% chance of some showers this afternoon with a risk of a thunderstorm, hazy, high of 25 with the humidity, it'll feel like 30. Tonight, mainly cloudy, 30% chance of showers, risk of a thunderstorm, low of 13. Tomorrow, mainly sunny, high of 22. Wednesday, sunny, high of 26. Right now, it's 21, feels like 24 at 680 CJOB.
13: It's Hal at High Noon. Now, before we get going with Hal Knows a Guy, this is an encore performance. I think it's worth a second listen. I hope you do, too. And an all-new season of Hal Knows a Guy begins after September long weekend.
24: This is Hal Knows a Guy with Hal Anderson on 680 CJOB.
13: Well, good afternoon and happy Mother's Day to all the moms listening to CJOB today. We have two very special guests on Hal Knows a Guy today. After 12:30, Ariane Pushangi, one of the inventors of the No Pain propane handle. But first of all, on the phone from Assiniboia Downs, CEO Darren Dunn. Hello, Darren.
3: Well, a pleasant good afternoon, my friend. Great to touch base with you, Hal.
13: Or maybe I should say, hello, Double D.
3: That tends to be something I respond to quite well as well. Around town, that's something that, you know, Jets 1.0 Eddie O hung on me as a handle back in the day, and it's stuck to this day.
13: Oh, is that where that came from?
3: It really is, and I'll go to a really, really off-topic kind of scenario. I was with him the morning he was traded, and at that time to the New York Rangers for Chris King and Ty Domi.
13: Yeah.
3: And a bit of a window into a frantic situation when suddenly your world's quickly turned upside down. But having said that, he started calling me Double D. I had him on. I used to handicap on air back in the day, and had him on. And then so he put that on as a nickname, and it's obviously still stands to this day. But really quickly, he had to catch a flight to New York, and we had one last lunch together. What better place to have it than Assiniboia Downs?
13: Yeah.
3: So we're ready to call it a day, play a few races, have a sandwich, and that. And maybe we should stay for one more race. It was a race from Aqueduct, which is in New York. Coincidental, or maybe not. And okay, let's stay for one more. We flip the page in the racing form, and you can't make this up. There's a horse named Double D. And I said, well, you know, knock me over with a feather. I mean, I don't even have to watch the race. I don't even have to handicap. Quite obviously, this is divine intervention. This horse is going to win. Yada, yada, yada. It did. So to this day, you know, like goosebumps, like really, really, we were going to leave. Nope. You know, trade it to New York. Let's play one more race from New York. Turn the page, Double D, the name that he gave me, the nickname, and that horse won. So anyways, it stands out in my mind to this day, that little anecdote in my life from back in the day.
13: Yeah, well, it's a great nickname. We're going to get to a whole bunch of stuff. We got a whole half hour together here, Darren. Opening night at Assiniboia Downs is on Tuesday. But I did want to ask you about a couple of things that have happened recently in horse racing, if that's okay with you. What a finish in the Kentucky Derby, Golden Tempo going from last to first, winning the damn thing. Take a listen.
4: Denon Bourbon in front, both selling a huge long shot. Renegade and Golden Tempo are closing two. Here's Golden Tempo! Golden Tempo and Cherie DeMau make history in the Kentucky Derby over Renegade in a final time of 202.27.
13: I mean, what an incredible race. First female trainer. That was history making. Your thoughts on that race?
3: Well, first of all, it's incredible that that is the first female trainer. And congratulations to Cherie DeBow for such a milestone accomplishment. Incredible race. It's tricky. The Kentucky Derby, in this case, had 18 horses go to post. Normally, it's 20. It is like Portage and Maine at rush hour. Your ability to navigate, your ability to get a clean path and find the finish line, if you will, is in so many ways compromised on a routine basis with that many horses in the field. So inevitably, and many times, the best horse doesn't win the race. But in this case, all props to Golden Tempo. This horse had the breeding that was the highest rated to run this distance. It's a challenging mile and a quarter race. To do it from off the pace. Now, the front end of this race, the beginning of it was very, very quick. So in my mind, when I was watching, I thought, woo, the front end's going to come back to the field. So I expect the closer now to win this race. From dead last is incredibly, incredibly unusual. And as a matter of fact, the horse who finished second was right alongside Golden Tempo. And as a matter of fact, they were brother jockeys in the saddle. Juan Ortiz won the race. His brother Irad lost by a neck to him to finish second. So many good things came out of it. And, for my mind, all the horses got around there safely. It was an incredibly exciting race. Disappointing that we're not going to have a Triple Crown winner, but I do have a bit of a issue with the timing of the Preakness, which is the second leg, and the Belmont Stakes, which is the third leg. It's too compressed.
13: Yeah.
3: It's not reflective of modern standards, if you will, now. And for some reason, they just won't move off of that. And it's disappointing because it really should be the Kentucky Derby in the first Saturday in May, as it's always been known as. I would put the Preakness as the first Saturday in June, and then I would put the, which is Memorial Weekend, the first Belmont, the Belmont Stakes, the first Saturday in July, and you would have proper spacing, top of mind awareness, the first Saturday in each of those 3 months, and I think it would just boom. But I'm just a guy at a blue collar track in Canada, and it's, you know, a million miles away from the quote unquote Kentucky Colonels.
13: Well, I agree, though. I mean, that's part of the fun with horse racing season is, you know, is the horse going to win all three?
3: Well, it's valid, Hal, and the reality of it is some would say that, well, geez, it has happened, Darren. It's happened multiple times in the recent number of years, and I could say, sure, that's fair. But holding to this, what is called this traditional spacing that's been in place for, I want to say it's got to be 30 or 40 years now, the practical reality is these races are over 100 years old, and the Kentucky Derby going back in the day wasn't even the first leg of the Triple Crown in the early days. And the spacing was all over the map. It was completely different. So I'd say precedent is already there, Hal, that they can play with the time frame on these. And it just needs to be modernized. And there's so much competition for eyeballs in sport, in gaming. I don't think you can afford to make these, in my mind, strategic errors anymore. And it needs to be adjusted. There is a loud groundswell for this to change. But in the end, it stays, at least certainly for this year.
13: Have you called a crazy race like that at the Downs? Because when I came to town in November of 1989, not long after that, Ron Abel, a radio mentor of mine, I was on his morning show as a kid doing the news. I was a kid, really, I was. And one of the first things we did is we went out and played the ponies at the Downs. And you were calling races back then, I believe, right? Were you calling races in 89, 90?
3: My first year was 1989. You're 100% correct.
13: Yeah.
3: Good memory.
13: Have you called any crazy close, come-from-behind races like that?
3: Oh, I mean, absolutely. To be honest with you, I called over 18,000 races in my 20-plus track announcing career, which was back in the day. And I'm year 16 as CEO, so it was another lifetime ago. Though I'm very proud of it and loved my broadcast career before transitioning, you know, full time to the administrative side. You know, last to first, noses on the wire, dead heats, in other words, a tie, crazy names. You know, I called thoroughbred races, harness races, quarter horse races, which are just a speed demon type of horse.
13: Yeah.
3: I called a turtle race at a cancer care fundraiser back in the day and had a little bit of fun of that. And really short story on that, there was this big circle. There was, you know, I don't know, a couple hundred people around, bet on the turtle, little numbers on their back. They had them under a big bucket in the center of this. First turtle to get to the outside of the ring wins. Well, can you imagine, all of a sudden, and unbeknownst to me, I got the live mic, the bucket comes off, everybody starts screaming, and what happened to the turtles? Head sucked into the shells. They were scared to death. Well, all of a sudden, we got, you know, like 10 or 12 shells sitting there with no heads poking out. And you want to talk about ad-libbing live, that was certainly a good test to it. And eventually, with some gentle poking from some other folks, the turtles got moving, and it was probably the longest turtle race you could ever imagine, but got a real kick out of remembering that one.
13: We're talking to Double D, Darren Dunn, at Assiniboia Downs. Opening night is on Tuesday. We're going to take a quick break here on Hal Knows a Guy, and we'll be right back on 680 CJOB.
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0: Today, mainly cloudy, 60% chance of showers this afternoon. Risk of thunderstorm, hazy, high of 25, humidex of 30. Tonight, mainly cloudy, 30% chance of showers early this evening. Risk of a thunderstorm, clearing after midnight, low of 13. Mainly sunny conditions tomorrow, high of 22. Wednesday, sunny, high of 26. Right now, it's 21, feels like 24 at 680 CJOB.
13: Welcome back to Hal Knows the Guy. We're talking to Double D, Darren Dunn, at Assiniboia Downs, CEO of the Downs. You got to be excited about another season, Darren.
3: I always am, Hal. It's, people don't realize that we actually fire things up in our backstretch barn area March 1st. So it's been a bit of a long, tough slug through some sketchy, challenging spring weather. Our horse people on site, and they're coming in every day, many on site already. This is what it's all about. We're open year-round. We have all kinds of events, and we're very, very busy out here, which is great for Manitoba, and we love doing that. But our core mandate is live horse racing, and the thoroughbreds are ready to roll on Tuesday. And truly, I can't wait. It's like Christmas morning every time at this point each year.
13: Okay, and so when will race days happen?
3: So we're going to predominantly be Tuesdays and Wednesdays, and then we have, I believe it's 5 Mondays, so there'll be a few random Mondays mixed in there, including Manitoba Derby Monday as part of the August long. So just asdowns.com for our schedule, and you'll be literally off to the races following that.
13: Is the Derby your favorite, Manitoba Derby?
3: My favorite race is actually the Gold Cup. It's at the end of the year, but that's just a personal scenario where it's the best horses on the race going the furthest distance that they will go, and it really crowns a champion. Manitoba Derby Day is just, night, to be honest with you, for the last probably 20 years, is just an incredible experience all around. And it's really the pomp and prestige, and it's the day that even the casual folks will circle on their calendar, come home from the lake or something to that effect, or a festival, and let's make sure we take in the Derby. So it's got a special place in my heart. I announced over 20 of them back in the day, but the Gold Cup's just a personal favorite for who's the best horse on the grounds out of the hundreds and hundreds of horses here.
13: And you tell me, Darren, but I get the sense that Assiniboia Downs boxes way above its weight when it comes to horse racing.
3: You know, we do, and I don't say that in a personal bias, tire-pumping way. The practical reality is we had the best numbers across Canada last year. We found a path through the COVID nightmare when many didn't that was unique and challenging when we lost all of our revenues like many companies did, and we're able to reinvent our business model in a very, very short period of time with a lot of help and some vision. And we showcase our product all over the world. And, that's one thing that I take great pride in. at its core, the money we bring into Manitoba is, as a lifelong Manitoban, means the world to me. The folks who are on their way and have arrived from Nebraska, Arizona, Texas, Minnesota, et cetera, and they come up here and literally live here for 6 months, you know, it drives our economy, and that's a very big deal. At the same time, what we're able to showcase and put out as a product, when you can walk in for free, you can park for free, it's very unique, I think, in sport in this day and age, and based on the challenge to everybody's pocketbook, it's still something that gives me great pride to be able to offer.
13: Well, and listen, you know, playing the ponies is fun, but even if you're not into that, the Downs is just a great place. I mean, we got to talk about the food, terrace dining room, your prime rib buffets. I mean, it's just a great vibe at the Downs.
3: Well, thank you, and I appreciate that. And, you know, and I do an occasional sample of that prime rib just to make sure, and my waistline shows it as well, just to make sure it meets standards, sort of LOL. But, you know, we try and offer everything. The terrace dining room gives you that elevated terraced view and climate controlled, almost like dinner theater. The table's yours for the night. We don't turn a table like a regular restaurant. So it allows you to maybe have the buffet, have some of that prime rib, and then take a moment, go walk to the paddock and watch the horses be saddled. Maybe listen to the thundering hooves live outside by the winner's circle out on the outdoor tarmac, and then come back to your table and have dessert and then go for another walk. So it really is your table for the night. And I think that in itself is a unique restaurant experience. And then all of the promotions we add around it, you know, the

0: on that. And to do the simple math, when the girls are here, the boys tend to follow. So it's a little bit of extra fun there. But as you mentioned, we do night markets, three of them, in-house production, over 100 Manitoba vendors offering their goods and services against the backdrop of food trucks and music. We have food truck battles actually coming up just in a couple of weeks. Over 30 food trucks are going to go at it. You know, who's the top dog in that regard? So we are busy year-round. It's part of what we do, and as a nonprofit, we just pump it back into Manitoba, and that's what we love to do.
1: I think what you've learned, others have as well, the Bombers, I think, have learned this as well. It's about the experience, right? It's not just about horses racing around a track at the Downs. It's about everything else, the food, the experience, the drones, the wiener dog races, whatever.
0: It really is. I totally agree with that, and it's just, you know, where you can find entertainment in this day and age that's cost effective is sometimes challenging. And to take people away from their screens, whether that's the large screen in the house or the screen in their hand that follows everybody around this day and age like a wood tick, the practical reality, this is a visual, visceral sport where sounds and sights matter. And watching the horses who love to run, compete, and get around there, whether you wager or not, pick a name, pick a number, pick the gray horse, et cetera. It just adds to just a different experience. And as I mentioned, it's easy to get out here from anywhere in Winnipeg. Take the perimeter if you're on the far side of the city. Lots of free parking. And again, walk in for free and be entertained for 3 hours. We've got 50 home games, as I like to call them. And, you know, we'll kick that off next Tuesday and we'll run through the first week of October. So hopefully there's a fit for folks out there once or twice or more, and they can come out and have something that's just a little bit different and again, very cost effective for entertainment.
1: Darren, you and I are talking on Mother's Day, and I've been emotional this week thinking about my mom, who's not here for Mother's Day, and one of her favorite experiences in Winnipeg when she came to visit me was going for dinner and playing the ponies at the Downs. And you came over and you made a big deal about her being there. You were such a gracious host, and everybody who knows Double D, Darren Dunn, you're just that kind of guy. You treat everybody like that. And I really appreciate you coming on the show today, and I hope you have a great season.
0: Well, Hal, it's an honor. I don't take anyone for granted. Every customer is a valuable guest to me. At any point, with family, on their own, as a couple, date night at the Downs. I appreciate the kind words and the supportive words, Hal, and we're all in this together in Winnipeg and Manitoba, and let's just keep doing what we're doing for this great province, and blue skies ahead, and they're at the post, and they're off Tuesday night, and I can't wait, and thank you.
1: Darren Dunn at Assiniboia Downs, coming up after 12:30 on the second half of Hal Knows the Guy, Ariane Pushangi, the inventor of the no-pain propane handle. That's coming up on CJOB.
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8: Good afternoon, I'm Noah Fuchs. Tonight marks the 78th running of the Manitoba Derby at the Assiniboia Downs. Races begin at 7:30, and the main event with a $125,000 purse is scheduled for 9:40. The race is the first leg of the Western Canadian Triple Crown, which was established in 2023. No one has ever done it, but if one horse wins the Manitoba Derby, the Canadian Derby, and the BC Derby, there is a $100,000 bonus. The Toronto Blue Jays open a three-game series in Houston tonight against the AL West leading Astros, 2 hours after the MLB trade deadline ends. Right-hander Shane Bieber will start on the mound for the Jays, who are 4.5 games back in the AL Wild.

0: wildcard race. The Jays have won 3 of their last 4. The Blue Jays making moves today as they have acquired right-handed pitcher Jose Soriano from the Los Angeles Angels in exchange for a couple of prospects. The 27-year-old Soriano from the Dominican Republic has a 9-6 record and a 3.29 earned run average over 22 starts this season for the Angels. This comes after the Jays traded Kevin Gausman to the Chicago Cubs last night for 2 minor league prospects. The surging Winnipeg Gold Eyes have the day off. Last night, Winnipeg completed the sweep of the Lincoln Salt Dogs with a thrilling 7-6 win. The Fish have won 8 in a row, turning their season around in the process, now sitting with a 35-31 record and 3rd place in the West Division of the American Association. And in the Canadian Elite Basketball League, the regular season wrapping up today with 2 games. The league-leading Scarborough Shooting Stars host the Brampton Honey Badgers, while the Calgary Surge visit the Saskatoon Mamba. The playoffs tip off Thursday with 4 single elimination semifinal games. The Winnipeg Sea Bears will play at the Saskatoon Mamba. Winner moves on and loser goes home. That's 680 CJOB Sports.
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0: I'm Noah Fuchs with your Global News update. A member of the Winnipeg Sea Bears professional basketball team was assaulted in downtown Winnipeg Sunday night. The Sea Bears had played in Vancouver earlier in the day, losing 114-90 in the regular season finale. The team said in a statement released Monday afternoon that star guard Teddy Allen was hospitalized and receiving medical care following the incident. No other details have been released, and the team says our focus is on Teddy's health and supporting him and his family. Global News reached out to police, who said they are aware of the incident, and the situation is currently under investigation. Firefighters put out a handful of building blazes yesterday evening. Global's Navi Ball has more.
8: Between 5 p.m. and 11 p.m., the Winnipeg Fire Paramedic Service were called to two fires on Stella Avenue in the North End. They also extinguished flames at a vacant commercial building on Main Street near Broadway, as well as a residential building on Simcoe Street off of Portage Avenue. Between the four incidents, one firefighter was taken to hospital in stable condition, while another firefighter and a resident were assessed by paramedics at the scene but did not need to go to hospital. All four fires are under investigation. Navi Ball, Global News.
0: And a tentative agreement has been reached between WestJet and the union representing about 4,400 flight attendants. The Canadian Union of Public Employees says the tentative agreement will be presented to its members for a ratification vote. In the meantime, flight attendants will return to work. There was no word on when the airline would be able to resume normal operations and schedule, but WestJet says it will share details as they become available. News on the hour, on the half, and when it breaks, right here on 680 CJOB.
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0: Today, mainly cloudy, 60% chance of showers this afternoon, risk of thunderstorm, hazy, high of 25, humidex of 30. Tonight, mainly cloudy, 30% chance of showers early this evening, risk of a thunderstorm, clearing after midnight, low of 13. Mainly sunny conditions tomorrow, high of 22. Wednesday, sunny, high of 26. Right now, it's 21, feels like 24 at 680 CJOB.
14: Welcome back to Hal Knows a Guy on 680 CJOB, and joining us now on the phone, Aryan Pushangi. Aryan, hello.
15: Hal, how are you?
14: I am excellent. So I checked, you and I talked in August of last year about a new invention that was just coming to the market, your no-pain propane handle, and you were just kind of getting going with it. And I wanted to have you on to talk about the journey, but let us know where the handle's at now.
15: Yeah, so it's been quite a journey. Less than a year, I guess, Hal, since we last spoke.
14: Right.
15: And we're now available in stores, actually. So we are rolling out in the Real Canadian Superstore in some locations across Manitoba and Ontario. Right here in Winnipeg, we're available in Tooltown. And we're also available on walmart.ca online, as well as Amazon in both Canada and the U.S.
14: And then also on your own site as well?
15: Yeah, we're also available on our own site. Right now, we're primarily actually available through Amazon, though. We're prioritizing that because we realize through Amazon, people can get the handle really quick. Amazon's really figured out the shipping process here, and so they've been really helpful with that.
14: Right. So we'll get to everything, but let's begin by explaining to people the product for people that haven't seen it. It is really brilliant.
15: Thanks, Hal. Yeah. So it's a simple idea, and it's one that Armin and I, my brother, were surprised that didn't exist when we came up with it. So everybody knows carrying propane tanks is a struggle. I mean, no one likes carrying those things, right? First of all, they're heavy. They have this awkward sort of metal, I guess you can call it a handle, that you're supposed to use to carry it. But it's sharp, it's usually cold in the winter, hot in the summer, and 99% of the time it's rusty or dirty. And you're supposed to use that to carry this heavy 30-pound up to 100-pound thing if you're looking at the bigger tanks. And we thought to ourselves, there's got to be a better way to do this. So we created this handle. It's simple, it's small, lightweight. But it hooks on to sort of that existing collar of your propane tank, and it lets you lift it much easier and with a nice, wide, comfortable grip. When you use it, essentially, you're lifting the tank straight up instead of at that awkward angle. And it's really quite simple, but it really makes a big difference.
14: It's a great tool, and I bought one soon after we talked last August, and I use it all the time. What's the price point?
15: So the price point is $21.99 here in Canada. At that price point, we've also sort of done some special rollouts. So if you're able to get into the stores, like, for example, Tooltown or Superstore, you'll see a bit of a special price. And I don't want to spoil the surprise here.
14: Sure.
15: But look for it in stores as well.
14: Definitely worth the $20 and change. It comes in real handy, as you said, especially at the cottage. You know, it's great for hauling tanks to the cottage. If you're bringing one from Winnipeg or whatever, just make sure you pick up the No Pain, N-O-P-A-N-E handle, and people can follow you on social media and get updates on where the handle's going to be available. A lot of people come up with a good idea, Arian, but nothing ever comes of it. Did you at any point go, what are we doing here? Like, great idea, but man, this is a lot of work, a lot of effort.
15: Yeah, if I'm being honest, Hal, we probably have that thought on a daily basis. but I sort of quickly realized that that's sort of part of the fun, and that's part of the challenge and the struggle, in that there's a bit of uncertainty with everything that you do in life in general, and especially with the business. But every time that we see someone leaves a review, or, you know, writes to us, or even calls us and lets us know, you know, the handle's helped them, or it's helped their parent or someone who's had mobility issues, it sort of makes it really all worth it. And we realize that, you know, what we're doing actually makes a difference. And that's what keeps us going. Because there are a lot of challenges and struggles in starting a business. But I find if you sort of focus on the goal and what you're trying to accomplish, it becomes a lot easier.
14: Now, I'm a big fan of Dragon's Den and Shark Tank. Have you and your brother ever given any thought to going on one of those shows? Have you tried?
15: Well, actually, last month we had a pitch before some of the producers of Dragon's Den. So we pitched to them last month, and we're hoping to hear back in the next few weeks here as to whether we might be on the show for 2026. So we did that, yeah.
14: Very cool. That would be excellent, right? Because all it takes is one dragon or one shark, and, you know, man, your product can go through the roof. You're doing well now with it on your own, but imagine having one of the dragons or sharks behind it.
15: Oh, that would be a dream come true. And for us, yeah, it would help us really, especially establish ourselves more in Canada. You know, our seasons are sort of are short in terms of spring. But we found now that also ice fishers use this. People use the handle year round, and to sort of have a Canadian name behind it, yeah, it would be a dream come true.
14: Just one more quick question, that I got to take a break, and we'll talk more about your journey, right, from a great idea to ending up with the No Pain handle on store shelves and available online as a real product. And on those shows, Dragon's Den and Shark Tank, they often talk about great product that could be more. Do you think there are more products that you guys can come up with, like No Pain, making it a product line with several SKUs, or is this kind of that one product that's going to be your rock star?
15: Well, we think No Pain is definitely going to be the rock star, but we do have a few things up our sleeves. So since you and I spoke in last August, Armin and I have been cooking up a few things. One of them involves actually improving and adding some features to the handle going forward. And some others relate to actually just making storage of propane tanks and transport of propane tanks a little bit easier. But besides that, I can't tell you too much, because if I do, I think I might just reveal our next invention.
14: Yeah, no, save it. And actually, we're going to save the rest of this conversation for after a break. Time to take a quick break here on Hal Knows a Guy on CJOB. We'll be right back with Arian Pushangi, the inventor. Him and his brother invented the No Pain propane handle. We'll be right back.
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16: 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We only got August left now, so make sure we enjoy it. 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Stay safe, but definitely enjoy the rest of the summer while you can.
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0: Today, mainly cloudy, 60% chance of showers this afternoon, risk of thunderstorm, hazy, high of 25, humidex of 30. Tonight, mainly cloudy, 30% chance of showers early this evening, risk of a thunderstorm, clearing after midnight, low of 13. Mainly sunny conditions tomorrow, high of 22. Wednesday, sunny, high of 26. Right now, it's 21, feels like 24 at 680 CJOB.
14: Welcome back to Hal Knows a Guy on CJOB, and the guy that I know that we're talking to today is Arian Pushangi. Him and his brother invented the no-pain propane handle. So let's talk a little bit about the journey, because as I said, you know, great idea. There are lots of great ideas, but they often don't come to fruition. What was the first step for you and your brother when you said, hey, this is a good idea? What was your next step? Let's take the journey with you here in 8 or 9 minutes on the radio.
15: Sure. So it started off with, well, we got to figure out, how does this handle look? How does it work? What does it do? What is it made of? The first thing we did is we started drawing it on paper. And if I show you some of the initial drawings, you'll think they're quite funny because they don't make sense. They actually probably wouldn't work. But that's how we had to start. And so we started off with drawings. After we had the drawings, we needed to sort of find a way to create this and to sort of create some sort of a working prototype. So we head over to Dollarama and we go and buy a few things made of plastic, and we sort of try to glue them and attach them together to create this idea that we have in our mind, which is a U-shaped handle with one side of the arm being longer. And we do that, and we sort of come up with some version of a Frankenstein handle kind of glued together from pieces of plastic. And then we realize, well, now we got to make this look like a real thing. So we go online and we find some people that are able to sort of design a digital file based on a drawing that we provide or based on a prototype. And we were able to do that. And from there was really when we got into, I would say, a bit of an aha moment where we could actually start to create prototypes at a very low cost. And how we did that was with 3D printing. So we were able to have these designs and all these files and prototypes and actually 3D print them ourselves. And through the 3D printer, we were able to very quickly and easily sort of manipulate and create different versions. And if I tell you how many versions we had, Hal, you might not believe me, but we probably had about 150 or so prototypes of the handle just to make it work, because there was a few things. One, the handle had to be small, had to be lightweight, but it also had to be strong and it had to be universal, because all propane tanks aren't the same. And they're different. So we had to really, really sort of nail down one universal version of this handle. And the 3D modeling and the prototyping with a 3D printer was a huge part of that.
14: And so then once you've got that figured out and you say, okay, here's our product, then did you find a manufacturer? Did you have molds created? What was next?
15: Yeah, so next was sort of figuring out exactly what you said, the manufacturing process. You know, if people do become interested in this handle and it's as good as we say it is, then we're going to need a lot of them. So it obviously doesn't work to 3D print thousands of handles, and never mind that they wouldn't be strong enough. So we looked around locally, and we looked around abroad as well. And in the end, we were able to find a local Manitoba manufacturer that was willing to sort of take on the job. Now, the interesting thing is that even if you're locally manufacturing locally, a lot of the molds are actually made abroad, made in China.
14: Right. So
15: there's a whole process in getting that mold created overseas and then having that mold shipped here by boat. And I'll tell you, that in itself was an interesting process, because it took about 8 months to get this mold made and sent over here.
14: And they're not cheap either, right? I mean, they can be very expensive.
15: Yeah, it's a very substantial sort of upfront cost, but it sort of comes on with the risk. And, you know, if you believe in your idea, then it may end up being worth it.
14: And so now you found a manufacturer. I forgot to ask you this. I don't think I asked you this last August either. Have you got a patent or patents on this? Because you also want to protect your invention, right? Once it gets out in the public, people can knock it off.
15: Absolutely, yeah. So apart from all this sort of manufacturing stuff that's going on, within sort of the first year that you make your public disclosure, you need to apply for a patent if you think your invention is patentable. So very early on, after we sort of came up with this 3D model and prototype 3D printed version, Armin and I applied for a patent. So we did that locally as well. And that was an interesting process, because it sort of requires you to have drawings and really think through what your invention is and how it differentiates from anything else that might exist. So that was an interesting process, because Armin and I spent weeks actually just researching and seeing if there was anything similar or even close to our handle. And in the end, we found out that there wasn't, and we were able to hire a local patent agent. And through him, we were able to file for this patent. And our product is now patent pending, and that was about 2.5-3 years ago. And we're expecting a decision on our patent at the end of this year, and hopefully an issued patent at that.
14: Wow. Yeah, it can take a long time, and again, a substantial cost, right?
15: Again, yeah, that's a substantial cost. And depending on where you're actually seeking for your invention to be protected, the cost also increases. So, for example, if you were looking at patenting something within Canada and the U.S., you might be looking at fees between $5,000 and $10,000. And as soon as you start to add on other countries, you're looking at adding a few thousand for other countries for worldwide protection.
14: So idea, all of a sudden, you know, you say, okay, here it is. Here's the prototype. You start manufacturing patents, which are still pending for the no pain handle. I mean, you've spent thousands of dollars, and you still don't know if this thing's going to be a hit, right? Because it's just, you think, boy, this is really a valuable tool, but you don't know if it's going to sell. I mean, this is why I love entrepreneurial people so much, because there are so many steps and there's still no guarantee of success.
15: Yeah, absolutely. There are times where you feel a bit crazy. You feel like you're talking yourself, and you don't know if you're just, you know, you're just imagining something that's not there. And that's sort of part of it. But I think for us, what really gave us the confidence was early on when we had sort of developed this prototype, we had family and friends try it. And we did a very brief trial on our website, just with the 3D printed prototype. And we let our customers know that, you know, this is sort of something that we're just trying to see if it's something that people would be interested in. And in a very short time, in about a week or so, we noticed a huge amount of people that were interested in it. And it was still quite a bit of a risk to sort of take, you know, a week of interest from people online that we, quite frankly, don't know. And, you know, extrapolating that, like you said, into spending tens of thousands of dollars on an idea. But that's sort of the risk that you have to take. And that first little week or so, I do have to give a lot of appreciation to those, you know, early supporters and the people that thought that it was a good idea, because they really gave us the inspiration to take this all the way.
14: Yeah. Did you turn to friends and family for money to make this happen initially, or did you and your brother have enough between you? You know, did you bootstrap it completely on your own, or did you have help?
15: So this was all us. We decided pretty early on that we wanted to sort of make this happen and make it happen in a way that's financially sound. We've been watching shows like Dragon's Den and Shark Tank forever. And we always realized that some of the mistakes that a lot of people make early on is just overspending and spending too much money and getting a little too generous.
14: Mm-hmm.
15: So we took some of our savings and rolled it into this. We decided that we'd, sort of do this ourselves and figure out as best as we could. And that every, you know, all the profits that we would make, we'd roll them back in and just try to continue growing the company.
14: And Ari, and I guess the good news here is that as you add some more products to your company here, you now have the people that you can turn to. The process is not going to be nearly as difficult, maybe just as expensive, but it's not going to be as difficult because you've got the people that can help you get to where you're at now. That process should be a lot quicker.
15: Absolutely, Hal. And I think the best, coolest part of doing this business for Armin and I is just the people that we've met and the things that we've learned. Those skills that we've learned and sort of these mistakes that you have to make in order to get to the next step are really, I think, the most valuable thing in terms of what we've gained personally as entrepreneurs and as business people that we're becoming very, very slowly.
14: I'm happy for you. All the best. You've got a success, and I think it's going to be a big success. It's the No Pain Propane Tank Handle. The website is nopainhandle.com, and pain is spelled P-A-N-E, as in propane. Arian, thanks for doing this. I really appreciate it. All the best.
15: Hal, thank you so much, and that was great to talk to you again, and hope to check in with you again soon.
14: That is Ariane Pushangi, inventor of the No Pain Propane Handle. Wrapping up another Hal Knows a Guy for a Sunday here on CJOB. Happy Mother's Day to all the moms. I hope the rest of your big day goes well. I will be back tomorrow with Connecting Winnipeg right after the news at 10 o'clock following the start. Until then, bye-bye.
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2: 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Winnipeg's news. 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
0: Good afternoon, I'm Noah Fuchs. Winnipeg Sea Bears star guard Teddy Allen was the victim of an assault in downtown Winnipeg on Sunday night. The team confirmed in a statement this afternoon that Allen has been hospitalized and is receiving medical care. The Sea Bears had played their final game of the regular season in Vancouver earlier in the day. Global News reached out to Winnipeg police, who said they are aware of the incident and the situation is currently under investigation. Meantime, a tentative agreement has been reached between WestJet and the union representing about 4,400 flight attendants. The Canadian Union of Public Employees says the tentative agreement will be presented to its members for a ratification vote. In the meantime, flight attendants will return to work. There was no word on when the airline would be able to resume its normal operations and schedule, but WestJet says it will share details as they become available. United States President Donald Trump has once again threatened massive escalation against Tehran, only to walk it back and say he will try diplomacy. It's a hand Trump has played before during the five-month-old Iran war. With the latest episode, Trump suggested that Saudi Crown Prince Mohammed bin Salman played an important role in his turn away from escalating the fight. Critics say Trump's hesitation also might reflect an unspoken understanding inside the United States administration that the threat of its military may not be enough to compel Iran to back down. Hundreds of demonstrators turned out yesterday to protest Meta's plan for a massive data center north of Edmonton.
1: The tech giant behind Facebook and Instagram plans to build a massive 1 gigawatt data center in Alberta's Sturgeon County. Data centers house the computing hardware needed for artificial intelligence. Protesters' concerns include power and water demands. Premier Danielle Smith has said this data center will have its own gas power plant and will use a closed-loop cooling system to not draw up the area's water. But protesters also fear AI's expansion will threaten jobs. The protest is the latest in a wave of pushback against data centers across the country. Jason White, The Canadian Press.
0: And firefighters put out a handful of building fires yesterday evening. Between 5 and 11 p.m., Winnipeg Fire Paramedic Service were called to two fires on Stella Avenue in the North End. They also extinguished flames at a vacant commercial building on Main Street near Broadway, as well as a residential building on Simcoe Street off of Portage Avenue. Between the four blazes, one firefighter was taken to hospital in stable condition, while another firefighter and a resident were assessed by paramedics at the scene of the fire, but did not need to go to the hospital. All four of the blazes are under investigation. News on the hour, on the half, and when it breaks, right here on 680 CJOB.
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0: I would like to recognize the fact that since 2015, Manitobans have honored and celebrated the Canadian legend who is Terry Fox on the first Monday in August. So shout out Terry Fox, Canadian legend. Tonight, mainly cloudy, 60% chance of showers, risk of a thunderstorm, low of 11. Tomorrow, a mix of sun and cloud, high of 21. Wednesday, sunny, high of 26. Right now, outside 680 CJOB, it is 21. Feels like 24.
14: Hey, it's Hal at High Noon. Now, before we get going with Hal's Kitchen, this is an encore performance. I think it's worth a second listen. I hope you do, too. And an all-new season of Hal's Kitchen begins after September long weekend.
28: This is Hal's Kitchen with Hal Anderson on 680 CJOB.
14: Good afternoon. Thanks for tuning in. I hope you're having a great weekend so far. Lots coming up in the next hour. We'll learn more about the Fair Trade Certification for food. We'll talk about the new drink, Bubbly Pop, and give you a chance to win a couple Bubbly Pop swag kits. Something interesting from Starbucks called Grounds for Your Garden. And we'll revisit tipping fatigue from early in the week. All that ahead. But first, there's a new pizza joint in Old Transcona called Krusty Craft. The owners are Ukrainian newcomers who met here, fell in love here, had a daughter here, and they're getting married soon here. And now they're launching this business here as well. It all started when friends kept saying, "Wow, you make great pizza on your barbecue." So they traveled to Naples, Italy, to perfect their skills with family and friends there. And now they're using those skills to make seriously authentic pizza with hand-rolled dough, real mozzarella, and fresh ingredients. Here's a bit of the interview I did with Alexei Samokval.
12: We began to make pizza on barbecue on my backyard. And we get a lot of guests and they tell me, "Wow, very delicious pizza. You need to sell it. You need to sell it." And we make a decision to go to Italy. My wife aunt live in Italy more than 25 years.
14: Yeah.
12: And at Napoli. So we talk with a lot of families, a lot of pizzaiolas, how they make pizza. They share it with us, their secrets. And when we come back to Winnipeg, we're looking for buying a business to sell pizza.
14: And you found a spot on Day Street in T-Town, Transcona, which is fantastic.
12: Yeah.
14: So what is your most popular pizza?
12: Oh, I think meatloaf. meet lovers and for cheers.
14: Mm-hmm.
12: We have a lot of couples who come together. Meet lovers always take men, and for cheers, it always choose women.
14: Yeah, I'm a meat lovers guy too, and my wife hates it. But yes, men love meat lovers, that's for sure. Well, I can't wait to try your pizza. Has everybody been nice to you? Are you now considering Winnipeg your home, Transcona your home?
12: Of course, of course. I very like Transcona. I very like Winnipeg.
14: Yeah.
12: Every year, I like Winnipeg more and more.
14: Mm-hmm. And business has been good?
12: Yeah, sure.
14: Excellent. Well, we're going to try and make business even better. I'm going to spread the word. So thanks for doing this, and congratulations. Best of luck.
12: Thank you so much, Hal. Thank you. I'm very nice to meet you.
14: Nice to meet you. I look forward to coming and trying your pizza.
12: Of course. We have new pizza now. It is garlic chicken.
14: Oh.
12: Chicken aioli.
14: Uh-huh.
12: It goes with chicken, onions, mushrooms, and handcrafted garlic aioli sauce.
14: Excellent. Yeah, that sounds like a pizza for my wife. I'll get the meat lovers. She can try that one.
12: Thank you so much, Health Self-Made at Pizza Stores, because it tastes always better.
14: Yeah, for sure it does. Continued success. Thanks for doing this.
12: Thank you. Thank you, Health.
14: As you can hear, Alexei is still working on his English, but boy, has he perfected the pizza. You can find Krusty Krab at 1311 Day Street in Transcona. All the best to them, and please support them. When we come back, fair trade foods like coffee and chocolate. This is Hal's Kitchen on CJOB.
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3: 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I'm Derek Taylor, and who knows what Winnipeg and the Red Blacks can come up with for an encore after that wild first meeting a couple of weeks ago in the nation's capital.
2: Play now Winnipeg Blue Bomber football on CJOB.
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0: cloudy, 60% chance of showers this afternoon. Risk of thunderstorm, hazy, high of 25, humidex of 30. Tonight, mainly cloudy, 30% chance of showers early this evening. Risk of a thunderstorm, clearing after midnight, low of 13. Mainly sunny conditions tomorrow, high of 22. Wednesday, sunny, high of 26. Right now, it's 21, feels like 24 at 680 CJOB.
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2: Welcome back. And joining us now on the phone, John Merrill at Fair Trade Canada. Hi, John.
3: Hi, Hal. Great to meet you.
2: Thanks for doing this. Yeah, nice to meet you as well. I didn't want to bother you during your big Fair Trade conference here in Winnipeg at the end of last month, but I thought we should have a conversation about this because I think people hear fair trade and they're not exactly sure what that means. So give us a bit of an explainer here.
3: Sure, Hal. Delighted to. Thanks for the opportunity. So, I mean, very briefly, in a kind of simple, clear explanation, fair trade is a global certification and movement that aims to make international trade fairer for farmers and workers, particularly in the global south. And really, it just focuses on fairer prices, safe working conditions, environmental protection, and building resilient farmer organizations. So I think, to sum it up, fair trade isn't about charity. It's really about correcting those power imbalances that exist in certain global supply chains so that farmers can earn a dignified living and plan for their future. Mm-hmm. So that's fair trade in a nutshell.
2: Right. And I think, this is a food show. I think when I think food and talk fair trade, I think coffee and chocolate usually, right?
3: You're 100% correct, Hal. So in Canada, I suppose if I call out our number one most recognized fair trade commodity, it is absolutely coffee. So lots of fair trade coffee on grocery store shelves, in places like the co-op stores, also Federated Co-op, Save On Foods, and many, many other grocery retailers. But fair trade also works in other commodities. You mentioned chocolate. That would be our number two commodity here in Canada, followed by things like fair trade bananas, tea, and even things like fair trade wine.
2: Yeah, wine. I didn't think about wine when I thought about fair trade.
3: Right. Definitely not not one that is most recognized here in Canada, but believe it or not, MBLL, it has the largest assortment of fair trade wines in Canada. So, kudos to what you folks are doing out in Manitoba.
2: And that fair trade, it's an actual certification. So you can't use that on your product without being certified fair trade. Have I got that part of it right?
3: You've got it right 100%. So absolutely right. The fair trade logo that people see on pack, it is an independently audited certification program. Really, at the end of the day, Hal, what is it all about? It's to ensure that when you or I, as shoppers, if we go into our grocery store or we're in the MBLL, we pick up a product that has the fair trade logo on pack, we know that we can trust that that is actually certified and audited through all the steps, all the actors in the supply chain, all the way back to ensure that those fair trade farmers and producers are paid that fair price. So really, it's about consumer trust. There's lots of greenwashing out there, as you know, Hal. So really, we want to ensure that Canadian consumers can trust that if it says fair trade on the pack, it is indeed fair trade.
2: And that certification has to come at a cost, right? I mean, we talk all the time about how tough times are. Everything's going up in price. Are consumers willing to pay more knowing that certification guarantees them that human rights and human dignity are being protected?
3: That's a great question. Absolutely. We are facing significant challenges. I think as Canadian shoppers, we can all say that our basket spend has gone up over the last 12 or 18 months for many different reasons. I think despite that, Hal, what we're seeing is that the demand for fair trade products in Canada is growing. We now see that logo awareness is at 50%, which has increased over the last number of years. We have about 35% of people are purchasing fair trade on a regular basis. And to your point on price, so nearly 6 in 10 are saying that they're willing to pay a little bit more for fair trade despite the increased cost of living that we as Canadians are facing. If I dive into just two quick facts, if I may, Hal, so we've looked at some Nielsen market data, which looked at two commodities that you mentioned, so coffee and chocolate in particular. And both of those products, I think we would all say that the shelf price for coffee has definitely increased quite significantly for us when we walk into a grocery store. So prices have definitely gone up over the last 12 or 18 months, where we can actually see that with those higher prices, the actual volume of coffee being sold in grocery stores has actually declined minus 4%. However, within that market context, what we actually see is that the brand, the coffee brands that are carrying the Fairtrade logo have actually increased plus 17% in volume. And a very similar story on the chocolate side. The market's declined minus 6% because it's, let's say, the prices have also increased with high cocoa prices in the market. And of course, chocolate is a bit more of a treat, let's say, than our morning coffee. So the chocolate market's seen a decline of about minus 6% in grocery stores. But within that, Fairtrade brands have actually grown plus 52%. So despite those higher prices that we're seeing on shelf, Canadians are buying more fair trade products in those two categories in particular.
2: So people are willing to pay a little extra to know that it is, in fact, fair trade. Which leads me to this question. Does it taste better as fair trade, or are we just thinking it tastes better because we know we're doing the right thing, a good thing?
3: I think it's a bit of both. Certainly from a personal perspective, I would say, you know, my go-to fair trade banana tastes definitely tastes better, and my fair trade coffee in the morning as well. Absolutely. You know, we have choices to make as shoppers. And I think many Canadian consumers really want to know, where is that product coming from? Is it being sourced in a fair and responsible and sustainable way? And, you know, our decisions at the grocery store shelf do have an impact. So, yeah, why not feel good about it?
2: Sure. I mentioned the National Fair Trade Conference here in Winnipeg at the end of last month. And in the release for the conference, it was referred to, Winnipeg was referred to, a fair trade town. Tell us about that. Are we a fair trade town?
3: Absolutely. Winnipeg has been designated as a fair trade town since 2017, in fact. And, yes, delighted to be able to visit Winnipeg and to attend the Fairtrade Conference on May 1st and 2nd last week. And you're right, Hal. Winnipeg didn't just participate. You know, it hosted that National Fairtrade Conference. It brought together those farmer representatives and businesses and policymakers from across the country, and really positioned the city as a national hub for that ethical trade conversation. And on top of that, yes, it won an award. So we had the National Fair Trade Awards were held at the Museum of Human Rights on last Friday night, and Winnipeg was officially recognized as the winner of the Fair Trade Town category.
2: Oh, very cool.
3: And really, it reflects years of, I would say, sustained effort by the city, not just this kind of one-time campaign in

0: We were lucky to have support from Flora Supplies as well in Winnipeg, donating bouquets for use at the conference as well. So big thank you to them. And, you know, what Fair Trade Conference doesn't go ahead without lots of delicious Fair Trade chocolate as well. So we had a number of donations from the likes of Camino Chocolate based in Ottawa, as well as Tony Chocolone and Awake Chocolate as well. So if you're looking for that double hit, Hal, of caffeine and chocolate, Awake is definitely my go-to product.
1: Yeah. Well, I'm glad we could talk about this, John, because I think people see the term. Obviously in stores see the certification. What exactly does it mean? And so I'm glad we've been able to talk about it. Anything else before I let you go that you feel like we should touch on?
0: I suppose I would sum up, Hal, by just saying, you know, as shoppers, we definitely have choices to make. For me, it's about, you know, really thinking about where's this product coming from and, you know, thinking about the farmer who is growing our food. So I think given that we're a country that relies very heavily on local farmers, for those products that we aren't able to grow in our own country, it's thinking about, you know, how are those farmers and producers being treated? And where we can, supporting fair trade is definitely part of that. So thanks for this opportunity, Hal. It's been a great conversation.
1: Thank you, John.
0: Have a great day.
1: John Marin at Fair Trade Canada. 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
7: Good afternoon, I'm Noah Fuchs. Major League Baseball teams have until the top of the hour to trade players as the trade deadline looms. The Toronto Blue Jays have made a handful of moves. Most recently, the Jays have reportedly traded outfielder Dalton Varsho to acquire right-handed pitcher Spencer Arrigotti from the Houston Astros, pending medical clearance, according to baseball insider Mark Fenson. The team also traded for right-handed pitcher Jose Seriano from the Los Angeles Angels for three prospects today. The 27-year-old from the Dominican Republic has a 9-6 record and a 3.29 ERA over 22 starts this season for the Angels. Last night, of course, the team sent star pitcher Kevin Gausman to the Chicago Cubs. So no Gausman and no Varsho anymore on the Jays. That magical run to the World Series and the roster that was constructed for that year, slowly fading. The Toronto Blue Jays do open a three-game series in Houston tonight against the AL West leading Astros. I don't know if Varsho's going to play or not, but right-hander Shane Bieber will start on the mound for the Jays, who are 4.5 games back in the AL wildcard race. The Canadian Elite Basketball League's regular season wraps up today, as we have the single elimination semifinal games coming up on Thursday. In the West, the Vancouver Bandits host the Edmonton Stingers, while the Winnipeg Sea Bears entertain the Saskatoon Mamba. In the East, the Ottawa Blackjacks visit the Brampton Honey Badgers, and the Scarborough Shooting Stars host the Niagara River Lions. Tonight is the 78th running of the Manitoba Derby at the Assiniboia Downs. The races kick off at 7:30 p.m. with the main event, a $125,000 purse set for 9:40. The Red Hot Winnipeg Gold Eyes are enjoying a well-deserved day off. Last night, Winnipeg completed the sweep of the Lincoln Salt Dogs with a nail-biting 7-6 victory. The Fish have now won 8 straight games, turning their season around and improving to 35-31 on the year. They currently sit third in the West Division.

0: the American Association. And in the National Hockey League, the Toronto Maple Leafs have hired Andy O'Brien to oversee performance with strength and conditioning, sports science and nutrition, injury rehabilitation, and mental performance. O'Brien has been a personal trainer of Sidney Crosby and has worked with both the Pittsburgh Penguins and Florida Panthers. That's 680 CJOB Sports.
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0: I'm Noah Fuchs with your Global News update. The Canadian Union of Public Employees says the tentative agreement it reached with WestJet will be presented to its members for a ratification vote. Flight attendants walked off the job early yesterday morning after failing to reach a new contract with the airline. Federal Minister of Jobs Patty Hajdu says the tentative resolution is welcome news for Canadians and for the federal government. WestJet has not yet said when the airline would resume its normal operations and schedule. Meantime, a member of the Winnipeg Sea Bears professional basketball team was assaulted in downtown Winnipeg Sunday night. The Sea Bears had played in Vancouver earlier in the day, losing 114-90 in the regular season finale. The team said in a statement released this afternoon that star guard Teddy Allen was hospitalized and receiving medical care following the incident. No other details have been released, and the team says our focus is on Teddy's health and supporting him and his family. Global News did reach out to Winnipeg police, who have said they are aware of the incident and that the situation is currently under investigation. Lastly, tomorrow, Stats Canada is set to release its figures for international merchandise trade for June. Canada's merchandise trade surplus rose to $4.2 billion in May, the largest in 4 years as exports reached a record high. Global News time is 4:31, news on the hour, on the half, and when it breaks on 680 CJOB.
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0: Mainly cloudy, 60% chance of some showers this evening, risk of a thunderstorm, low of 11 tomorrow, a mix of sun and cloud, high of 21. Wednesday, sunshine in the forecast, high of 26. Right now, it's 21 degrees at 680 CJOB.
15: Well, Welcome back to Hal's Kitchen on CJOB. I'm glad you stuck around for the second half of the show. Have you tried the new Bubbly Pop drink yet? It's new in stores, and here to talk to us about it is Sean Cotterman, Marketing Director of Growth Brands at PepsiCo Canada. Hey, Sean.
16: Hi, Hal.
15: Nice to meet you. Congratulations on Bubbly Pop. I got to tell you, you're talking to a guy whose household, everybody in it, loves Bubbly, so we're excited about Bubbly Pop.
16: Well, thank you. Yeah, we're really excited. I am also not only work on the brand, but a huge fan. You'll find a lot of Bubbly in my household as well.
15: Yeah, I'm also a Bubbly fan, if it matters.
16: Of course. Yeah, I think they go hand in hand.
15: Yeah, no kidding. We finally know what the Bublé tea, the Michael Bublé teases were all about. And I'll also tell you, maybe this is getting too personal here for you, but one of the new flavors of Bubbly Pop is black cherry, which is my favorite bubbly flavor. So I am doubly excited.
16: Well, great. I'm glad you got a chance to try it. And and that's really the intent. It's bubbly with a pop of sweetness. You know, we created it after talking to Canadian consumers, and there's just some occasions that call for that little burst of flavor, that extra sweetness, and so we're giving our Canadian consumers what they're asking for.
15: Well, and you know, Sean, you get it without the guilt, right? I mean, made with real fruit juice, 3 grams of sugar, less than 20 calories in a 355 mil can. There's no guilt there.
16: I couldn't agree with you more. I think you nailed it, and that's, you know, one thing that our Bubbly fans love about Bubbly is the great flavor, the fun, and that ability to really enjoy it with any occasion.
15: You know, it's not often I get to talk to somebody from PepsiCo Canada, so I wanted to also ask you, while I have you, did you ever imagine that Bubbly would become what it is today and now expanding with Bubbly Pop? I mean, this just exploded on the market.
16: Yeah, I'm... I've been fortunate to work at PepsiCo Canada for 13 years as of last week. And so I've been watching and a participant in the growth of the Bubbly brand. And we're proud in Canada of the success of the brand. It's one of the biggest markets in the world for Bubbly. And it's a true Canadian favorite. So I can say, to answer your question directly, I don't know if we expected how much Canadians would love it, but we're really excited. We've got a lot of great fans out there and a lot of great early momentum on and feedback on the launch of Bubbly Pop.
15: Mm-hmm. I think it was a combo. You know, the Michael Bublé tie-in was brilliant marketing. And then when the product came out, people went, this is fantastic. It was just sort of a perfect storm almost.
16: I definitely agree with you there. Michael is, you know, more than just a celebrity endorser. He's really a genuine part of the brand story at Bubbly. And I agree, he really helped us kick off the brand and drive awareness for the Canadian consumers. And once they tried the product, they loved it. And so we're really, you know, honored to have an amazing brand fans like that and excited for them to try the new Bubbly Pop launch.
15: And I'm not just saying this to blow smoke either. I really do truly believe this. We're seeing other companies do what you've already done at PepsiCo Canada, and that is commit big time to beverages, right? The latest is McDonald's announced its new beverage menu. People are getting into dirty sodas and, you know, all this different stuff. Beverages have become so important to companies like yours and McDonald's and others.
16: Yeah, I agree. And it's great to work for a beverage company like PepsiCo Canada. And I think we have an amazing portfolio of beverages to meet all consumer needs. And super proud to bottle a lot of our products in Canada and right actually in Winnipeg. So we've got a bottling facility right on Ellis Avenue near the airport. And so we're really proud to bring a great portfolio of beverages to Canadians across the country.
15: Yeah, I know some of your people working at that plant on Ellis, so a shout out to them. Sean, thanks for doing this. Really appreciate it.
16: Thank you.
15: That is Sean Cotterman at PepsiCo Canada. Now, Sean and his team have given me to give to you a couple of Bubbly Pop swag kits. They include a bunch of cool items, including some cans of Bubbly Pop. By the way, just like with bubbly, my favorite bubbly pop flavor is black cherry. It is excellent. To win right now, loyal listeners of Hal's Kitchen, email me, hal@cjob.com. 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Earlier emails probably have a better chance of winning, but you're going to have to prove to me that you're a bubbly fan as I am, okay? So send that email now, hal@cjob.com, and good luck.
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15: And speaking of great drinks, let's bring Starbucks onto the show now. Say hello to Candace Lee Gray.
17: Hi, Hal. How are you?
15: I am excellent. I love your lattes. Well, not your lattes, but the lattes at Starbucks.
17: Thank you so much. They're really good.
15: Yeah, they are. You began as a barista, right?
17: Yes, that's correct.
15: And now you are a coffee house leader. What does that mean?
17: That means that I am a store manager. I get to work with several different baristas, hiring and promoting Starbucks and its products.
15: Cool. And it's become a career for you. You were telling me off air, it was a career that you chose, and it's been just a wonderful choice.
17: Absolutely has, for 18 years.
15: 18 years at Starbucks. Wow. And I was surprised to read that Starbucks locations offer free coffee grounds to people. The program is called Grounds for Your Garden. Tell us a bit about it.
17: So the Grounds for Your Garden program is offered at most of our coffee houses. And it doesn't matter where you are, whether it's rural or whether it's urban, you can find coffee grounds or collect them from any of our stores. It's free. We use the grinds from our brewing stations, from our espresso machines, from our cold brewer prep stations to give to customers for many different uses, including their green spaces and a lot of different gardening projects.
15: I imagine Starbucks has a lot of coffee grounds at the end of each day, so this is kind of a great way to deal with them, get rid of them, and get rid of them in a good way.
17: Absolutely. Well, and it's not really getting rid of them, it's reusing.
15: Yeah, right.
17: Absolutely. Changing waste into something that can be reused and is helpful for the environment.
15: Yeah, fantastic. So I know that I have in the past used coffee grounds and other things from the kitchen waste in a composting bin, for example. Is that how most people are using the coffee grounds from Starbucks?
17: From what I've heard from my customers, absolutely. A lot of the people in the area that are in my store have a lot of larger farms as well. So they use them for creating more nutrients for their soil. It helps to aerate the soil. It provides ongoing aeration and nitrogen.
15: Yeah. Any other uses?
17: Oh, there's tons of uses. You can even use it as an exfoliant with your hands. They're great to use at home. I personally like to grow my plants in them instead of using soil to start them off because of how nutritious they are. But they also act as a pest repellent.
15: Oh, really? How does that work?
17: So generally when the coffee grounds are before they've been brewed, they do have a higher acidity to them after the water's gone through them. They don't have the highest acidity anymore. However, with what's in them and in the coffee beans and from the original beans and the cherries, they act as a repellent for certain pests. So ants and slugs do not like the taste of them. They'll stay away from a lot of the plants. It also encourages a lot of earthworms to come and join the program when they're in your garden. So that will also create aeration and keep oxygen coming to the roots of the plant systems.
15: Candace Lee, thank you for doing this. I appreciate it. I am off to have my grande hazelnut latte, half sweet, extra hot.
17: Thank you so much.
15: All right. Bye-bye.
17: Bye.
15: Candace Lee Gray at Starbucks. It was Tuesday, I guess, that we had the great conversation on all the shows throughout the day on tipping fatigue. We'll take one final break here on Hal's Kitchen. When we come back, I want to revisit that conversation to wrap up the show for another Saturday on CJOB.
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0: Night. Mainly cloudy, 60% chance of showers, risk of a thunderstorm, low of 11. Tomorrow, a mix of sun and cloud, high of 21. Wednesday, sunny, high of 26. Right now, outside 680 CJOB, it is 21. Feels like 24.
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15: Oh, don't kid yourself. Tipping fatigue is very real. A recent survey found two-thirds of Canadians want tipping abolished entirely. 93% are annoyed by tip prompts. 89% resent a business that prompts for tips. I'd like to end the show today by highlighting parts of a few different interviews with businesses that have taken action on this front. Like Chris Unruh at Waypoint Coffee in the Morton Winkler area, which has gone tip-free.
29: I guess that's probably the interesting part of the story is walking your staff through a change like that. You know, we sat them down, we had a meeting, we explained sort of what our rationale was, and we talked about tip fatigue, and every one of them agreed that the tipping culture has sort of gotten away on us. And, you know, you go to a point of sale and they're already defaulting to 15, 18, 22, 25%. And, you know, 10% just isn't even an option anymore. And so everyone agreed that tip fatigue is a real thing, and everyone said they hated tipping, and everyone said, most people said that it held them back from some purchases because of the expectation to tip. And so in principle, they all agreed with us, but then it comes down to, okay, now when you start messing with someone's pay, then it right away, it creates uncertainty and anguish and angst, and there's their employer always becomes, it always gets a little suspicious. And so we had done our homework. We had done, you know, looked at the numbers and figured out, you know, we wanted our staff to come out net the same. And we had to do, some math to figure that out, what that was going to be. And so we said, we're taking the tips away, but we're giving you an increase in wages. And the other thing we did at the same time is we introduced a system which is largely a points-based system so that they can see clearly how they can earn more money. And in order to get their wage to move up, they basically get rated on a performance system. And so it's quite clear now how they get more. And a bit of the argument against tipping was, you are hoping that what you do is going to influence a customer to leave a larger tip. So you have no control over that. You're just hoping that what you do is going to result in that. And you're also strongly relying on your coworkers to do the same. So if you have an underperforming coworker, that could impact your pay. That's the way the tipping system works. So this is kind of, we're trying to take that away where now you are more in control. How you perform impacts how you get paid, and there's you know, you can count on it. You know, on a slow day, you're still going to get the same wage. So that's in principle how we handled it. But at the same time, when it actually comes and happens, and people get their paychecks, getting the calculator out and adding it up, and you know, I think I'm short this or that, and we've had to do some adjustments. And we told them we would have to do some adjustments. We would monitor this. We would check it and adjust it on the go, and we've had to do that. So I think we're getting there, but like I say, anytime you make a change that involves rate of pay, then people get nervous.
15: Up next, David Ninestein at Bark Barbecue in Winnipeg. It, too, has gone tip-free.
1: The tipping model has been something that I've been against for years now. As a hospitality professional, I've always appreciated what work the teams do in a restaurant setting, and for years to have to rely on tips in order to make a living wage, it just felt like it was an unfair system and one that fostered inequity within restaurants themselves and within the public. And the idea comes from like Europe or Australia, where people typically don't tip because working in a restaurant, either in the front or back of the house, is a job like any other. Like you're an accountant or a mechanic or a bus driver, and go anywhere around town and start tipping your bus driver, your accountant. They find it odd, if not insulting. You got to get buy-in from the staff. And you got to say, okay, on paper, you're going to earn more money, but on the busier nights, you might earn less. But the idea is you'll earn a consistent, even medium amount, and you'll get paid whether we're busy or not. And so convincing the staff to agree to that and making the shift and agreeing to sign new contracts was on in itself a logistical issue. And then after that, it was a little simpler because then you're onboarding people who understand there is no tips involved. You just get paid a wage like any other profession. We had a very small attrition rate. I'd say probably 10 to 15% of people turned over after the switch. But since then, now 3.5, 4 years later, we have retained almost 90% of our staff year over year. It's really been successful because we attract a type of person who wants to have financial planning and predictability. They want a budget. They want to know what income they have to expect. In the restaurant industry or the bar industry, it's not uncommon to have an ebb and flow with your income. Sometimes you have a great night and it carries you over for a couple of weeks and then you go dry for a little while. And it's really hard to plan your finances, whether you're paying rent or a car payment or you want to make an investment or who knows what you want to do. But this product provides a predictability of income that allowed a certain set of people to be more comfortable in our economic setting with us. I acquired the services of a consultant named Corey Mintz, who also is from Winnipeg, to help bridge the gap between the staff and the customers about 3 to 4 months in advance of the transition to start working on education, language. We put up signage for our guests and start to understand that in the coming months we will be making this shift. We talked to the staff a ton. And you know what? In the end, everyone was pretty meh about the switch and ultimately patting our shoulder or patting us on the back saying, that's great, we support you. We thought it was going to be Armageddon, but you know, the majority of people were ineffective by it and ultimately supportive.
15: And finally, Vince Morley at the Bonfire here in the city, a tip-free restaurant that's also sharing profits with its employees.
2: So like we split 50% of our profits with our staff. And so like all of the incentives to like give great service and ensure the food is great still remain in place. And I think that's an important part of our model and making it successful. Everyone gets paid $20 an hour. Like that's the minimum anybody can make. And then on top of that, we pay out half of the profits. And we can afford to do so because we're a busy restaurant, because we've been overwhelmed by the community support and the regularity by which like our customers are showing up. And it wouldn't work without community support, but being a tip-free profit-sharing thing is part of what built that community support in the first place. And yeah, we're especially since January when we thought we'd be slower because of the weather, but we've really seen numbers go up and to the right. And yeah, the profit share is growing every 2 weeks, and we're looking forward to meeting our goals, which is to get everyone to $30 an hour, so $20 that they get paid plus $10 from the profit share, and we're well on our way to doing that. There is definitely like some additional stability, and yeah, we find that our employees are really happy with that and really appreciate it. And I think one of the things that often gets missed, if I may, but I worked in kitchens for like 23 years before opening this restaurant. And there's a big pay discrepancy in the industry between front of house people and back of house people. And we've evened that out so that everybody gets paid the same. We're all working together to make it a success. And as a result, we have like the most world-class back of house staff that we could possibly have. Like everybody has a minimum 15 years experience. We have one guy who's been doing it for 30 years. And if your food isn't good at a restaurant, then I don't even know what you're doing. So it helps in a lot of ways that people don't really think about. I feel like people immediately kind of talk about servers and the difference between tipping there, but it's a full house experience and it's all part of the business model and making it a success. Yeah, it's been overwhelmingly positive. It's a little bit funny because like we do a little spiel at the beginning of every service to be like, hey, this is what we're about. We try to keep it short, but everybody is aware that we're doing the tip-free profit-sharing thing. And then when the bill comes and we hand them the machine, everybody's like looking for the tip option anyway. And there's like a definite bit of culture shock like at the point of paying the bill. Like, oh, yeah, there actually is no tip. There's no additional fees, no hidden cost. The price is what the price is. Like, I don't think the profit-sharing would work if we didn't really believe in it and we didn't really work towards it. And it does take a kind of unique owner to take that approach and mentality to it. So I don't think tipping's going anywhere in the short term, but we're happy to prove that there is an alternative and that it does work.
15: Interesting stuff, huh? I'll be keeping an eye on Waypoint, Bark, and Bonfire. That's it. Thank you for listening. Enjoy the rest of your Saturday. Bye-bye.
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0: Good afternoon, I'm Noah Fuchs. WestJet and QP have reached a tentative agreement after a strike by about 4,400 flight attendants disrupted travel over the long weekend. The airline canceled flights and grounded its fleet, leaving passengers scrambling to rebook or seek refunds. WestJet passenger Emma Shilaji is traveling home to Vancouver through Montreal and says getting home is all she cares about now.
30: If it takes a couple days, it takes a couple days. Everybody's trying to get home at this point, so I don't blame the airport for having a big influx of people all trying to get somewhere. Because it's not really fair to blame the airline per se, but at the same time, they're striking for a reason.
0: The airline has not said when it expects to return to its regular schedule, although flights have slowly begun to resume. Donald Trump spoke to reporters this afternoon, gave an update on talks with Iran. Trump says newly planned talks with Tehran are the, quote, last chance for Iran to forge a deal and avoid an escalation of U.S. strikes on the country. Trump spoke at the Oval Office, saying he expects negotiations will reopen the Strait of Hormuz and create a pathway for Iran to address the United States' concerns about its nuclear program, and that will begin in the next day or two. He said that a plan was in place for the U.S. forces to carry out the, quote, biggest attack since World War II on Sunday, but he decided to scrap the plan and give diplomacy one more chance to play out after hearing from key Gulf leaders. Sticking in the United States, the AP's Jennifer King reports that some states are upset over revamped tariffs and rising prices that the Trump administration has put in place, and they're taking them to court.
17: 25 states are joining a lawsuit suing the Trump administration over the latest round of double-digit tariffs. They say the basis that countries had not done enough to crack down on imports produced by illegal forced labor is a pretext. New York Attorney General Letitia James says after losing at the Supreme Court, the administration is once again trying to illegally raise taxes on families and businesses with a new round of tariffs. Pennsylvania Governor Josh Shapiro says the president's tariffs have injected unnecessary chaos and confusion into residents' lives and raised prices across the board. I'm Jennifer King.
0: And back here in the great white north, another Canadian astronaut is preparing for a mission in space.
18: Just months after Artemis II's lunar flyby, now Joshua Kudrick from Fort Saskatchewan, Alberta, is one of four members assigned to NASA's SpaceX Crew 13 mission. The Canadian Space Agency says it will be Kudrick's first time in space. The mission will see them spending 6 months at the International Space Station and includes a Canadian-led study on how space travel and microgravity can affect human health. They are set to take off on the SpaceX Dragon spacecraft from NASA's Kennedy Space Center in Florida on September 12th. Naira Ahmed, The Canadian Press.
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0: Mainly cloudy, 60% chance of some showers, risk of a thunderstorm, and a low of 11 tonight. Tomorrow, a mix of sun and cloud, high of 21. Wednesday, sunny, high of 26. Thursday, sunny, high of 27. Right now, it is 21 degrees at 680 CJOB.
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20: On August 14, 1934, a man was returning to his home in London, Ontario, after spending a holiday at Fairthorn House, a family cottage along Lake Huron. It was a good drive, despite running late for work. The weather was beautiful, and the road was clear of traffic. Many have worse commutes than a drive through the country. For the past two decades, the driver had served as a president of his family's company. The company went through some difficult years, but it seemed, at least to the man, that the better days lay ahead. About 10 minutes from the cottage, as he drove down Egremont Road and approached Kamalachi, he noticed another car following him closely. It was odd, but not out of the ordinary. Then the car pulled up past him and raced down the road. The driver watched the car speed away, and his mind went back to the day ahead. Suddenly, as he rounded a corner, the car that had just passed him was coming straight at him. He slammed on the brakes to avoid a head-on collision, as did the other driver. Both vehicles now sat idling on the road. In the other car, there were four men staring back at him. Then three of the men stormed out of the car, and before he knew it, there was a gun pointed directly at his face. This was about to become one of the most famous crimes in the country's history. I'm Craig Baird, and this is Canadian History X. The story of John Labatt's kidnapping begins with something Canadians love: beer. The national consumption, which totals 2 billion liters of beer, puts us 13th in the world. In Canada, no brewer is larger than the Labatt Brewing Company. It even predates Canada itself. Labatt Breweries was founded in 1847 by John Kinder Labatt in London, Canada West. You might know it as Ontario. Kinder arrived in Canada from Ireland a decade earlier and established himself as a farmer before moving into the alcohol business. Along with his partner Samuel Eccles, the two built the brewery into a prosperous business. Eccles retired in 1854 and Labatt took over his interest, assisted by his sons, Robert and John. After Kinder died in 1866, John took over as the head of the company and guided it to become one of Canada's largest companies. In 1915, John died, and the company came under the control of a trust operated by his nine children. One of these children became the leader, John Sackville Labatt. The same year his father died, John Labatt ushered in tremendous change by making it one of the first Canadian companies to pay its employees for statutory holidays. 4 years later, the horse-drawn carriages that delivered the beer were replaced by keg trucks that carried 10 tons of alcohol, greatly increasing the range of the company's delivery. Unfortunately, there was another change on the horizon, and for the next decade, it slowly eroded the company's profits and nearly destroyed it. Prohibition. Prohibition had been a growing issue across Canada since the turn of the 20th century. Unlike the United States, Canada never implemented a federal prohibition on alcohol. Instead, the federal government left it up to the provinces to decide. Beginning in 1916 and throughout the next decade, nearly every Canadian province implemented prohibition. Some, like Prince Edward Island, kept it in place for decades, while Quebec only tried it for a few months before repealing it. For the most part, prohibition lasted only a few years before it was repealed. But the impact on Labatt was immense. To put it into context, prior to 1916, there were 64 Labatt breweries operating in Ontario. By the time Prohibition was repealed in 1927, only 15 remained. These were hard times for the company, but John Labatt kept the company afloat by releasing two temperance ales with 2% alcohol and by catering to the American market. Unfortunately, the American market was soon eliminated as well. In 1919, the United States implemented Prohibition, which lasted until the early 1930s. The 1920s may have been the Roaring Twenties, but for Labatt, the revenue stream was, pardon the pun, drying up. Despite the hard times, Labatt was the only brewing company in Canada to survive the Prohibition years with its management intact. John kept the company on track and brought in more revolutionary ideas for his workforce. In the 1920s, his employees were among the first Canadians to receive annual vacation pay, and in 1932, the company established a group insurance plan. And while his employees loved him and the company, others looked at the Labatt family with envy. Money was tight in the Great Depression, and seeing the Labatt family and their fortune made them an enticing target. Meanwhile, John Labatt had taken the company through a world war and prohibition, and as he drove down a country road on August 14, 1934, he likely felt the best days were ahead. That is, until he found himself with a gun pointed directly at his face. Almost as soon as the gun was drawn, John was pulled out of his car and thrown against the hood. One of the men gave John a pen and paper and dictated to him as he wrote a letter to his brother Hugh, which stated, "Mr. Hugh Labatt, we are holding your brother John for $150,000 ransom. Go to Toronto immediately and register in the Royal York Hotel. We will negotiate with you from that point. We advise you to keep this matter away from the police and the newspapers so as we can return your brother safely. You will know me as Three-Fingered Abe." That $150,000 would be about $3.1 million today. John was then blindfolded and put in the kidnapper's vehicle while another man drove John's car to London and left it near St. Joseph's Hospital. The reason this hospital was chosen was because John's wife had been a patient at the hospital with an undisclosed illness recently, and his car parked there would not raise any eyebrows. It was clear the kidnappers had done their homework on John Labatt. Once the car was dropped off, Hugh Labatt was telephoned and he was told where the car could be found. At first, Hugh did not believe the man on the phone, but details about what his brother was wearing, the make and model of the car, made Hugh realize this was not a prank call. The Windsor Star reported, "A telephone call to the Labatt residence was the first intimation the family had of the kidnapping. A man's voice told where the car could be found. When Labatt asked who's calling, the man hung up." And while Hugh was told not to contact the police, well, Sidney Mewburn did. He was John's uncle and a take charge type of person. A former soldier and colonel during the First World War, he had served in Parliament from 1917 to 1926 and he became a leading figure in the kidnapping stories that go between the police and Hugh. Detective Thomas Bolton was assigned to the case, and with Hugh, they rushed to the location of the car. As for John's wife, Elizabeth, the family didn't tell her John was kidnapped out of worry of how she would react. John, on the other hand, was taken to a cottage along a lake. As the car drove down the road, the blindfold became loose and John was able to catch glimpses of passing objects. And little did the kidnappers know that their actions were about to take the country by storm. After the car was found, Cindy Mewburn used his extensive network of friends in law enforcement and government to get resources behind the search. As the head of Labatt, John was not only one of the richest men in the country, but also one of the most famous. The government of Ontario was not about to let him turn up dead somewhere. Ontario Premier Mitchell Hepburn cancelled all police holidays across the province, and every available resource was mobilized to search for John. A fingerprint expert from Ottawa was also brought in to go over the entire car to see if further clues could be found. And detectives quickly worked to determine John's whereabouts. The possibility of gangster involvement was considered, and they searched the area around Detroit, Michigan. The newspapers reported the belief of the involvement of a professional kidnapping ring from the U.S. During American Prohibition, gangsters transported alcohol from Canada to the United States in rowboats across the Detroit River, and detectives believe that John Labatt had been transported in a similar fashion. One man pointed to as a potential kidnapper was Joe Massey, a liquor runner from Detroit. When contacted by Detroit authorities, though, he stated he was, quote, no snatcher. Known criminals in Toronto and Detroit were rounded up, but their fingerprints didn't match the ones found in the vehicle, making things more difficult for police. In the hopes of locating John Labatt, police began to search the shore and vacant buildings of Port Huron, Michigan, across the river from Sarnia, roughly 100 kilometers from London. The RCMP, Ontario Provincial Police, and Toronto Police Services were all involved in the search, which tipped off the press. In particular, when they all descended at the Royal York Hotel, so it didn't take long for the story to get out. The story of John Labatt's kidnapping isn't well known today, but it was big news when it happened. And when we return, we will continue our look at the very famous kidnapping.
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2: Mainly cloudy, 60% chance of some showers, risk of a thunderstorm, and a low of 11 tonight. Tomorrow, a mix of sun and cloud, high of 21. Wednesday, sunny, high of 26. Thursday, sunny, high of 27. Right now, it is 21 degrees at 680 CJOB.
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20: The kidnapping of John Labatt came just as the world was beginning to move into the mass media era, and this would be one of the biggest stories of the Great Depression. So let's return to finish the tale. A day after his disappearance, only one story dominated every page in Canada: the kidnapping of John Labatt. One couple stated they saw an elderly man being led to a car by three younger men along the highway between Warwick and Watford. This was close to the area where the kidnapping took place, but police were unable to gather any additional information from that tip. Another man said he saw two cars, one with only one man in it, and the other with four men, including one with something over his eyes, go past his property while he was working on a fence. People also called the hotel to mislead or prank Hugh Labatt. At 1 a.m. the day after the kidnapping, someone called to arrange a meeting to transfer the money. Hugh asked to see his brother, but then the caller hung up. Police ran to the room when the call came in, and reporters swarmed the hall hoping to get a scoop on the biggest story in Canada. Hungry to fill newspaper pages, reporters published incorrect information, including that the note was hand-delivered to the family, that employees of Labatt Brewery were behind the kidnapping, or that John Labatt had been on his way to Detroit, despite being warned not to go there by his family. Reporters even became bold enough to walk directly into Hugh Labatt's room, only to be pushed out by police. Anything that resembled news was reported, including what was called a mysterious meeting between Hugh and a man in a gray suit. The Ottawa Citizen stated, attired in gray flannel trousers, blue serge coat, and a Panama hat, the well-dressed stranger disappeared as suddenly as he arrived. He had sat quietly in the hotel rotunda, it was said, while police conferred with Labatt. His entry into Labatt's room was made while police were outside the building. Many, quote, close friends of the family, unquote, were also interviewed. These sources stated that a few weeks earlier, a stranger had been found lurking outside of John Labatt's home. Another story said John had escaped a previous kidnapping attempt a year earlier while motorboating when he pulled away on a faster boat than that of the would-be kidnappers. The truth behind these stories is up for debate, but they were gold for newspapers hungry for them. Detective Inspector Thomas Bolton said, if you want me to say something, I'll say this. John Labatt would be home right now, safe, and the gang that kidnapped him would be in the toils of Canadian justice. But for you newspapers, these kidnappers are not too slow to read the newspaper. The papers are simply helping them out by keeping them abreast of every move. Privately, Hugh withdrew $150,000 from a London bank and waited for word in a hotel room. He was forced to change rooms eventually due to the constant barrage of reporters at his door. Of course, the media sensation didn't just impact the investigation. The kidnappers saw their hope of getting the money quickly and slipping away into the shadows, well, slipping away, and they had to change their plans. Back at the cottage, three out of the four kidnappers, Michael Francis McCardle, Jack Bannon, and Russell Knowles, were getting nervous about the huge police response and media firestorm. Knowles was the one who drove John's car to London with the note inside. McCardle was three-fingered Abe. McCardle had been a small-time bootlegger in Canada, but had transitioned to robbing produce truck drivers between Gary, Indiana, and Chicago. During one robbery, a police bullet shot off his index finger, hence the nickname. Albert Pregman had also been part of a scheme. And after the kidnapping, he was supposed to pick up Knowles at a prearranged spot in Toronto, but Pegram never showed up. In my research, I couldn't find out how Knowles got back to the cottage, but when he did, he told Bannon and McCardle that Pegram never showed up and was likely long gone with their car. At this point, Pegram left not only the kidnapping story, but also the pages of history, as he was never seen again. John also showed little fear towards the kidnappers. McCardle said, I never saw anybody in my life sleep like him. Must be strong beer they make. Overall, John was treated well by the kidnappers, but by the end of the ordeal and as police closed in on them, there was talk of murder. John said years later, outside of the terrible suspense of the hours when they were planning to murder me, I was well treated. Realizing that they were in over their heads as the entire world seemed to be looking for them, the kidnappers decided to return John Labatt. They made John promise he would send them $25,000 after his release, and they took him to St. Clair Avenue in Toronto's Forest Hill neighborhood and dropped him off with enough money for a cab. As John Labatt walked through the crowd into the Royal York Hotel, no one seemed to recognize him. He made his way to the front desk and said to the clerk, I am John Labatt. Will you take me to my brother? At first, the clerk thought it was a joke, but after some convincing, he took John to the freight elevator and to his brother's room. John told police he caught glimpses of road signs as he was being transported, but that information didn't lead to any immediate arrests. But it did lead American newspapers to speculate that the entire thing was a publicity stunt for the brewery. Meanwhile, John Labatt's kidnapping had other prominent Canadians worried about their own safety. Federal opposition leader William Lyon Mackenzie King was in the middle of an election campaign and had a vision that he was kidnapped. He wrote in his journal on September 9, 1934, I ought to be campaigning, etc., that my work will be well done and above criticism when the time comes. I pray that this is so. The basis for the vision might be the kidnapping talk of Labatt. Now, John Labatt made it safely home, but what happened after?

For 2 years, police searched for the kidnappers in both Canada and the United States. The Labatt Brewery Company provided $70,000 for legal and investigation costs, as well as reward money. In a funny twist of irony, the police went to John Bannon, one of the men who helped orchestrate the kidnapping, as an underground contact to see if he could help them find the kidnappers. Hoping to divert attention away from himself, he told police that he had asked around and found out that David Meisner was the man behind the kidnapping. Police apprehended Meisner, and John Labatt testified that it was Meisner who held him captive. Meisner, who had no part in the kidnapping, was sentenced to 15 years in jail, while Bannon received $500, about $10,000 today, for his help. Things probably would have ended there,

0: Despite being the leader, McArdle treated Labatt well during the kidnapping and was given a lesser sentence. As well, he gave a guilty plea which reduced his sentence, whereas Knowles and Bannon both entered not guilty pleas. Meisner was granted a new trial since there was no evidence to support that he had actually took part in the kidnapping. The jury came back with a not guilty verdict after just 7 hours, and Meisner was acquitted of the crime. In all, he spent 13 months in prison before he was released. And as soon as he was declared innocent, he sued John Labatt and settled for $5,500, about $105,000 today. And John never sent that $25,000 to the kidnappers, as he promised. John Labatt remained the brewing company's president, and he navigated the rest of the Great Depression and the Second World War. After the war, John took the company public and issued 900,000 shares to raise capital. Many Labatt employees were among the 2,000 original shareholders of the company. John Labatt was never the same after the kidnapping. Although he had never been physically harmed, the emotional scars took much longer to heal. The men had been caught, but John was deeply impacted by the entire incident, and he spent the rest of his life as a near recluse, spending most of his time in his home while he ran the company. On July 8, 1952, John died at the age of 72 from a heart attack. Today, his company remains the largest brewery in Canada. That was the story of the John Labatt kidnapping. When we come back, we will look at the sinking of the SS Atlantic. And if you enjoy Canadian history, you can listen to over 600 episodes about it on my podcast, Canadian History X. And that's EHX.
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3: Good afternoon, I'm Noah Fuchs. Major League Baseball's trade deadline has officially come and gone. The Toronto Blue Jays made several moves. Most recently, Jeff Hoffman has been traded to Minnesota per Ken Rosenthal. Earlier in the day, the Jays traded outfielder Dalton Varsho to acquire right-handed pitcher Spencer Arrighetti from the Houston Astros. The team also acquired right-handed pitcher Jose Soriano from the Los Angeles Angels in exchange for three prospects earlier in the day. Last night, the team traded star pitcher Kevin Gausman to the Chicago Cubs for some prospects as well. Multiple key pieces from the run to the World Series last year, poof, gone in the wind. The Blue Jays do open a three-game series in Houston tonight against the AL West leading Astros. Right-hander Shane Bieber will start on the mound for the Jays, who are 4.5 games back in the AL wildcard race. The Jays have won 3 of their last 4. Tonight is the 78th running of the Manitoba Derby at the Assiniboia Downs. Races begin at 7:30 p.m., and the main event with a $125,000 purse on the line is scheduled for 9:40. The surging Winnipeg Goldeyes have the day off in the American Association. Last night, Winnipeg completed the sweep of the Lincoln Salt Dogs with a thrilling 7-6 win. The Fish have now won 8 in a row, turning their season around in the process, now sitting with a 35-31 record and third place in the West Division. The playoffs tip off in the CEBL on Thursday with 4 single elimination semifinal games. The Winnipeg Sea Bears will play the Saskatoon Mamba. Winner moves on and loser goes home. Lastly, the Hlinka Gretzky Cup opened up today. Projected first overall pick in next year's NHL entry draft, Landon DuPont, and the Canadiens are kicking off the tournament against the Swiss in about 35 minutes-ish. Earlier today, the United States down Czechia 6-4. That's 680 CJOB Sports.
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7: I'm Noah Fuchs with your global news update. A member of the Winnipeg Sea Bears professional basketball team was assaulted in downtown Winnipeg Sunday night. The Sea Bears had played in Vancouver earlier in the day, losing 114-90 in the regular season finale. The team said in a statement released Monday afternoon that star guard Teddy Allen was hospitalized and receiving medical care following the incident. No other details have been released, and the team says our focus is on Teddy's health and supporting him and his family. Global News reached out to police, who said they are aware of the incident and the situation is currently under investigation. Firefighters put out a handful of building blazes yesterday evening. Global's Navi Ball has more.
8: Between 5 p.m. and 11 p.m., the Winnipeg Fire Paramedic Service were called to two fires on Stella Avenue in the North End. They also extinguished flames at a vacant commercial building on Main Street near Broadway, as well as a residential building on Simcoe Street off of Portage Avenue. Between the four incidents, one firefighter was taken to hospital in stable condition, while another firefighter and a resident were assessed by paramedics at the scene but did not need to go to hospital. All four fires are under investigation. Navi Ball, Global News.
7: And a tentative agreement has been reached between WestJet and the union representing about 4,400 flight attendants. The Canadian Union of Public Employees says the tentative agreement will be presented to its members for a ratification vote. In the meantime, flight attendants will return to work. There was no word on when the airline would be able to resume normal operations and schedule, but WestJet says it will share details as they become available. News on the hour, on the half, and when it breaks, right here on 680 CJOB.
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3: 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Weather.
7: Mainly cloudy, 60% chance of some showers, risk of a thunderstorm, and a low of 11 tonight. Tomorrow, a mix of sun and cloud, high of 21. Wednesday, sunny, high of 26. Thursday, sunny, high of 27. Right now, it is 21 degrees at 680 CJOB.
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10: The SS Atlantic was a truly sad story, so let's get right into learning what exactly happened. When the SS Atlantic left Liverpool on March 20th, 1873, it had 952 passengers on board. a number that increased thanks to two berths midway across the Atlantic Ocean. Heading towards New York City, Captain James Williams made the decision to divert to Halifax to refuel. Little did he know, it would be a fateful choice. Captain Williams was tired after several long, cold nights at sea. On the bridge with him late in the evening of March 31st was his senior officer, Henry Metcalf. Metcalf had been given the position thanks to his cousin, Thomas Ismay, the founder of the White Star Line. The Atlantic was the crown jewel in the company's fleet. Captain Williams told Metcalf and the third officer, Cornelius Brady, who was much more experienced, to wake him if they saw a stationary light on the horizon. He said that a moving light would be a ship, but a stationary light was a Sambro lighthouse. As the captain slept, Metcalf and the third officer looked out to sea. All they saw were high waves crashing in the darkness as the ship barreled towards Nova Scotia. What they didn't know was that high winds were slowly veering them northwest, and now they were 20 kilometers off course. The helmsman was the only crew member to have ever been to Halifax, and he knew something was terribly wrong. When he passed concerns to the officers on duty, he was ignored. Captain Williams would eventually wake up, not by a hand shaking his shoulder, but from the SS Atlantic crashing into a rock off the coast of Nova Scotia. Of course, that is just one version of what happened on that fateful night. What's not up for debate is that of the 952 passengers on the ship, only 429 lived to tell the tale of one of the worst maritime disasters of the 19th century. I'm Craig Baird, and this is Canadian History X. The SS Atlantic was no simple steamer when it took to the waves for the first time on June 8, 1871. Built in Belfast in 1870 by Harland and Wolfe, shipbuilders to the world, the SS Atlantic was one of four Oceanic-class liners built by the company. The Republic, Oceanic, Baltic, and Atlantic were built for a company called Oceanic Steam Navigation Company, soon to be known as the White Star Line. If that name seems familiar, it should. The company would go on to build the Titanic 30 years later. But at the time, the company was a premier shipping company, and its name synonymous with high-quality service for its first-class passengers. At least until it became synonymous with icebergs being straight ahead, that is. Thomas Ismay had a long career in shipping. He had been building up a small fortune for purchasing ships since he was a teenager. And in 1868, he acquired the Oriental Steam Navigation Company Limited after it went bankrupt and renamed it the Oceanic Steam Navigation Company. Its first ship, the Oceanic, launched on its maiden voyage on March 2, 1871, but it quickly began to overheat at sea and was forced to return home for repairs. 2 weeks later, the ship launched again and arrived in New York a week later without incident. While docked for 2 weeks, 50,000 people boarded the ship to view her before she returned to Ireland. With the success of the Oceanic, completion of the three other ships was highly anticipated. Construction on the Atlantic began a year earlier in 1870, and she was completed on June 3, 1871, under 3 months after the Oceanic made its trip to New York. Powered by a four-cylinder, 600-horsepower engine, the Atlantic was capable of 14 knots or 26 kilometers an hour when she set off on her maiden voyage 5 days later. Advanced for the time, the ship was fitted with a telegraph to allow communication between the engine room and the bridge while at sea. The Atlantic had three decks, five bulkheads, and was designed to a luxurious standard never seen on a ship before. Passengers could choose to travel in cabin or steerage accommodations. Cabin or first class featured a saloon that was 80 feet long. That was impressive considering the ship was 421 feet long. The washrooms had running water, and each washroom was heated by steam when needed. Think about it this way. The year was 1871. Most homes in Canada had no running water. Meanwhile, cabin passengers on the ship could also enjoy a walk on deck to smell the fresh ocean air during their Atlantic voyage. An advertisement in the New York Daily Tribune on July 1, 1871, described the accommodations as unrivaled, combining safety, speed, and comfort. As for steerage, or those in coach, accommodations were not quite as luxurious. While some steerage passengers had cabins to themselves, many were housed with other people they had only just met. Their washrooms were communal and far from luxurious, especially after a week at sea. Single men were housed in the bow area of steerage class, while the aft steerage class was reserved for married couples and single women. Unlike cabin class passengers, those in steerage had no access to the deck or fresh air. While cabin class passengers could enjoy the piano in the saloon well into the night, steerage passengers were required to be in their cabins at 11 p.m. each night when the lights were turned down, and they remained there until the next morning. On any given journey across the ocean, there were a few dozen people in cabin class and hundreds in steerage. From 1871 to 1873, the Atlantic completed 18 crossings without incident. Well, almost. On August 23, 1871, it had a minor collision with the USS Alexandria, which resulted in damages equal to $42,577 in 2022 funds. With that near-perfect record, the USS Atlantic set sail on March 20, 1873, loaded with 952 passengers and crew. The first few days of the journey were mostly uneventful, except for when a rogue wave hit the ship. It reached as high as the boat deck and destroyed a lifeboat. The trip was slower than usual due to heavy southwest and westerly gales from March 24 to 26. This caused the ship to use more coal than on a typical journey, which meant that by March 31st, the Atlantic only had 127 tons of coal remaining, not enough to reach New York given the current windy conditions. The trip that typically took 8 days was now entering its 10th day, and they were still 2 days out from New York. Because of the delay, problems began to mount. The salt and meat was completely consumed. A large portion of water supplies had been washed away by the waves. Most of all, passengers, the majority in steerage, were complaining about the lack of food. Among the ramshackle crew, there was growing anger and resentment of being at sea for so long. One report even stated that a few crew members broke into the alcohol and got drunk while on duty. To ensure the ship could complete its voyage amid all the growing chaos, that decision was made to go to Halifax to load up on coal and other supplies. And so, that brings us to the fateful night when sea-weary Captain Williams went to bed as the ship sailed towards Halifax. As the SS Atlantic sailed towards an unfamiliar coast, panicked forward lookouts yelled that there were breakers ahead. Captain Williams had left Senior Officer Henry Metcalf, the one who got the job because of his cousin, Thomas Ismay, the founder of the White Star Line, and Third Officer Cornelius Brady, in charge when he went to sleep. Now you remember that Metcalf and the more experienced Brady were to be on the lookout for a stationary light on the horizon, but they were hindered by the stormy conditions. Only now did they realize that the ship was not heading into Halifax Harbor, and so Metcalf gave the order to go hard to starboard, followed by an order to the engine room to go full astern. As Captain Williams woke up at 3:15 a.m. on April 1st, the ship slammed into Golden Rule Rock off the coast of Mars Head, Nova Scotia. Passengers and crew rushed to the deck to see what happened. Captain Williams bolted to the bridge and ordered full astern again to reverse the ship off the rocks. But before this could happen, a wave hit the ship, pushing it further onto the rock. Now the port side faced the sea, and its starboard side faced the shore. Below the ship, it had been torn open like a tin can. Anchor chains dropped to keep the ship from drifting, and the sudden loss of forward momentum created a slipstream in the gas pipes that rushed through the vessel, putting out all the lamps and leaving everyone in utter darkness. When we return, we will conclude our story of the sinking of the SS Atlantic. And if you enjoy Canadian history, you can listen to over 600 episodes about it on my podcast, Canadian History X. And that's EHX.
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16: Mainly cloudy, 60% chance of some showers, risk of a thunderstorm, and a low of 11 tonight. Tomorrow, a mix of sun and cloud, high of 21. Wednesday, sunny, high of 26. Thursday, sunny, high of 27. Right now, it is 21 degrees at 680 CJOB.
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10: The SS Atlantic has hit the rocks and everyone is in a panic trying to escape the ship. While some would survive, many others would tragically never reach land again. So let's learn more about this famous sinking in Nova Scotian waters over 125 years ago. Metcalfe ordered all lifeboats on the port side to be swung out in hopes of getting passengers off board, but Captain Williams stopped him, saying it was suicide due to the high waves. Instead, he ordered the passengers out of the one lifeboat that had been loaded, but Metcalfe apparently refused and had it lowered with several men into the sea. Almost as soon as the boat hit the water, a wave smashed it against the hull, killing everyone on board. With no other option, Captain Williams decided that since the ship was partly on the rock and not sinking, he asked that everyone be moved on deck. Stewards went through the boat waking passengers, while two quartermasters opened a crate of flares and launched them into the sky, calling for help. As the flares lit up the sky, a wave forced the propeller to hit the rock hard, shearing the blade and causing the propeller shaft to overspin, shifting the stern of the Atlantic. The engines were shut down and the engine and boiler rooms evacuated. Before leaving, the safety valves on the boilers were opened to allow the pressurized steam to escape and prevent an explosion. But without that stabilizing force of the rudder and propeller, The ship began to rock heavily under the crashing waves. The ship shifted and slid off the rock. And with that, the SS Atlantic began to sink. Newspapers later reported that men pushed women out of the way to flee the ship, and husbands abandoned families, and the calls of women and children first were ignored. In truth, how the ship sank played a major role in who survived and who died. As the lower decks began to flood, hundreds of passengers were trapped in the rapidly rising water in the aft section of the ship. Due to the complete darkness, panic ensued as steerage passengers felt water rising at their feet and often had no idea what was happening. Before long, they drowned in the passageways and cabins. Now, if you remember, single men were housed in the bow of the ship and fared better as they were able to get out through portholes and by smashing windows. This is probably why only men survived. With the aft section of the ship now completely underwater, the ship began tipping towards its port side. John Firth, the chief officer, told passengers on the ship to climb onto the masts and yardarms to protect themselves from the freezing cold water crashing on the deck. Passengers held onto the masts and yardarms, and their hands quickly went numb. Without options or lifeboats, passengers jumped into the water or climbed down ropes to the wave-swept rock, hoping to make their way ashore. The lives of many passengers were saved thanks to Brady, that third officer, and quartermaster John Speakman, who tied a line to a rock that allowed those on board to get off the ship by climbing down. But even then, some who left the ship this way fell and drowned in the water. Meanwhile, on Mars Island, Michael Clancy was asleep in the only home on the island. The sound of the ship crashing ashore woke him, and he quickly mobilized his brother and son. Seeing the ship in danger, Clancy hauled out his 24-foot boat from his property, where it was being worked on, and headed towards the water. By 6 a.m., 3 hours after the crash, he was in the water, joined by two other boats to aid in the rescue effort. Now, what many on the ship did not know was that Robert Thomas, one of the quartermasters, was thrown from the ship when it hit the rock and had washed ashore on another island nearby. He quickly ran to the closest farmhouse, the home of the O'Reilly family, who were already awake. As the family's small boats headed towards the ship, they found there was no safe way to land. They were forced to have people in the water, holding the boats to keep them steady and away from the rocks. Locals then began fishing people out of the water and hauled them into the boat. Meanwhile, on the sinking ship, passengers attempted to free those trapped inside by using any tools that they could find. Through smashing of windows, doors, and portholes, a further 100 men were rescued from the bow of the ship. Those who were rescued were transported to the O'Reilly's home. Sarah O'Reilly, the oldest daughter, helped nearly 400 people at one point or another. Her mother was crippled and could not help, so Sarah took it upon herself to do what she could. It was said that there was so much water from soaking wet passengers that they had to bore holes in the floor to drain it. According to the Boston Globe in 1937, Sarah was awarded 20 gold pieces and a gold locket for her heroic services. Amid the rescues, Chief Officer John Firth, passenger Rosa Bateman, and an unnamed crew member spent the whole night high up on the mizzen mast of the ship. They were too high up to be rescued, too tired to climb down or jump into the water, and they were left with no options. Now, Reverend William Ancient was awoken by the sound of the ship's rockets and raced to the wreck site. When he heard there were still three people trapped in the mizzen, he rowed out with other residents to attempt a rescue. They steadied their boats below, and the cabin boy jumped into the water. The boy had a rope tied around him when he was rescued that led up to Firth. Firth then jumped and was hauled into the boat with the rope. Rosa Bateman, however, was tied to the mast to stop her from being swept out to sea. And sadly, before she could be rescued, she had died of hypothermia. For his heroics, Reverend Agent was awarded a gold pocket watch. Rescue attempts continued, but by the time the ship sank the next day, every woman and almost every child had died. The only exception was John Hindley, a 12-year-old boy. Hindley survived because he begged his mother and father to let him sleep in the men's quarters with his older brother at the bow of the ship. This change in sleeping arrangement saved his life, because the children's quarters were completely submerged in the water. Of the 952 people on board, 835 were passengers, 14 stowaways, and only 429 survived. all of them men. Of the 141 crew, only 10 died. At the time, this was the worst loss of civilian life in the North Atlantic. In the afternoon of April 1, 1873, the Atlantic slipped completely off the rocks, broke in half, and sank beneath the waves. For weeks, bodies washed up on shore, and divers were paid to recover as many bodies trapped in the hull as they could. Once the dead and the cargo had been retrieved, local residents took everything that was of value from the ship. The Canadian government would launch an inquiry into the disaster. Captain Williams was found guilty of mismanagement of the ship and poor command of his crew. Now, he took most of the blame, but the court did praise him for his leadership and direction during the disaster. A few months after the sinking of the SS Atlantic, Third Officer Cornelius Brady was on the American Line flagship, the Pennsylvania, traveling from Liverpool to Philadelphia. For 5 days, the ship was battered by a serious storm, and on the night of February 27, 28, a wave struck the ship and carried with it the bridge, wheelhouse, and 5 crew members, including the captain and his first and second officers. Third Officer Charles Rivers was the only surviving officer, but he had never served on a steamer before. He refused to take command of the ship and left the quartermaster of the midship's wheelhouse in charge. Now, Brady was on board the ship, but he was only a passenger. He had been helping an unnamed carpenter when the wave hit, and when he learned that the ship was essentially under no one's command, he took charge and issued orders and led the ship and crew as they weathered the storm. The next morning, the storm broke, and he commanded the ship safely into a port in Delaware. Rivers was relieved of his post, and Brady was given $1,000 as a thanks by the board of directors of American Line. Today, that amounts to about $27,000. Thank you for joining me this week on Canadian History X. This show is researched, produced, and written by me, Craig Baird, with the help of Dila Velasquez. 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
19: Hi, everyone. Jim Toth here of 680 CJOB. Really looking forward to the month of August now that we're there. It hasn't been a great summer weather-wise, but one of my favorite things to do is to get some friends or some family out on many of the spectacular golf courses we have here in Winnipeg and the province of Manitoba. So that's how I'll be spending my August. I hope you enjoy yours. And thanks for listening to 680 CJOB. 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
4: From the National Newsroom of the Canadian Press, I'm Naira Ahmed. WestJet and QP have reached a tentative agreement following a strike by about 4,400 flight attendants, which disrupted travel over the long weekend. The airline canceled flights and grounded its fleet, leaving passengers scrambling to rebook or seek refunds. WestJet passenger Emma Shilaji is traveling home to Vancouver through Montreal and says getting home is all she cares about now.
5: If it takes a couple days, it takes a couple days. Everybody's trying to get home at this point, so I don't blame the airport for having a big influx of people all trying to get somewhere, because it's not really fair to blame the airline per se, but at the same time, they're striking for a reason.
4: The airline has not said when it expects to return to its regular schedule, although flights have slowly begun to resume. In Calgary, three adults and a child are dead after a car going the wrong way on a highway slammed into another vehicle last night. Police say two of the three cars involved in the crash were in flames when firefighters responded to the scene just before 11 p.m. on a southwest highway. Calgary police believe a 30-year-old man driving a southbound Mercedes-Benz in the wrong lane with a woman and child crashed into a Subaru with just the 43-year-old male driver before both vehicles caught fire. They were all pronounced dead at the scene. An SUV driven by a 52-year-old woman with three youth passengers also struck the Mercedes-Benz. They were all taken to hospital, including one with life-altering, non-life-threatening injuries. Police are investigating. Ontario Provincial Police say the bodies of two people have been recovered from a popular lake in central Ontario's Muskoka region following a boating crash late Friday night.
6: Bracebridge OPP say officers were called to Lake Rosso in Cottage Country, about a 2 hours drive north of Toronto, and found a severely damaged boat resting on a rock ledge. Officers said two people believed to have been aboard that boat were missing. The OPP's underwater search and recovery unit helped retrieve the missing boaters on Saturday. Police later confirmed the deaths of a 32-year-old man and a 30-year-old woman, both from Toronto. Investigators are still working to figure out what led up to the collision, and they're asking anyone with information to contact Bracebridge OPP. Karen Rebo, The Canadian Press.
4: And more evacuation alerts and orders have been issued as the wildfires burning on the west and north end of Okanagan Lake in British Columbia continue to rage. Central Okanagan Emergency Management has issued a further evacuation order because of the Kilpiktik Creek wildfire. That brings the total number of properties evacuated under its jurisdiction to more than 2,200 properties. Further up the lake, the Regional District of North Okanagan expanded evacuation orders and alerts yesterday for dozens of properties because of the Bradley Creek wildfire, as many residents rushed to escape over the weekend. This is the Canadian Press. In sports, the Toronto Blue Jays made some big moves before the MLB trade deadline. Center fielder Dalton Varsho has been traded to the AL West leading Houston Astros and is said to be available for the team in their game against the Jays tonight. The Jays got right-handed Spencer Arrighetti. Earlier, the Jays acquired right-handed pitcher Jose Soriano from the Los Angeles Angels and a couple of prospects from the Texas Rangers. Canada's Kayla Cross has her first WTA victory. The tennis player from London, Ontario, upset Britain's Katie Bolter in straight sets to reach the second round of the National Bank Open in Toronto. Cross entered the tournament as a wild card. Rain continued to interrupt the schedule at the National Bank Open's men's tennis tournament in Montreal. First round matches were delayed today. And Ottawa Rapid FC had a 3-2 quarterfinal win over the Halifax Tides in the W Canadian Championship. From the Canadian Press, I'm Naira Ahmed.
7: Step into breeze into, run into, hop into, however you want to get into the world of Life Shouldn't Hurt, our show dedicated to exploring the journey from pain, injury, and life's challenges. Like Anita has challenges today, tapping her tick, tick, I don't know what she was doing getting ready for this.
8: Prepping. It's called prepping.
7: To awareness and empowerment. Join us as we navigate the complexities of human experience, share stories, and learn about health and wellness from the very people facing some common and sometimes uncommon health challenges, and those experts out there who are providing the very treatment and care and ways to get over those obstacles. Discover the resilience of the human spirit, the power of community, and the unwavering belief that through shared understanding and compassion, we can find our way to a brighter, more fulfilling life. What were you doing, Anita?
8: Prepping.
7: You were doing like exercises.
8: Do re mi.
7: Well, your voice sounds great, but otherwise you were kind of doing some exercises for your jaw or
8: stretching.
7: What?
8: Stretching.
7: Oh. Well,
8: I don't know if
7: physios.
8: You know what that is. Have you heard
7: physios.
8: Of the concept?
7: I know the concept well. I do it from time to time. I don't necessarily do what you were doing there.
8: Are you traumatized?
7: I'm pretty good at focusing. How about you?
8: I can focus when I need to.
7: Yeah? Do you ever find times when you have trouble focusing, or you just disoriented, or you kind of just, yeah, you need a strategy to get on task, or you look at something and it's just not coming to you?
8: I feel like my whole life is a distraction, so I have to consciously make the effort to focus on what I'm trying to do.
7: Is that right?
8: Yeah.
7: There's strategies out there for that.
8: I've heard this.
7: Yeah, I'm pretty good at focusing. I know you don't believe that.
8: No, I gave him the side eye.
7: I got for those listening, Anita is very good at giving me a look from time to time. Those who don't know Anita Cassidy, partner of mine at Leading Edge Physiotherapy, also the person who keeps me humble all the time, pointing out my many faults.
8: It's my role.
7: However, I am good at focusing, so this isn't something that lands in my lap. It's not something that I'm challenged with. I think everybody out there can probably find a time where, you know, they whether it's procrastination, but that's different than what happens to somebody who's suffered a stroke, has had a traumatic brain injury, somebody who's had a concussion, which is a traumatic brain injury in its own way, long COVID, you know, difficulty with what's called brain fog, those things. And I like to use the analogy of the computer. So you've got hardware and then you've got software. So you've got the hardware that's kind of moving the data all around, and then you've got to process it in some way or form. And sometimes that processing, that higher level function, isn't working after these head injuries or after a stroke, after, again, long COVID. There's other things. As we age, the processing kind of gets changed as well. And there's a treatment out there. There's a type of management called cognitive rehab, something that's, I don't know that it's growing in popularity necessarily. It's certainly in need. And I think because of other things that are come to light, our way of managing problems and not disregarding them. Because, you know, at a time when I had patients, I remember somebody was in a car accident and they would tell me, I have trouble, I get tired staring at the computer, or I'm just tired all the time, or as soon as I'm trying to do a higher level task, I'm disoriented. And I used to just, and this was where I was at in my skills and training and what I thought I had available to me, I would treat the musculoskeletal component and hope, truth be told, that the other stuff would come along with time.
8: And I think there's a lot more education out there in the general public about the effects of brain trauma, concussions, and how important it is to treat properly because of the potential of the side effects down the road.
7: I think that you're 100% right, Anita. I think awareness is a big one. We're all more aware. We have more knowledge at our fingertips, like on the computer and such. And when we're having problems, we're looking them up. And so maybe that's where, you know, people are reaching out. But the treatment is very effective. Today, we're going to be talking with Ryan Olfert. And, you know, in the second half of this show, he'll be discussing Wellspring, which is a not-for-profit provincial organization providing kind of in-between services for patients facing cancer diagnosis. And this is one area that we've gotten to know the people at Wellspring because of the services we offer. And it's something that happens with patients who are going through a cancer treatment from the radiation. It's not just the effect on the brain. It doesn't have to be brain cancer. It can be as a result of the treatments like chemo and radiation and the impact it has. Also a weakened immune system that can lead to fatigue and then difficulty with disorientation. So those things that we're looking at when somebody's had a brain injury, these cognitive problems include disorientation, memory difficulties, attention problems, information processing problems, visual processing problems, even language problems, people looking for words and they can't get them. I think we do that all the time. People will say, I'm not at a loss for words.
8: Ever. Yeah.
7: Although even on this show, you'll hear me kind of pause. And that's a strategy that I certainly have adopted and something that can be worked with.
8: Let your brain catch up with your mouth?
7: That's impossible.
8: Yeah. But I think that people don't even know, unless there's education like this, that there are treatments available for these issues that are associated with chemo and radiation and general brain trauma.
7: Yeah, after a stroke, because people are so focused on getting that function, that gross motor function back, right? And everybody around them is probably talking to them about their speech would be a perfect example because it's overt. You can hear it, or the use of one limb or an arm or a leg or a knee or whatever it is that they're having difficulty, fine motor, you see them struggling. What you don't see
8: is brain fog,
7: is that trauma that's behind the scenes.
8: And word finding, yeah.
7: Yeah, and we need to make sure that the word gets out there that people can seek help for that through something like cognitive rehab. So there can be damage to these executive functions like goal setting, even planning and organization, self-initiation, self-evaluation, monitoring your own issues. There's even emotional impacts like the ability to carry on a healthy relationship or losing your temper because you get frustrated as a result. But also the fact that the brain's been damaged, it depends on where it's been damaged, it can have an effect there. Even other kind of problems that come out of it, anxiety, depression, all of those things can be a result of whether it's cognitive injury or cognitive decline, the term you want to use. Anita, I think you're looking at me like you're facing some right now.
8: I have general cognitive decline.
7: Well, and I think that's another one. I mean, we do. That happens with age and we all face that from time to time. Even stress can play an impact here, you know, in your ability to focus. Our bodies are a response to what's going on internally as well. Digestion plays a role as well with the higher level functionings. Believe it or not, diet can. And we've talked about that.
8: Exactly. And that's what this show is about, is just finding the right professional or right services that help you with these issues and knowing that there is help out there.
7: And in the last half of the show, after we have a chance to talk to Ryan Olfert from Wellspring, we will talk about exactly kind of what some of that treatment looks like if you're attending for cognitive rehab. And is it a pen and paper? And the answer is, I will tell you after, you know, at the end of the show. Or is it a computer? Well, we'll tell you at the end of the show. There's a lot of different ways to approach it. However, you do want to get the right expert involved, just like any other problem that you might be facing in the world that you are and the obstacles you're trying to overcome. So if it's an elbow injury, again, it's overt, it's out there. You say, I've got a sore elbow, I'm going to go see my doctor, or I'm going to go see my physiotherapist. I might choose to get a massage. There's various ways you might go about it. But if there's that little thing, or if you're seeing a family member or a friend who's appears to be struggling with their ability to focus, do those higher mental challenging kind of, what's the word I'm looking for? I just faced it right there. I might need some treatment as well.
8: In action.
7: Yeah, those higher level kind of tasks.
8: Functions.
7: Yeah, and functions. If you know somebody like that, that's something that you can seek out a cognitive rehab program for you. Interesting thing about cognitive rehab as well is it can be done virtually. It doesn't have to be in person, although I think that there's an advantage to doing them in person.
8: Which makes it more accessible to all sorts of people all over. You don't have to be in a larger center to access those services.
7: Yeah, and I think that anybody listening, if that's you, reach out. You can certainly get in touch with us through our team at, you can ask the physio on our website at leadingedgephysio.com. We do our best to get you the right answer. It might not be us. They usually come in and I'll sometimes forward those answers to the experts who can better give you the answer that you're looking for. But certainly ask the questions and don't settle. Don't be comfortable in something that might be solvable. Is that a word?
8: I think so.
7: I think that's a great word. And I think that's a great segue because there's a lot of solvable or things that people can do as they're going through and managing their life through a diagnosis of cancer. And the word cancer brings up a lot of emotion in people. We all have been impacted or may and will likely be impacted by cancer at some time in our lives. And after the break, we're going to get a chance to talk to Ryan Olfert,
8: Did you see how you associated the click in there?
7: Yeah, I did.
8: You practiced that.
7: You got me to do that, didn't you? That was subliminal.
8: Thank you.
7: After the break, Ryan Olfert. I'm Grant Fedoruk. That was Anita Cassidy. This is Life Shouldn't Hurt and Brain Shouldn't Hurt on the Chorus Radio Network.
3: 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So the second bye week of the schedule comes at an opportune time.
9: Indeed it does, as the Blue Bombers have the chance to rest and reload before hosting Ottawa on August 14th. I'm Derek Taylor, and who knows what Winnipeg and the Red Blacks can come up with for an encore after that wild first meeting a couple of weeks ago in the nation's capital.
3: Play now Winnipeg Blue Bomber football on CJO.
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3: 680 CJOB, weather.
18: Mainly cloudy, 60% chance of some showers tonight, risk of a thunderstorm and a low of 11. Tomorrow, a mix of sun and cloud, high of 21. Wednesday, sunny, high of 26.
7: It's a recurring theme on our show, and that's for good reason, cancer. And I think I can safely say that there isn't a single listener out there that hasn't in some way or another been affected by it. Friends, family, perhaps you, the person listening today. It's a topic that hits home in so many ways. From a dear friend who I had, who successfully beat cancer when he was 19 years old, to losing my dad from prostate cancer now some 16 years ago. I remember how many years ago, because it was shortly after or before the birth of my daughter. Today, we're so lucky to be joined by Ryan Olfert, Member Experience Director for an Edmonton nonprofit organization in Edmonton called Wellspring. Welcome, Ryan. Thanks. It's a privilege to share our time with you today.
19: Awesome, Grant. Thank you so much for having me today.
7: I want to get into Wellspring right off the hop. I would love for you to tell us what Wellspring is, what it's all about. I know we've been doing some work with you, but why not share with our listeners, what is Wellspring?
19: Well, Wellspring is actually a provincial charity. It's an organization that formed out of the merger of two separate organizations from Edmonton and Calgary a couple of years ago. That both of those organizations identified the need that you're talking about, the need of cancer patients that that people have in Alberta around cancer support. So we have a great cancer system, Cancer Care Alberta, multiple cancer centers that provide great medical support for people, clinical support for people. But we identified a gap that cancer patients can have, and that's the emotional, the social, and the physical needs that they have when they go through the unique experience that is a cancer journey. And so Wellspring comes along and provides for those needs. We look at the different ways that we can meet those needs through programming, through our volunteerism. So we have many volunteers that come and volunteer in our centers and online, and as well as through different kind of community engagements. So we have speaker series that, you know, we bring in different experts from cancer care, so physicians and psychologists to talk about those things for cancer patients. So we create a whole community of support around the people, and we envelop support around cancer patients and the system.
7: Can you describe some of those gaps you were referring to? And I don't want anybody to think that we think the medical community is letting anything down here.
19: Absolutely not.
7: I think in Alberta and across the country, in various centers across the country, I think this world is getting the attention and is getting the care that it needs. But medical.
19: Yes.
7: It's outside of that. That's where we're finding the gaps. Can you describe some of those gaps?
19: Yeah. So like just kind of like the personal stories that you were describing before, I've got my own. And when we talk to people with their stories, you know, one of the first things that cancer patients or even their caregivers and family members tell us is that they want to talk to someone that's gone through their journey. And that's something that the medical field, you know, they come at it from that perspective. They don't bring that. They have only so many resources to provide for people while they're going through treatment. So we provide a lot of the aftercare. So people trying to do, you know, improving their physical well-being, improving their emotional well-being, you know, to something as basic as like, how do I talk to my family about my cancer journey, where I'm at? That's different for everybody because their journey is so different. You know, people that, you know, they do have a way for their medical team to provide them with, say, a cure, or they have, the treatment prognosis is good. That's a different story than someone who, say, has advanced metastatic cancer, who's going to be living with it for a long time. And so, you know, their needs are much longer term. And so we come and provide and help with those needs. It's anxiety, around being told you have cancer. And so we provide ways of, programming to deal with that, mindfulness programming, different kinds of anxiety reduction programming, to dealing with the symptoms of different treatments that happen in the medical field, right? So brain fog is a big one that your organization has provided in the past. We also provide it as well to kind of, supplement and complement the things that are in the community. But it's also the setting that Wellspring provides. So, you know, the medical treatment that happens in our great, wonderful cancer centers, Wellspring also provides that support in a non-medical setting, right? That really kind of comfortable, we have that warm, welcoming place to go to talk to someone, to understand, to get the resources that I need, to really think about, you know, how do I think through some of the problems that I have with a cancer journey, right? How do I navigate those issues?
7: We're talking with Ryan Ulfert, member experienced director from an Edmonton nonprofit organization.

0: Bell Spring.
1: Yeah, so here in Edmonton, we call it a house for really important reasons. It's just south of the Cross Cancer on 113th Street. We also have two centers in Calgary, and each of our centers, which we call houses, are very different. They've been designed with different ideas in mind. But here in Edmonton, the one thing that people tell me the most when they walk into our center is that it's full of light. We really want to kind of emphasize that kind of experience. They walk in, the first person that they greet is one of our volunteers. Our volunteers, especially at the kind of front entrance, are people who have gone through a cancer journey themselves. So that's as a caregiver or as someone who's directly experienced a cancer diagnosis, they've volunteered our time. They're the ones that welcome into the building and they get a tour of our facility. It's warm and welcoming. It has, comfortable areas. We have living room spaces. We have areas where they can participate in yoga in a yoga studio kind of setting. You can imagine that. We have a kitchen and cafe where they can come and just sit, have a coffee with someone. And our services in the physical locations are all free of charge. So there's free parking, free coffee and tea. We get baking from, local places here in town that donate the goods and services. We often host socials so that they can come together and meet other people. And it's just kind of that really community spirit. The building itself was provided by the community through community support, built by people here in Edmonton. And just to really kind of provide that kind of, community, support around them to say that, hey, we're supporting you here.
0: Yeah, and I see from outside exactly what you described, big glass, a lot of glass, a lot of light coming in. I've got to believe inside things are purposefully designed, mm-hmm. The comfort of the furniture, even though the color of the walls, the flooring, that's the way I always try to think. How can we make a facility not feel like more like home? And that's what you're describing to me. And I think that matters. Do you know of anything like this outside of Alberta?
1: Yeah, we're connected with a national network called the Wellspring Cancer Support Foundation Network. Most of those facilities are in Ontario. We are the only affiliate west of Canada. There are some other cancer support places in British Columbia as well. They're much smaller and a little bit different than what we do. But here in Alberta, we're the only organization that provides the comprehensive nature of the kind of support we do. There are other organizations that do provide great support for cancer patients. Kids with Cancer, Kids Cancer Care in Calgary are two of them. They provide great support for minors with cancer and traveling that journey. We partner with those organizations. They do programming in our buildings and our centers. We partner with other cancer-serving organizations like the Head and Neck Cancer Society, Young Adults with Cancer, Lung Cancer Canada, the breast cancer support centers, prostate. So we kind of are the community hub, you could say, for those organizations. We provide our space free for them. They use our spaces. They love, the kind of different places we have. And so we're that network of that kind of sort of support.
0: Yeah, and our listeners are across the country. So it's something that I want to have this opportunity in the conversation around is that comprehensive nature outside of kind of the care that they're going to see in, the medical facilities that they are going to inevitably go through. And it's that bigger picture. And when we come back, we're talking with Ryan Olfert, and he works with an organization called Wellspring, providing a more comprehensive approach, I think is the term, for patients who are going through their cancer journey. And when we come back, I would love to talk about that journey, those gaps, the services, the specific services that you have, and maybe somebody out there, how they can connect, how they can learn more about it. I'm Grant Fedoruk. This is Life Shouldn't Hurt on the Chorus Radio Network.
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10: Multiple studies across the years have established a very reliable link between social relationships and health. Like relationships, we know they're protective. That means those with friends, family, any of the people who have that kind of social relationship have a better health and lower risk of premature death of all types. The studies have shown that. An organization in Edmonton, Alberta, in Alberta, two in Calgary as well, and my understanding in the East, as Wellspring is a national organization, exists for that, to provide those relationships. I would love to learn more. We're talking with Ryan Olfert, and he's with Wellspring. Tell us about that. Tell us about creating that opportunity for these patients to spend time with one another. Is it very purposeful? Is it designed? Do you create the opportunity, or do they just come to the hub and kind of bump into one another?
11: Yeah, no, we create, definite moments intentionally. So, you know, one of the biggest ways that this happens is through our programming. So we have various kinds of programs that this sort of thing can happen in. The kind of ones that it's most focused around could be, our arts and music programming, where they're, doing something creative and they're meeting other people. But that programming, while, a lot of people will come to it and they don't think they're an artist or they don't think they're creative. The whole point of it is actually for that social connection, because we believe so strongly that the social connection, meeting someone that's traveling the same journey that you are, has such a strong impact in your life, and that it helps to, you know, kind of spur those positive outcomes that you were talking about. You know, the other moments that we do is through the volunteers that we have. A lot of them, you know, we have a program called Peer Support, which is that, you know, we provide time for someone to connect with someone going on that journey, and they listen to them and they help them navigate the different kinds of programs and services that we have to connect them specifically with different individuals to say, hey, you know, I know this person has traveled this sort of journey with you. Why don't you come talk to them? Or they provide that personal recommendation to go say, hey, you know, I tried exercise, or I tried the breathing program, or I tried Tai Chi. You should come and try it with me. And that social connection, that ability to kind of connect with people across the spectrum, across, you know, different, you know, socioeconomic statuses and things like that, different places of life, different and different areas, that really kind of draws out their ability to heal and to change their life, to increase the quality of their life when they're going through a difficult journey like cancer.
12: I think you're going to run out of breath because it sounds like you've got a ton of programs and a ton of offerings. Mm-hmm. Can you share with us what they are? I think you hit some. So do you have Tai Chi? Is it a calendar up and you can say Tai Chi on Wednesday at 3:00? Is that kind of what it looks like? Is it online? And I'm just curious, like, how people start or what. Let's start with what are those programs?
11: Yeah, so we have 70 programs. Oh, over wow. 70 programs between our in-person, as we talked about, the centers already, and online. And we have the full breadth in person and online. So we have our calendars online on our website. People can view that, wellspringalberta.ca, and see the kind of programs. They can filter it based on location, based on what we call program pillars. That's a program category. So something like emotional support or informational support or movement and meditation support. Those kind of categories help them to kind of navigate to these sorts of things. So say movement and meditation, you get things like exercise and Tai Chi and yoga. Or in information, it's, you know, more like the speaker series, or you get healing journey, or you get brain fog, you know, or we get money matters, which is a really important program for a lot of our members. They get a contact with two of our social workers who help to provide financial resources or looking at different ways that they can help them in terms of the forms that they need to fill out to, you know, get the benefits so that they can get the drugs that they need and things like that. So that's the sort of, you know, it's a really broad range of programming to kind of hit all those different needs that people have. But that's why it's important for us to have those navigational tools in different ways, either through the volunteers or the website.
12: We're talking with Ryan Olfert, a member experience director from an Edmonton, an Alberta not-for-profit organization called Wellspring. As you were talking, I always love to listen to the words, but as the words come out, the way my brain works, I just start to say, I get a warm fuzzy and then it takes me in a certain direction. And that's what that is. I don't know if you've ever seen the movie Patch Adams. Way back, right? It's been a minute. So, but if you go way back on that one, I remember a speech that Robin Williams gives, right? And he says something along the lines of, you treat a disease, you win some, you lose some. You treat a person, you win every time. And every time I say that, I got the shivers just saying it. And it, what you're describing to me is that those opportunities for a person to fill those gaps and to fill those needs that they have, whether it's emotional, psychological, whether it's social. And I think we've already shared the importance of that. And I think for those people who are out there listening, if this is a journey you're going through, a friend or a family member, if Wellspring doesn't necessarily exist in your area, seeking out those opportunities, they exist in every province. They just might not be as coordinated yet, but perhaps they could be. So if you're listening to this show, that might be something that inspires you to maybe step up and help an organization like this to grow in your area. And I think that's really important. Can you speak of the importance kind of that community involvement? Like you said, it's like a house. It's in that area. And particularly, you're not for profit. It's free for everybody.
11: We say it's free of charge for all of our members. Yeah, so it's not free. It takes money
12: to
11: run.
12: Someone's
11: paying for it. Our members have benefited greatly from the generosity of the community. So it's through individuals and corporations and other organizations that have supported us. But we don't receive any core government funding. And so it's precisely that kind of community based support that we provide. But we also provide our support outside of the major cities, right? So here in Alberta, that means that we support people. We know we have in-person programming now in Red Deer and Lethbridge, and we're working on a few other communities. But because of our online programs and because of our outreach program, we're able to kind of connect with all 16 cancer centers in Alberta. So that's places like Bonnyville and Lloydminster and Hinton and, Medicine Hat and that sort of thing. And so we're able to kind of bring what we do there in different ways. A lot of the times, depending on how big they are, it's online. It's connecting with what we call our community connectors, which are volunteers in those areas that can provide that navigation in their own community to the resources that they have there. And it's also to connect them with our online programs to the communities that exist on there and maybe invite them to a larger center at some point to connect with us. So, a member here in Calgary can participate in the programs, in Edmonton, in Red Deer, wherever they find themselves. So it creates that kind of Alberta community feel so that everybody feels supported. And we also do that beyond just, geographical locations. We look at, we support, particular communities in terms of the cancer support that they need because their needs might be unique. So think of our Indigenous Albertans who their needs for cancer are quite different. And so we have an Indigenous Cancer Sharing Circle that was co-developed with two Indigenous elders and provided online for us monthly. And we work closely with those communities as well to be able to provide that kind of unique support.
12: If you're online, is it available outside of the province?
11: Yeah, so the support that's available outside of the province is through the Wellspring Cancer Support Foundation, through wellspring.ca. So our websites are interconnected. So you become a member of Wellspring, you become a member of Wellspring across the country. And so the programming is just provided in different provinces. But so Albertans become members of Wellspring here in Alberta. But they can definitely, our members take programs that are hosted out in Ontario. Ontarians do take programs here in Alberta too. But primarily, Wellspring Alberta does exist to serve Albertans.
12: I think it's fantastic what you're doing, and obviously it's going to play a positive role in the lives of those people that are going through the cancer journey. And it needs money. Somebody's got to pay the bill. And I think you are very right to say whenever we say these services are free, they might be provided cost-free, but somebody's got to pay the bill. There's a lot of moving parts behind the scene. You rely heavily on volunteers, which is fantastic. It's one of the things that resonates with us as an organization. Mm-hmm. If we donate to a program, how does the money get spent? Where is it going? What are some of the things that you use, or how do you access? Is it through philanthropy? Is it generally through donations? Is that how you go about?
11: Yeah, it's primarily through donations. Our volunteers, we have a very large volunteer team. We have over 250 volunteers across the province and a very small staff to support that. All of our programs are professionally led and evidence-based, which means that we contract professionals in their fields to do the programming at ours. So that's costly, right? Because we're paying for that expertise. And so that's why philanthropy and the community support is so important for us. We do host our own events. Those can be seen on our website as well, and people can get involved that way. We have a Cancer Vibe bike ride from Banff to Calgary. We do a firefighter stair climb in Calgary as well. Which is great events that people can get involved in. And then we also talk about, not a lot of people are aware of us. That's why, this conversation is so important for what we do. People drive by our building all the time and they tell me one of the first things is like, oh, I didn't know what that building was. I drive by it all the time. And so awareness is actually a big part of what we ask people to do. It's, if you know someone that needs this sort of support, please tell them. Please tell them to come to our website or to call us. That's just the first step. And then getting involved beyond that is just wonderful. But we do need the help, yeah.
12: Yeah, the first thing that drew my eye to Wellspring was the Oilers sign on the bottom there. Mm-hmm. I spotted it one day and I was like, oh, what are the Oilers doing over there? And that's when we started to understand more about it. Great name, great organization. How do people find you?
11: WellspringAlberta.ca is our website. And then our 1-800 number is 1-866-682-3135. That'll get you directly connected to us and we'll get you started from there.
12: Well, we are so lucky to be joined by Ryan Alford, Member Experience Director from an Alberta organization called Wellspring. It's across Canada too. So if you're hearing this somewhere else, you want to connect, you certainly can. These guys are bridging the gap, filling the gaps, and doing what they can for patients who are going through cancer. And as I spoke when we first came in, I don't think there's anybody it doesn't touch. So if you're out there listening, give them, have a look. Look them up, read about them, learn about them, share it with your friends and family, pass the word on. That's what we're doing, making the world a little better. You know, organization by organization, one person at a time sometimes. Thanks for your time today.
11: Thanks, Grant.
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8: Mainly cloudy, 60% chance of some showers tonight, risk of a thunderstorm and a low of 11. Tomorrow, a mix of sun and cloud, high of 21. Wednesday, sunny, high of 26.
9: Off mic, Anita Cassidy has found a way to, I don't know what you're doing, but it's...
10: Annoy you?
9: Yeah, I guess that would be the term. You don't annoy me. It's just, I don't know, you just find things that make me pause, I guess. Ryan talked about the power of kind of that social dynamic, particularly around groups and bringing people together. And I think that's something that's so important for people to look for. We talk about it with our GLAAD program, for instance, that program that brings patients together in a group setting to treat hips and knees that are patients that are facing osteoarthritis. And I talk about this all the time, you know, that component of not letting somebody else down because you know you've got something to go to when you're working with a group, but also the shared experience that you're both going through something and somebody to lean on, have conversations with people who understand, you know, firsthand what you're actually, that word empathy, right? Which is you're actually in the moment, you're sharing an experience with somebody, not sympathy. You don't feel sorry for them. You actually can put yourself in their shoes.
10: Yeah.
9: What better way to do it unless you're actually wearing those shoes?
10: And humans need connection. And I think we can get through any of those hard experiences as long as we are connected and we are empathetic to each other. And that's what these groups are for.
9: We definitely have a better chance. I mean, I think that there's going to be mountains that or hurdles in some cases, especially patients that are facing cancer. They might not overcome, but quality of life or the experience or the fact that even though it might be a terminal diagnosis, you still have a quality of life to live until that day. And we talk about that all the time when we talk about hospice. You know, what does it mean that you're, you know, that there's going to be a passing, you know, and it's not a passing, an end to this existence that we have. And how do we make the best of it? It's kind of like the first days. How important are those first days, you know, of dealing and caring and nurturing a baby? But when the last days are there, aren't they as every much, you know,
10: as important
9: yeah. as the first ones? And that's where cognitive rehab comes in, I think, with patients that are going through this, in that a lot of times when a patient faces a diagnosis of cancer or in the circumstance when they've gone through treatment and they've successfully accomplished, you know, this event in their life, they've if you want to use the term beat cancer or overcome this obstacle, whatever word you might use, that's not it. You still have a life to live afterwards. And sometimes it's not good enough just to have beat cancer. There's all of these other things, the impact that cancer has had on a person's life. And there's the disability as a result that shouldn't end right there. It shouldn't be the end of your opportunity to overcome that kind of thing, which is where, again, where cognitive rehab can play a role for those patients who are dealing with this kind of thing. I don't know what you think about that, Anita.
10: That was a lot of words, and I think you said it well.
9: I found them. Yeah. I've been working on some skills. So cognitive rehab, back to what we were talking about at the beginning of the show, and I'm actually going to pull this right off of kind of how we describe it. It's this therapy focuses on the development of cognitive skills which have been lost or altered as a result of neurological trauma. The aim of treatment is to improve the ability to carry out everyday tasks. What a great way to just word it, right? It just, here's what's going to happen. So the process includes development of skills through direct retraining or practicing the underlying cognitive skills, use of internal compensatory strategies, use of external aids, education about the problems, causes, and implications, and the application of this to everyday life. And I think that's the cool part, the last part of that, which is it's one thing to sit and do these tasks and practice them, but unless they apply to your everyday
10: function,
9: it's kind of like working out a knee. You can sit there on a chair and straighten your leg and get your knee stronger, but how does that actually apply to getting up and down stairs or doing what you want to do, getting off of a toilet? Those are the things that it has to apply to, and that's what this cognitive rehab program can mean to people out there.
10: And help people lead that better life, that more quality life after something like this. And that's what our team is there for and why they take extra training to find these strategies and these ways of helping people get through this.
9: I would be remiss not to point people in the direction of our YouTube channel. It's called Life Shouldn't Hurt as well. And on our YouTube channel, I've got a video talking with one of our experts about cognitive rehab therapy. So if you're wondering or want to learn more, certainly check out our website, leadingedgephysio.com. You can go there and read for yourself what cognitive rehab can be. And actually, it's that link or that video is right in the page as well. It's nice if you go check out our YouTube channel because there's some other videos about really informative things you can do or other problems that you might be facing. And I like to kind of put a spin on it that I don't know what the word is, makes it a little bit more interesting. I mean, there's the one that I'm wearing a crash test suit, right?
10: Makes it fun to watch.
9: Yeah, and certainly that's what, it doesn't have to be all science and tech stuff. I mean, we're nerds in our own way, but there's still ways to make this look a little bit more cool.
10: We are cool.
9: Well, you are.
10: I know.
9: I like to think I am, but I don't know that I actually pull it off. Anyways, it's so great, Anita, to get a chance to share all these things. Our goal is to empower all of you out there with the knowledge and tools to make those informed decisions that positively impact your lives. From seeking the motivation to adopt healthier habits, looking for ways to alleviate stress, or just looking for that quality of life. That's what this show, I think, really is touching, that kind of aspect of it, which is how good is your life and how well are you living it? Thanks for joining us today. It was great to have Ryan Olfert sharing his, I just bumped my head into the into the mic.
10: Brain injury.
9: This is, by the way, Anita's giggle and laugh is exactly why she's on the show. She, even when I do silly things, she's able to make me feel good about it. This real life stories, that's what it's all about, a chance to leave our communities healthy and vibrant. 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That's where we're at. On behalf of Anita Cassidy and her ability to make me feel good even in the worst of times, and also for somebody just to talk to, because that's what I need sometimes. I'm Grant Fedoric, your host. This is Life Shouldn't Hurt. I'll see you all next week, everybody. 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
26: From the National Newsroom of the Canadian Press, I'm Lisa Laporte. WestJet and the union representing some 4,400 flight attendants reached a tentative deal to resume work after a brief work stoppage. However, many passengers say they're confused and frustrated trying to rebook travel. Ravelin Carr is in Halifax and was left without answers as she tried to rebook travel to India.
27: Like, we were mentally prepared. I have some family commitments. Now they're all waiting for me to come. And it's supposed to be tomorrow, but I'm still here. And it takes like 14 or 15 hours. And if it involves a connection, then it could turn into a 25-hour flight, which means I would be reaching there on Thursday.
26: Carr hasn't been able to get answers or rebook her flight as of this afternoon. She showed up to the airport in hopes of rebooking her travel after spending hours on hold with WestJet's customer service line over the weekend. Statistics Canada is said to release its figures tomorrow for international merchandise trade for June. Canada's merchandise trade surplus rose to $4.2 billion in May, the largest in 4 years as exports reached a record high. In Calgary, three adults and a child are dead after a car going the wrong way on a highway slammed into another vehicle last night. Police say two of the three cars involved in the crash were in flames when firefighters responded to the scene just after 11 p.m. on a southwestern highway. Two deaths have been reported in Michigan due to the cyclosporiasis outbreak linked to iceberg lettuce served at Taco Bell restaurants. Here's ABC's Yuri Benajad.
0: Death is quite rare. We've seen thousands of cases reported across the United States, including hundreds of hospitalizations. And this is the first time we're hearing about reported deaths. We do know that they had underlying health conditions, that they were sick in Michigan, and that dehydration may have been a cause here. And with cyclosporiasis, you can either get symptoms or not get symptoms. But when you do get sick, the most common cause or symptom is diarrhea. And that can be either for a couple of days to well over a month if it's untreated.
26: That was ABC's Yuri Benajad. And another Canadian astronaut is preparing for a mission in space.
1: Just months after Artemis II's lunar flyby, now Joshua Kudrick from Fort Saskatchewan, Alberta, is one of four members assigned to NASA's SpaceX Crew 13 mission. The Canadian Space Agency says it will be Kudrick's first time in space. The mission will see them spending 6 months at the International Space Station and includes a Canadian-led study on how space travel and microgravity can affect human health. They are set to take off on the SpaceX Dragon spacecraft from NASA's Kennedy Space Center in Florida on September 12th. Naira Ahmed, The Canadian Press.
26: This is The Canadian Press. In sports, the Toronto Blue Jays take on the Houston Astros in Major League Baseball action tonight. That game is set to start shortly. Canada's Kayla Cross has her first WTA win. The 21-year-old from London, Ontario, upset Britain's Katie Bolter in straight sets to advance to the second round of the National Bank Open. Cross described the feeling of celebrating on home soil after winning her first tour match in just her third try.
2: Definitely shocked. I think I said, oh my gosh, a few times while I was walking up to the net. Still doesn't really feel real. So yeah, just trying to soak it all in.
26: Cross entered the tournament as the 172nd ranked player in the world, while Bolter came in at number 69. And Larry Berg, co-owner of the Los Angeles FC, will be the next commissioner of Major League Soccer. The league made the announcement on Monday. From the Canadian Press, I'm Lisa Laporte.
3: 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We've all got our favorite comedy podcasts that make us laugh, history podcasts that teach us something we didn't know, news podcasts that keep us informed, and true crime podcasts, which we seemingly can't get enough of.